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7: If today you want to make a conscious decision to stop lying, God is ready to empower you to speak the truth the rest of your life. 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You may have been known as a lying, manipulative person before you got saved. God can change all that if you let Him. Because you're free. You're free. You're free to obey God. You're free to enjoy God. You're free to access His power. You're free to follow Him. You're free to read your Bible. You're free to pray. You're free to worship, because in Christ, He has made the way for you. This

0: We are delighted and excited to share the next half hour together with you here on Abounding Grace, as it has the potential to open your eyes to the freedom that is yours in Christ. You see, each of us have a choice to make on a daily basis: human effort, flesh and bondage, or freedom in Christ as we live by grace. This is illustrated for us in the lives of Abraham, Ishmael, and Isaac. Here's Pastor Ed Taylor in Galatians chapter 4, showing us grace is the only way to live.
1: Come back now to Galatians as we close up this chapter. He gives an illustration from the life of Abraham. The Judaizers and the Jews today very much revere and respect Abraham, father of the faith. So he uses a true episode in the life of Abraham to prove a point that's missed. And often that's what false teachers will do. They'll even take you to a scripture, but they miss the point. They'll take you to a scripture and try to confuse you, but that's not what it says at all. Or there's a deeper understanding from the context of that scripture. So what Paul is doing here, he's going to take them back to that time in Abraham and Sarai's life where they were given a promise of a child. So notice with me, Galatians chapter 4, pick up in verse 21. If you're there, Galatians 4, 21. Tell me, you who desire to be under the law, do you not hear the law? For it is written that Abraham had two sons, the one by a bondwoman and the other by a free woman. Let me define the words for you now. Bondwoman would refer to a woman named Hagar. Hagar, this was Sarai's handmaid, Hagar. The other is a free woman, that would be Sarai, that would be his wife. So now we're looking back to a time, Abraham and his wife and her maidservant, Hagar, Sarai, and Abraham. Verse 23, but he who was of the bondwoman was born according to the flesh. What's his name? Ishmael. So this is a reference to Ishmael. And he of the free woman through promise. What's his name? Isaac. Okay, so you got the characters so far. Very important. It's a very important part and time in Abraham's life. Then Paul says, you know the story. And they go, okay, we've heard that before. Then he says this in verse 24, which things are symbolic. So there's something to learn here now with Abraham's life that points toward the grace of Jesus Christ. In the volume of the book, it is written of me. So now there's something in the true story, the real life story of Abraham and Sarai, that's going to point us to Jesus Christ and involve these two kids, Ishmael and Isaac, and how they were born. So they're symbolic of what? It says two covenants. The first covenant is the one from Mount Sinai that gives birth to bondage, Hagar. All right, so the first child in Hagar that came through Hagar represents one of the two covenants. Now, we know the two covenants. There's the old covenant and the new covenant. So this is the covenant of the law, the sacrificial system. He says that when you think of Hagar and Ishmael, I want you to remember it's symbolic of the old covenant. Verse 25. For this Hagar is Mount Sinai in Arabia and corresponds to Jerusalem, which now is and is in bondage with her children. Jerusalem, the physical Jerusalem, the city here, Paul says, it's just like Hagar. They're under bondage right now. They don't believe in Christ. They are living life apart from Christ. They're living in their flesh. They're living in their own human effort. Verse 26. But the Jerusalem that's above, that's the future, Revelation 21. This is Jerusalem that comes down from above, spiritual, is free, which is the mother of us all. So Paul takes a very complicated doctrine, a very difficult thing to understand, grace and law, and then he uses this and you're like, wow, thanks, you've made it even harder to understand. But no, it's just a picture. You use the same language. I use the same language many other times to try to illustrate for people. So he goes back to this time in Abraham's life. And it's really to answer the question, do you understand the law? Do you get it? When you go back, do you know what you're doing? You're going back to bondage. Or you're going to bondage for the first time. You were in bondage in paganism now. Now religiously, you want to go back to bondage religiously. You don't want to do that. That's really the answer to the question. You want so badly to follow these false teachers and submit to the law, but do you really understand? Let me give you an understanding, Paul says. I want you to remember Abraham. He had two sons, Ishmael and Isaac. But before he had two sons, God came to him and gave him a promise. He gave him a promise. He came to Abraham and Sarai when they were 75 years old and said, I'm going to give you a son. They looked at each other and go, I don't know about that. I don't think our bodies can do that. And they couldn't. Their bodies were beyond childbearing years. It would be a miracle for them to receive a child naturally through the womb. It would be a miracle. And that is what God was promising. I'm promising you a child that you could never do on your own. I'm giving you a gift that you could never produce on your own, ever. And they received the promise. 10 years pass, and the promise was still yet unfulfilled. And you know what happens when 10 years pass waiting? Or maybe not 10 years, maybe 10 months. Oh, maybe not 10 months, maybe 10 weeks or 10 days. For some of you, 10 minutes will get to you. And what does waiting do for us? It makes us very impatient. We got to make something happen. God promised. Maybe one day, maybe they look at you and say, God gave us this promise 10 years ago. And Sarai becomes impatient, maybe a little frustrated. And according to the scriptures, the Bible says she came to her husband and said, I know how the promise can be fulfilled. I got an idea. I've got an idea. I have a handmaiden that I can give to you. She is of childbearing years. And you can come into her sexually, produce a child in her, and when she gives birth to that boy, that's the promise. And that's exactly what they did. Abraham, being the knucklehead that he was, said yes. And he volunteered himself to commit sin with his wife, even though perhaps it was culturally accepted. It could have been a culturally accepted thing to do, to have a handmaiden produce a child for you. But haven't you learned by now, just because the culture approves of something doesn't mean God does. It is an important thing for us to really keep our eyes firmly fixed on the Lord so that we follow Him and not culture. They made a culturally appropriate decision, a sinful decision in the eyes of the Lord, and Ishmael was produced. And what a problem Ishmael was and has become in the side of the child of promise. Because after Ishmael was born, at the ripe old age of 99, God comes to Abram again and repeats the promise. Ishmael is not the answer to my promise, guys. I still have yet to work. And at 100 years old, Isaac was born from Sarai's womb. Isaac is the son of promise. We see now, back in Galatians, we see he's the son of promise. He's also equated in verse 26 with freedom. He is not the son of the flesh, it says in verse 23, or the son of bondage, verse 24. Those are the options before us. Freedom or bondage. The options before us are waiting on God for Him to perform His work or for trying to help God out. Have you learned by now, church, God doesn't need your help. He doesn't need my help. He's God and we are not. And when God makes a promise, we don't need to push it along. We don't need to make it happen. It's best to abide and wait, drawing on His power and His strength in our lives. Not to go about the promises of God or to accomplish the will of God with human effort. That phrase, human effort, is very important. Because we are talking in our application in Galatians about legalism. Grace versus legalism. The finished work of Jesus Christ to empower you to live a life that pleases Him, or for you to take things into your own hands. Often you will hear us refer to it to be between a life of relationship or a life of religion or religious expression. And here's the thing, reason why religious expression is so attractive is because it reduces down the complexities of relationship to a list. So that you choose first to be a moral person instead of a godly person. Do you know the unexpected things that happen in relationship? You know the type of trust that's necessary. You know the unpredictability of relationships. Well, a list of rules and regulations, get rid of all that. Let me give you an example. You want to be a good Christian. I think that's a great, sincere desire. I want to be a good Christian. But how I go about it is very important. So that if I measure, I want to be a good Christian, and I come to it and I go, okay, these are the five things I need to do to be a good Christian. And I just kind of list them out. And I usually will list out things, if I'm a legalist, I will list out things that are easy to do for me. I'll smile, I'll say nice things, something that I already have victory over, you know, I won't do this, I won't do that, and you live. But then you find out that you can't even keep your own list. Because, just like the sacrifices that come, you're still in a human fleshly body and you still sin. And there's still failure in your life. Constantly, continually, some less, some more, but constantly. So instead of looking to the Lord for your strength and coming to Him in relationship and repenting of your sin, you go to the list. You go to the list. And here's what happens. When you can't keep the list, it frustrates you. It frustrates you because you're like, man, I still can't. What's wrong with me? I'm not a good Christian. I don't know if I'll ever be. And then you start beating yourself up, condemnation, and on that list goes. And what happens with legalists is that when they can't keep their own list, they start imposing it on others. And now they become the Pharisaical sin sniffers of the new covenant. Why don't you do this? And why don't you do that? And why can't you do that? When God offers you something far greater than a list, He offers you Himself. Let me give you an example. We've been talking about this for a while, but there's a big difference between having to read your Bible and wanting to read your Bible. Your motive is very important. So if I come to the Bible, okay, I have to do it because I'm going to be a good little Christian. I'm just going to read it so I can tell other people I read the Bible. You're probably not going to get much. But if you wake up in the morning, make your coffee and say, Lord, I'm ready to meet you. It's such a blessing to read your Bible and learn about you. It's amazing what you're showing me. It's going to change your whole perspective. So there you are. You're reading, drinking your coffee, have that motive of love to please the Lord, and you're reading in it, and you come across a verse. You come across a verse that says, don't lie. And as you're reading it, the Holy Spirit says, that's you. You're a liar. And you need to stop lying. And you're like, whoa, where did that come from? Don't lie. I don't want to lie. But the Lord says, you are a liar. If I was to come to you and call you out on that, maybe I have knowledge about your life, and I go, I would come hopefully gentler than that, but it's like, hey, bro, you got to deal with your lying. Oh, I'm not a liar. Who are you, Ed? All right. I mean, maybe you don't like the word lie, but you sure exaggerate all the time. That's lying. All those half-truths, what do you think? You don't want to tell people the whole story? That's lying. Oh, and then you have a whole rainbow attached to what you say. So you have white lies, yellow lies, green lies, or truths, you know, half-truths, like all these little ways that you've, like, I don't have the power to change you. I don't have the power to speak to you. That's deeper than your mind, but God does. And you don't need a list of rules and regulations because you have the Holy Spirit. So this week it's lying, and you deal with it. So I'm so sorry, Lord. That was a lie. I'm going to go make it right. I'm going to go ask for forgiveness. And then you go through and you respond to the Holy Spirit. So next week, it's not lying anymore. You might put that on your list. Don't be a liar. Don't be a liar. But God's already given you victory over it. Next week, it's your mouth. Not lying, but how you treat people. That's not on the list, is it? But the Holy Spirit knows what you need. He knows because you have a relationship with Him. And so you look to Him and you say, Lord, just help me. Search me and know me. Show me if there's any unclean thing in my life. Reveal to me the way of everlasting. Not, I will be a good Christian. I will be a good Christian boy, a good Christian girl, and I will experience the rewards that come from being a good Christian. I will be moral. You know, I find people, even within the church, they want it, their whole goal is to be moral, and they hit the target, but they're not godly. They're not doing it for the Lord. They're doing it for themselves or for society. You see, you can be moral and never hit the mark of being in relationship with God. You can be a good person. How many of we know we have people in our lives? They are so good. They're good people. They love people. They serve people. They're sacrificial, but they don't know the Lord. They're not doing it as an outflow of the goodness of God. That's the greatest motive, you know. The greatest motive in doing anything in this world is love. And it's not love for each other. Actually, that's not the greatest motive. Love me, you loving me and I loving you. That's not the greatest motive. The greatest motive is God's love for us, right? We love God. Why? Because he first loved us. Our response to love is the greatest motive. We love God with all our heart, soul, and mind, and we love our neighbor as ourselves. And it's the love of God that motivates us to serve. He uses Abraham back in Galatians and says, look, you have a choice. Human effort, flesh, bondage, or freedom in Christ that comes because God keeps his promises. You can even see it in Abraham's life because it says in verse 27, for it is written, rejoice, O barren, you who do not bear. Break forth and shout, you who do not travail. For the desolate has many more children than she who has a husband. Talking about the present day Jerusalem as he was writing, all in bondage, waiting for Messiah, rejecting him. Verse 28. Now we, brethren, as Isaac was, are children of promise. We're children of promise. We are the result, our born again life is a result of the promise of Jesus Christ coming and dying. We're like Isaac. But as he who was born according to the flesh, Ishmael, then persecuted him who was born according to the spirit, even so it is now. 2,000 years later, we can say the same thing. Today, the conflict between the Arabs and the Jewish people, the Israelis, is ongoing today. And it comes back to this impatient decision of Abraham and Sarai. So even now, there's a persecution and an anti-Semitic flow in the world today because of this decision. The choice of bondage, taking things into your own hands, the choice of human effort. Verse 30, nevertheless, what does Scripture say? Cast out the bondwoman and her son. For the son of the bondwoman shall not be heir with the son of the free woman. So then, brethren, we are not children of the bondwoman, but of the free. All of our life, we have learned this reward system and punishment system. But God wants you to know that the relationship he desires with you is one of love and grace and freedom. Not to reduce things down, trying to do things in your own human effort. Maybe you do have a problem with lying. So what do? In your own human effort, you say, I will never lie again, which is a lie in and of itself. I won't do it. I'm going to do my best. And you know, you do your best, but you still fail. You see, when it comes to human effort, you got to remember this. When we do our best, that's the best we can do. It's like, oh, that's rocket science, Ed. No. Listen, the best that you can do is the best that you can do. You can't go beyond your own effort. You can't go beyond your own power. You can't go beyond your own intellect. You can't go beyond your own resources. That's why you feel so frustrated. That's why it's so hard for you, because you're limited. You're limited in your abilities. You're limited in your knowledge. You're limited in where you are and what resources you have available to you. But in Christ, you have unlimited resources. If today you want to make a conscious decision to stop lying, God is ready to empower you to speak the truth the rest of your life. Change you from the inside out. Change your whole character. You may have been known as a lying, manipulative person before you got saved. God can change all that if you let him. Because you're free. You're free. You're free to obey God. You're free to enjoy God. You're free to access his power. You're free to follow him. You're free to read your Bible. You're free to pray. You're free to worship. Because in Christ, he has made the way for you. And that's really what Paul's saying. Do you want to go back to bondage? Remember Abraham and the problem he created in his own effort? Is that the kind of life you want to live? There are still problems today because of that. Do you want to live a life of problems for the rest of your life? Then go back to the law and leave the simplicity of Christ. And that's my word to you. I don't want you to go away from the simplicity of Jesus. I want you to enjoy this new relationship. I want you to enjoy the freedom. I want you to enjoy the freedom of being set free from your past, being set free from addiction and bondage. Even the thought of, well, you know, I've always been this way, but in Christ, you don't have to be. You've always been that way. We all know you've always been that way, but you don't have to be. God is ready. Well, then just tell me it. Tell me what I need to do. Show me what I need to do. Great. Repent. Express godly sorrow toward the sin that you've committed against a holy and a righteous God. Repent. See it for what it is. Allow God to reveal to you not only the pain of sin and the problem of sin, but the provision of power to forsake sin. It's available to all of us if we'll just follow Him by simplicity.
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1: Let me show you the scripture before we leave. Turn over to 2 Corinthians chapter 5. So I want to end with this scripture. It's going to be to the left of Galatians. Such a great passage. But Paul just summarizes the beauty of following him in grace. In chapter 5, verse 14, Paul writes to the Corinthians, he says, "For the love of Christ constrains us." Next to that word constrain, you could write motivates, moves us. That's what that word means. The love of Christ constrains us because we judge thus, that if one died for all, then all died. And he died for all, that those who live shall no longer live for themselves, but for him who died for them and rose again. Love will cause you and me not to live for ourselves anymore, but to live for him, to trust him, to hear his voice clearly, to respond with a willingness. I know it's hard. Bible study is not going to solve every problem, but I'll tell you what Bible study does. It's going to get your eyes on the Lord, the Word of God in your heart, and that will change you. It'll change you every single time. Faith comes by hearing, and what? Hearing by the Word of God. When God's Word gets in you, it works every single time. It works deep as you allow the Holy Spirit to do it among you and within you. Amen?
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4: With SRN News, I'm Keith Peters in Washington. New York Mayor Zoran Mamdani proves his power in the New York House races, plus more takeaways from Tuesday's primaries.
5: All eight candidates he endorsed won with two defeating sitting congressmen. The Democratic Socialist says he's helping write a new chapter in the party's history.
6: I believe that will be key in not just the midterms coming up in November, but also in the years to come.
5: While progressives celebrate, some of the most powerful Democrats in Washington, including House Leader Hakeem Jeffries, who campaigned against some Mamdani candidates, downplayed the impact of the 34-year-old mayor. Others fear he and his loyalists may push the party too far left ahead of November's midterm elections. Julie Walker, New York.
4: On Wall Street, the Dow by 182 points. The NASDAQ dropped 110, with the S&P 500 lower by 7. This is SRN News.
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8: Fresh in the drive on I-25. North on I-25, approaching Lincoln Broadway, right lane blocked. From University into downtown, just under 20 minutes for it to make the drive. 270, westbound 270, right near Quebec, with a crash there. 10 minutes from I-70 trying to get past that crash. And one other problem, westbound C-470 at Bellevue, that wreck in the left lane. With traffic, I'm Susan Thielen.
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10: Denver metro area going to be looking at comfortable temperatures today, near average readings, generally in the mid-80s. There will be scattered strong to some severe storms late this afternoon on into tonight. The metro area in the I-25 corridor on the western fringes of most, if not all, the activity and also severe weather chances. Temperatures tonight near 60, generally cloudy for your Thursday. Showers, storms, some severe weather a possibility, just near 80, lows near 50, near 90, isolated storms Friday. Hot, dry, breezy this weekend, mid-90s. I'm meteorologist Mark Huer.
11: Current temperature,
12: 81 degrees.
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11: 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Today on Turning Point, Dr. David Jeremiah continues his look at securing inner peace in a world of outer conflict. Peace that's given as it's needed each day through the Holy Spirit. 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
14: I am sure you've heard people talk about how hard it is to live the Christian life. You know, I often say that the Christian life is not hard. It is not difficult. It's impossible. It's impossible in your own strength. If you try to be a Christian without Christ, if you try to be a Christian without the Holy Spirit, it's an impossible task. And because the Christian life is supernatural, you need the supernatural to make it work. And that's where the Holy Spirit comes in. He is the strength of the Christian life. He is the inner working of your daily walk with the Lord. And the Holy Spirit is there to strengthen you so that when you are weak, even then you are strong. I've learned that lesson not only from the Bible, but from personal experience. The Spirit of God is the strength of God. And that's the subject that is before us in today's program. Also, I want to remind you that the ministry of the Holy Spirit and what it means is in this book that we have written called The Holy Spirit You May Not Know, a 250-page book that completes the trilogy on the Godhead. We now have The God You May Not Know, The Jesus You May Not Know, and this finishes it, The Holy Spirit You May Not Know. We're so excited because this book explains a lot of things that people wonder about. There are more questions about the Holy Spirit than the other members of the Trinity. I just have known that over the years as I've talked to people. In fact, many people who want to be Christians stumble over the truth of the Holy Spirit. We've answered many of the questions and explained the doctrine in many ways in this book. 250 pages in a hardback book. It's yours for the asking. When you send your gift to Turning Point today, send the best gift you can. Do what you believe God wants you to do. And then when you do that, ask for the book and it will be sent to you. This is part two of The Strength of the Spirit. We're talking about how the Spirit of God enables you to do what the Christian life demands. Let's begin part two together. Now, there's much more to glean from this prayer. In verses 16 through 19, we learn about the possibilities of this prayer. Ephesians 3:16 says, "Here's what I pray, that he would grant you, according to the riches of his glory, to be strengthened with might through his Spirit in the inner man." Paul asked God to fill the Ephesians with inward power, with inward strength. All the strong words he uses in verse 16, riches, glory, strengthened, and might. And the word might appears over and over in the New Testament, over 120 times in total. It refers to the power that God gives to his people. God gives might to us through the inner part of our being. I'm so taken by the verse in 2 Corinthians 4:16 that the outward man is wasting away, but the inner man is being renewed day by day. That's true. I don't think anybody has to convince us of that. We know it. We experience, especially the outward man part of it. But the interesting thing is the Bible tells us that while we may be seeming to be weakened in the outward person, we can become strengthened in the inward person. And that's what Paul is praying about. He wants his people, he wants us to have a strong center so that whatever happens, whatever takes place in our lives, we have this power, this might, this strength that carries us through. One of our friends here at Shadow Mountain is a man named Rob Morgan. He preaches often when I'm not here. And he wrote a book some years ago that became a very special book to me because it was during the early days of my illness. And the book was on strength. The book was called The Strength You Need. I was feeling pretty weak then, and I was looking for strength anywhere I could find it. I remember picking up that book, and Rob had taken all of the passages in the Bible that talk about strength and written a chapter about them. And I was blessed by that book and helped by it. In this book, he said, "We're living in a difficult age, and events on the world stage are disconcerting. In times like these, we need to be stronger, stronger as husbands. We need to be stronger wives, stronger people. We need stronger children, stronger families, stronger churches, stronger determination to tackle each day for good and for God. And he said, if you're like me, you want stronger faith, stronger peace, stronger joy, and more stamina to do the work the Lord assigns each day. And I kept saying to myself, amen, that's what I want. I want to be strong in my spirit. I want to be able to have the resilience and the strength and the stamina to face challenges that come my way, no matter what they may be. Not because I'm strong, but because there's a strength in me that is greater than me. The Bible says God has not given us a spirit of fear, but of power and of love and of a sound mind. And when you're strengthened by the Holy Spirit, Paul says three things will happen in your life. These are things we may not think about, but Paul wants us to know that when, first of all, we are strengthened in the Spirit, we sense the presence of God in our life. Now, this is a little bit delicate, but let me see if I can help us grab hold of it. He says that Christ may dwell in your hearts through faith, verse 17. The Bible says that Christ comes to live within our hearts when we become Christians. And Paul is writing this to Christian people, and he's praying that Christ might dwell in their hearts. There must be a difference between dwelling and living, and there is. The word dwell there means to be at home. Paul says, my prayer for you is that Christ may be at home in your heart. Have you ever been in a place where you were in the house, but you weren't at home in the house? Maybe they talked to you as close to the door as possible so that as fast as you came in, you will leave. You do not feel welcome. You do not feel at home. The Bible says that God's prayer for us is that Jesus Christ might live in our hearts and be at home there, that he might dwell there, that he might be comfortable there. Is Christ comfortable in your heart? Are you comfortable with Christ in your heart? It's interesting to think about that in terms of the scripture that we have here from Paul. John 14:23 says, if anyone loves me, he will keep my word, and the Father will love him, and we will come to him and make our home with him. That's what Almighty God wants. Paul is praying for the believers in Ephesus to experience this. Christ wants not just to be a resident in your life, not just your ticket to heaven. He wants you to be comfortable with him. He wants him to be a part of your daily existence. I don't know if this happens to you, but for me, when I wake up in the morning, the first thing I think about when I wake up is the Lord. And I pray and I talk to him even before I'm totally awake. And many days, the last thing that I think about before I go to sleep is the Lord and what he's done and what he's working in my life. He wants you to be in that vein. He wants the Holy Spirit to bring Jesus Christ into your life, and that he would not just be a resident, but he'd be the president and he'd be at home there. So here's a question to ask yourself. Is Christ at home in your heart? I'm not asking you if he's in your heart, because most of you already, you've taken Jesus into your heart. But have you made him comfortable? And I don't need to go into all the details of the things that can make Jesus uncomfortable, but you know what I'm talking about. Give him a place of honor and comfort in your heart. He says, when you have this inner strength in the Holy Spirit in your heart, first of all, Christ will be at home in your heart. And then secondly, he says, you will be able to comprehend the love that Christ has for you. Verse 17, that you, being rooted and grounded in love, may be able to comprehend with all the saints what is the width and length and depth and height, to know the love of Christ which passes knowledge. I don't know if you can get your arms around this. What a incredible thing it is to know that somebody loves you. And what a wonderful thing to know that God has you as the object of his love. I know that we know God loves us. We read that. But just think about that for a moment. You are loved by the creator of the universe. He loves you. And Paul wants us to understand that with such desire that he actually gives us the four dimensions of God's love. I don't know if you've ever noticed this before, the width and length and depth and height of his love. Now, I've read a lot of sermons on these. A lot of pastors have taken these four things and created some fanciful sermons. I don't have one of those for you today, but I want to illustrate it for you By taking you to John 3:16, you don't have to turn to it because you all know it. For God so loved the world that he gave his only begotten Son, that whosoever believeth in him should not perish, but have everlasting life. Now let's look at that verse in terms of the dimensions of the love of God. For God so loved the world. That's the width of God's love. How wide is his love? It's as wide as the world. And anybody teaches you any different than that, they're not teaching the gospel. God loves the whole world. He loves everyone in the world. For God so loved the world. That's the width of his love. That he gave his only begotten Son. How much did he love us? He loved us so much that he dispatched his only begotten Son to this earth. That's the length he went to show us his love. He didn't just say, I love you. He said, I love you, and sent Jesus as the person of his love. That whosoever believes in him should not perish. That's the depth of God's love. God loves us so much that he doesn't want us to go into the depth of the earth in hell. He wants to save us from that, and his love reaches to the very depth of life. And his love is also a love that has height to it. He loves us so much that we might have eternal life. Every time you read John 3:16, just remember John 3:16 is the four dimensions of God's love. I remember reading that many atrocities were committed during the period of history known as the Spanish Inquisition. I once read a story about a Spanish prisoner whose bones were discovered when soldiers opened up one of the underground dungeons used by the leaders of the Inquisition. What they found was that flesh and clothing had long since dissolved, but the soldiers found the remnants of bones chained to a wall. And that wasn't all they found. On the wall of that prison, cut into the rock with a sharp piece of metal, was a cross. And above the cross in Spanish was the word height. And below the cross was the word depth. And one arm was length and the other arm was breadth. So not only does John 3:16 teach us the four dimensions of God's love, but so does the cross. I'm sure you have noticed in recent days how many people on business and talk shows are wearing crosses. Everybody wears a cross. But you have to wonder, do they understand that that cross is a symbol of the four dimensions of God's love? He came down to us and reached out to us that we might not go down, but that we might go up to be with him. That's what the scripture says. Love that passes, the Bible says, all understanding. That's what you call an oxymoron. How can love be understood if it passes understanding? Well, the point is that we can't know this love by human knowledge. We can only know this love through the Holy Spirit who is in our heart. Remember, Paul was praying this prayer at a very certain time. I think this is instructive because when we read this prayer in Ephesians, it's right in the context of the anger that was being expressed by the Jews toward the Gentiles and the Gentiles toward the Jews. And Paul was trying to help them understand that God has enough love to bring these two entities together in one thing called the church. The love of God inspires us to go into the worst parts of town and minister to the down and outers. And we can't do that on our own strength, but when we have the Holy Spirit in our lives, when the Holy Spirit is filling us and giving us strength, then we can do what we would not otherwise be able to do. And we can be emissaries of the love of Christ. We should love others in the same way that God loves us. We should reach into the reservoir of God's love for us, and out of that reservoir, we should find a way to love other people. Then, not only is it true, when the Holy Spirit strengthens you, you will sense Christ's presence in your life, and the Holy Spirit will strengthen you so that you can comprehend God's love in your life, but when the Holy Spirit strengthens you, you will be filled with the fullness of God. 3:19 Ephesians, that you may be filled with the fullness of God. These progressions come in the right order. The inner strength of the Holy Spirit leads us to the indwelling of Christ. The indwelling of Christ leads us to the knowledge of God's love for us. And now his abundant love leads us to experience the fullness of God's presence within us. I know over the years when you read about being filled with the Spirit, it sends questions running through your mind. I told you earlier, it doesn't mean filled up like filled up to your knees or your shoulders. It means to be controlled by. When some people read this, they don't understand it because it doesn't mean what it normally would mean in English. It means to be filled by, to be controlled by. When you're filled with God, you're controlled by God. Look at the illustration Paul used later in his book. He said, we aren't to be drunk with wine, but to be filled with the Spirit. In the same way that a person is controlled by inebriation, the Bible says we're to be controlled by the Spirit of God. We're to be controlled by God. He was telling us that when we are allowing the Spirit of God to live His life in us, when we acknowledge that He is there for us, the one thing that will happen is we'll begin to learn what it means for God to control our life. Do you ask God about stuff? You ever see somebody in need and you say, God, should I help this person? Do you think God will answer you? Not out loud, but in your heart, in your spirit, He will. Do you ever do things that you do and people question it? What are you doing that for? Did you ever say, because God told me to? And they look at you like you're some weird person. God talks to you. Yes, if you're controlled by God, you have the impressions and the sense in your heart that what you're doing is a God thing. And He gives you great joy to do it, even when some people may not understand it. I told you once before that one of the things I did during Christmas, and I've continued to do it, is to carry a little extra cash around. And when you see somebody that you'd like to bless, just to bless them. And it's so interesting. Donna could tell you, we've had so many interesting stories. When you do that, people don't want to take it. I can't take that. What's that for? And you know what I tell them? God told me to do this. Oh, okay. And then they say thank you and put it in their pocket. Listen to me. God wants to tell us what to do and help us do it. He wants to be in control of our lives. And that sometimes seems so out of perspective for most people. God wants to control my life? Absolutely. When you let the Holy Spirit have His way in your heart, God will control your life. And the possibilities of that are overwhelming. As we bring Ephesians 3 to a close, I want to highlight the potential of Paul's prayer. In verse 20, he says, now to Him who is able to do exceedingly abundantly above all that we ask or think, according to the power that works in us. You know how much God wants to do this for you? You know how much He wants to help you? Let me show you the pregnancy of this verse. This verse tells us that God is so anxious to help you, you can't understand this verse unless you take it apart and put it back together. I have told people it may be the most pregnant verse in the Bible. Here's what He says. He wants to do exceedingly abundantly above all that you could ever ask or think. He wants to do exceedingly. What does that mean? Only eternity will reveal how God has answered all of our prayers. We thought He'd ignored them, but when we look back, we realize He not only answered them, He answered them exceedingly. And He wants to do it abundantly. He doesn't want to just make minor improvements.

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5: Here as we trust the Lord. But what a wonderful thing it is to know you're not alone. You're not trying to get through all of this in your own strength. You have a God who cares about you. You have a God who knows what's going on in your life. And do you know how much He loves you? He loves you exceedingly, abundantly, above all that you can ask or even think. But you have to be willing to accept it. You have to be willing to respond to it. I'm going to wrap this up today with a brief story from history. In the list of American presidents, there's one man who appears twice beside our current president. His name is Grover Cleveland, and he occupies the 22nd and the 24th places in the roll call of presidents. He dedicated the Statue of Liberty in New York Harbor, and he was the only president to marry while he was in the White House. He was 49 at the time, and his bride, Frances, was 21. And it was a romance that captivated the nation. Grover Cleveland was a Presbyterian preacher's son, well-trained in Christian truth, and in the midst of national turmoil and a personal health crisis, he actually endured surgery on a friend's yacht so that no one would know he was having surgery. He kept working late into the night as soon as he returned recovery. Historians tell us of his integrity and his courage and his common sense. His dying words summed up his life. Here they are. I have tried so hard to do right. Above his bed hung his life's motto from Deuteronomy 33:25, which captures what we've been talking about today. Here's that verse. As thy days, so shall thy strength be. Grover Cleveland said, if I have any coat of arms, that's it. As your days, so shall your strength be. That means every day you get up and you ask God for strength for that day. And then the next day you do the same thing. You don't get to have 4 or 5 days at a time. It's one day at a time. As your day, here's the strength for that day. And that's the way you live this life that Paul is talking about in Ephesians 3. You access the strength of the Spirit of God every day. Every day you say, Lord God, here's this day you've given me. Now give me the strength to do what I need to do today to bring honor and glory to your name and to bring wholeness to my life. God is able to do that. How do I know that? He told me so in this book. He told me He's able to do that for you and for me. We don't have to live normal Christian lives. We can live supernormal Christian lives in the power of the Holy Spirit if we'll give Him a chance to let that happen. Amen. And we've been talking about this over these weeks, and the filling of the Spirit is the giving of control of your life to the Spirit of God and letting Him be the one who makes the decisions, and you counsel with Him and He tells you what to do and you do it. And when you do that, you begin to live at a different level than you've ever lived in before. And you sense as you look back over things that have happened, how did that happen? How did that take place? That had to have been a God thing. That's what the Spirit of God does. And I hope you've gained some of that from these last 2 days of discussing the strength of the Spirit. Tomorrow, as I mentioned to you the other day, we're going to talk about the best evidence for the Spirit. Over the years, I've heard a lot of people talk about how you can know if somebody's filled with the Spirit, and they have a lot of different ways they have concocted, but they're not from the Scripture. The Scripture tells us that the Spirit of God is evidenced in certain ways. We'll find out about it tomorrow. Be sure and join us then. See you next time.
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4: With SRN News, I'm Keith Peters in Washington. Back-to-back powerful earthquakes have slammed Venezuela, collapsing buildings in the capital of Caracas. The U.S. Geological Survey said the first earthquake had a magnitude of 7.1, and its epicenter was west of the community of Morón, located along the country's Caribbean coast about 104 miles west of Caracas. The quake had a depth of 13 kilometers. Minutes later, the USGS reported an even larger 7.5 magnitude earthquake. President Trump formally kicked off celebrations for America's 250th anniversary by working to get the country excited again. The president hosted a rally Wednesday night on Washington's National Mall. Festivities included a flyover by stealth bombers and a presidential speech. More details at SRNNews.com.
3: The Word on Traffic for the drive home.
5: 6th Avenue eastbound, the off-ramp to southbound Wadsworth is closed due to an accident. There's cones cordoning off that exit there off of 6th Avenue eastbound to southbound Wadsworth. Also, Broadway and Ellsworth, there is a crash in and around that intersection on the southbound side of Broadway. So plan for slower speeds there. And C-470 westbound after Bellevue, that earlier crash has been cleared. With traffic, I'm Jeffrey Dalle.
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6: Our Denver area forecast tonight, skies are going to remain cloudy, and we're going to continue with the threat for why these scattered showers and thunderstorms, some of which could be severe, especially in the evening. Lows tonight in the upper 50s. High is going to be upper 70s for Thursday. Thanks to mostly cloudy skies, good chance for some monsoonal influence showers and thunderstorms. Stronger storms still possible with heavier showers through Thursday night. Lows mid-50s. Back in the upper 80s on Friday with low to mid-90s and sunny skies this weekend. I'm Day Weather Meteorologist Don Watson.
7: Current temperature,
8: 81 degrees.
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2: If you've ever traveled by airplane, you know as the plane is boarding and you're getting on and finding your seat that the pilots are in the cabin in the front and they are going through what's called a pre-flight checklist. There are certain items that they're going through and the ground crew is going through because they want to ensure that when the plane is airborne, that everything they think is okay is actually okay. I've had a couple of experiences where I've had a chance to fly privately, where I've actually sat in the cockpit, and on occasion I'll watch the pilot pull out his card and walk through it. And of course, I'm always asking questions, and I'll ask, how many times have you flown this plane? And they'll give me their number. I say, then why are you going through this checklist again? Don't you have it memorized? I say, yeah, I have it memorized, but I want to make sure that everything is in its place, because I don't want to be 20,000 feet in the air and realize I missed something. The same is true when it comes to the church. Jesus said in Matthew 16, I will build my church and the gates of hell will not prevail against it. In 2 Corinthians 5:20, those who are believers are referred to as ambassadors for Christ. So what Jesus has done is he has made something called the church. He's created it. It is the gathering place of the saints. It is the gathering place of ambassadors. We call it an embassy. In a foreign country, when the United States has an embassy on foreign soil, on that soil, it's as if everything about the United States exists. All the United States laws, everything is United States soil. To breach an embassy is to declare war on the United States. Here's how God views his church. Where his ambassadors gather is his kingdom soil on the earth. And where the church gathers, there are specific things that God wants to accomplish in and through his saints that can only happen in the vehicle he created called the church. And so in the New Testament, God gives us instruction as to what is supposed to be taking place in the church so that those who are called by God as saints in the church can experience the full blessing of God through that vehicle that he has created. I find it very interesting because everybody I talk to, Christian and non-Christian, has an opinion about what the church should be. What should be happening in the church? How should the church be functioning? What should leadership look like? What should be taking place? Would you be glad to know that the Bible has answers specifically for several of those things? And that the Bible is silent on several of those things? And wouldn't it be good to know that we land on what God values the most and that we give freedom where God gives freedom? I think it's important for us to know as our church is growing, just what does God expect to take place in his church and how is it that God designed his church and what makes a church healthy and good? See, when we pray the Lord's Prayer, we pray, let your kingdom come, let your will be done where? On the earth as it is in heaven. Where is that being done? In the gathering of his church. And we're praying that when we gather, that what's going on in heaven invades us and it takes place here. So if you ever wanted to know, hey, what's it look like? What's the church supposed to be? How can I get maximum benefit in the church? How will Jesus bless his church the most? What is it all supposed to look like? That's why we're going to go through this series called The Kingdom Embassy. Because for those of you who are Christians, God's invited you and even exhorted you to be part of his church that he is building for the purpose of advancing his kingdom causes in the world. So I want to invite you this morning to open up your Bible to 1 Timothy, the book of 1 Timothy. We're going to begin this morning by taking a look at the first 11 verses of this book. And as we take a look at this book, I'll read those first 11 verses as you read along with your eyes. And as we do that, then we'll unpack three necessities as we begin. Much like a pre-flight check that we need to go over, there's three pre-flight checks we're going to need when we talk about what it looks like for you to be fully engaged in the local church. Hear the word of the Lord. He says, Paul, an apostle of Christ Jesus, according to the commandment of God our Savior, and of Christ Jesus, who is our hope. To Timothy, my true child in the faith, grace, mercy, and peace from God the Father and Christ Jesus our Lord. As I urged you upon my departure from Macedonia, remain on at Ephesus so that you may instruct certain men not to teach strange doctrines, nor to pay attention to myths and endless genealogies which give rise to mere speculation rather than furthering the administration of God, which is by faith. But the goal of our instruction is love from a pure heart and a good conscience and a sincere faith. For some men, straying from these things, have turned aside to fruitless discussion, wanting to be teachers of the law, even though they do not understand either what they are saying or the matters about which they make confident assertions. But we know that the law is good if one uses it lawfully, realizing the fact that the law is not made for a righteous person, but for those who are lawless and rebellious, for the ungodly and sinners, for the unholy and profane, for those who kill their fathers or mothers, for murderers and immoral men and homosexuals and kidnappers and liars and perjurers and whatever else is contrary to sound teaching, according to the glorious gospel of the blessed God with which I have been entrusted. As Paul, through the power of the Holy Spirit, writes this letter, this first of two that we have recorded in Scripture, to his young protege Timothy, he gives us insight not only to what Timothy is going to need, but what anyone serving in Christ's church is going to need. And we're going to highlight three of them this morning that are super important and foundational for us. And the first is this. Here's what you need to have. You need to have a gratitude for God's grace. You need to have a gratitude for God's grace. You need to receive it. God's grace is essential for everything that Jesus Christ has done or will ever do. Notice what Paul says. He identifies himself, says Paul, an apostle of Christ Jesus, according to the commandment of God, our Savior, and of Christ Jesus, who is our hope. Who is he? He's Paul. What is he? He's an apostle. Why is he an apostle? Because of the commandment of God. In other words, he's been commissioned as an apostle. You say, well, why is that? Because here's why. Paul says, I'm an ordinary guy, other than the fact that Jesus Christ revealed himself to me. And I went from blaspheming him to repenting of my sin and trusting Jesus Christ, at which time the Holy Spirit came into my life. When the Holy Spirit came into the Apostle Paul's life, he gifted him as an apostle. Now here's what an apostle is. Apostle means one who is sent by God. Now, what we have in the New Testament, we have 12 direct apostles of the Lord Jesus Christ who saw him, who witnessed his resurrection. Paul calls himself an apostle who was untimely born because Paul clearly didn't meet Jesus face to face during his earthly ministry, but he did get a vision of him and saw him on his way to Damascus. And Paul was commissioned as an apostle. First century apostles were ones who were inspired by God to write scripture. What they said was authoritative. When they taught in churches, it was authoritative. There wasn't a word of God that was completed. Since that time, the word of God is complete. All 66 books that make up this one book that we call the Bible is the complete revelation of God. This is the authority and standard for which we have. So apostles today are those who have been called and sent by God for missionary work, for church planting, but they're little A apostles. Little A apostles don't get the privilege of saying, well, I'm inspired by God and thus says the Lord and you need to believe me. Little A apostles are under the authority of the word of God. Just like little P prophets. New Testament prophets, thus saith the Lord. Here's what it is. Here's what it says. There's no false in this. Nothing false in this. New Testament prophets, all under the authority of the word of God. Here's what Paul's saying. What Paul's saying is when you get saved, okay, when you are born again, when you've turned from your sin and trusted Jesus Christ and the Holy Spirit comes into your life, you belong to him. God has sent his son Jesus to be your savior. That means he's delivered you. That means he's freed you from your sin, past, present, and future. It's good news, folks. It's the grace of God. You did nothing to earn salvation. You did nothing to earn your gifting. You did nothing other than receive the grace of God for which he has saved you and commissioned you to do what he's called you to do. And Paul is just declaring this to Timothy. I am who I am because of the grace of God. I'm an apostle because of God. I am saved because of God. And oh, by the way, he is my hope. He's our only hope. Friends, let me just tell you something. The longer you live and the longer you walk with Christ, the more you will realize Jesus Christ is our only hope.
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2: Friends, let me just tell you something. The longer you live and the longer you walk with Christ, the more you will realize Jesus Christ is our only hope. There is no other hope. If you're hoping on everything to turn around and this person to do that and this group of people to do that, you're banking on the wrong hope. Here's our hope, the blessed hope of Jesus, who's still ruling and reigning from on high, who is returning in glory, who will judge the living and the dead, who still indwells his people, who still gathers with his church. He is our hope, and he's our only hope. Amen. That's worth some appreciation to the Lord this morning. And here's what he's saying. We need to have a gratitude for God's grace. I mean, notice what he says to Timothy. To Timothy, my true child in the faith, grace, mercy, and peace from God the Father and Christ Jesus our Lord. What do we need to be grateful for? What do we need to be thankful for? How about God's saving grace in your life? You did nothing to earn it. I did nothing to earn it. Nobody did anything to earn it. Jesus Christ purchased it all for us. He's the one that opened our eyes to faith. He's the one that drew us to himself. All we did was receive it. Or how about his calling? Can we be grateful for his calling on our life? How he's gifted us in such a way that we have the privilege of serving him. Any gift that you have, any spiritual gift you have, was given to you by God for the purpose of advancing his kingdom and building up his church. He gave you that. Can you be thankful for that? Every gift that you've been given, every good and perfect gift comes from God. Thank him for it. How about his peace? How about his peace? The deep shalom peace, that we have peace with God through the Lord Jesus Christ. That we as believers, we don't need to wonder, is God upset with me? Is God mad with me? What's he going to think tomorrow? What if I do something really stupid? What if I do something really bad? What if I didn't mean to do it and I did it anyway? Friends, you have God's peace that is willing to indwell you on the inside. The peace that lets you know you belong to him for all eternity. The peace that said you did nothing to be welcomed into the family of God. And the peace you know that he'll never kick you out. That's peace. And grace and peace are what Paul addresses in almost every letter that he writes to anybody. It's a traditional greeting. It's all about God's grace and his power in your life to save you and grow you. And it's all about his peace that indwells you. But it's interesting when he writes to Timothy in both letters and he writes to Titus, which we sometimes refer to as the pastoral epistles, he adds this word too, mercy. It's interesting when he writes to an individual, he's like, you're going to need some mercy too. Mercy means you're not going to get what you do deserve. Mercy means you're going to screw some things up and God's still going to be merciful to you. I mean, isn't it good to know you can't screw up God's plan for your life when you're walking with him? Isn't it good to know that God's mercy is abundant for you? That you don't have to sit around and stress out like, well, what if I get this wrong? And what if I don't know what to do? There's times you won't. And you're going to take a step with God. And if you step in a way that's not the way you needed to go, God's mercy will lavish you. He's not going to give you what you do deserve. He's going to pour out his grace and his mercy and his love. Can we be thankful for that? I'm telling you, before you enter ministry, and I'm not talking about just being a pastor or starting a ministry or being a small group leader or serving in our kids ministry or serving with youth or serving with young adults or anytime you're going to gather for the purpose of God using your gift in the life of others, you need to understand this. You have to receive and have gratitude for God's grace. Because if you don't, I'm going to tell you this, the enemy will always use circumstances and people to discourage you. He He will always use circumstances and people to discourage you. And if you haven't been affirmed by God, you will find it difficult to continue. If you go serve in the church and you say, man, I'm going to go help these people and they're going to be my best friends and they're just going to cheer for me. I started a small group. I just thought everybody's going to come over and tell me what an awesome small group leader I am. And that's why I'm doing this. You are going to be very disappointed at some point in time. If you say, I'm going to serve in kids ministry because I'm just going to go down there and those kids will totally appreciate me because I know I'm gifted with 4-year-olds. Good luck. If you don't know that you're going to serve because of Almighty God's love for you, and that's what you're resting in, and you're ministering out of the overflow of His love for you, you're going to be discouraged pretty fast. You won't be able to continue for a long time. Because God is the one who loves you. I end every service here that I'm here by saying these three words. You are loved. Do you know why? Because if you don't foundationally have that in your heart, you can't minister for the long haul. Now, if I were to ask most of you today, do you believe God loves you? Majority of people here would say, oh, I know. But I find for a lot of people, they only believe it from the neck up. Yeah, the Bible says God loves me, so I know He loves me. Have you ever felt it in your gut? I mean, Jesus, during His earthly ministry, we've talked about it, when He came up out of the waters of baptism and coming off the Mount of Transfiguration, we hear the voice, not just for Jesus, but for the whole world. This is my beloved Son, in whom I am well pleased. Listen to Him. I mean, was Jesus ministering out of the overflow of the love that the Father had for Him? 100%. How was He able to endure the Pharisees that didn't like Him? How was He able to endure His disciples who were always causing Him challenges, where He was asking them questions like, are you still so dull? I mean, how was He going to minister all the way to the cross when His disciples couldn't even stay awake with Him for an hour? Because the love of His Father consumed Him. My question is not intellectually, do you believe that God loves you? Is, have you received the love of the Father in your heart? You need to receive the love of the Father in your heart. Paul's writing to Timothy to remind him that the reason that he ministers is not because of any gifting that he has or not how special he is, but it's the grace of God who has filled him with the love of the Father in his heart. And he's telling Timothy that he's his child, and he's encouraging Timothy. Now, we see some powerful transitions here taking place. One of the most important things that we can have as a human being is the affirmation of our earthly father. Did you know that? Every single man sitting here, every single woman is sitting here, whether you received it or not, there's a hole in your heart that would say this: I wish my dad would tell me how special I am, that I belong to him, how much he loves me, and how much he values me, and what he thinks I can do in my life. Everybody has that. And if you say, not me, I didn't need that. Yes, you did. You've just tried to fill it with other things because God created it that way. God created fathers to pour that into their sons and daughters so that they would know what the Heavenly Father that they can't see wants to pour into their heart. We need it from an earthly perspective too. And if you've never got the blessing, I would encourage you to see if you can get it. And if you know, I can't get it, my father's already passed away, or my dad doesn't even talk to me anymore, or there's no way I could ask, I have good news for you this morning on the Word of God. Your Heavenly Father will affirm you that way. He loves you with an unconditional love. He created every fiber of your being. He knows you inside and out, and He set you on the earth for purpose with which you only could accomplish. But if you can get it from your daddy, get it from your daddy. I heard somebody preach a message on the blessing once, and I had never really thought about it much. I grew up in a family where I was very loved by both my parents and, you know, felt loved, knew I was loved no matter what. But I never had a blessing verbally from my dad. And after I heard this message and started seeing in the Old Testament how everybody was fighting for the blessing from their dad, I just sent a note to my dad and asked him to bless me one time. And I said, Dad, I know you love me. It's all good. I mean, we're fine, but I'd love to hear it. I remember we were at a Promise Keepers in the mid-1990s. I had taken over as a youth director for a church of 100 people. We had 4 youth that I was responsible for when we started. And I got to preach at that little church about once every 6 weeks. And my parents would drive up 2 hours about every time I preached to listen to me. And I remember at that Promise Keepers, I'm watching all my heroes in the faith on that main stage at Soldier Field preaching in front of tens of thousands of guys. And at one point in that meeting, they said, hey, fathers, if you're here with your sons, I want you to bless them. Just tell your sons what you think. And I remember my dad with tears in his eyes said to me as a mid-20-year-old kid, he said, hey, listen, he goes, I'm hearing all these guys speak. He goes, they're good and all. He goes, but I've heard you speak. He goes, you're every bit as good as them. And one day I know you're going to do the same thing. Right? Now, I don't know if that's true, but I haven't forgotten it because I got the blessing of my dad, right? That's why it's so important that we bless people with our words. Some of you are anxious and you're upset and you're all these different things and you're trying to find it in this world because you never got the blessing of your dad. Timothy's dad, we don't know much about him. We know that he was a pagan. We know he came to faith through his mother and his grandmother, Eunice and Lois. Where's his daddy? He didn't get the blessing from his dad. So what was Paul doing? Paul was stepping in the gap as a spiritual father, telling him, I believe in you. You're my son, and you're going to do great things. And friends, I'm here to tell you, I'll just speak for men for a second because I know men pretty well. Men, we are insecure at every single level. Women, that's a great place for an amen. We are. I mean, it's insatiable. We don't believe we can do anything. We're afraid of failing. We're afraid of people saying bad things about us. We need the affirmation of another man. Women, it's like this. If you're married to a guy and all of a sudden one day he's out with his friends and his friend says something to him that you've been trying to tell him for 20 years and he comes home and he says, man, I know this now. And you're like, I've been telling you for 20 years. Like, how come it took him? Because he needed to hear it from a dude. He needed a man to speak blessing into his life. It's the way that God designed it. And spiritually, it's necessary for us too. Because we have too many people in the church that feel as if, I'm no good, I'm lousy. If people really find out about my past, they're going to expose me. Friends, let me tell you some really good news here this morning on the Word of God. Everybody here at Brave Church has a past. And everybody here sinned, and everybody here's made mistakes, and everybody here has things that if it was put up on the big screen for everybody to see, would be shameful about those things. But I got good news. At the cross of Jesus Christ, when you turned from your sin and trusted him, those are all gone. And when God forgives, he forgets. Amen? So Paul is writing this letter not to the church in Ephesus. He's writing to Timothy. He needs Timothy to man up spiritually and be the man that God wants him to be. And Timothy needs to hear it from Paul. Now, my dad was a veterinarian. I mean, my dad told me I did a good job buffing the floors at his office and cleaning out dog kennels, even though I was allergic to cats and all that kind of stuff. But when I got into ministry, I wanted somebody in ministry, some pastor. I mean, tell me that I'm okay at this. Tell me that I can do this. And I remember being at Dallas Seminary, and I was in a small group with a guy by the name of Howard Hendricks. And Howard Hendricks, they called him Prof. That was his nickname. He had trained some of the finest people that I knew in ministry. He trained all the people I listened to, like Tony Evans and Chuck Swindoll and Joe Stoll and David Jeremiah. I mean, he trained all those guys and a myriad of others. And I got to be in a small group with him one semester with 11 other guys. And he taught the first 3 weeks, and then he had each of us teach. And I remember teaching on the Great Commission to that small group and to Howard Hendricks, thinking to myself at the time, he's not going to learn one thing from me today. Like, there's nothing I can teach this man. And I got into the group. He opened his Bible, pulled out a yellow tablet. And as I'm leading the small group, he's taking notes on everything I'm saying. And I'm intimidated and I'm nervous. And afterwards, he said, you know, if you ever want me to evaluate what you did, he goes, come into my office. I'll help you. I'm like, I'm never going to get a chance to do this again. So I set up an appointment. I walked into his office. And so Howard Hendricks is sitting at his desk and I'm sitting here. And before I could even sit down, the door shut. He looked me in the eye and he said this, Jeff, has anybody told you how exceptionally gifted you are for this work? I couldn't get to my car fast enough and write it down because I never wanted to forget exactly what he said. Now, I don't know if that's true, but I've never forgot it. What did I have? I had an older man in the faith affirm me. We got a lot of men that won't stand up and do anything in the church because they've never been affirmed for being who God created them to be. Friends, I got good news. If the Lord saved you, he's telling you you're worthy of anything that he calls you to do.
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17: Help the child learn that life is not about avoiding pain, because sometimes our culture teaches them it's about being happy and avoiding all kinds of pain. They stay immature. That actually embrace it, make it your ally.
18: That's Dr. John Townsend, and he's back with us again today on Focus on the Family, talking about how you can implement healthy boundaries with your children. Thanks for joining us. I'm John Fuller.
16: You know, yesterday we talked about teaching kids to accept the consequences of their actions. I think most parents struggle with that. Then we covered the strengths and weaknesses of gentle parenting and really defining boundaries and how we get on to a healthy, regular, reinforced boundary approach to really help your child to mature and grow in the healthiest way possible. Today, we're going to talk about some key concepts, including the steps to helping kids develop their own sense of right and wrong, which, as we talked about yesterday with Dr. Townsend, no is actually a good thing for a child to learn. It starts to develop their identity, and you want that child in later teen years to be able to say no. And so that's a good thing. It's not an error if they're pushing back a little. But how do we do this constructively? It's going to be a great conversation, and I hope if you missed last time, get the Focus on the Family app so you can hear it and hear all the inventory here at Focus on the Family.
18: Yeah, that app is available and free to you, and we hope you'll get that. Dr. Townsend has co-written a book with Dr. Henry Cloud. It really is a classic. It's called Boundaries with Kids, How Healthy Choices Grow Healthy Children. And we'll encourage you to get a copy when you contact us.
16: John, welcome back to the program.
17: Thanks, guys. You know, I was thinking when you read that part about Henry and I writing this, John, it came about because all the boundaries work was working, and then people came along and parents said, we'd like to help our kids with this boundary thing before they have the train wrecks and the pain that we had in our adult lives. So can you write in a more preventive level? But thank you to the parents who were asking for that.
16: Yeah, that's so, so good. Let me start here. What does it look like for kids to learn to respect the boundaries of others?
17: Well, they don't start off that way because their life is, you know,
16: it's all about me.
17: It's about me, and mom and dad exist to serve me, and that's okay for a while. But sooner or later, you're going to be in a world of relationships, and they have to learn this. And there are some relational no's they have to learn. As young children, don't hurt someone. I mean, it's fundamental. Don't trespass on someone's things, and especially don't punish another kid's no. If a kid disagrees, don't make them bad because they got to have a choice. How do you do that? Well, you have empathy for it because it's hard for them, but you correct them and you give them consequences with their disrespect. Even if they don't like it, they have to learn that mom and dad don't like disrespect of themselves and other people. But here's another really important part. They'll learn to respect other people's boundaries when you establish your own separateness as a parent. For example, the child wants to do something and you've already played with them for a long time and now you want to, I don't know, do a crossword puzzle. And the child comes up again and says, play with me. And sometimes the parent's tempted to say, well, I got to be a good parent. Even though I spent 2 hours here, I'll put my puzzle aside. The best thing to say is, no, I'm going to do a puzzle right now. That's what I need to do, but you can play. And all of a sudden, the child's in a world where, oh, you're not always available when I always need you. I've got to respect that. Mm. So insist on your own separateness as well as the child's.
16: Yeah. You know, we've had Dr. Ken Wilgus here. You might know Dr. Ken Wilgus, great guy. He wrote the funniest book title, which was Feeding the Mouth That Bites You, How to Emancipate Your Teenagers into Adulthood. And it really is in this area that I'm about to ask you, and that's giving kids some age-appropriate freedom to help them separate themselves in a healthy way from the parent. For example, he would say, at some point, you let your 13, 14-year-old own their room.
17: Yep.
16: And his rules were, you just don't have, nothing can be stinky or rotting. Hopefully we've taught you how to keep your room nicely, but that's it. And you hand it over and you don't take it back. Is that a good thing?
17: That is so wise. It comes down to what, in the book we call it the law of sowing and reaping.
16: Yeah.
17: Think about how we all learn as humans, not just kids. We learn when we reap what we sow. Look at freedom. How can they sow when they don't have a choice? You've got to have freedom to make a bad choice to sow so you can reap. They have to be free to sow positive things or negative things. Otherwise, there's no reaping and no learning and no growing.
16: That's so amazing. Let's talk about unconditional love. You know, this one, I have this banter in my own head when you're saying, I love you. I love you so much. You're never going to know how much I love you. Put that down. If you don't respond, and it like totally communicates my love is conditional. And I think parents, we have this inner struggle going, am I loving this child unconditionally? Or am I putting all the conditions on it because they're not performing or behaving the way that I want them to? Speak to that dilemma, and then what is healthy, real unconditional love look like?
17: Yeah, let's start with it, what that really is. Think about God. He doesn't, I don't know about you guys, but he hasn't answered all my prayers this year. Right. But I know he loves me all the time. Yeah. And so it doesn't, some people think that unconditional love is always feeling good feelings toward and always gratifying the child. I feel good towards you. I'm always, that's love. Well, that can be hate. You can make a, you can make a drug addict out of that. So love is really a stance of I'm for you and I want your best. And if we can change it from the feeling and gratification to it's a mental state that makes me want to do the very best for you, even if it's uncomfortable, that's unconditional love. I don't have to feel good feelings when my kid's screaming and yelling and causing a mess. But I shouldn't be harsh, but I should be direct. But I know I'm doing the surgery that's needed right now.
16: So unconditional love is, hey, I didn't kick you out of the house.
17: And hate might be, I did kick out of the house too early.
16: Yeah.
17: Instead of
16: when you should. Yeah, I mean, that's the whole balancing feature of parenting. Let's hear a clip like we did yesterday. Let's hear a clip from a dad on setting boundaries.
19: My two sons are 24 and 26 years old, and they don't really help out with the bills or rent. And what little money they make is spent on drugs. My younger son is trying, but he sees his older brother getting away with stuff, and he just follows in his footsteps. I don't believe it.
17: My heart just sank to hear this, man. Whoever you are, man, I'm so sorry. I'll say a prayer. Let me provide a sort of a path here for this gentleman who's kind of living a nightmare. You're going to need support. Whatever's going on in the house with two grown young men who are doing drugs and not spending it on the right things and that sort of thing, you're going to need to get external support. So don't do this on your own. Get a good church, a good Christian therapist. Get people around you who have the same values, because for you to change this is going to take some time. Now, number one, I think you're going to have to get, once you've got the support systems in, you're going to have to insist on a drug-free home. I mean, that's just, you can't compromise on that. And there are going to have to be some rules that you'll probably need help with in constructing, such as, here's what will keep you in the house for as long as until you're ready to launch, because they do need to launch sooner or later, and here's what won't. There are good counselors and therapists that can help you make a plan. You're going to need to chart a path for autonomy that your sons are not ready for. So I want you to start, as Stephen Covey says, with the end in mind. The end in mind is that they're out of your house. They can't be happy with that or fulfilled with that. Out of the house, autonomous, free, working somewhere, drug-free. And so what does it take to create that? Keep the long run in mind. That means some of them may need a coach or a counselor. They also may need to know some house rules that you're going to enforce, and they may need to have the consequences. If you can stay here, if you don't do drugs, if you can't, I'm sorry, you're going to be out of the house. And I've had to do that with many parents who said, well, what will they do? Well, they'll probably sleep on a friend's couch for a while and eat pizza and then find out, gosh, it's better being at home like the prodigal son. But you're going to have the rules and enforce those. And all the same time, letting these young men know that you love them, even though they will say that you hate them, you're providing experts, you're providing structure, you're providing a way and a path for autonomy and leaving and cleaving that they don't possess.
16: John, you encourage parents in the book to consider pain a good experience. It can be a good experience for them to know the bottom. And, you know, we all say this in the Christian community, you know, it's important for your children to go to a valley if that's where God needs to meet them. And, you know, one of the most, I think, challenging questions I ever received is, would you be willing to let God take your kids through that valley?
17: I think that's the hardest prayer any of us can pray, but it's a good one.
16: Yeah, and tell us why. Why is pain helpful?
17: Well, let's start with Hebrews 12. Where it says, all discipline seems painful, but it brings the peaceable fruit of righteousness. God's very clear, and he's the being that created neuroscience and parenting in the first place. And we want our kids to live a life of being right, living the right life. And so pain teaches us things. Now, we're not talking about the wrong kind of pain. We don't want to damage the child.
16: Yeah.
17: We don't mind them being uncomfortable. Discomfort is very different than damage. So evaluate if it's the right kind of pain that will help them mature and thrive. But yes, help the child learn that life is not about avoiding pain, because sometimes our culture teaches them it's about being happy and avoiding all kinds of pain. They stay immature. Actually, embrace it. Make it your ally. Learn to deal with a difficult teacher. Learn to deal with that bully. Learn to deal with a sport you haven't done or a course you haven't taken, and look what happens on the other end when you succeeded. And so all of a sudden they realize pain is my friend. It's my ally.
16: Yeah, but it's, again, hard to stand there as a parent and allow that to happen. But you got to do your best to let God do his best.
17: Yeah.
16: Right?
17: And that's when we need community. Those parents who are like-minded, and you can call them and say, I'm so sad. My child's crying and they're discouraged, but it was a legitimate boundary and a consequence. And the parent goes, stick with it, stick with it. And if you tell your child, stick with it, that child takes that in. And when they're 30, they'll go, I've got a hard job. I've got a hard marriage. I can stick with it because I've done it before.
16: That's good.
17: It's the internalization.
18: Yeah. And if you're that parent and you're thinking, this is just too difficult, I don't have the community, I don't know where to turn, Dr. Townsend mentioned the importance of a Christian counselor. We have caring Christian counselors here at Focus on the Family. So if this is touching a nerve for you, please call us, 800, the letter A and the word family. 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It covers pretty much every age and stage. And we'll encourage you to get a copy of the book from us. You can call that number, 800, the letter A in the word family, or stop by our website, and that's focusonthefamily.com/broadcast.
16: John, let's play another question about boundaries.
20: Hi, I have a question. My son is very energetic, likes to be active, like play sports and all these things, but I find it hard to get him to actually sit and listen. He's 6 years old, and I was wondering what would be a good way to teach him the importance of listening and having good listening skills.
17: Yeah, and you're addressing this at the right time, too. Six is a great age to learn that. And at six, especially boys, a lot of times girls, too, you're interested more in your activities, and you're interested more in what you have to say and not what anybody else has to say. So I would address this very directly with your son, just like any parent does. Here's how you clean your room. Here's how you set it for the table. And I would say, I want to help you learn to listen, because this is something that I think you're kind of challenged in. It's going to be very important to you. And so you just tell him, this is how you have great relationships. This is how people like you better. This is where you learn things. Now, sometimes a six-year-old who's really into activities will just blow that off. But it's in there somewhere, because you have to give them the framework first of why this is important. And the second thing is, you give them examples and say, when I was trying to tell you something about X, a movie we saw or something we did at church, and you kept changing the subject and talking about yourself, it didn't work between you and me, and you and I weren't that close. And all of a sudden they realize, oh, this affects my relationships. And then sometimes a child will say, well, what do I do? Well, teach them the basics of asking questions. Stop talking and then say, how are you doing? What did you think? How was your day? And teach them those basic questions that everybody's got to learn, three or four of them that can get somebody to open up. And then have them practice that with their friends. And all of a sudden, now they're the captain of the team. Now, if none of that is working, that's when you have to say, in our home, we're going to need to have you talk and then listen and talk and then listen. And if you can't stop talking, sweetheart, we don't want to do it, but there might be a consequence for that, because you talking all the time and not listening is kind of hard on the whole family. It's not good for you. But hopefully it'll be done before you have to go to the consequence. But I've had parents have to do that, say, it's your turn to stop talking and start listening. And make that a norm so you do it in the real life.
16: It's so funny. I'm laughing because when I was a child, my mom's best friend, and we considered her family part of our family, my mom's best friend, Penny. And I think I was just talking way too much. Heaven knew that I would be sitting behind a microphone someday. But she said to me, she just turned to me, and she said, Jimmy, you've got diarrhea of the mouth. Talk about making an impact on a child. I still remember that. I know where I was standing.
17: Word pictures are helpful.
16: When she said it, and you know, my immediate response, I just went quiet. Because I thought, oh, I didn't know. But I mean, to this day, I think it centered me on being able to be quieter so I can actually hear the person across the table from
17: me. Isn't
16: that
17: something?
16: But it... You know, somebody might look at that and say, that was harsh, but it did have a positive impact in my life.
17: Let's change that word from harsh to direct.
16: Yeah, okay.
17: Mm-hmm. Because every time, sometimes in our culture, it's sort of like if someone's direct, they're mean and harsh. Well, it feels harsh because you've never heard that before. But it's just direct by a caring, warm person.
16: Let's
17: baptize the word direct.
16: Because our culture's all about tolerance of everything, even parenting. Mm-hmm. Like, you got to tolerate your child's behavior. No, you don't.
17: Really.
16: So I don't know. I think back on it now, I laugh, because You know, who would have known I would end up in communication?
18: It's richly ironic, isn't it?
16: Yeah. But anyway, so let me ask you this. You, in the book, you describe three realities. Let's spend a little time here and speak to the three realities of setting boundaries.
17: Yeah, it's very simple. And sometimes since parenting is so complicated, we get into details that we don't need to get to. But if you can remember these three things, that'll really help. Is first, there's a problem, and your child's not perfect. Your child's not perfect, and it's just the way it is. And if you can say that and realize, you know, that we're born into the world in an imperfect world, and my child needs training, and my child needs growth, you're okay. That makes us all relaxed to know my child's not perfect. They're just a work in progress. But next, it's plug in. You need relationships. It takes a church. It takes families. It takes neighbors. Don't do this alone. Not even with a great spouse. We need other people's perspective and strength. And then the big one, I think, besides that, is grow in your own character and your own boundaries. When you have your own boundaries, your child's living around a grown-up who can make hard decisions, do the right thing, and succeed, and they see that and they want that.
16: Connecting that one to the first one, I think one of the things I think I did well was to show my boys that I'm not perfect. Mm-hmm. You know, we know the child isn't perfect, and sometimes in parenting, we can reinforce that all day long, mm-hmm. you know. But what helps, I think what really helped for my sons was when I could confess that I'm not perfect. Yeah. I made that. I blew that. I remember one time saying to Trent after, you know, I think I disciplined him for something, and it was probably too much energy. And I said to him, I'm sorry, I really reacted to that in a way that I shouldn't have reacted. And he had the biggest smile on his face. He was probably 8. And I said, why are you smiling like that? He goes, I didn't know parents had to apologize.
17: Wow.
16: Wasn't that...
17: What a light bulb moment.
16: What a light bulb. And it was a good thing. And I think maybe, you know, you see these lessons that you lay down for your kids. That was probably one of the brighter lessons that I was able to get to.
17: Well, the funny thing about that, Jim, is, you know, we think it's a big deal that we let them know we're not perfect. They know.
16: That's true.
17: They've been watching.
16: Thank you for joining my therapy today with Dr. John Townsend.
17: They're just waiting to see you. Are they going to ever admit what I already know?
16: Yeah.
17: And that's in what you did. I love that rupture and repair dynamic of once you know you've screwed up, how fast can you repair it?
16: Yeah.
17: And kids do get that 8-year-old smile like, okay, things are okay.
16: Yeah.
17: Don't wait. Do it quickly.
16: Yeah, that's so, so good. In that context of the third of the realities, there's a concept in there. You said time does not heal all. We tend to use that so freely in our culture. Time will take care of it. We lose a loved one. Mm-hmm. Time will heal that. It's partially true, isn't it?
17: Mm-hmm.
16: It may not be all the way true, but...
17: Well, look at it like this. When you go to your doctor with a bacterial infection, does she say, well, time's going to heal this?
16: No.
17: She says, it's going to take time. Time is a necessary but insufficient condition. You must have it. It's not enough because there's two other elements. It's time plus grace plus truth will do anything. Grace is the love of God, the love of other people, the support, and information, truth, principles, structures, these sorts of things. Time will do it as long as there's grace and truth involved.
16: Yeah. You know, for our parents that are in the middle of work and life and orchestrating all of that, and let's not talk about the in-laws and Christmas and Thanksgiving and all the stuff that happens throughout the year, you want me to do what, Dr. Townsend? Teach boundaries to our kids? Make the pitch for why doing this actually saves you so much work later.
17: There's a why here. And the why is because it's not now, it's about the future. The family, and you guys know this better than anybody, the family is an oven where you take this little bitty being and then you take it through all these experiences and these growth things, and then they come out, hopefully, a functional, loving adult. They can love, they can work, their life is in place. And that's what our job is about. And so if you can tolerate the tough thing about the attitude problem now, or the disrespect, or the chaos, and think, I'm making something later that'll be good for her and good for me, the parent's job is to bring the future into the present. and say, we're doing these things because we want you to be a strong person, a happy person, and in control person.
16: Mm. You know, one of the things, and we've talked with Dr. Kevin Lehman, and you know him well as a friend, you know, the birth order, personality, temperament must play into this a bit. And we saw that in our own children. You know, you think you're the same family, but each child is unique. Mm-hmm. And so we had the strong-willed child, then we had the more passive child. And you do have to, I would think, and maybe you disagree with this, I would think you have to kind of adjust these approaches of boundaries to the temperament of your child a bit. Not in the concreteness of them, but maybe in the way they're delivered. Or how would you answer that question about how I deal with the type of child I have, the strong-willed child and the passive child, just as an example?
17: Absolutely. I totally agree with that. The basics are the basics. There are house rules that we will always

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5: In therapy and psychology, but mostly the biblical application of this. And you've said it a couple of times here that the Lord is the creator of neuropathways. Mm-hmm. And we're finding that more and more. And I just love the way you blend that, first as a Christian, but secondly as a professional who works on the mind. I mean, these are important things to know, and that's the goal of us as parents, is to, I hope, to create the healthiest adult children that we can, because in that we're honoring the Lord with our responsibility as the parent, right?
6: Yes, that's true, Jim. And I've just got to thank you for all the years of keeping the mission and vision straight. I can't tell you how many parents I have referred to you whose lives and parenting were saved over the years because there was a message, there were skills, there was help that nobody else was putting out. So thank you.
5: Thank you so much, Dr. Townsend. It really helps when people like you sit at the microphone here and we can talk about it together. And that's the invitation. If this has sparked awareness for you, or you know somebody that needs this book, get a hold of us. When you make a monthly pledge of any amount, we'll send you a copy as our way of saying thank you for joining the ministry. 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One listener said this: I have learned so much from you and love the biblical parenting truths you encourage us with. 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
5: And Dr. Townsend, you're involved with raising up the next generation of strong Christian counselors through your efforts at Concordia. 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
4: With SRN News, I'm Keith Peters reporting. Back-to-back powerful earthquakes have slammed Venezuela, collapsing buildings in the capital of Caracas. The U.S. Geological Survey said the first earthquake had a magnitude of 7.1 and its epicenter was west of the community of Morón, some 104 miles west of Caracas. Minutes later, the USGS reported an even larger 7.5 magnitude earthquake. A rural area of northern California has experienced its strongest earthquake since 1940. Mendocino County authorities say some injuries have been reported but have provided no details. The U.S. Geological Survey says the epicenter of Wednesday's quake, with a preliminary magnitude of 5.6, was near the agricultural town of Willits. More details at SRNNews.com.
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5: For Denver area forecast tonight, skies are going to remain cloudy, and we're going to continue with the threat for widely scattered showers and thunderstorms, some of which could be severe, especially in the evening. Lows tonight in the upper 50s. Highs going to be upper 70s for Thursday. Thanks to mostly cloudy skies, good chance for some monsoonal influence showers and thunderstorms. Stronger storms still possible with heavier showers through Thursday night. Lows mid 50s. Back in the upper 80s on Friday with low to mid 90s and sunny skies this weekend. I'm Day Weather Meteorologist Don Watson.
6: Current temperature
7: 78 degrees.
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0: was one of the most recognizable voices in American sports. A celebrity who called professional football games for decades. But behind the fame, Pat Summerall was slowly dying. Alone on a bathroom floor, choking on his own brokenness, Pat finally ran out of places to hide. What he discovered next changed everything. Jesus said, "Come to me, all who are weary and heavy laden, and I will give you rest." Not a sermon, not a finger pointed in shame, just rest. Today on Insight for Living, Chuck Swindoll reminds us that grace doesn't lecture, it stoops, and it rescues.
1: Love that reaches up is adoration. Love that reaches out is affection. Oh, but love that stoops is grace. It isn't complete till you get to the part where he stoops and picks us up and puts us on our feet. It's with that symbol in mind we turn to Philippians chapter 2 and look at these verses that are truly, as one man wrote, the greatest and most moving passage Paul ever wrote about Jesus. Greatest and most moving passage Paul ever wrote about Jesus. Just as a beautiful diamond needs a setting for it to be serve a practical purpose, so verses of Scripture need the context, the setting. Now, this setting is about thinking along the same lines. See verse 1? If therefore there is any encouragement in Christ, any consolation of love, any fellowship of the Spirit, any affection and compassion, make my joy complete. Look closely by being of the same mind. If you think together, you'll get along together. If you think about the same things the same way together, you'll have a closeness of fellowship. Maintaining the same love, united in spirit, intent on one purpose. In fact, he goes further. And I can feel that long index finger of the apostle pounding against my sternum as he says, do nothing from selfishness or empty conceit, but with humility of mind, we're back to our thinking, with humility of mind, let each of you regard one another as more important than himself. That is Christianity in a nutshell. Those of us who are unselfish and are not driven by empty conceit, who possess a humility of mind, God help us all to go there, who regard one another as more important than ourselves. We don't look out for our own personal interests. We look out for the interests of others. And Paul suddenly thinks, I need an example. I need an illustration. We say as a colloquialism of our time, I need a for instance. For example, and that leads him to the classic illustration of Jesus. Not surprisingly, he shows us Jesus in his condescension from heaven to earth, from the throne room of God to the cross, in the verses that follow. Now, this section is magnificent because it covers three facets of a scene that boggles the mind. In no other scene in Scripture are you able to get into the mind of the crucified one like here. This is the best section. It describes him before he came to earth, verse 6. It describes in his coming as a servant, verse 7, and the early part of verse 8. And then it describes his sacrifice on a cross, end of verse 8. Let's go before his incarnation. Referring to Christ Jesus, who although he existed in the form of God. Form of God. The Greek term is morphe, M-O-R-P-H-E. We have it in the middle of our word metamorphosis. In its original term, it meant the essential form that doesn't change. Keep that in mind. There's another word that is often translated form, and it's schema, S-C-H-E-M-A. We got our word scheme from it. They're different. Schema represents a form that changes. You say, what? So let me explain it further. We are in form human beings. We are not less or more than we are human beings. From conception until death, we are human beings. That's our morphe. However, our schema is described in the stages we've been through as human beings. We begin small as a period at the end of the sentence. Cynthia taught me that when she was pregnant with our children. That little thing inside me is the size of a period at the end of a sentence. So we begin as an embryo, and then we grow to fetus, and then we become a newborn. Our schema is changing. The newborn becomes a little baby. And as we begin to walk and talk and eat and or at least feed ourselves, we become little children. Our schema is changing. Little children grow into young pre-teenagers and then finally teenagers and then young adults and then middle adults and then ornery adults. You reach a final stage of ornery where you are growing older. Your schema keeps changing, but your morphe remains human. Back to the verse. Who, although he existed in the unchanging deity, the form of God. Second part of the verse is equally important. He didn't regard equality with God something to clutch, something to cling to. But he released that privileged position. Now, don't think for a moment he stopped being God. That's where the cults will take you away from the truth. He's just a man when he came to this earth, and as a man, he was subject to all the things of humanity, including sin. Wrong. As God, he knew no sin, did no sin, had no sin. Scripture states that. I love that translation in the New American Standard Bible. The verb means to clutch. If you're in a crowd and a thief is running through the group and grabs your purse, ladies, he will or she will clutch the purse and run. It's the word used of a thief or a robber, clutching something. But in this case, it isn't a robber, it's God himself. Jesus, the Son of God. Existing in the unchanging deity of his essence, he did not regard that position in heaven something he would clutch and hold on to and not release. Why? Because he's humble of heart. Because to come to our rescue, he couldn't remain in heaven. So the plan of salvation required his giving up his will and releasing what had been his privileged position. And if you want to think of something remarkable, imagine that. The resplendent glory of the throne room of the Godhead, surrounded by the presence angels and the seraphim who flood the throne of God with their praises, having no need, knowing no pain, experiencing no rejection or mistreatment, he existed in that ideal place as God. But he said to the Father, "Yes, I will go. Unless you go, there will not be a sacrifice. I will be that sacrifice." So he did not regard it something to clutch. And so what did he do? Well, he became a servant. Expressed very clearly at the beginning of verse 7, he emptied himself. All sorts of theories called the kenotic theory, K-E-N-O-T-I-C, kenotic. From the Greek term kenosis, which is the word for emptying, translated here in that way. Of what did he empty himself? J.B. Lightfoot says he divested himself. But of what? Did he stop being God? What did he empty himself of? If you carry a Ryrie study Bible, you will see in the footnote this sentence, very helpful sentence. It does not mean he surrendered any attributes of deity, but that he took on the limitations of humanity. Wonderful words. Wonderful description. Without releasing any of his deity, he took on all the limitations of humanity. More specifically, he voluntarily set aside the independent use of his divine attributes when he became a man. Undiminished deity in true humanity, one person, call the incarnation. The incarnation. God in flesh. For the first time ever and never to be changed, deity became humanity. True humanity. True humanity. No play acting. He wasn't part angels, sprouting wings, didn't have a halo, didn't glow, didn't walk around in a white robe, spotless sandals, going, ooh, cross hanging around his neck. Didn't know. That's all caricature. Had he walked on this earth today and were doing what he came to do, you wouldn't pick him out as anyone different. Just another human being. In this case, another Jewish adult. Another Jewish baby, grew to be a teenager, grew to be an adult. Most of us are older than he ever became on this earth. Amazing. True man. What does that mean? It means when he cried, his cheeks were wet with tears. It means when he was working in the carpenter shop and cut himself, it means he bled. It means when he slept, he snored. How's that? You hadn't thought of that before, had you? It means when he stumbled with his toe, he fell. It means when his heart was broken, he grieved. It means when he was tired, he went to bed. It means when he was hungry, he ate food. When he was thirsty, he drank liquids. He eliminated them just as we do. He was true humanity. However, he was God. He was the Lamb of God who took away the sins of the world. Look at the picture that Paul paints. No time to develop it all. I wish I could. He emptied himself, taking the form of a bondservant, being made in the likeness of a man, found in appearance as a man. Here's our word again. He humbled himself, becoming obedient to the point of death, even a cross kind of death. Obedient to whom? The Father. Death. Death. Death. Death. Death. Heart stopped beating. But not just any death. The absence of a definite article is significant. Not on the cross, but on a cross. If your version reads the cross, it's a misstatement. It should read a cross. Obedient to death on a cross. When there is an absence of a definite article, the emphasis falls on the quality of the subject. A cross kind of death. All that a cross represented was his to endure. F.F. Bruce puts it in words you will never forget. It is difficult for us, after so many centuries during which the cross has been venerated as a sacred symbol, to realize the unspeakable horror, the disgust that the mention, the very thought of the cross provoked. In polite Roman society, the word cross was an obscenity not to be uttered in conversation. This utterly vile form of punishment was that which Jesus endured, and by enduring it, he turned that shameful instrument of torture into the object of his followers' proudest boast. Paul wrote, "As for me, I will boast only about the cross of our Lord Jesus Christ," Galatians 6:14, an incomprehensible turning upside down of all the accepted values of his day. It was an obscenity. In our day, it's jeweled and finds its way around the necks of women and men. In our day, sometimes the most decorative part of a church is a cross. How incorrect. When we were designing this building, I had very little to do with most of it. That's why it looks so great. I kept my hands out of it. But I had a lot to do with the cross. No special super-duper lighting, no bronze, no glistening glitter. Keep the sandpaper off of the wood. Let's use timber that's rugged, no stain, no finish. Let's hang it so that it's clearly obvious. not to worship, but to remind us. It's a symbol. And we have done that. It weighs perhaps 450, 500 pounds. The vertical is 14 feet long and the horizontal about 8 feet across. The leather straps in the middle came from an idea I saw in Jerusalem, where, as accurate as I could research it, the cross beam was strapped to the vertical beam. He only carried the cross beam. He couldn't carry that much weight. The cross beam is about 200 pounds. He dragged that. And when that found its way to the cross, it was strapped onto the vertical, because other victims would be used, so they would unstrap it and have another victim carry the cross beam. And on we could go. May I shock you? It may be even more vivid if we would hang there an electric chair or a syringe used in capital punishment. It is an instrument of horror, so disgusting to his culture and day, you didn't even use the word cross in sophisticated societies. Even death on a cross. It is a dreadful thing. It is a vile thing. Why do I camp on it like this? Because it's on that cross. He screamed in agony, "Eloi, Eloi, lama sabachthani? My God, why have you forsaken me?" You don't think of the scream coming from the lips of Jesus unless you understand it was on a cross kind of death he died. And the Savior was bearing your sins and my sins, the sins of the world. And the Father, for the first and only time in their existence together, turned his back. And Jesus felt in that agonizing moment the abandonment that sin brought. That's when he bore all the sins of the world. When I survey the wondrous cross on which the Prince of Glory died, my richest gain, I count but loss, and I pour contempt on all my pride. Well, of course. Who else has died for you? No one. Who else paid the complete penalty for you, your sins, your wife, your husband's, your family, your children, your grandparents, and back, and forward? No one. No one. Even death on a cross. Charles Wesley put it well, "'Tis mystery all, the immortal dies." Is it any wonder that when he left us a symbol, he left it a series of actions done without words? I've run out of words. I can't go any further. It's as it should be. When you're in the presence of that kind of humility, you are dumbstruck. You sit and stare, and you should. He gave us a piece of bread to use. "I received of the Lord that which also he had given to me," writes Paul. The night in which he was betrayed, he took bread, and having given thanks, he broke it. And he said, "Here, take this and eat it in remembrance of me." In the same manner also, he took the cup and looked at the wine in the cup and said, this liquid represents my blood. Drink it in remembrance of me. Fools that came in later days called Christians cannibals, drinking the blood of Jesus. Please. These are symbols. We don't worship the bread. We don't worship the cup. We don't worship the wooden cross. We worship the Savior. And because he has done this for us, two questions have to be answered when we come to the table. First, are we clean? And second, why not? It doesn't matter what church you're a part of. It doesn't matter what your age or gender is. It doesn't matter your roots or the debauched life you may have lived, or rather good life. It doesn't matter. We're all rotten, stinking sinners. That's all we are. Let's bow our heads together. Thank you, Father, for the cross. Thank you for the one who died for us there, for that sacred head now wounded, with grief and shame weighed down. We love you, Father. thank you for our Savior's blood that keeps on cleansing us from all sin, that divine detergent that washes us clean inside and out. We worship you, our Father, and we thank you for the plan that required the blood of the Lamb. Our Father, meet with us in a very special way during this time of silent meditation. May we be lost in the thought of the one who left heaven and died on a cross kind of place. In his matchless name we pray. Amen.
0: The servant who came didn't arrive with fanfare or demand recognition. He emptied himself, took the form of a bondservant, and died the vilest death imaginable, all to rescue broken people like you and me. That's not religion, that's grace. And if you've never surrendered your life to the one who paid it all, today is the day. This is Insight for Living. We'll hear a closing comment from Chuck Swindoll in just a moment, so please stay with us. First, a quick reminder that Insight for Living has prepared a Bible study to help you understand more about the attributes of God. 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In a moment, I'll tell you about a brand new booklet Chuck's written about the power of the cross. You see, the cross not only represents our salvation in Christ, but when we focus on the cross of Christ, it becomes our compass every single day. Chuck?
1: You might not remember the name Roy Riggles. If not, Roy was a football player, and in the 1929 Rose Bowl, he picked up a fumble and took off running, fast, confident, strutting toward the goal line, absolutely certain he knew where he was going. Guess what? He was headed in the wrong direction. A 70-yard sprint headed the wrong way. Oh, man, can't you just picture it? His own teammate had to chase him down. And when that teammate finally caught up with him, Roy shouted, "I love this. Get away from me. This is my touchdown." He was convinced. But Roy was dead wrong. Well, I've spent a lifetime in ministry, and I can tell you, that story never gets old because it never stops being true. Sincere people, well-meaning people, people who love God and work hard and mean every word of their prayers, running the wrong direction. Why? Because somewhere along the way, they lost sight of the cross. The cross reorients everything. When it's in clear focus, you know which goal line is which. You know what matters and what doesn't. You know how to live. That's what Insight for Living is all about. 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
6: 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We have several earthquakes to report from around the world.
7: Hours after a 2.7 earthquake hit Northern California, a 7.1 magnitude earthquake shook the capital city of Caracas in Venezuela. People evacuated swaying buildings and homes. The epicenter was near Venezuela's Caribbean coast. Meanwhile, a preliminary 6.9 magnitude earthquake struck off Japan's northern coast at an estimated depth of 30 miles. Several strong earthquakes have been repeatedly reported in the same area of Japan in recent months. Japanese authorities say this time there is no danger of a tsunami. I'm Lisa Dwyer.
6: On Wall Street, the Dow by 182 points, the NASDAQ dropped 110, the S&P 500 lower by 7 points. This is SRN News.
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0: Charlie. Those programs are no good for me. Because they aren't, that's why. Hold on. Come in.
1: Sorry to disturb you, Mr. Feldstein, but I've just finished cleaning the studio. You want me to start in here?
0: Sure, Bernard, go ahead.
1: Okay.
0: Charlie, will you listen to me? Yes, I looked at the videotape you sent. 5 times I looked at it. None of those shows will work. Because the people of Odyssey are very particular about what they let their kids watch. That's why. Look, just send me anything else you got, okay? Good. And remember, Charlie, quality, but cheap.
1: Well, problem?
0: You have no idea. You know my morning kids program?
1: Yeah, Soapy Waters and the Suds Factory? Oh, sure, I like him. Listen to me, all you mothers, fathers, sons, and daughters. Time to clean your TV screens with me. I'm Soapy Waters. I watched that ever since I was a kid. The Suds Factory sort of inspired me to become a janitor, you know.
0: Yeah, well, Suds is going out of Soapy. He's retiring. And now I've got no morning show.
1: Well, Soapy is going to be hard to replace. I mean, he's one of a kind.
0: You're telling me? I called every program broker I know and the stuff they send me. Woo!
1: Really?
0: Hit the play button on the VCR and see for yourself.
1: Oh, all right.
2: From the primordial slime of the Mesozoic era, more powerful than a T-Rex, more cunning than a Velociraptor, able to soar higher than a pterodactyl, it's Ultrasaurus!

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3: Pollock.
4: We're the Teenage Black Belt Metamorphosaurs.
2: Yeah, I see what you mean.
5: Yeah, problem is I've exhausted every source I have. I've called all over the country.
2: Yeah, well, why don't you try someone local?
5: Local? Like who?
2: Well, I think I know some people who could do the job.
6: You want us to be on television? Hold it!
7: Bernard, what's all this about?
2: Well, Soapy Waters is retiring. Guy Feldstein, the station manager, is giving us an opportunity to come up with a replacement program.
8: This is for real? We're actually going to be on TV?
2: Well, if we can come up with a show, Courtney.
9: A rather large if I may say so.
10: Way to be supportive, Eugene.
7: Eugene does have a point, though. Putting together a show, it'll take a lot of hard work.
11: But we can do it!
12: Yeah! So, what do we do first?
7: Well, you should probably decide what kind of show you want to do.
2: Actually, I thought of something on the way over. I think we should do a variety show.
9: Of course, variety, as in hodgepodge, an assortment, the spice of life, a gallimaufry, a number or collection of varied things, the condition
7: Thank
9: or quality
7: you,
9: of being
7: Eugene.
9: Various.
7: Thank you.
9: You're welcome.
7: Okay, and I think that's a great idea, Bernard.
2: Well, I think that's a good idea.
11: We could do a lot of different
8: things. So what happens first?
11: Well, first we need a really upbeat intro. You know, something like...
13: Live from Odyssey, it's...
12: What are we going to call this?
10: Good question.
12: Bernard?
2: Well, don't look at me. Titles are not my strong suit.
7: Well, look, let's just keep going and come back to it later.
8: Okay, so what happens after the introduction?
12: Well, that's easy. A break.
11: Yeah, you're right. So after the intro, I guess the announcer should come on and say...
13: Don't go away, there's more to come.
14: Take a summer vacation with the Calhoun family, now on the Adventures in Odyssey Club.
15: Dad, are we almost there? I can't be in this car another minute.
16: Did you guys know that Yellowstone is over 2.2 million acres?
14: Between meeting new neighbors, cooking over the fire, and making plans for sightseeing, it's a classic family camping trip. Until things take a dangerous turn.
16: They're stealing the camper! They're stealing us!
14: Don't miss the Great Yellowstone Heist, now on the Adventures in Odyssey Club.
11: Okay, so much for that. What's next? How about if we do some skits?
7: Oh, that's good.
9: That's funny.
11: Skits,
9: mm-hmm.
11: Eugene.
12: Okay, but what kinds of skits?
2: Well, I think they should be about the Bible or something that affects our lives as Christians.
7: Will they let us do that on a non-Christian station?
2: No, I asked Mr. Feldstein. He had no problem with it.
8: Okay, a biblical skit. Like what?
2: Well... Once there was a young man named Percival who earnestly desired to learn the very best way to live his life.
9: I earnestly desire to learn the... Well, you had him.
2: Upon learning of Percival's desire, a friend handed him the best guidebook of all.
9: A Bible?
7: It is God's word. How can you go wrong?
9: Sound advice.
2: So a very pleased Percival retired for the night. And upon waking the next morning, arose, flung open the Bible, and excitedly read the first verse his eye fell upon.
9: Proverbs 18:22. He who finds a wife finds a good thing and obtains favor from the Lord. Wonderful! The Lord wants me to marry, and marry I shall.
2: And so he went immediately to Priscilla, a young woman he had met at his church's singles fellowship. And after a dignified proposal,
9: Please,
2: secured her acceptance.
11: All right.
2: Percival was very happy.
9: Hurrah!
2: And the two spent the rest of the day going over their wedding plans.
11: Oh, for sure, you've got to wear that because it's really good.
2: That night, Percival slept soundly, feeling his life was finally in order. Until the next morning, that is. Once again, he arose, flung open his Bible excitedly, and read the first verse his eye fell upon.
9: 1 Corinthians 7:8. Now, for those who are not married, it is good for them to stay unmarried. That's very odd. But if that's what the Bible says, then so be it.
2: And he immediately went to inform Priscilla.
11: You mean you don't want to marry me?
9: Well, of course I do, but I can't.
2: Needless to say, this didn't go over very well with Priscilla.
11: You prune! You beast! Like, I never want to see you again as long as I live, okay?
9: Can I at least have my ring back?
2: Percival went to bed that night rather confused, but he awoke the next morning anxious to discover what the Bible had to say to him.
9: John 15:8. By this is my Father glorified, that you bear much fruit. Ah, I see. God wants me to bear fruit. I am to be a fruit merchant.
2: And so he spent the rest of that day, and much of his inheritance, buying up all the fruit he could find.
0: Grapefruit, jackfruit, breadfruit, collective fruit.
2: That night he went to bed very pleased with himself. And the next morning he awoke, ready to sell his produce, until he opened his Bible and read his daily verse.
9: Mark 11:14. Jesus said, "May no one eat fruit from you again."
2: This confused him.
9: I'm confused.
2: Greatly.
9: A lot.
2: But since it was his verse, he felt he had no choice in the matter. So he did the only thing he could do.
9: I'm sorry, I can't sell you any fruit.
7: You mean you don't want my business?
9: Well, of course I do. I just can't sell you any fruit.
2: Needless to say, this didn't go over very well with his customers.
7: What do you mean you're not selling?
10: You just opened the stall yesterday.
9: Yes, I know, my friends, but you see...
7: I know when I've been insulted.
1: I'm going to the other vendor.
7: Yes, come. I know a place back on the street.
9: Yes. Thank you for shopping Percival's produce. Come back again soon and visit me, my rotting fruit here.
2: Needless to say, Percival was becoming suspicious of his friend's advice. So when he got home that night, he went through the Bible, picking out several verses at random.
9: Joel 3:10, beat your plowshares into swords and your pruning hooks into spears. Micah 4:3, they will hammer their swords into plowshares and their spears into pruning hooks. Psalm 41:1, blessed is he who considers the poor. Exodus 23:3, you shall not be partial to a... poor man. Proverbs 26:4. Do not answer a fool according to his folly. Very well. Proverbs 26:5. Answer a fool according to his folly.
2: Finally, Percival came to a conclusion.
9: This is ridiculous.
2: And the next day, he took the Bible back to his friend.
9: I'm sorry, but I cannot live by this book.
7: And why not?
9: Because it's full of contradictions. I don't see how anyone could live by it. It's what happens when you let more than one fellow write a book.
2: And with that, Percival walked away, failing to realize that if you're going to live by the Bible, you have to read it all, not just a few verses.
8: So, is that it?
2: Well, yeah, so far.
12: I think it needs a bigger ending.
2: Oh, like what?
12: Maybe Percival goes outside and gets hit by a bus.
8: A bus?
12: Yeah. Then the moral could be, look both ways before you cross the street.
8: I don't think so, Sam.
2: We'll work on it. What's next?
7: How about something educational, say that deals with history?
13: And now it's time for Did You Know?
3: Did you know that our real Independence Day in the United States is not July 4th, but July 2nd? July 4th is the date the Continental Congress voted to adopt the Declaration of Independence, but the actual vote to break away from England was 2 days earlier, on July 2nd.
12: No, but did you know that the first major battle of the Civil War was fought in 1861 in front of Wilbur McLean's farmhouse at the Manassas Junction? And that the war ended in 1865 in the little town of Appomattox Courthouse when Lee surrendered to Grant? In the living room of Wilbur McLean? He had moved his family there after the first battle to get away from the war.
13: Well, you know it now, so don't you forget it.
2: Okay, that's great. I like that a lot.
12: Yeah, and it doesn't have to be just about history. We could do all sorts of interesting facts.
8: Yeah, like sports.
3: Or invention.
8: Or even the Bible.
9: Yes, but perhaps you should scatter them throughout the program instead of doing them all in one lump sum.
8: Yeah.
2: Oh, that's not a bad idea.
8: Yeah.
2: Oh, okay. All right, what's next?
12: Well, I know. Maybe we could do spoofs of commercials, only with a biblical twist.
6: Coming to a Bible class near you, the story of a first century husband and wife who let greed get in the way of truth. Malt Bisbee presents The Lion Thing.
17: Sapphira, I finally unloaded that piece of property.
12: Really, Anna?
11: Ananias, who bought it?
9: Zacchaeus.
11: The wee little man?
9: That's the one. Wants to plant sycamore trees on it.
11: Why?
9: Why else? So he can see above the crowd.
11: Makes sense. He is a wee little man. He really bought it?
9: May God strike me dead if I'm lying.
13: Yes, it's the Lion Thing. The gripping drama of a young couple whose greed leads them to a disastrous decision.
11: What about the church? I mean, maybe we should give the money to them.
9: Are you off your nut? Give it to them?
11: Well, it's the latest thing. Sell a piece of property, give the money to the church. Everybody's doing it. We want to make a good impression, don't we?
9: Yeah, but hey, instead of giving all the money to the church, let's just give some of it and say it's all.
11: Oh, yeah, I see. We'll keep up appearances and still have some money left over.
13: Don't miss Ananias as he appears before the Apostle Peter.
17: Ananias, why has Satan filled your heart to lie to the Holy Spirit?
9: Lie?
17: Yes. This is not the full amount you have paid for the land. You have kept back some of the price, have you not?
9: Well, you see, it's like this.
17: While it was unsold, was it not your own? And after it was sold, was the money not in your power? Why have you conceived this thing in your heart? You have not lied to men, but to God.
9: Uh-oh.
13: See Sapphira's surprise when she comes in 3 hours later.
17: Did you sell the land for 100 drachmas?
11: 100 drachmas. That was the price. But Ananias surely told you this. Where is he?
17: Why have you agreed together to test the spirit of the Lord? Behold, the feet of those who have buried your husband are at the door. And now they shall carry you out as well.
11: But I... Excuse me, did you say buried? Uh-oh.
13: Yes, it's the Lion Thing. A story of greed. A story of corruption. A story of two really foolish people who thought they could hide their hearts from God. The circle of life this isn't. The Lion Thing.
12: Yeah, I really like that one.
2: Me too. What's next?
7: Well, by this point, it's probably time for another break.
12: Yeah, right. So the announcer would come in again?
7: It doesn't have to be the announcer. Let the kids do it.
12: Good idea. So you guys will come in and say,
18: stick around. There's more coming right up.
19: 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We always love hearing from you.
12: Okay, we're back from the second break. But now what?
11: Well, this is a kid's show and kids like stories. Maybe we could gather the kids around and have someone tell them a story.
12: Like who?
7: How about you, Eugene? You haven't had much to do so far.
11: Yeah, I do that, Eugene. What's the matter?
9: Nothing. It's just that, well, storytelling is not my coup de maître, if you know what I mean.
11: Well, Eugene, no one ever knows what you mean.
9: It's not my forte, my masterstroke, my area of expertise.
11: He means he's no good at it.
9: Mm-mm. Completely in Wieteman era.
11: Will you stop that?
9: Sorry.
11: Look, you can at least give it a try, can't you?
12: Yeah, come on, Eugene.
9: Okay, I suppose so. Well, in a certain era, there lived a trio of swine who sought to construct protective domiciles from the imminent attack of a malevolent Canis Lupus.
11: Wait, hold it. Please say you're not telling us the story of the three little pigs, Eugene.
9: Well, I might be.
11: Eugene!
9: I told you, when it comes to spinning yarns, I am without natural talent or inspiration. Poeta nascitur, non fit.
11: Eugene!
9: Sorry.
2: Now, wait a minute. Telling a fairy tale like the three little pigs might not be such a bad idea. If we do it with a little twist. In a certain land, there lived two brothers, Dudley.
20: Charmed, I'm sure.
2: And Mudley.
21: Hello.
2: Nothing very unusual about them, really.
21: Except for the fact that we're pigs.
2: Shh.
20: You have to keep reminding everybody.
21: What's the matter? You ashamed of it?
20: How shall I put this? Yes!
2: You see, Dudley was a businessman.
20: No. Buy Anaconda Steel and sell Goldman Sachs.
2: And a social climber.
20: Donald, Marla, how are you? So good of you to drop by. I was just having tea with the Rockefellers and the Barrymores.
2: While Mudley was a laborer.
21: I'm gonna need a couple of 2x4s, a 3/8-inch drill bit, and some caulking for the bathroom sink.
2: Filled with the quiet wisdom and common sense of the down-to-earth.
21: Aluminum siding. I'm telling you, you can't go wrong.
2: Now, Dudley felt Mudley was beneath him.
20: That's because he usually is, on the floor, under the house, fixing something.
2: Mudley, however, loved his brother and wanted only the best for him.
21: Aluminum siding, I'm telling you, you can't go wrong.
2: Now, it just so happens that they both decided to build houses.
21: My family's growing. I need a quiet home for me, the missus, and the piglets.
20: Party season's approaching. I need a fabulous place where the elite can meet and greet.
2: When each of the brothers heard the other was building, they decided to meet over lunch and discuss their future homes.
20: I'll have the showplace of all showplaces, Mudley. A 40-room swine moor mansion with hardwood oak floors, Hawaiian tiki wood wall paneling, glass dome skylight ceiling, and tapestries. 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
20: Ooh, that does it. 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I've tried everything I know to get you to improve your situation, but you obviously don't care. So I'm washing my hooves of you, do you hear? Go ahead and wallow in your underclass life. I'll have nothing more to do with you. Nothing.
2: Dudley snorted and walked off. A sad Mudley watched his brother go.
21: Goodbye, Dudley. I hope things work out for you.
2: And so the pigs started building.
20: No, not here. Closer to the water. You know how hot the sand gets? Burn my little hoses.
21: Okay, Charlie, back her up. That's good. Pour the foundation right here.
20: I don't care if that pillar does support something. It's blocking my view. Move it.
21: 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I want everything to be solid.
20: Tapestries! 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
21: Love that aluminum siding!
2: And soon their homes were complete. Dudley immediately threw the biggest party he could throw.
20: Friends, Romans, country pigs, lend me your ears. Welcome, and let the party begin!
2: While Mudley and his family settled into their house.
21: Honey, piglets, we're home.
2: What neither of them knew was that a terrible storm front was headed right for them. First came thunder and lightning. Then the winds began to howl, followed by sheets of driving rain, bringing on a raging flood. The storm hit Dudley's house first, instantly stopping the party.
20: Hi, hi, why'd you stop the music? What's going on? Whoa, whoa, whoa, whoa!
2: And because it was built on a foundation of shifting sand, Dudley's house fell. And its fall was great indeed. But when the storm hit Mudley's house, first came thunder and lightning. Then the winds began to howl, followed by sheets of driving rain, bringing on a raging flood. But because the house was built on a foundation of solid rock, it stood firm, keeping Mudley and his family warm, dry, and safe.
4: Aluminum siding!

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8: 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I Want My BTV was written and directed by Phil Lawler. 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Music by John Campbell. And our executive producer, Chuck Bolte. And I'm Chris, hoping you'll join us again next time for more Adventures in Odyssey.
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6: The best RN news. I'm Jason Walker. President Trump has canceled a planned signing of a bipartisan housing bill. He says the Save America Act needs to be signed first. That move has angered some members of the GOP who met with the president following that announcement. The head of the UN nuclear agency insists Iranian nuclear enrichment sites will be visited by his inspectors. Earlier, an Iranian diplomat had said any such visit would only come after a final deal. Now the IAEA will indeed inspect the enrichment sites. President Trump is ripping into the U.S. oil sector, accusing oil majors of keeping gasoline prices high and prolonging the pain at the pump. The president says consumers are, quote, being gouged. This is SRN News.
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7: Our Denver area forecast tonight. Skies are going to remain cloudy, and we're going to continue with the threat for why these scattered showers and thunderstorms, some of which could be severe, especially in the evening. Lows tonight in the upper 50s. Highs going to be upper 70s for Thursday. Thanks to mostly cloudy skies, good chance for some monsoonal influence showers and thunderstorms. Stronger storms still possible with heavier showers through Thursday night. Lows mid 50s. Back in the upper 80s on Friday with low to mid 90s and sunny skies this weekend. I'm Day Weather Meteorologist Don Watson.
8: Current temperature
9: 74 degrees.
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0: Hello, and thank you for joining us today for our weekly broadcast of Abiding in the Word with Dave Love, Senior Pastor of Calvary Castle Rock. We are starting a new series today called Hard Questions, Solid Answers. This is a series of questions you have asked Pastor Dave throughout the years. Today's question is, can you lose your salvation? So let's listen in now as Pastor Dave answers this hard question with a solid answer.
1: I want you to go to Romans chapter 8. And I want you to remember this as we go through some of these things. We're going to refer back to this. I've heard people say that, well, you can't lose your salvation, but you can walk away from it. It won't be lost. You will do it intentionally. And so, all right, well, let's see what it says here in verse 37, Romans 8. Yet in all these things we are more than conquerors through him who loved us. Paul says this, for I am persuaded that neither death nor life nor angels nor principalities nor powers nor things present nor things to come nor height nor depth nor any other created thing shall be able to separate us from the love of God which is in Christ Jesus our Lord. Well, you can't lose your salvation, but you can walk away from it. It says here, no other created thing. You and I are created beings. So we ourselves can't separate us from the love of Christ once we have become a believer in the person of Jesus Christ. We can't do anything to hinder that at that point either. I want you to go to Jude, verse 24. Go to the last book, Revelation, then it's the book before that. It's a real short one. Speaking on the person of Jesus Christ, it says in verse 24, now to him, Jesus, who's able to keep you from stumbling and to present you faultless before the presence of his glory with exceeding joy. It's a promise right there. He's able to keep you and he's going to present you faultless. That hinges on exactly what it says there in Philippians 1:6. Be confident of this very thing, that he who began a good work in you will complete it till day of Christ Jesus our Lord. You'll be complete in him. He's able to keep you. God's power is able to keep the believer from stumbling, falling away. It's up to him, not us. And he's going to present us his glorious presence. That eternal security is a result of God keeping us, not us maintaining our own salvation. Now I want you to go to John chapter 10. This is going to be more or less my proof text that I branch everything out from. John chapter 10. Starting in verse 24. It says, and the Jews surrounded him and said to him, how long do you keep us in doubt? If you are the Christ, tell us plainly. Jesus answered them, I told you and you do not believe. The works that I do in my Father's name, they bear witness of me. And so they literally surround him. They want an answer from him. So Jesus tells them plainly that he is the Christ through his works. They should be able to see that. But he tells them, here's the reason why you're not believing me. This is the reason. He says in verses 26 through 29, but you do not believe because you're not of my sheep. As I have said to you, my sheep hear my voice, and I know them, and they follow me. And I give them eternal life, and they shall never perish, neither shall anyone snatch them out of my hand. My Father has given them to me is greater than all, and no one is able to snatch them out of my Father's hand. It seems pretty clear from this text that Jesus is saying here, is declaring here a promise that his sheep will never perish. That eternal life is pretty secure, and no one can remove them from his or his Father's grip. And so when Jesus says, my sheep hear my voice, I know them, they follow me, verse 27, it reminds me of John 5:24 when he says, most assuredly I say to you, he who hears my word and believes in him who sent me has everlasting life and shall not come into judgment but has passed from death into life. Now we know that the word believe there doesn't always mean believing in the way to saving faith. Because we're told in James that even the demons believe and they shudder. And so that doesn't lead them into saving faith. We're talking about a belief that is truly a belief that He is God. God sent him. There's no way I can attain heaven except believing on the work that he has done on my behalf on the cross. That's the belief that's being spoken of here. He says, he who hears my word believes in him who sent me has everlasting life. That means you believe everything that God has spoken of about his son, and that son is a person of Jesus Christ. You believe in the person who sent me, he said. That's God. That means you believe God's word and all that he says about the Messiah, and you believe it's Jesus whom God has sent. So you believe all of that, not some of it. You believe all of that. And if you do, you have everlasting life, and you shall not come into judgment, and you have passed from death into life. We're not talking about people who simply make a profession of faith, and then later on, you don't see any fruit whatsoever. The profession might be out of emotion, but it's not truly genuine. I want you to go to Luke chapter 8, which is equivalent to Matthew chapter 13. But in Luke chapter 8, some words are said. In Matthew's gospel, it says they received the word, or they received the word. But in Luke's account, it gives us a little bit more understanding of what's going on there with the parable of the sowers. In verse 4 of Luke 8, it says this, "And when a great multitude had gathered, they had come to him from every city, he spoke by a parable. Sower went out to sow his seed. And he sowed, some fell by the wayside, it was trampled down, birds of the air devoured it. Some fell on the rock, as soon as it sprang up, it withered away because it lacked moisture. Some fell among the thorns, and the thorns sprang up with it and choked it. But others fell on good ground, sprang up, yielded a crop 100-fold. And when he had said these things, he cried, 'He who has an ear, let him hear.'" So he goes and explains what this parable is all about in verse 11. "Now the parable is thus. The seed is the word of God." So we know what is being sown there. It's the word of God. Okay? "Those by the wayside," that's the hard way, "are the ones who hear, then the devil comes and takes away the word out of their hearts, lest they should believe and be saved." So this isn't believing salvation, because their heart is already hard. One of the things I want you to notice is it never does it say, "And there are four good soils, and then one of the soils became hard. One of the soils became rocky. One of the soils became thorny." It doesn't say that. When the seed lands on the good soil, it produces fruit. And those are the only conditions of the heart that that person is a true believer. And so we have this first one, obviously not a true believer. They don't even believe. But the second one says, "But the ones on the rock are those who, when they've here, receive the word." See, Dave, they receive the word. "And these have no root and believe for a while." There's the qualifier. They believe for a while. That isn't true belief. True belief will endure to the end. You don't endure to the end to be saved, but those who are truly saved will endure to the end. There's the qualifier. They believed only for a while. Well, that's not true belief. That is not saving faith when you only believe for a while. "And the ones that fell among the thorns are those, when they have heard, go out and are choked with the cares and riches and pleasures of life and bring no fruit to maturity." Again, it speaks of how for a while and then it's gone. That's not saving faith. "But the ones that fell on the good ground are those who, having heard the word with a noble and good heart, keep it and bear fruit with patience." Never does the good ground ever become rocky ground. Never does the good ground ever become thorny ground. The good ground is good ground. And when you receive the word of God, when you truly do believe in all that God has said about his son, you will be saved. You're the good ground, and you will be able to produce the fruit that God is speaking about. Going back here to John chapter 10, John Corson says this in his commentary, and I think this is really good. Speaking about the sheep hearing the shepherd's voice. He says, "You see, Jesus says, 'My sheep hear my voice, and I know them, and they follow me.' He doesn't say lions hear my voice. He doesn't say my tigers, my bulls know me. No, he says my sheep. Creatures known for their stupidity. Creatures known for their tendency to wander. They are helpless. They're vulnerable. They're the ones that hear my voice, my sheep. His sheep cannot lose their salvation, but I tell you who can. Dogs who return to their vomit, pigs who go back and roll in the muck and the mire, but then again, they're not sheep. They're pigs and dogs. In 2 Peter 2:22, Peter says, "But it has happened to them according to the true proverb, a dog returns to his own vomit, and a sow having washed to her wallowing in the mire." Okay, Dave, but what about the prodigal son? The prodigal son ended up in the pig pen. Yep, but he came to his senses, didn't he? He realized he didn't belong there. He decided instead to go home. See, the difference between a prodigal and a pig is the fact that although you can scrub a pig clean, as soon as you let him loose, what happens? He goes back to the wallow. Goes back to the mire and the muck and the mud. That's how you can tell the difference. And so, but here's the thing. If you're like the prodigal, you're not going to like the mud all over you. And you're not going to like the place that you're mucking it all up. You're not going to like that. And so if you're a prodigal, you're going to want to come home. And so there's the difference. There are many Christians who make a profession with no real belief in their heart. And so that sometimes brings a reproach on this whole topic of eternal security because he was a believer, she was a believer, but look where they are now. That tells me right now, if they're truly a believer, they're not going to want to stay there and they're going to come home. But if they don't come home, then that tells me they were not a believer to begin with, is what that tells me. Matthew 7, 21, 22, and 23 makes it very clear with Jesus when he says, there's going to be all sorts of people who come to me. And he says, not everyone who says to me, Lord, Lord, shall enter the kingdom of heaven, but he who does the will of my Father in heaven. Many will say to me in that day, Lord, Lord, have we not prophesied in your name, cast out demons in your name, done many wonders in your name? And I will declare to them, I at one time knew you. My Bible doesn't say that. My Bible says, I never knew you. Depart from me, you who practice lawlessness. Those who are truly saved by faith will do the will of God. But that's the interesting part. I never knew you. Well, if you're saved for a time and then you turn your back and you can walk away or lose your salvation, then that's not a true statement for Jesus to say, I never knew you. He should instead say, well, I used to know you, but I don't know you now. But he doesn't say that. He says, I never knew you, which tells me that that time that they're professing faith, they didn't really know him. Even though to us it looked like that they're professing faith and possibly did. He says, I never knew you. Ephesians 2:8-9 says, for by grace you've been saved through faith, not of yourselves, it is a gift of God, not of works, lest anyone should boast. And so we know we're saved by faith alone. And we've been created for a reason, in verse 10, for we are his workmanship, created in Christ Jesus. For what reason? For good works, which God prepared beforehand that we should walk in them. And so we need to make this perfectly clear. No one, our works have nothing to do with receiving eternal life. That is a gift from God through his Son Jesus. However, no man shall have eternal life who's not manifesting good works. It's part of the thing here. I will declare to them, I never knew you. Depart from me, you who practice lawlessness. Again, he doesn't say, I used to know you, but now I don't recognize you. He says, I never knew you. But yet, with his own sheep, he says, I know them. He says, I know them. Not everyone says to me, Lord, Lord, shall enter the kingdom of heaven. I never knew you. But he says, my sheep know my voice, and I know them. He knows them. We got to keep that in mind. And if you think about that, then I think that you won't have any problem with the eternal security of the sheep. Jesus makes it very clear. He knows the sheep, and they know my voice. And yet the ones that aren't truly a sheep, even though they said, but didn't I do this with you and say this in your name, cast out demons and preach, and I never knew you. And yet, if you could lose your salvation, if you could walk away from your salvation, if you could depart from it, that means for a while you were with him and he would have known you. And you would have known him. But he says, I've never knew you. they might be working right next to us for all those years. And now they're in the world. What happened? What happened is that Jesus never knew them. It's one of the reasons in 1 John 2:19, John tells us this, that they went out from us, but they were not of us. For if they had been of us, they would have continued with us, but they went out that they might be made manifest that none of them were of us. I don't know another person's heart. I really don't. I look upon you guys here and I'm going, Lord, I really do think they're believers. I've seen fruit there. But I really don't know. But you know. And it could be 2 years from now that one of you is out doing something very heinous and wants nothing to do with the Lord, and you are instead confessing that God is not real and that you made a mistake and this and that. And okay, well then you're 1 John 2:19. They went out from us. You used to be part of us, but you really weren't. For if they had been of us, they would have continued with us, but they went out that they might be manifest that none of them were of us. I don't know another man's heart. I really don't. But God does. You can fool me. You cannot fool God. Okay? You have done nothing if you fooled me. All right? But I'm telling you right here, you cannot fool God. And he knows who his sheep are. This is one of my favorite things. This is Dr. Ironsides. He talks about these verses here, and he talks about how, well, I'll just read this to you. Dr. Ironsides said one time a woman came to him in San Francisco, where he'd been preaching on John 5. And the woman said, I agree on everything you said tonight except that doctrine about once saved, always saved. I've never found that in the Bible. Dr. Irons said, don't you believe the words of the Lord Jesus? Let me show you what he said. And she replies, I know what you're going to turn to, John 10, 28 through 29. And he says, well, he said, so you do know. But let me read the verses to you anyway. So he reads the verses. I give them eternal life. They shall never perish. Neither shall anyone snatch them out of my hand. My Father who has given them to me is greater than all, and no one is able to snatch them out of my Father's hand. He says, do you believe that? She says, not in your way. He said, what is my way? Well, you believe that if a person is once saved, he can never be lost. So he read it again. I give them eternal life. They shall never perish, neither shall anyone snatch them out of my hand. My Father who has given them to me is greater than all, and no one is able to snatch them out of my Father's hand. So again, he said to the woman, do you believe this? Not in your way. I'm not telling you my way, he says. I've not explained it at all. And so he read it one more time, and this time instead of eternal life, Dr. Ironsides put in 10 years. What would that mean, he then asked her? Well, it would mean if a person got saved, they'd be saved for 10 years. I love that. I give them 10 years, and they shall never perish. What does that mean? I give them 10 years is what it means. Okay, exactly. Now let's say it said, that, and I give them, my sheep hear my voice, I know them, they follow me, and I give them 40 years. And during those 40 years, they shall never perish. What do you think that would mean? And she goes, well, I suppose it would mean that he'd give them 40 years. Dr. Ironsides went on and said, so as I read, I give them eternal life to them as long as they are faithful. That is what I believe, she replied. But he says, but that's not what it says. My sheep hear my voice. I know them. They follow me. I give them eternal life. They shall never perish. Neither shall anyone snatch them out of my Father's hand. My Father who has given them to me is greater than all, and no one is able to snatch them out of my Father's hand. How long does that mean? It means as long as they remain his sheep. And she turned around and walked away. She was not willing to let the scriptures actually speak for themselves. If we would just take God's word at face value of exactly what it says here, I think this issue would honestly become clear. I give them eternal life. They shall never perish. How long is never perish? Never means never. Eternal means eternal. I can't think of a stronger statement than this. The sheep are very safe in Jesus' hand. The sheep are very safe in the Father's hand. There's no power on heaven or earth that can change that. And people still come to me and they say, well, how about if they stop being sheep? You cannot stop being a sheep. You can be a wolf in sheep's clothing, okay? But that means you're not a sheep. It does not mean that you are a sheep and then you change into a wolf and so you're not a sheep anymore. No, you become a sheep as soon as you believe that Jesus is the Son of God and that God has sent him and all that the Word of God says that entails that. If you believe that, you become a sheep and you cannot now become something else. Once you're a sheep, you know his voice, he knows yours, and he knows you. He knows you. Again, okay, no one snatched him, but I walk away from it. I walk out of his hands. I walk out of his protective care. You can't do that. Remember Romans 8. Nor any created thing. And you're a created being. I'm a created being. I cannot separate myself from the love of Christ once coming to the love of Christ. I can't separate from that. And that's very important. And remember, he says, many will come to him in that day. But he says, I'm going to declare to them, I never knew you. Okay, Dave, so does that mean when I come to Christ, then I can just go ahead and go out and sin all I want and I'm still saved? How many have heard that before? That logic before? How many have said that before? No, I'm not going to ask for those hands. I don't want to make you feel bad. I think I've said that before. The question that I have, say, okay, let me ask you a question. Do you want to go out and sin? Do you want to grieve God? Well, no. Okay, well, that's the point, isn't it? If you're truly a sheep, you're going to want to follow the shepherd. If you're not a sheep, guess what? You're not going to follow his voice. You're not. If you think you're one of his sheep and you don't care that you're out there sinning, I would then challenge you, I don't think you're one of his sheep. But if you're one of his sheep and you go out there sinning, you and I both know you can't really enjoy it. And you feel bad because you know you're not supposed to be doing what you're supposed or you're doing something you know you're not supposed to be doing. And if that's the case, that's how you know you're one of his sheep. Because if you weren't, you wouldn't feel bad about it. You wouldn't feel bad about it. If you sin and you're immediately overwhelmed with sorrow and you repent, then guess what? You're one of his sheep. You hear his voice. You know his voice. You know he's not pleased. And you know you're being convicted, and so you cry out to the shepherd. That shows that you're one of his sheep. Now, I'm not saying that sheep don't sin. Understand that. What I am saying that if you're choosing a lifestyle of sin, and if you're choosing to do your own thing and it doesn't bother you, and you don't hear the shepherd, it's because you're not one of his sheep. That's the only way that can happen. And yes, you're not saved. But if you sin, and even though you're trying to do a lifestyle sin, but you're overwhelmed, you can't enjoy it, you know it's wrong, and the Holy Spirit's convicting, you're one of his sheep. There's no question about it. And he chastises those that he loves. And you wonder why you're on such a short leash. Because you really are one of his sheep. My sheep hear my voice, and I know them, and

0: We're out of time for today's Wednesday edition of Abiding in the Word. 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
5: DoorDash making a change. Here's correspondent Michael Harrington.
6: The country's largest food delivery service says it will no longer use the Southern Poverty Law Center's criteria to decide where company charitable dollars will be spent. Alliance Defending Freedom, a Christian legal group, negotiated the decision by DoorDash. The SPLC routinely lists Christian ministries and charitable organizations as hate groups if they refuse to embrace the LGBT agenda. Many big corporations blindly use the SPLC to make decisions about giving. Michael Harrington reporting.
5: The state's choosing sides on transgenderism, sex change operations on kids remains illegal in 23 states with shield laws that protect against prosecution elsewhere. 27 states have enacted laws restricting and or banning such procedures on children. This is SRN News.
7: The following pre-recorded program is sponsored by Harvest Christian Fellowship. Go away!
8: If you see a marriage that is strong, it's because they're working on their marriage. They're not taking their hand off the wheel.
9: To have and to hold. We've all heard those words in a wedding, right? Pastor Greg Laurie says, if you want to have, you have to hold tightly.
8: To have a successful marriage, the couple must cleave. Think of yourself climbing up the face of a mountain. You're holding on for your dear life. That's how a husband and wife are to be, holding on to each other.
10: This is the

0: products have labels noting where they were made. Maybe made in China, Japan, Mexico, or made in the USA. Metaphorically, if we were to look at our label, the label of man himself, it would say, made in the Garden of Eden by God. You and I were handcrafted by our Heavenly Father. And today on A New Beginning, Pastor Greg Laurie points out not only were man and woman handmade by God, the institution of marriage was as well. Today we'll get the full story.
1: Why don't we all grab our Bibles and hang a hard left and go all the way to the book of Genesis. The title of my message is Trouble in Paradise. So we've looked at the creation of all things. Now we're looking at the story of Adam and Eve's sin against God in the Garden of Eden. We're reading about the creation of men and women. And in Genesis 2, Moses zooms in from the cosmos to the Garden of Eden. This new section of Genesis deals with the relationship between God and man. So let's read together Genesis 2, verse 7. And the Lord God formed man of the dust of the ground and breathed into his nostrils the breath of life. And man became a living being. The Lord God planted a garden eastward in Eden, and there he put the man whom he had formed, and out of the ground the Lord God made every tree grow that is pleasant to the sight and good for food. The tree of life was in the midst of the garden, and the tree of the knowledge of good and evil. So if you're taking notes, here's point number one. God created man and breathed life into him. This word breathed is interesting. In verse 7, it's warmly personal. God was face to face with man, and with the intimacy of a kiss or a little puff of air, God brings man to life. And now drop down to verse 15. Then the Lord took the man and put him in the Garden of Eden to tend and keep it. And the Lord God commanded the man, saying, of every tree of the garden you may freely eat, but of the tree of the knowledge of good and evil you shall not eat, for in the day that you eat of it, you will surely die. We'll stop there. Eden, the Garden of Eden. By the way, the word Eden means delight. The very name Eden is used synonymously with names and phrases like, oh, it's like Camelot or Atlantis or Utopia or Shangri-La. So we might think of Eden as a fictitious place, but it was a real place that God placed Adam in this garden of absolute delight. It was a paradise beyond anything you could imagine. I mean, think of the most beautiful places you've ever been to in this world, San Bernardino or... I didn't mean that as a joke. Why did you laugh? No, but think tropical paradise or some incredible island or some other place or maybe something you've seen in a movie or on television. And that looks like paradise or the Garden of Eden. Eden was that and much more. Handmade by God himself. Untouched by sin. It was literally perfect. And Adam had the coolest job of all time. He was the gardener in the Garden of Eden. His job was to discover what the Lord had made, to enjoy what God had created, and to tend to this garden. So someone might walk up to him, although there wasn't anyone to walk up to him at this point, but later, hey man, what's your job? I'm a gardener in the Garden of Eden. Pretty great opportunity the Lord gave. And he had carte blanche. Enjoy everything in the garden, Adam. There's just one tree I want you to avoid. The tree of the knowledge of good and evil. That was the one thing to stay away from. And so something was missing in Adam's life. And more specifically, it wasn't a something, it was a someone. But Adam didn't know that yet because he had not yet met the someone. But here she comes. Genesis 2 verse 18. The Lord God said, it's not good that man should be alone. I will make a helper comparable to him. Drop down to verse 21. And the Lord caused a deep sleep to fall upon Adam. And as he slept, he took one of his ribs and closed up the flesh in its place. Then the rib, which the Lord God had taken from man, he made into a woman, and he brought her to the man. Adam said, this is now bone of my bones and flesh of my flesh. She shall be called woman because she was taken out of man. Therefore, shall a man leave his father and mother and be joined to his wife, and they shall become one flesh. And they were both naked, the man and the wife, and they were not ashamed. So my next point, God created woman and brought her to the man. It's worth noting at this point in Genesis, after God created each successive thing, he said, it was good. It is good. This is good. Then he looks at the aloneness of Adam and he says, this is not good. This is not good. I'm going to make, verse 18, a helper comparable to him. In the Hebrew, that can be translated to someone who assists another to reach fulfillment. Another way you can translate it is someone who comes to rescue another. Eve would provide what was missing in Adam's life. Adam would provide what was missing in Eve's life. And by the word, this word helper, God will create a helper. In no way does it imply that Eve was somehow inferior to Adam. In fact, it's the same word God uses to describe himself as a helper to his people. But he's bringing them together. And this just reminds us, we are built for relationship with one another. We're not meant to do life alone. So Adam is put into a deep sleep and Eve is produced from his side. Adam's enthusiastic response is verse 23. This is not bone of my bones and flesh of my flesh. She shall be called woman. She was taken out of man. It comes from the Hebrew word stokito. We get our English word stoked from it. I made that all up. Okay. But the idea is implied here that Adam was astonished. He was blown away. He was thrilled. In fact, in a way, Adam is waxing eloquent in the way he makes this statement. There's a poetic quality to it. The five lines employ the standard techniques of Hebrew poetry. This is not bone of my bones and flesh of my flesh. She should be called woman because she was taken out of man. He probably said it with an English accent. This is now bone of my bones and flesh of my... I sound more like Cary Grant. I don't know. Judy. There's something about the English accent that makes things sound more eloquent. I mean, if he said it like he was from the South, y'all bone of my bones and flesh of my flesh. You call woman. No. Or East Coast. Yo, you're bone of my bones and flesh of my flesh. Forget about it. You want some coffee? Yeah. Or California. Dude, you're not bone of my bones and flesh of my flesh. So awesome. You know. Sort of an exaggeration of California. I don't actually know anyone in California that talks that way, but since everyone thinks we do, I'll just roll with it. Bone of my bones and flesh of my flesh, your woman, you're taken out of man.
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4: Almost 20 years ago, a friend invited me to a Bible study. 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At that time, I didn't even know who Pastor Greg was. But during his message at the Harvest Crusade, Pastor Greg said it would be the best thing I would ever do for myself. And you know what? He was right.
3: If you've had your life changed because of Harvest Ministries, would you let Pastor Greg know? Just drop him an email, greg@harvest.org. 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
2: Well, we're digging into the Lord's design for marriage today in Pastor Greg's message called Trouble in Paradise. Let's continue.
1: So God is now establishing the family. Long before there was a government or there were schools or any other social structures, God establishes the family and a home. This is God's order, a man and a woman together in marriage. Not a man and a man, not a woman and a woman, not a man who wants to become a woman or a woman who wants to become a man and a woman. This is the only order that God will bless. That's true. We have strayed from God's order and we're reaping the consequences of it in our nation today. Almost every social ill that is happening in America today can be directly traced to the breakdown of the family, and specifically the absence of fathers. I could speak for 45 minutes just giving you stats to prove what I just said. It's an undeniable fact. And we've tempered with this. We want to eliminate the family. We want to redefine the family. And as we've done this, it's like we're striking at the very foundation of our nation. You know, it's been said, a family can survive without a nation, but a nation cannot survive without the family. So God establishes the family. And now we're also given some secrets to a successful marriage. Now, how many of you are married? Raise your hand. You're married? Okay, good. How many of you are single? You single? Raise your hand up. Okay, how many of you who are single want to be married? Raise your hand up. Okay. How many of you who are married wish you were single still? No, don't. All right. How many of you are happily married? Raise your hand up. Okay, good. Very good. Here's some secrets to a happy marriage. Because people think that marriage will not be happy. It's been said marriage is like a three-ring circus. Engagement ring, wedding ring, and suffering. But it doesn't have to be that way. You can have a very happy and fulfilling marriage. How do you do it? To have a successful marriage, you must leave other relationships. Look at verse 24. Therefore shall a man leave his father and mother and cleave and be joined to his wife, and they shall become one flesh. So marriage begins with the leaving of other relationships. The closest relationship outside of marriage is specified here, that of a child to the parent, implying that if it's necessary to leave your father and mother, and certainly all lesser ties must be broken, changed, or left behind. The primary commitment of a man to a woman, of a husband to a wife, and of a wife to a husband must be to them. You're still to honor your parents. You're still a child to your parents, but a new family has begun. And now your primary responsibility is to your spouse above other relationships. And this does not happen in some marriages. They don't engage in the leaving. They don't understand the priority of marriage and how they should treat their spouse. And I think it's so important to have intimacy and closeness and friendship in this marriage that you cultivate and keep alive forever. It doesn't happen by default. If you see a marriage that is strong, it's because they're working on their marriage. They're not taking their hand off the wheel. And your wife, husband, should be your best friend. Your husband, wife, should be your best friend, leaving other relationships and being joined to them. And then to have a successful marriage, the couple must cleave. Cleave. So you leave and you cleave. The word cleave means to glue or to cling. When we come to the New Testament use of the word, it means to cement together or stick like glue or to be welded together so the two cannot be separated without serious damage to both. You know, when I was a kid, I used to build little model airplanes. I was never very good at it. I was very sloppy with the glue. The glue got everywhere. Then they invented super glue, and I was so excited. And I would put super glue. It's almost like it wasn't really working. All of a sudden, boom, it sticks. And they'd warn you, don't get it on your skin. And I got it on my skin. I glued my finger to my thumb. So the rest of the day, hey, everything's okay, you know. But that's the idea, like super glue. And it's not like glue as in stuck together. Oh, I'm stuck with this person. It's glued like I'm holding on to you. Think of yourself climbing up the face of a mountain. You're holding on for dear life. That's how a husband and wife are to be, holding on to each other. In fact, marriage is a picture of Christ and the church. The Bible says husbands are to love their wives as Christ loves the church. And the wife is to submit to the husband as unto the Lord. And so it's almost as though God is saying, hey, lost world, I want you to look at this Christian family right here. Look at the way this Christian husband loves his Christian wife. That's how I love my people. Hey, people that don't believe yet, I want you to look at this woman here, married to this Christian man, the way she lovingly submits to his servant leadership and how she respects him. That's how my church loves me. So that's how you can see when a Christian marriage falls apart, how devastating it can be. We need to be an example for people to see. Now, there are times that I understand divorce happens. There are grounds in the Bible for divorce. Unfaithfulness is one. Desertion is another. But I've never read the phrase irreconcilable differences in the Bible. I've been married for 50 years, and I've had 50 years of irreconcilable differences with my wife. Our love has grown stronger, not weaker, because we have followed God's principles. And so this is so important. Now, I don't mean to imply if you're single, you're missing out on God's plan, because God allows or calls some people to a life of singleness. And the fact of the matter is, when you're unattached, when you're unmarried, you have a certain mobility a married person does not have. Paul writes in 1 Corinthians 7, an unmarried man, or we'll say a single person, can spend their time doing the Lord's work and thinking of how to please the Lord. But a married man has to think about his earthly responsibilities and how to please his wife. That's not a criticism of a married man. It's just saying when you're married, you have responsibilities. You can't just make decisions without consulting with your wife. Or as a wife, you can't just go and do whatever you want without factoring in your husband. But when you're single, you do have a freedom that a married person does not have. So you have to find God's will for you. But our greatest needs are not fulfilled in marriage. Our greatest needs are fulfilled in Jesus, right? That's the key. This marriage is a picture of our relationship with Christ.

0: Pastor Greg Laurie, today offering some great biblical insight on God's plan for marriage and the family. And there's much more to come as this study continues here on A New Beginning. Well, Pastor Greg just mentioned that marriage is a picture of our relationship with the Lord. He'll develop that further next time. But do you mind us asking, do you have a relationship with Christ? Have you ever bowed your head and asked Jesus to be your Savior and your Lord? Pastor Greg, someone can come to the Lord today and have their life changed, can't they?
1: That's right. The Bible says whoever will call upon the name of the Lord will be saved. So think of it this way. Maybe you're out in a riptide in the ocean and you can't get your footing and you're in trouble and you see a lifeguard. Call out for help and the lifeguard will rescue you. The same is true spiritually. You're drowning in your sin. You need help. Jesus will save you. He will rescue you, but you must call out to him. And you know how you do that? You do it in prayer. So let me just lead you in a simple prayer, and you can pray this prayer after me. You can pray it out loud if you like. And this is where you are calling out to Jesus to save you. Just pray this. Lord Jesus, I know I'm a sinner. And I know you are the Savior who died on the cross for my sin and rose again from the dead. Now, Lord, I turn from my sin and I put my faith in you. Be my Savior, my Lord, be my God and my friend. I choose to follow you from this moment forward. In Jesus' name I pray. Amen. Hey, if you just prayed that prayer, I want you to know that Christ himself has come to live inside of you. And I have a resource I want to send you. It's called the New Believer's Bible. So the New Believer's Bible is the New Testament in the New Living Translation with hundreds of notes that I wrote that will encourage you in this commitment you are making to follow Christ. 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But let me get this New Believer's Bible into your hands as quickly as possible. Here's Dave to tell you more.
0: 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Well, Pastor Greg, we're so happy to make available your revealing book called Jesus Revolution, and we can even include a copy of the film of the same name. Let me read you a comment we received. This listener wrote, "My husband and I took my 86-year-old father to see the movie. Before it started, I handed him some tissue. He asked, why? I told him he would probably get emotional during the movie because that was the era of his salvation. Well, Dad chuckled at me, you know, as 86-year-old fathers are likely to do. But when the movie was over, he had used up all the tissue. Thank you very much. I thought, what a great example of how that movie has touched many, many people. It touched me. I used up some tissue. It was a very moving film, and so is the book called Jesus Revolution.
1: Yes. Well, I'm thankful the movie got through to him. You know, it's interesting how people of all ages love it. Older folks remember it. But then younger people connect to it as though it's current. And when we were making the film, even though this is a period piece set in the 70s, I said to the director, John Irwin, we need to do this in a way where it feels current and contemporary. And as I've spoken to so many young people who've been moved by it, I can see that we hit the mark. So 86-year-old man, young people, across the generational lines, it touched people, and we're thankful for that. It's a story of the last great spiritual awakening in America called the Jesus Movement or the Jesus Revolution. And it's a book. called Jesus Revolution, written with Ellen Vaughn, a prolific, outstanding writer that goes into the backdrop of the time, the culture, things that were happening historically, as well as the incredible move of God and how it actually came about. You know, it's been said the fame of revival spreads the flame of revival. So our hope was if we told a revival story through the book and then through the film, our prayer was that it would inspire another spiritual awakening. And we have seen revival-like things come as a result of people seeing this film. So we're praying that God will continue to use it. So if you haven't read the book, I want to send you a copy for your gift of any size. Whatever you send, we will respond and say thanks by rushing you your copy of the Jesus Revolution book. And for our

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16: For SRN News, I'm Jason Walker. President Trump sees America's 250th anniversary as the opportunity to get the country excited again as he addressed a rally Wednesday, the National Mall. That show included a series of flyovers by bombers and music from the Marine Corps Band, the event designed to kick off weeks of celebrations on the founding of America. A huge battle is shaping up in the Lone Star State, maybe like none other before in history. A new proposal will include Bible stories in required reading list for some 5 million public school students in Texas. It mandates readings from the new

0: New Testament and portions of the Old Testament, primarily the book of Job. And President Trump is ripping the U.S. oil sector. He says drivers are getting gouged. SRN News.
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2: Your Denver area forecast tonight, skies are going to remain cloudy, and we're going to continue with the threat for why these scattered showers and thunderstorms, some of which could be severe, especially in the evening. Lows tonight in the upper 50s. High's going to be upper 70s for Thursday, thanks to mostly cloudy skies. Good chance for some monsoonal influence showers and thunderstorms. Stronger storms still possible with heavier showers through Thursday night. Lows mid-50s. Back in the upper 80s on Friday with low to mid-90s and sunny skies this weekend. I'm Day Weather Meteorologist Don Watson.
3: Current temperature,
4: 70 degrees.
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7: I think we need to understand that there has been pressure upon the kingdom message from the time it began. And we just happen to be the 21st century edition. And I don't know that we can match the courage and the faithfulness and the boldness of those who have preceded us, but I know we can get caught trying. The purpose is to serve the Lord. And that has not very often been a popular position. Some of us have lived lives where there was some celebration of that. But that season, I believe, has slipped past us.
6: Listening to Alan Jackson Ministries. We'll be back to the message in just a moment. But first, we want to tell you about Pastor Alan's new book. The world is constantly trying to tell us who we are, but God's Word tells a different story. 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That's 855-577-2255. We're so glad you're here to listen. Today's program is part one of Pastor Alan's message called When Kingdoms Collide, The Tipping Point. Tune in tomorrow to hear part two.
7: We are watching a conflict, a spiritual conflict. I don't believe it's primarily political or ideological or about nation states. I believe there are two worldviews, two spiritual kingdoms that we see colliding in the earth. I'm not suggesting that they have equal power, but I'm suggesting that there is enough, that there is a conflict that's visible. And you don't need a great deal of discernment to know that. I'm of the opinion we've approached a tipping point. I do not believe the status quo is sustainable. I don't believe the things that have shaped our lives in previous years are going to extend into the future in the same way. I believe there is tremendous change afoot. And I don't mean from the previous, this most recent election cycle. This has been taking place for a while. So I'll bring you back to the little paradigm that we've been talking about here for a season now, to watch, to listen, to think, and to act. You have to pay attention. I don't just think it's wise or prudent or helpful to spend hours a day consuming the news. Typically, it's about a 10-minute information cycle that's repeated ad nauseum. So take 10 or 15 minutes a day from whichever source you prefer and kind of take a look at what's happening in the world. Listen to what's being said. See if it makes sense, if the logic of it holds together. Try to understand the perspectives that are being presented. Think about it. You know, there's a great temptation. I meet people all the time, so I just don't watch the news anymore. Well, tell me how it feels to have your head buried in the sand. I don't always enjoy the news. I don't always enjoy the information. I don't always agree with the presentations, but it helps us to be aware of what's happening. Think about it, and then be prepared to do something with it. Not out of anger or belligerence. I'm not talking about that, but it needs to inform your response to our world. Not just what you wish the world would be or how you wish the world would be. The Church of Jesus Christ, as I understand it, is the most powerful force for change of the human being that's ever been released in the history of humanity. And it's not because of us, it's because of the redemptive work of our Lord and Savior. Jesus orchestrated something on that Roman cross outside the city of Jerusalem 2 millennia ago that changed the destiny of every human being. And that's the message we have for our generation. Every generation has to make a choice. So when kingdoms collide and the tipping point, see, I think we are very much in the midst of a great upheaval and a realignment. I don't imagine that I understand the outcome yet. I don't think it's clear. I think the determining factor will be the people of God and the choices we make. There's a great deal of biblical precedent for that. I'm not avoiding declarations. I have preferences. I know what I would like to happen, but I don't yet know what we will do as a people. And I don't simply mean our congregation by any means. I believe the greatest changes are still before us. I think what we've seen to this point is just a small sample of what we will see in the years ahead of us. Again, it didn't begin with this election cycle. It's been percolating for quite a while. What I can tell you is the principles which have brought us security and security to our lives and our routines and our habits, they have succumbed to decay. It's been caused by our neglect. No need in pointing fingers at previous generations. There's too much of that. We want to be angry at people who lived 150 years ago. We better deal with the reality of our world. Institutions that we have relied upon for foundational security have faltered. If you're willing to look, it's abundantly clear that they have not been upholding the truth. They have been formulating lies to manipulate and control, and we see the outcomes on a daily basis. And those few who stepped forward into the public square to challenge the status quo and suggest that the emperor truly has no clothes, we've all witnessed them to be subjected to withering assaults. To those who were watching from the shadows or the sidelines or just a bit disoriented, the message becomes pretty clear. Don't challenge the narrative or you may forfeit your place at the trough of ill-gotten opportunity. I believe the church has an assignment. And I don't really believe it's all that confusing. I think our ignorance is either willful or feigned. I think we have to recognize the conflict, return to the values of our Bibles, have the courage to choose the truth, to be advocates for Jesus of Nazareth, reject the invitations to accommodate evil. They are many. And to give yourself to serving the Lord. If we will do that, I believe our children may know freedom. I'm encouraged, greatly encouraged. It's a more hopeful season than I have seen in a long time. There's an emerging church. Slightly different forms. The voices are coming from unexpected places, but they're filled with the power of God, standing on the truth of God's word, empowered by his Spirit, with a boldness that is birthed from gratitude at what God has done for us. I want to be a part of that. Amen. If God is moving in the earth, I want to move with him. I don't want to stand on the sidelines. I want to start in Matthew 13 with a verse of scripture. Jesus is speaking, and he's talking about the value we attach to the things in our lives. It's a valuation of assets. We've just had a pretty high-profile court trial about valuation of assets. Jesus said, "The kingdom of heaven is like treasure hidden in a field. When a man found it, he hid it again. And then in his joy went and sold all he had and bought that field. Again, the kingdom of heaven is like a merchant looking for fine pearls. And when he found one of great value, he went away, sold everything he had, and he bought it." It's a very direct message. It isn't complicated. Jesus is simply saying there's an unparalleled value in the kingdom of heaven and the truth that extends from that. There's nothing that can be compared to the value of that. And no matter what you have or achieved, what talent you possess, what awards or accolades you may have received, they should all be secondary. They should all be yielded to the opportunity to secure your position, place, and opportunity in the kingdom of heaven. Amen. Nothing is more significant than your standing in the kingdom of heaven. I want to say it again. I don't want you to miss it. It's not just rhetoric for church. I know we're in church and it's a weekend and you're supposed to go to church on the weekend. So, Jesus, that's the answer for everything, right? And sometimes we get kind of locked into those narrow lanes. But I'm talking about in where you really live. the rest of the time when you're not in a worship service or watching one. And you think about how you value yourself and your circumstance. There is nothing in our lives more significant than our standing in the kingdom of God. There's no opportunity, there's no resource, there's no reward. There is nothing that you would want to trade for your status in the kingdom of God. Amen. Not the approval of anyone. In fact, I would risk the disapproval of anyone in order to have the honor of being identified with Jesus of Nazareth. Amen. And I think in the church we put so many things in front of that. The congregation we prefer, the denomination we prefer, the translation we prefer, the way we look, the accent with which we speak, the nation from which we come, all sorts of stuff. Who cares, folks? None of those things will stand the test of time. They will slip into the past and be forgotten. Your status in the kingdom is what matters. Now, I want to take a minute because of the turmoil and the confusion and the conflicting messaging and the polarization and all the stuff. And if you're not aware it's happening, set the alarm. Because I promise you, it's happening. And the shadows have gotten filled. They're crowded now. People standing in the shadows because they're afraid of the light and they don't want to stand out there in the arena floor. And there's all sorts of competing. Some will say, you know, it's prophetic. It's the end of the age and the world is coming to an end and Jesus is coming back. So go hide under a rock and when you hear the trumpet, you'll be golden. On the way I read the story is when the Lord comes back, He wants to find you busy about His business. I'm not against preparation, but I don't think the prophetic approach to this, as far as how you invest energy and time, is the best idea. I think we want to engage. I think we need to understand that there has been pressure upon the kingdom message from the time it began. And we just happen to be the 21st century edition. And I don't know that we can match the courage and the faithfulness and the boldness of those who have preceded us, but I know we can get caught trying. And so I want to invite you to imagining this differently. Your faith should not be defined by the frequency with which you attend church or having checked the boxes on a prayer of salvation and a baptism experience and 6 times volunteering. Now, I believe all of those things have merit and value. I've helped lots of people check boxes. But the purpose is to serve the Lord. And that has not very often been a popular position. Some of us have lived lives where there was some celebration of that. But that season, I believe, has slipped past us.
6: We'll be right back. But first, a word from Pastor Allen about his new book.
7: Folks, understanding who you are in Christ, the price that was paid to give you status in the kingdom of God, it will write a future for you that is not dependent upon your family of origin, your life circumstance, the expressions of evil that you've had to overcome. In Christ Jesus, we are triumphant both in time and for all eternity. We put this little booklet together. It'll help you. 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
6: 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That's 855-577-2255. Now, let's get back to Pastor Alan as he wraps up part one of his message called When Kingdoms Collide, The Tipping Point. Tune in tomorrow to hear part two.
7: So I want to go back to the book of Acts. Acts is the story of Jesus' best friends after he went back to heaven. Some will remember in Acts chapter 1, Jesus ascended. He went back to heaven. Acts chapter 2 was the promise fulfilled, the day of Pentecost. The Holy Spirit poured out. Acts chapter 3, there's a miracle in Jerusalem. A man is healed and the whole city is stirred. And the disciples now are pushed back into the arena. By Acts chapter 4, the pressure is building. And we're going to start with Acts chapter 5. It says, the apostles perform many miraculous signs and wonders among the people. Now, you need to know before we read any further, at this point, the apostles are already suspects. Their leader has been crucified, tortured to death in public as a criminal of Rome and hated by the religious aristocracy in Jerusalem. And the mob from the city of Jerusalem shouted at the top of their lungs, crucify him. It is not a cool time to be a Jesus kind of person. So the apostles, when we step into this narrative, they're already fugitives. They're already suspect. People step away from them. They're no longer invited to the cool parties. It's not chic to hang with them. They perform many miraculous signs and wonders among the people. And all the believers used to meet together in Solomon's colonnade. It's dangerous stuff to go into a public place. Solomon's colonnade is a part of the public temple. No one else dared join them, even though they were highly regarded by the people. Nevertheless, more and more men and women believed in the Lord and were added to their number. You know, the church should grow under the stress of resistance. I think there's a direct correlation to the enthusiasm the believers have to the expansion of the message. We're going to have to get over protecting our notion of personal salvation and become advocates for Jesus again. Verse 15, as a result, people brought the sick into the streets and laid them on beds and mats so that at least Peter's shadow might fall on some of them as he passed by. Wow. Too much change was happening. Can't get an appointment with Pete anymore. Told him I wanted prayer and they said, well, just stand in the street. Maybe he'll walk past. Think anybody got offended? I promise. Crowds gathered also from the towns around Jerusalem, bringing their sick and those tormented by evil spirits, and all of them were healed. Something's happening. Then the high priest and all his associates, and this is the group that orchestrated Jesus' arrest. They delivered him over to the Roman governor asking for an execution, who were members of the party of the Sadducees. They were filled with jealousy. Now remember what's happening. People are being healed. People who are tormented by unclean spirits are being set free. And the people in charge of the religious convocations are offended by this. That doesn't seem right. We wouldn't have anybody in a national cathedral be offended. Oh, I'm sorry. They're filled with jealousy, so they arrested the apostles and put them in the public jail. But during the night, an angel of the Lord opened the doors of the jail and brought them out. Go stand in the temple courts, he said, and tell the people the full message of this new life. And just so you get that, I mean, it's easy to read, but they're arrested because of their message and put in jail. And when their boss was arrested not too long ago, he ended up on a cross. And now they've been arrested and put in a jail. Same people orchestrating all of this. They were there when they came to get Jesus in the Garden of Gethsemane. It's a trigger point. And an angel comes and opens the cell doors and says, go finish your sermon. Amen. Now, in case you missed the application, the angels want me to finish my sermons. That's the lesson of the day if you don't hear anything else. I'm kidding. No messages, please. Go finish. You know, you could be a little intimidated and think, well, you know, Maybe we were just a little too strong. Maybe we should talk more about the history of our story. So they go back to the temple, back to a public place to pick up the message. At daybreak, they entered the temple courts, and as they had been told, and began to teach the people. When the high priest and associates arrived, they called together the Sanhedrin, the full assembly of the elders, and sent to the jail for the apostles. Now, there's going to be quite the confusion because there's nobody in the jail. But I want to pause here just a moment. Because when I read that, it seems very different from the experience I have had. I've spent my adult life in and around the church. I'm grateful for that. I'm thankful for the church. I was given an invitation from the Lord, and it's been the greatest delight of my life. But the church that I have been a part of, and I don't mean this congregation, I mean the season of the church in which I have lived, is very different than that. The expressions of church that most of us have known has become so timid, so withdrawn, that there is very little present that would cause the unbelievers to be jealous of us. I mean, it says that what caused them to be arrested was the jealousy of their peers. So I would submit to you that our faith is intended to be so living, so vital, so robust, that it causes people to be jealous. Amen. That our goal is not to be so bland, so innocuous, so passive, that we stir no emotion. That seems to have been the objective. Don't live too large. Don't be too bold. Somebody might say something. There's been no real demonstrations of power or authority, little courageous leadership. In fact, if you just ask for an analysis, my most honest answer was, I think we've been afraid of any kind of success. What would others say? So we've remained firmly entrenched in mediocrity, pleased with it. We don't want to build soaring cathedrals any longer. Those remind us of another time. It's not a good use of resources. We have all sorts of language and excuses. Bland and colorless, inert, ineffective, careful, because Jesus said when the salt loses its saltiness, there's only one legitimate destination, and that's the trash heap. I would submit to you that we should reflect the authority of God. So I want to take a moment, and I'm going to try not to get stuck here, but I may, and if I do, we'll do the rest of this, I promise. See, I believe we have to have a heart to take to be a Christ follower means that you have decided, I suppose initially, that Jesus is the Son of God. Which means you have to accept the biblical narrative that he was born of a virgin, that he grew to adulthood, that he died on a Roman cross, that he was raised to life again, bodily, and that you believe that he took the punishment that was due, all of my ungodliness and rebellion, and yours too, so that we might have all of the blessings that were due his perfect obedience. That's the essence of the transaction that makes it possible for you and I to enter the kingdom of God. So we acknowledge that we're a sinner, that we can't work our way into the kingdom. We can't earn it. We can't be good enough. None of us are good enough, folks. We clean up for church for a few minutes, but it takes such effort. There are very few weekends we can all get out of the parking lot without some real leaking. And if you do, your kids are over there in the preschool area telling on you right now. But we receive Jesus is Lord of our lives and the forgiveness that is attached to that. And we're given this entree into the kingdom of God. There's no way to describe the mirror. That's the greatest miracle that will ever touch a human being. You change kingdoms. Your eternal destiny changes. You're an eternal being. Your body wears out, I promise. But your spirit is eternal. And because of that redemptive work of Jesus, you become a part of his eternal kingdom. And when he comes back to the earth, you get a new body. 2.0, and it's a significant upgrade. It's already been beta tested. And the church is given this assignment throughout Scripture. We're going to do a session on the disruption of obedience, but we've been given this assignment to take that message into the world. Because there are desperate people with no awareness, no inkling of what I just described to you, trying to figure out how to make this work and how to survive and overcome the expressions of evil. They don't understand there's kingdoms in conflict. It's maddening, frustrating, crushing. And we can't afford to be quiet. So we've talked a long time around here, around this little notion about let's pray. How many of you have had a let's pray moment with somebody else? I want to take that just a little bit further. I've invited you to a very simple one-sentence prayer that you can make a part of almost any daily activity or conversation. You can take it to work or to the ball fields. But I want to suggest we have to begin to invite God's power into the midst of the arenas where we live. Let's decide we will not yield to the excuses. I don't know enough. I don't feel confident. I don't feel particularly powerful. What if they ask me a question I can't answer? What if I pray and nothing happens? I'll tell you something that's scarier. What if you pray and something does happen? That'll really make you anxious. You see, if you'll think of prayer as an invitation to the Lord, God, we need your help. You can help however. If you want to help by an adjustment of my diet, if you want to help by a doctor with compassion, if you want to help supernaturally, God, we need your help. Amen. It's not a repudiation of science. Look, science is not God. Science is a method. It's a way to learn, to observe our world, to catalog what we learn, and then to build upon it. If the Lord tarries 100 years from now, the third graders will laugh at our most brilliant scientist. I promise.
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0: With SRN News, I'm Jason Walker. During a meeting with NATO Secretary General Mark Rutte, President Trump says NATO allies should show the United States a bit more respect.
11: I just want their loyalty. We don't need their money. We don't need anything. We have the most powerful military in the world by far. But I just want loyalty. You know, we're so loyal to them. We're always fighting for them. We have thousands of troops all over Europe. In Germany, we have 50,000 troops. And then you want a little, give us a little nudge, give us a little kiss. We don't want much.
0: Great news for the banking industry. The Federal Reserve says all 32 of the nation's biggest banks passing its annual stress test. That indicates the banking system would remain healthy even during a major economic downturn. The test assesses whether banks' capital levels would stay robust despite significant losses. This is SRN News.
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2: Our Denver area forecast tonight, skies are going to remain cloudy, and we're going to continue with the threat for widely scattered showers and thunderstorms, some of which could be severe, especially in the evening. Lows tonight in the upper 50s. Highs going to be upper 70s for Thursday, thanks to mostly cloudy skies. Good chance for some monsoonal influence showers and thunderstorms. Stronger storms still possible with heavier showers through Thursday night. Lows mid-50s. Back in the upper 80s on Friday with low to mid-90s and sunny skies this weekend. I'm Day Weather Meteorologist Don Watson.
6: Current temperature,
4: 70 degrees.
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1: As a child, Thomas Edison was told that he was, quote, too stupid to learn anything. Edison continued to go to school, and he was able to complete school. He was able to complete his education. But when he started working, he was fired from his first two jobs because they said that he was not productive enough. And of course, Edison pursued. He kept continuing. He didn't give up. He became an inventor. He went on to create the light bulb. But as he was trying to create the light bulb, he said that he made over 1,000 unsuccessful attempts at creating a light bulb before he finally succeeded, and the rest is history. Now, what if Thomas Edison would have given up after his 100th attempt? What if he had given up after his 800th attempt? What if he had said, okay, I'm going to give this two more tries, and then I'm done? We would still be in the dark. But Thomas Edison didn't give up after 100 times. He didn't give up after 800 times, and we're glad about that. He changed history. William Carey is a man known as the father of the modern missionary movement. William Carey, in the late 18th century, he left for India with a vision to preach the gospel, to translate the Bible, and to bring Christianity to India. So William Carey moved to India and he began his work, and his biggest opponent in his ministry was his wife. His wife was so upset that he had moved her all the way across the world to India, that when William Carey would talk to groups of people about Jesus, she would stand behind him and she would shout and say, "Don't listen to him, he's an idiot and he's a hypocrite." After 7 years of ministry in India, William Carey finally succeeded in planting a church. The church consisted of three people. One of them was him, and the other two were two British people who were already Christians who he worked with. So he went there to start churches amongst the Indians and finally succeeded at starting a church, but it was just him and two other British guys. After 7 years of missionary activity, Carey had not led a single Indian person to faith in Jesus Christ. He spent those first 7 years working, and he would work during the daytime. He worked for this company called the British India Company. And at night, he would stay up late every single night by candlelight. He would get out his dictionaries, and he would try to translate the Bible into the various Indian languages. So after 7 years, he had succeeded in creating New Testaments in three Indian languages. He had translated them late at night by candlelight, word by word, through the dictionaries there in India. So he finally, saved up the money. He got these three translations of the New Testament. He went and got them published and bound and got several copies made, which was, a massive cost at that time. And then he started handing out these New Testaments. And as he started handing out these New Testaments, people opened them up and tried to read them. And something happened which surprised William Carey greatly. They handed the books right back to him and they said, "This is completely unintelligible, what you've written here. I mean, it's completely useless, like completely worthless. We can't read any of this. It makes no sense. Like the words make sense, but the grammar, you can't even read this." After 7 years, all this work and he had nothing to show for it. Other people who had moved there to work with William Carey in India packed up and moved away. But William Carey stayed in India. Perhaps he wasn't even completely sure why he stayed himself. Perhaps he just had nothing to go back to. But he knew that God had called him. And in the following years, William Carey finally did lead his first Indian convert to Jesus, baptized him, brought him to the church. Now they were four people. And then there was another and another. And by the 10th anniversary of coming to India, there was a church of Indian converts pastored by William Carey. Today, there's a thriving and growing Indian Christian movement in India, somewhere around 50 million people. Now that isn't huge when you consider the population of India, but 50 million people is a lot of people. And most of them, if not many of them, they can be traced back to the missionary efforts of William Carey in bringing the gospel to India. Additionally, William Carey inspired an entire movement of Christian missions, which made the 18th century known as the Great Century of Christian Missions. I'm sorry, the 19th century, 1800s. And it was inspired by this man, William Carey, who left everything and beat his head against the wall, accomplishing nothing for 7 years. But he didn't give up, and he literally changed the course of history. Now, it would seem that there is this quality that is consistent in people who make a difference in history. There's this quality which is consistent in people who make a difference in the world, in history, and it's what we might call an indomitable spirit. It's a resolve. It's the rare ability to not be deterred from a path, even in the face of failure, even in the face of hardship, even in the face of discouragement. The reason these stories stand out so much to us, the reason these stories kind of grab our hearts and inspire us, is because we live in a culture where people give up. You know that? People give up. People, you know, when it's not easy, when things are hard, when it gets difficult, it's very easy and it's very common for people in our society to give up. Whether it's a job, whether it's a marriage, whether it's a plan, whether it's a dream, we live in a society where it's easy and where it's very common for people to give up when things get hard. And that's why these stories stand out so much to us. That's why they speak to us so much. And one of the characteristics of the early Christians, as we read about them here in the book of Acts, is that they had this indomitable spirit. Here in Acts chapter 5, we're going to see how the Christian church faced persecution from the authorities. There were people who wanted to put an end to Christianity. They wanted to silence it. They wanted to squash it, and they tried to do so by force and by forbidding them to talk anymore about Jesus, by scaring them, by beating them physically, anything they could do to keep them quiet. But as we'll see, the more they did to stop them, the more they found that these Christians had this indomitable spirit in more than one sense of the word. Not only did they have resolve, but quite literally, they had the Holy Spirit, who himself is indomitable, indwelling them and empowering them. And no matter what anyone has tried to do throughout history, God's plans through God's Spirit cannot be stopped, and they won't be stopped by the schemes of men. So the title of today's message is An Indomitable Spirit. Having an indomitable spirit is something which is inherent to Christianity. Do you know that? It's something which I believe that you, if you are a Christian, you can have. And if you really understand the gospel, I believe you can't help but have an indomitable spirit. You see, if you really understand the gospel, you can't help but have an indomitable spirit. And here in our text, we're going to see the secret of the resolve of these early Christians that allowed them to do what they did in the face of so much opposition and difficulty, in spite of all they faced. And we're going to see why we can have that same resolve and that same indomitable spirit. And the fact that we can't not have it, actually, if we really understand the gospel of Jesus Christ. So here's what we're going to see in this section. I'm going to give you an outline, then we're going to go through it verse by verse, then we're going to return to our outline. That's how it's going to happen. So the secret to having an indomitable spirit and why the gospel alone can give it to you. First of all, the gospel gives you an understanding of the past. Secondly, it gives you an understanding of the present. And thirdly, it gives you an understanding of the future. And those three things together are the reason why the gospel alone can truly give you an indomitable spirit. So let's go through it verse by verse, then we're going to come back to the outline at the end. Please read with me from Acts chapter 5, verse 12. Now many signs and wonders were regularly done among the people by the hands of the apostles, and they were all together in Solomon's portico. None of the rest dared join them, but the people held them in high esteem. And more than ever, believers were added to the Lord, multitudes of both men and women, so that they even carried out the sick into the streets and laid them on cots and mats, that as Peter came by, at least his shadow might fall on some of them. The people also gathered from the towns around Jerusalem, bringing the sick and those afflicted with unclean spirits, and they were all healed. In our study last week, we saw how, despite all the great things that were happening in the early days of Christianity, the early church wasn't perfect. They had problems. And the example that we saw of that was that there was a man named Ananias and his wife Sapphira, and they embezzled some money from the church. But that when their secret was found out, when it became public knowledge, they were so freaked out. They were so scared by this coming to light that they fell over and they died. And so here you can imagine when something like that happens, like some people stole some money and then it became public knowledge and then they died, you can imagine people start, you know, getting a little concerned about joining that church, right? And so there were two things which were really key to the reputation of the early Christians in that society. They were known for two things. First of all, they were known for incredible integrity. Like, you didn't want to mess with them because you might die. And the second thing they were known for was this incredible sense of power. That word spread that it was a serious thing to be a Christian, and that, you know, there's kind of, it had become, it seems like, a vogue thing to do, to be part of the Christian movement. Lots of people were coming. Lots of people were interested in this Christian movement, and perhaps not all of them had pure intentions. You see, wherever there's a flock of sheep, it's inevitable that wolves will also kind of gather and kind of scope things out to see what they can do. But with what happened to Ananias and Sapphira, it put the fear of God in people who might have had malintentions towards the church. And yet we read here that at the same time that some people were scared and keeping away from Christianity because of what had happened, we also read that the Christian church grew more than ever. You see, what happened is that those who were sincerely seeking God, they would hear the message of the gospel of Jesus Christ, they would become believers, and they couldn't help themselves but become part of this Christian movement. Those who had less than pure motivations, or who were only coming around because it was a hip thing to do, those people got scared off. And so at this point, the Christian movement, we read that they gathered in this place called Solomon's Portico. Now what that is that the Temple Mount was kind of the center of the city of Jerusalem. And there, the Temple Mount, you know, and the temple courts, there were very many different areas. And one of the areas was this place called Solomon's Portico, or Solomon's Porch. It was probably a pretty large raised area. And this is where the Christians would gather to hang out every day. This is where they would meet up, where they'd do Bible study, where they just, it was a gathering place for them. It was known that this is where the Christians met. And God was doing powerful things among them and through the apostles. One of the things that was happening was that sick people were being healed. Just as sick people had been healed by Jesus, now sick people were being healed by the apostles. And one of the things that's important to remember about the nature of miracles throughout the Bible is this, that God always does miracles for the purpose of communicating something about himself to people through the miracle. See, miracles never happen just because, you know, God wanted to do something interesting or really wanted to blow everybody's mind. And miracles are never a given either, right? There's no formula. That you, if you do this or say that or do this in that order or always do this or put your hand here, that you're always going to get a miracle. There's no promise. You see, a miracle is a divine, direct intervention of God into the normal working of things, and it's always for the purpose of communicating something to the people. And you can go down the line and you can look at the different miracles throughout the Bible, and through each of them, you can see God is communicating something to people about himself or something he wants them to know through it. So the question to ask when a miracle takes place, when you read about a miracle in the Bible too, is what is God communicating through this?
0: 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And now, back to Pastor Nick.
1: the case of Jesus, the miracles were very significant to communicate many things about who he was and why he'd come specifically and particularly that he was the Messiah. And now here are the apostles. So why is it that God is doing miracles and healing through them? What is he wanting to communicate? Now, surely, in part, there must be many things. One of them is truly that God is compassionate, that God cares about people who are hurting and who are sick. But I have to say that another one must be that to communicate this fact, that just as Jesus healed people while he was on earth, that same Jesus is still at work in the world. And this was the proof of that. People would look at them and say, hey, they're doing the same kinds of things that Jesus did. And the apostles would say, it's not us doing these things, it's Jesus. You crucified him, but God raised him from the dead. And that same Jesus who was healing people a year ago is still actively at work in the world because he was God come to earth. And this is the proof of that. The same things he did then, he's still doing now because he's alive and he's God. And whatever you might have thought about him in the past, you can have the opportunity now to change your mind, to change your thinking about him and put your faith in him. And we read that people had this idea that if they could position their sick people in such a way that when Peter walked by and his shadow fell upon them, that they would be healed. Now that's kind of strange, right? Like, what's that all about? Well, the text, first of all, the text doesn't actually say that anyone was healed by Peter's shadow. It's kind of implied, but it's not directly said. It just says that this was the belief and assumption of some of the people. But let's say we assume that some people were in fact healed as Peter walked by and his shadow fell upon them. Was it because there was some kind of magical power or some kind of superpower in his shadow? Well, clearly, probably that's not the case. It wouldn't be because his shadow had any kind of special power. It would rather be, I'll put it this way, because Peter's shadow was for these people a point of contact for the release of their faith. Do you remember that there was a woman in Luke chapter 8, a woman who had internal bleeding going on for a very long time? And in Luke chapter 8, this woman, there's a crowd of people and they're all kind of, you know, moving and trying to get near Jesus. And this woman had told herself, if I can only touch the hem of his garment, then I will be healed. Now you see, Jesus' garment, the hem of his garment, I mean, it was a simple piece of cloth. It wasn't supercharged, but yet this woman, for her, it was a point of contact. She had said, if only I can touch that, I believe that if I do that, I will be healed. And it was a place, it's something tangible that she could take hold of to release faith in Jesus as her healer. You know, one of the great mysteries that we see throughout Jesus' ministry, throughout the things that he says and does, one of the great mysteries is the role of our faith in partnering with God to see his work accomplished. It is a mystery because we don't know the mechanics of it, and really the mechanics of it aren't even given to us in the Bible. We're just given statements here and there. You know, that God tells us, ask of him, but he tells us, don't just ask, but ask in faith, believing. Believe in his ability, believe in his heart towards you. Believe in his ability to do anything. But you have to believe. Right? To the point where Jesus says things like, do you believe that I can do this? He asks people before he heals them, do you believe? One guy says, I believe a little bit, but help me because I'm struggling with unbelief. Right? Other people, Jesus says, your faith has made you whole. In the Gospel of Mark, there's one place where we read that in one city, Jesus did no miracles because the people did not believe. Now, sometimes God does things whether people believe or not, right? Like, it doesn't matter if people have faith or not, God's going to do what he wants. I love this Bible verse, and it says this, God is in heaven, and he does whatever he wants. I love that, right? That's true. God doesn't need our faith in order to do anything. God doesn't have to have us partner with him in order to do what he wants to do. God's in heaven, and he does whatever he wants to do. But here's the thing, that God has chosen for partnership with us to be his preferred way of working in the world. And it's a mystery. I mean, how exactly does this interplay work between faith and seeing God work and move? We see that expectancy and faith is something which God wants us to have, and it's something that God seems to use. We see it here in these people, that they had expectancy, and they had faith, and they had this expectation, maybe it was a little superstitious, but that if the shadow falls on me, then I'll be healed. It was a point of contact for them to release their faith In Jesus, it was a tangible thing that they could grasp onto. And maybe there's something in your life too, an object, a place, something that God has used in your life as a tangible point of contact with Him. I think that God gives us those things because He's gracious. He understands our weaknesses, that we need tangible things to hold on to help us have unseen faith sometimes, to help us believe. Well, that's what's going on here with Peter and his shadow. Now, verse 17. The high priest rose up, and all who were with him, that is the party of the Sadducees, and they were filled with jealousy. They arrested the apostles, and they put them in public prison. But during the night, an angel of the Lord opened the prison doors and brought them out. Okay, so in Judaism, in that day, you had two major groups. You got your Pharisees and you got your Sadducees. We read about them in different places in the Bible. The Pharisees were the conservatives. They were, you know, theologically conservative. They were conservative in almost every way. They took the Bible literally. They tried to live according to it. Honestly, we would have liked the Pharisees. Now we use Pharisee almost like as a bad word, like if we want to hurt somebody's feelings, right? You're a Pharisee, man. No, but you know what? The Pharisees are probably the people who we would have gotten along with the best. In fact, they're probably the people who Jesus was closest to in his things. Now, oftentimes you find that you argue most with the people that you have most in common with. People who think something completely different, well, who cares what they think, right? But Jesus wanted to correct the Pharisees because they were so close on so many things. They were just really off on the things they were off on, right? But so you got the Pharisees, they're conservatives. We should probably like them more than we tend to like them, is the truth. They took the Bible literally. They tried to live according to it. Now the Sadducees, they were the liberals in the sense that they didn't believe the Bible was really true. Like they didn't believe that it should be taken literally. They didn't believe it was totally true per se. Maybe just some guidelines for how to be a nice person and live life, right? Mostly cultural, but nothing much beyond that. You see, the Sadducees didn't believe in heaven or hell. They didn't believe in life after death. They just believed that you kind of die and then you go back to the dirt at the end, right? They didn't believe in angels. They didn't believe in miracles. They didn't believe in the supernatural. They were what we would call in our day, they were humanists. And so that's why they were called Sadducees. That's at least my theory. Because if you don't have hope beyond this life, there's no hope that God is working in the world. Well, that makes you very sad, you see. You see, that was the kind of a... I saw some of you guys got that. It's a pastor joke. Yep, we only have a handful of those, so I bring them out when I can. Sadducees. I'll probably try and bring that up again later. The Pharisees were the majority, but they were kind of your blue-collar guys. The Sadducees were the minority, but they all held this, they held all the political power. They had all the money. They had all the sway. They were rich and influential, even though they were the minority. So, why were the Sadducees so upset about what the Christians were doing? Well, because more and more people were joining the Christians, they're becoming Christians, and this would weaken their base of authority, their political sway. Another reason was because they didn't like people going around talking about miracles because they didn't believe in miracles, right? And so they're upset. But more than anything, it was probably more about power and control than anything else. Not to mention that the message the Christians were preaching was that the Jewish authorities, which is guess who? That's the Sadducees. That the Jewish authorities, God had sent the Messiah to the earth and the Jewish authorities had killed him, right? So that makes the Sadducees feel bad because people are, you know, thinking more and more that they killed the Messiah, which they totally did, and it was totally true, but it made them look bad, and they didn't like that, and we're going to see that they even say that later on. They say, please stop telling people that we killed the Messiah, right? Verse 19, let's continue reading. It says, during the night, an angel of the Lord opened the prison doors and brought them out and said, go and stand in the temple and speak to the people all the words of this life. And when they heard this, they entered the temple at daybreak and began to teach. Now this is a little bit ironic, isn't it? Right? So you got these Sadducees, they don't believe in angels, and so God, because he's got a sense of humor, what does he do? He says, oh, you don't believe in angels? Well, I'm going to send an angel to let these guys out of prison where you just put them in prison.

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15: With SRN News, I'm Jason Walker. President Trump sees America's 250th anniversary as an opportunity to get the country excited again as he addressed a rally Wednesday at the National Mall. Show included a series of flyovers by bombers, music from a Marine Corps band, the event designed to kick off weeks of celebrations about the founding of our great country. Huge battle is shaping up in the Lone Star State. Now, a new proposal would include Bible studies in required reading lists for more than 5 million public school students.

0: and Texas. It mandates the readings from the New Testament and portions of the Old Testament. President Trump ripping into the U.S. oil sector, accusing oil major companies of keeping gas prices high. He says consumers are being gouged. This is SRN News.
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2: Denver area forecast tonight. Skies are going to remain cloudy, and we're going to continue with the threat for why the scattered showers and thunderstorms, some of which could be severe, especially in the evening. Lows tonight in the upper 50s. High's going to be upper 70s for Thursday. Thanks to mostly cloudy skies, good chance for some monsoonal influence showers and thunderstorms. Stronger storms still possible with heavier showers through Thursday night. Lows mid-50s. Back in the upper 80s on Friday with low to mid-90s and sunny skies this weekend. I'm Day Weather Meteorologist Don Watson.
3: Current temperature,
4: 69 degrees.
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6: Once you decide to live righteously and selflessly for Christ, you're going to have opposition. 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
7: 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Let them know how you listen or watch, or when you visit ltw.org. But wait until after the teaching time, because right now you want to listen as Dr. Youssef reveals the 12 evidences of faith from the book of James.
6: We have started a series of messages from the epistle of James entitled 12 Evidences of Faith. We have seen the theme of James' epistle. It's very simple. Anybody can claim to be a Christian. But James is saying, it's fine, you can claim all you want, but is there evidence to that claim? I mean, if you're guilty of being Christian, is there any evidence to convict you in a court of law? And then he goes on to list at least 12 of those evidence in that epistle. And we have seen 7 of them so far. The first evidence is joy in the midst of trouble. Then defeating temptation, feeding on the Word of God, loving the unlovable, doing regular self-examination. And number 6, the control of the tongue. And number 7, asking and receiving godly wisdom, heavenly wisdom from above. Today we come to evidence number 8. How to take down the three superpowers that are working against us. And I hope you already turned to James chapter 4. Look with me, please, as we examine these 12 verses. James here makes it very clear that spiritual warfare is for real, is part of the Christian life. It is part and parcel of living with eternity in your heart. That's what he is trying to tell us here in these few verses. First, the flesh. What is that flesh? Is that a human body? Not necessarily. In the Greek, there are two words that translated flesh. The human body is one word, but our fallen nature that we inherited from Adam is also called the flesh. So what is that fleshly desires? Listen carefully. How do I recognize that fleshly desires? How does it manifest itself? Selfish ambitions? Viewing ourselves better than others? Placing ourselves at the center of the universe? Or highly valuing my ideas and my opinions? Always want to do things my way, not God's way. That is the legacy we've inherited from Adam. It's called the flesh, the old nature. Several names for it in the scripture. So what happens to that legacy when we become believers? What happens? Does the flesh die? No. The flesh, with all of its selfish and self-centered ambitions, become like a deposed dictator. I know dictatorship. I can sense dictatorship when I see it. I lived in terror the first 18 years of my life of the treachery of dictatorship. Before we come to Christ, the flesh is a dictator. It's dictating. You do this and you have no control. You follow your slave. You're in chains. So when Christ comes into my life, what happens? When he comes into your life, what happens? That flesh, that dictatorship is going into exile. And when I become born again, that dictatorship, called the flesh, with all its envy and bitterness and hatred and jealousy and selfishness and lust and pride, became deposed. Not dead, just deposed. And you don't have to have a 200 IQ to realize that deposed dictators do not like to be deposed. And they're not very happy. And they're angry. And they always want to come back to power. They always want to come back to power. Now, you can choose to live in fear of that old dictatorship, the deposed dictatorship of the flesh. Or you can choose to have victory over that, because that's what Jesus wants you to have. He gave you the Holy Spirit so that you will have power over the dictatorship of the flesh. He gave you the Holy Spirit to empower you to live victoriously. Amen. Now let me tell you an example from history to illustrate to you what I'm trying to say. All right? Between 1971 and 1979, there was a dictator in Uganda. A beautiful country in Africa. Between 71 and 79, there was a dictator by the name of Idi Amin. During those 8 years of miserable dictatorship, Idi Amin murdered 350,000. That's what we know. 350,000, mostly Christians. He imprisoned countless others. The people of Uganda, and I know many of them at that time, they lived in fear. They were terrified of Idi Amin. So in 79, with the help of the neighboring Tanzania, with Julius Nyerere, they deposed that dictator and defeated him and sent him out into exile. And he went to live in Saudi Arabia between 1979 until he died in the year 2003. Listen carefully. I'm not just giving you an example of history for the sake of example of history. I want to prove something to you. Between 79 and 2003, while this dictator is in exile, thousands of Ugandans lived in fear of that dictator. Some were loyal to him, and they wanted to install him back by their free will. This continuous fear and loyalty to the old dictator, the deposed dictator, put them in conflict with the newly elected, democratically elected government. Now I come to the Christian life. Now I come to the flesh and explain from that history. There are Christians who are either living in fear of that old slavery or remain loyal to that deposed dictator called the flesh. But Christ, the liberator, has come into your life and into my life to liberate us from the deposed dictator, the flesh. Yes. Christ came to give us liberty over the flesh, all the old nature. Christ came to defeat and set us free from the old nature, the flesh, the tyranny of the flesh. What James is saying, every time you let the old nature out of its cage, every time you let the old nature out of its exile, what happens? Conflict and turmoil will be the norm. Now translate that into your life. Think about the times when you allow the flesh out of its cage and how chaos, conflict, grief, You desire what you don't have, he said. Then you covet, and you can't obtain. So you fight, and you quarrel. Now, there's a biblical principle that I plead with you. I plead with you. Don't miss it. Don't miss it. Here it is. A covetous person is an ungrateful person. A covetous person is an ungrateful person. When you are filled with thanksgiving, when you are filled with thanks living, you are too busy to covet somebody else's stuff. James said, when you ask and you don't receive, why? Because you ask with the wrong motive. Covetous desire will not only lead you into wrong actions, it will lead you to pray the wrong prayer. And when God does not answer your wrong prayer, you get angry with God. And then your anger and resentment toward God inevitably is going to spill over into your relationships with other people. And you become angry with those whose prayers have been answered. How? Because you think God has let you down. He's let you down. Listen to me. When you pray, and you can pray and ask for anything you want. I mean, God is not going to fall off his throne because you ask for something. But listen to me. When you conclude in your heart and in your spirit, in your mind, that thy will be done, and when you pray the will of God, contentment is going to grab hold of you because you are contented that you are obeying the will of God. When you pray for the glory of God, you'll be amazed what he gives you. Second enemy is the world. Again, when the Bible talks about the world, it's not talking about the beautiful outdoor or the planet Earth, nature. No. When the Bible talks about the world, it's talking about the world system. And there is no secret that the world system is at enmity with God. It's constantly in a state of rebellion against God. Sadly, many Christians get caught up and have fallen into the wheels of the world system. Spurgeon used to say, and I'm quoting from memory here, Christians are the only soldiers who fraternize with the enemy. Amen. Beloved, here's a rule of thumb. Listen to me. Whenever you compromise your Christian conviction under the guise of witnessing or whatever it is, you are fraternizing with the enemy. Whenever you compromise your biblical values, you are a friend of the world system. I am privileged to have non-Christian friends. I go to their parties. I go to dinners with them, and I'll go to their functions. But I share Christ with them, and they know that I ain't going to compromise nothing for them. Listen to me. Both the Old and the New Testament has an imagery that runs through it. That God's people are the bride, and God is the bridegroom. In the Old Testament, Israel was the bride of Jehovah. In the New Testament, it tells us that the church is the bride of Jesus Christ. Amen? Amen. That's in the scripture. It's very clear. And that is why James is saying, fraternizing, flirting, compromising, appeasing the world system is a form of adultery. He said, I don't commit adultery. That's what he's saying. Don't shoot the messenger now. And if you go to the Old Testament, Isaiah and Jeremiah, Ezekiel, and certainly Hosea. If you've never read the book of Hosea, go and read it. Use this figure of speech to address Israel as an adulterous generation. And Paul said in 2 Timothy 4:10 of one of his disciples by the name of Demas, he said he succumbed to the lure of the world. He succumbed to the world system that he had forsaken me. And beloved, let me tell you something. It breaks my heart to tell you this, but it is the truth that we have lots of Demas-type preachers in the church today. They want to please this world system so much that they sold out their convictions. They want to be accepted by this politically correct culture so much that they approve what God disapproves. They want to be liked so much by this fallen system that they become spiritual adulterers. The third enemy that James talks about here is the devil. Verse 6, God opposes the proud, but he gives grace to the humble. Verse 7, submit yourselves to God then, resist the devil, and he will flee from you. Verse 8, come near to God, and he'll come near to you. Wash your hands and purify your hearts. Verse 10, again, humble yourselves before the Lord, and he will lift you up. Don't miss what I'm going to tell you. Don't miss it. Because fighting these three superpowers, the flesh, the world, and the devil, corresponds to the three members of the Trinity, Father, Son, and Holy Spirit. The world is in conflict with God the Father. The flesh is in direct conflict with the Holy Spirit. Paul said in Galatians, there's a war going on, the flesh against the spirit and the spirit against the flesh. Then the devil opposes God the Son. Let me ask you a question. What is the sin that caused Lucifer, the angel of light, who was serving at the throne of God, be thrown out of heaven? What was that sin? God bless you. Therefore, you can be absolutely sure that pride is Satan's chief weapon in the battle against the saint and the Savior. What is God's goal for you? You child of God. You're the believer in the Lord Jesus Christ as your Savior and Lord. There's a goal, and it's mentioned in the Scripture many times. There's one goal. Becoming like Christ. Becoming like Christ. What is the greatest characteristics of Christ? Though he was God, yet he did not count that equality to be something to be grabbed, but he surrendered it. He humbled himself and took a form of a man. Satan's goal for you is the opposite of God's goal for you. God wants us to be dependent on his grace. Every moment and every second of the day, Satan wants us to be dependent on ourselves. Amen. Every time Satan infiltrates our ego and inflates our pride, he entices us. He lets the dictator out of its cage. Very quickly, there are three keys to victory. They're right here in the text. Three keys to victory. James gives them to us. Key number one, submit to God. James speaks of these two things almost with one breath. He's not even taking a breath between saying, submit to God, and then resist the devil and he'll flee from you. They go together. You can't do one without the other. You cannot resist the devil without submitting to God. And so when you submit to God, this devil is going to flee. I know and you know that in our culture, submission is not the hottest thing on Madison Avenue. Listen, I dare you to show me a commercial selling a product using the concept of submission. Submission is a dirty word in our culture. Even Christians, they snub and ridicule the idea of submission to anyone. I want you to imagine an army, any army, anywhere, where the private or the corporal decides to take it upon himself and act as a general. And he starts commanding the troop like he's a general. Now, I want you to think about this. Chaos will rule supreme. It's a disaster. And defeat is the end result. But that works everywhere. It works in the home, works in the church, works in the country, works everywhere. God placed parents in authority over their children. Children who submit to their parents' authority are blessed. Today, we have parents who are obeying their children. I want to do what my kids want. Really? That's not what the Scripture says. The same thing happens in the church. God placed spiritual authority. Leaders in the church are not perfect. Their decisions are not perfect. But submission to spiritual authority is the key to victory. Now, we might not like the laws in the United States. And I thank God that we still live in a country where we can work hard to change the laws. But once it's a law, we are to obey it. Even if I don't like the slow speed limit. I am under obligation to obey it. But what happens if the law is contrary to the Word of God? We're going to be like the early Christians. We'll be like the early church. We're going to say, God is to be obeyed and not Caesar. And then be prepared to pay the price. The second key to victory is draw near to God and He'll draw near to you. What is that drawing near to God? Listen carefully. This is not physical activities. It's something you have to do physically. Drawing near to God is an inward. It's an inward activity. It's by constantly listening to His Word and constantly giving back His Word back to Him. How do you know that you're drawing near to God? You know that you're drawing near to God when you immediately repent of the sin that you've committed. Your spirit has become so sensitive, you don't wait for a day or a two or wait till you go to church on Sunday and then confess. You become so sensitive to the Holy Spirit that you immediately confess. You know you're drawing near to God. You know you're closer in intimacy with God. You are constantly being cleansed and purified. That's what He said here. Yes. Third key to victory. Humble yourself before the Lord. And then He says something about mourning and weeping. And I know probably some of you said, yeah, what did James want us to do? Look miserable all the time and walk around with a sour face and look like being baptized in vinegar? No. This has nothing to do with outward appearance. Has nothing to do with the outward appearance. It's an inward. It's an inward. All of these keys are inward. When you become sensitive to what grieves the heart of God. There's a final warning in verses 11 and 12. I don't want you to miss it. He is saying, get rid of your critical spirit. Get rid of your critical spirit. Because a critical spirit is going to keep you from victory every time. It will. It will keep you from victory for sure. Verse 11, brothers, do not speak evil against one another. Amen. Did you know that a critical person is a prideful person? A critical person is the person who's saying, God, I'm the judge, not you. I'm going to sit on the throne. I'm going to judge everybody. But you will receive victory every time you resist the devil by not unfairly and unjustly criticizing a brother or sister. I know this is a tall order, but I am here to testify to you regarding the defeating of the critical spirit. Now, of course, there's a difference between rebuking a sinning brother, which we have a biblical mandate for, that we ask the brother who is in sin to repent and turn to the Lord. And we point that sin. Not criticize him as a person or her as a person, but the sin. And it's not in the spirit of criticism, but in the spirit of restoration, because we want to restore the brother or sister. Today, you can expose the critical spirit to God. And He will begin to do in you. I know what He's done in my life and in many others. I know what He did for me. And I know He'll do it for you.
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1: I was never really happy with who I was. I wasn't happy with a lot of things that society says is good. I did struggle a lot with anxiety during school and depression. Challenges that I see teenagers face now is social media and having to worry about the way society sees you and the way you need to be. Being a Christian isn't necessarily appealing to a lot of teenagers because it kind of gives you a label and it's different to what society says.
3: As our Lord Jesus was...
1: So I found out about Leading the Way through my cousin who actually works there. I really enjoy the app because it's really accessible. It's just on my phone. And every day he uploads another message. So if I want to find something really quickly, a certain topic or something, I can find it much easier. And my favorite series is on the seven last statements from the cross.
8: They did not know the horrors of what they were doing on that day was going to...
1: And I love the way that he's made it really succinct but in depth, so that I'm able to really understand.
6: You're going
1: to
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1: Michael's messages, because they're so short, they're much more convenient for teenagers. 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
0: Getting a little worried about gambling. Here's Michael Harrington.
12: Clergymen and evangelical leaders have been decrying America's wholesale embrace of betting for at least a decade now. But some lawmakers are suddenly listening. Specifically, legislatures in a growing number of states are considering whether they should ban betting on elections, for fear such activity could actually affect the outcomes. Trading markets such as Kalshi and Polymarket let people make wagers on the vote, and the midterms are just about 4 months away. Michael Harrington reporting.
0: Vice President J.D. Vance, whose religious faith, central to his adult life, writes about his spiritual journey in the book Communion, Finding My Way Back to Faith. And officials say that could serve as kind of an origin story for a future presidential campaign. Vance has been working on his new book since a very busy decade, included a Hollywood movie about his youth and a stint as a United States Senator. SRN News.
5: 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Go away!
13: There's satisfaction in Christ, but yet many of us, we still seek the world to satisfy us. And we believe that worldly things will satisfy us permanently, and they never will.
14: What is it that you seek to satisfy you? Is it the one who holds the world in his hand? Welcome to this episode of Abide with Applewood Today, a ministry of Applewood Baptist Church in Wheat Ridge. And today, Pastor Derek Jones, a member of our preaching team, will share a sermon he delivered back in February of 2021 that he called Jesus is the Bread of Life. And we'll pick up as Pastor Derek provides an introduction to today's topic.
13: How many of you watched the Super Bowl a couple weeks ago? Raise your hand. All right. How many of you rooted against Tom Brady? It's pretty remarkable all that he has accomplished if you just look at his life and his career. And as I was watching the Super Bowl a couple weeks ago and watching Tom Brady, I was reminded of an interview that he did in 2005 on 60 Minutes. Many of you might have seen this interview. But at the point of this interview in 2005, Tom Brady seems like he's on top of the world. He just won his third Super Bowl. He had two MVP awards. He was married to a very popular actress and model. He had all the money in the world. And yet, in this interview, he admits that nothing satisfies. I want to play a quick clip of this interview for you this morning.
15: Why do I have three Super Bowl rings and still think there's something greater out there for me? I mean, maybe a lot of people would say, hey man, this is what it is. I reached my goal, my dream, my life is me. I thank God. It's got to be more than this. I mean, this can't be what it's all cracked up to be. I mean, I've done it. I'm 27. And what else is there for me?
16: What's the answer?
15: I wish I knew.
13: Wow, amen. We're going to get there. Hold on. This is amazing. Here, Tom Brady, this is in 2005. He's on top of the world. And he says, I think there has to be more than life than this. I mean, this isn't it. This can't be what life is all cracked up to be. And then the journalist asks him, well, if you're not fulfilled, what is the answer? And how did he respond? I don't know. I could almost guarantee if he did an interview today, now after seven Super Bowl championships, I could almost guarantee the answer would still be the same. None of this fulfills. What fulfills? Many celebrities and well-off people are like him. People that have everything in the world and yet find themselves, their soul, empty and hungry and longing for something that fills their hearts. They're hungry for something that truly satisfies the soul. Maybe you're here this morning or you're watching online and you can relate to this. No matter what you take part in this world, whatever you consume or whatever you indulge us, that you sit here and your soul is still hungering and thirsting for something more. Nothing seems to satisfy. And here is the good news. As we continue our series in the Gospel of John, we're going to look at a text where God answers the question, what truly satisfies? What gives us meaning? And unashamedly, God says, it's Him. It's Jesus Christ. So friends, would you open your Bible with me to John chapter 6? We're going to start at verse 22. We're going to go through 59. As this is our second week in John chapter 6, last week, the beginning of John, we realized Jesus did a couple miracles. He's healing the sick. He's preaching of the kingdom. We looked last week that he multiplied the bread and the fish and satisfied and filled anywhere between 10,000 to 20,000 people. I mean, his hands kept multiplying the bread and the fish. And then right after that, we looked last week that Jesus walked on water. And the whole message last week was God sent a greater miracle worker than Moses in Jesus, who is the king of an eternal kingdom and provides help. help within the storms of life. We looked at that last week, and today he is going to explain the meaning of why he multiplied the bread. And as we get into this text today, the big idea, if you're using your notes, a person must believe in Jesus Christ in order to satisfy their hunger and experience eternal life. Well, let's dive in. John 6, starting at verse 22, you can follow along. The next day, the crowd that stood on the other side of the sea saw that there was no other small boat there except one, and that Jesus had not entered with his disciples into the boat, but that his disciples had gone away alone. There came other small boats from Tiberias near the place where they had ate the bread after the Lord had given thanks. So when the crowd saw that Jesus was not there, nor his disciples, they themselves got into the small boats and came to Capernaum, seeking Jesus. When they found him on the other side of the sea, they said to him, "Rabbi, when did you get here?" Jesus answered them and said, "Truly, truly, I say to you, you seek me, not because you saw signs, but because you ate of the loaves and were filled. Do not work for the food that perishes, but for the food which endures to eternal life, which the Son of Man will give to you. For on him the Father God has set his seal." Therefore they said to him, "What shall we do so that we may work the works of God?" Jesus answered and said to them, "This is the work of God, that you believe in him who he has sent." So they said to him, "What then do you do for a sign so that we may see and believe you? What work do you perform?" "Our fathers ate the manna in the wilderness, as it is written, he gave them bread out of heaven to eat." Jesus then said to them, "Truly, truly, I say to you, it is not Moses who has given you the bread out of heaven, but it is my Father who gives you the true bread out of heaven. For the bread of God is that which comes down out of heaven and gives life to the world." Then they said to him, "Lord, always give us this bread." Verse 35. Jesus said to them, "I am the bread of life. He who comes to me will not hunger. He who believes in me will never thirst. But I said to you that you have seen me and yet you do not believe. All that the Father gives me will come to me, and the one who comes to me I will certainly not cast out. For I have come down from heaven not to do my own will, but the will of him who sent me. This is the will of him who sent me, that of all that he has given me, I lose nothing, but raise it up on the last day. For this is the will of my Father, that everyone who beholds the Son and believes in him will have eternal life, and I myself will raise him up on the last day." Therefore the Jews were grumbling about him because he said, "I am the bread that came down of heaven." They were saying, "Is not this Jesus, the son of Joseph, whose father and mother we know? How does he now say, 'I come down out of heaven'?" Jesus answered and said to them, "Do not grumble among yourselves. No one can come to me unless the Father who sent me draws him, and I will raise him up on the last day. It is written in the prophets, 'And they shall be all taught of God.' Everyone who has heard and learned from the Father comes to me. Not that anyone has seen the Father except the one who is from God. He has seen the Father. Truly, truly, I say to you, he who believes has eternal life. I am the bread of life. Your fathers ate the manna in the wilderness and they died. This is the bread which comes down of heaven, that you may eat of it and not die. I am the living bread that came out of heaven. If anyone eats of this bread, he will live forever, and the bread also which I will give for the life of the world in my flesh." Verse 52. Then the Jews began to argue with one another, saying, "How can this man give us flesh to eat?" So Jesus said to them, "Truly, truly, I say to you, unless you eat of the flesh of the Son of Man and drink his blood, you have no life in yourselves. He who eats my flesh and drinks my blood has eternal life, and I will raise him up on the last day. For my flesh is true food, my blood is true drink. And he who eats my flesh and drinks my blood abides in him, and I in him. As the living Father sent me, I live because of the Father. So he who eats me, he also will live because of me. This is the bread which came down of heaven, not as the fathers ate and died. He who eats this bread will live forever." These things he said in the synagogues as he taught in Capernaum. Wow. May God add his blessing to his word this morning. The structure of our text is somewhat circular as we look at these verses, meaning Jesus is saying the same thing in several different ways in our group of scripture this morning. So as we look at this text, we're going to break it down really in three main ideas. Jesus is the bread of life who truly satisfies. Second, we're going to see in order to eat of this bread, a person must believe in Christ and confess him as Lord. And lastly, the result of eating the bread is the promise of eternal life. So let's start with this first theme. Jesus is the bread of life who truly satisfies. Look at verse 22. It's the next day. It's the morning after the miracles where Jesus healed the sick and preached about the kingdom and multiplied the bread and walked on water. I mean, what a day it had been. And the crowds awaken with a great sense of expectation. I mean, they don't even know what to process, how to process what they just experienced, Jesus multiplying the bread. And they're looking for him. And they look at the boat and they see that no boats are available. The one boat there, the disciples took. So where is Jesus? They're looking all around and they're confused. They can't find him. The text says other boats arrive from Tiberias looking for Jesus. So the crowd gets into these boats and they travel to Capernaum. Look at verse 25. They come to Capernaum and they see Jesus. They find Jesus. And notice the reaction, friends, when they find Jesus. They don't fall to their face and worship him. They don't call him Lord and Messiah. I mean, he just fed over 10,000 people with a couple of fish and several loaves. And yet, they're not worshiping, they're not calling him Savior. They've witnessed all these miracles, and yet, how do they respond? Look at what they call him, Rabbi. And they ask him, when did you get here? How did you get here? I mean, we were looking for you. You had to walk by us, and yet now you're in Capernaum. How did you get here? And notice how Jesus responds. It could have been a great teaching point. Where he says, listen, it's easy. I walked on the water. You know why? Because I am God. But he doesn't say that. How does he respond? He rebukes them. And he begins this rebuke in verse 26, truly, truly. Anytime Jesus says this, he's emphasizing, listen to what I'm about to say. It is about to get real. Listen to my words. And he says, truly, truly, and then he rebukes them. And he says, you seek me not because you saw a sign, but because you ate and you were filled. Jesus is looking at their hearts. They're not wanting to be with him because he's the Savior of the world. He is the seed of the woman that came into this world to die for our sins. No, he looks at their heart and they're seeking him. Why? Because they want more bread. He knows their hearts. And what does he respond? He says, you're working so hard. You're going all this energy to find me to get physical bread. You should be working hard to receive the food that leads to eternal life. What Jesus says is you should start caring more about your soul than your stomach if you knew who I was. Now notice how Jesus responds later on in verse 35. He says, I am the bread of life. I am the living bread. Right away, church, we know this is one of his seven I am statements. And last week when he's walking on the water and they thought he was a ghost, and the disciple says, who are you? What does he say? He says, I am. And we know that that goes all the way back to Exodus 3:14. When God is sending Moses to deliver the Israelites out of slavery, Moses says to the Lord, what am I supposed to tell the Israelites? What am I supposed to tell Pharaoh? Who sent me? And how does God respond? In Exodus 3:14, God said to Moses, I am who I am. Thus you should say to the sons of Israel, I am sent you. So now, what is Jesus saying to the crowd? He's saying, I am the bread of life. I am simply much more than a miracle worker. I am much more than someone who could just do miracles and multiply bread. I am the Son of God. I am God incarnate. He's proclaiming to the crowd. He's not ashamed of that. And he's proclaiming to us this morning. Who is this Jesus? He's I am. He's the bread that leads to eternal life. Verse 38, he says, I have come down from heaven not to do my own will, but the will of him who sent me. He says, I've come from heaven. Verse 51, and I've come to do the will of my Father. And we know throughout Scripture, Jesus came from heaven in Philippians chapter 2, verse 6. Jesus, who although he existed in the form of God, did not regard equality with God a thing to be grasped. But what did he do, church? He emptied himself, taking the form of a bondservant and being made in likeness of men. He came from heaven. Why? Because you're worth it. Because he loves you. Because God wants his relationship with you to be reconciled. This is what Jesus is saying. I've come from heaven. Why? This is the will of my Father. I hope it's personal this morning. If it's never been personal for you, I hope you see it. This specific purpose. What is the purpose? To be the bread of life. Jesus came to cure this hunger and thirst of our souls for eternity. This spiritual longing that we're born with. We're starving and famished because of sin. What do you mean by that, Pastor Derek? The Bible says that God created you. He knit you together in your mother's womb. And sin came into the world and wrecked everything. Destroyed our fellowship with him. Destroyed our relationship with God. Our relationship with God is broken. Therefore, we have this hunger, this spiritual thirst, this reconciliation for eternity that nothing in this world can satisfy. And yet, Jesus has come to satisfy that longing in your heart and life. Well, Pastor Eric, I don't know. I mean, what do you mean? Everyone feels this yearning for God. Yes, Ecclesiastes chapter 3, verse 11 says, he has made everything appropriate in its time. He has also set eternity in their hearts. What does that mean? Even though we're born separated from God, he has set eternity in the hearts of every man and woman to long for some sort of fulfillment that only Christ can provide. Amen. It's the same thing he said to the woman at the well. Remember several weeks ago in John 4:13, he says to her, everyone who drinks of this water will thirst again, but whoever drinks of the water that I will give him shall never thirst. But the water that I give him will become in him a well of water springing up to eternal life. It's paralleling not only the water, but the hunger. And Jesus is saying, if you drink of the water or you eat of this bread, you will never thirst or hunger again. Church, this is what we champion. This is the message we carry. This is the banner we wave. And how do they respond? They respond with unbelief. Look at verse 30. They said to him, what then do you do for a sign so that we may see and believe? Isn't this shocking? They've seen so much. And what do they ask for? We need another sign, they say to Jesus. Show us again. And well, who do they use? They use Moses. Moses provided manna every single day. If you're greater than Moses, then do it again. Just like Moses did. Show us that sign. Do it again, because we're hungry. Jesus said, it's not about the sign. You're blind. You don't see it. You can't see it. Maybe you're here today or you're watching online and that's where you're at. Lord, I need a sign. Show me something. I will surrender and believe in you if you show me a sign. Here's what the scripture says. If he does show you a sign, you still won't believe. Why? Because you're spiritually blinded to the reality of who Christ is. So instead of asking for a sign, what do we say? Lord, open my eyes. Allow the scales to fall. So I can see who you are. Look at verse 41. Therefore the Jews were grumbling about him because he said, I am the bread that came down from heaven. So they begin to grumble. They mutter complaints, whispers of displeasure. And how do they respond in verse 42? Is not this Jesus, the son of Joseph, whose father and mother we know? Unbelievable. You say you come from the Father, but we know your mother. And we know your father. You can't be this. The irony here, friends, is he's speaking to Jews. He's speaking to Jews that know the Old Testament. They know all these promises. They know all the signs. The biblical signs they see, the miracle, the signs, and yet they don't connect the dots. We know all throughout the Old Testament, the Messiah is both promised to be human and divine. In Isaiah 7, he's to be born of a virgin. In Micah 5, he's to be born in Bethlehem. They had the Old Testament. They knew these signs. And yet still, verse 36, they rejected him and did not believe. Isn't this unbelievable? That true satisfaction and fulfillment was standing right in front of them. And they were willing to settle for worldly, temporary satisfaction. They just wanted to fill their stomachs again. Physical bread satisfies for a while, friends, but guess what? Yesterday they were full and it was awesome. And then they woke up the next day and they were hungry, so they have to seek the Lord out again. And yet Jesus is saying, I have a satisfaction and fulfillment that will last forever. But isn't the same? It's true with us. Isn't it? This is the temptation we all experience. There's satisfaction in Christ, but yet many of us, we still seek the world to satisfy us. And we believe that worldly things will satisfy us permanently, and they never will. Last year alone, in 2020, $242 billion was spent trying to get you and I to believe that something in the world will satisfy us. $242 billion to get you to understand that this longing in your heart, if you only look like this, then you'll be satisfied. If you only lived in that home, Mark, then you'll be satisfied. Or if you only drove that car, then you'll be satisfied. I mean, the world is screaming this. If your sports team won another championship, then you'll be satisfied. If you could afford that food or eat at those kind of restaurants, Jim, then you'll be satisfied. If you receive that job promotion, you'll be satisfied. Friends, none of that satisfies. King Solomon in Ecclesiastes, I encourage you, read it today, tonight. Here's the richest man ever to live. And what does he say at the end of his life? He's saying, no, this doesn't satisfy. I've had women, I've had houses, I've built parks, I've had wineries, and guess what? It's all a chasing after the wind. May we see that, and there's true satisfaction in Christ. Some don't turn to worldly things, physical things. Some turn to substance to try to fulfill that longing. They have this longing, this hurt inside of them, trying to understand why life seems so meaningless and pointless and hard. So instead of turning to the one who could satisfy that and heal and make you whole, what do? They turn to alcohol. They turn to drugs. They turn to marijuana. Do you know, last year alone in the United States, almost $20 billion was spent on recreational marijuana? Satan is so deceiving. Isn't he so deceiving? Because what's so deceiving is, yeah, marijuana heals that for a moment. Alcohol heals it for a moment. That new house, it heals it for a moment. But it's a matter of time before you wake up and you feel that longing again. And you have to drink again or smoke that again. That's how people get addicted. And what is our text proclaiming to us? Christ came to satisfy that deepest longing in your heart and mind. Do you see that? Stop running. Trust the word. See for yourself. And this satisfaction is eternal and permanent. Blessed are those who hunger and thirst for righteousness, for they shall be satisfied. We've seen that Christ is the living bread. Our second point. In order to eat of this bread, a person must believe in Christ and confess him as the Lord. Look at verse 28. Therefore they said to him, what shall we do so that we may work the works of God? Isn't this amazing? Jesus says this. How do they respond? Basically, what do I have to do to accomplish what God requires? What work do I have to do? I mean, this is very similar to the rich young ruler. What do I have to do to earn God's love? Or the lawyer who put Christ to the test in Luke 10. What do I have to do? This is the spirit of our age. What do I have to do to please the Lord? seeking to be right with God by works rather than by faith alone is probably the most common spiritual error in our world. All false religions, including some that label themselves Christians, teach a works-based approach to salvation. What do I have to do so I stand before God? I'm accepted. Notice what Jesus says. He says the answer is what? Believe in me. Believe that I am. I am God. What I say is true. Believe in the future work that I'm going to do. What's that work? My body is going to be broken on the cross. My blood is going to

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11: With SRN News, I'm Jason Walker. Shaping up to be a monumental case, and the fight is on in Texas. A new proposal would include Bible stories in a required reading list for more than 5 million public school students. It mandates the readings from the New Testament, also the Book of Job. President Trump sees America's 250th anniversary as an opportunity to get the country excited again as he addressed the rally Wednesday at the National Mall. The show included a series of flyovers by bombers and music from various military bands and choirs. Several dozen states might need to pay millions for food aid if they don't reduce errors in the Supplemental Nutrition Assistance Program. 9 states with low rates, though, won't have to pay anything when the new cost-sharing requirements begin next year. This is SRN News.
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12: A couple showers and thunderstorms may still linger across the Denver metro into Thursday morning with morning temps in the middle and upper 50s. Thanks to mostly cloudy skies and ongoing showers and storms, temps will struggle to get past the upper 70s. Heavier showers at times across the metro with activity winding down by late Thursday night. Lows in the mid 50s. Friday, couple encore showers in the afternoon, otherwise fair. Highs in the upper 80s, low to mid 90s, sunshine, breezy winds this weekend. Lows in the low 60s. I'm Day Weather Meteorologist Don Watson.
13: Current temperature
14: 64 degrees.

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2: Jesus, during his earthly ministry, we've talked about it, when he came up out of the waters of baptism and coming off the Mount of Transfiguration, we hear the voice, not just for Jesus, but for the whole world. This is my beloved Son, in whom I am well pleased. Listen to him. I mean, was Jesus ministering out of the overflow of the love that the Father had for him? 100%. How was he able to endure the Pharisees that didn't like him? How was he able to endure his disciples who were always causing him challenges, where he was asking them questions like, are you still so dull? I mean, how was he going to minister all the way to the cross when his disciples couldn't even stay awake with him for an hour? Because the love of his Father consumed him. My question is not intellectually, do you believe that God loves you? Is, have you received the love of the Father in your heart? You need to receive the love of the Father in your heart. Paul's writing to Timothy to remind him that the reason that he ministers is not because of any gifting that he has or not how special he is, but it's the grace of God who has filled him with the love of the Father in his heart. And he's telling Timothy that he's his child, and he's encouraging Timothy. Now, we see some powerful transitions here taking place. One of the most important things that we can have as a human being is the affirmation of our earthly father. Did you know that? Every single man sitting here, every single woman sitting here, whether you received it or not, there's a hole in your heart that would say this: I wish my dad would tell me how special I am, that I belong to him, how much he loves me, and how much he values me, and what he thinks I can do in my life. Everybody has that. And if you say, not me, I didn't need that. Yes, you did. You've just tried to fill it with other things because God created it that way. God created fathers to pour that into their sons and daughters so that they would know what the Heavenly Father that they can't see wants to pour into their heart. We need it from an earthly perspective too. And if you've never got the blessing, I would encourage you to see if you can get it. And if you know I can't get it, my father's already passed away, or my dad doesn't even talk to me anymore, or there's no way I could ask, I have good news for you this morning on the Word of God. Your Heavenly Father will affirm you that way. He loves you with an unconditional love. He created every fiber of your being. He knows you inside and out, and he set you on the earth for purpose with which you only could accomplish. But if you can get it from your daddy, get it from your daddy. I heard somebody preach a message on the blessing once, and I had never really thought about it much. I grew up in a family where I was very loved by both my parents, and, you know, felt loved, knew I was loved no matter what. But I never had a blessing verbally from my dad. And after I heard this message and started seeing in the Old Testament how everybody was fighting for the blessing from their dad, I just sent a note to my dad and asked him to bless me one time. And I said, Dad, I know you love me. It's all good. I mean, we're fine, but I'd love to hear it. I remember we were at a Promise Keepers in the mid-1990s. I had taken over as a youth director for a church of 100 people. We had 4 youth that I was responsible for when we started. And I got to preach at that little church about once every 6 weeks. And my parents would drive up 2 hours about every time I preached to listen to me. And I remember at that Promise Keepers, I'm watching all my heroes in the faith on that main stage at Soldier Field preaching in front of tens of thousands of guys. And at one point in that meeting, they said, hey, fathers, if you're here with your sons, want you to bless them. Just tell your sons what you think. And I remember my dad, with tears in his eyes, said to me as a mid-20-year-old kid, he said, hey, listen, he goes, I'm hearing all these guys speak. He goes, they're good and all. He goes, but I've heard you speak. He goes, you're every bit as good as them. And one day I know you're going to do the same thing. Right? Now, I don't know if that's true, but I haven't forgotten it because I got the blessing of my dad. Right? That's why it's so important that we bless people with our words. Some of you are anxious and you're upset and you're all these different things and you're trying to find it in this world because you never got the blessing of your dad. Timothy's dad, we don't know much about him. We know that he was a pagan. We know he came to faith through his mother and his grandmother, Eunice and Lois. Where's his daddy? He didn't get the blessing from his dad. So what was Paul doing? Paul was stepping in the gap as a spiritual father, telling him, I believe in you. You're my son, and you're going to do great things. And friends, I'm here to tell you, I'll just speak for men for a second because I know men pretty well. Men, we are insecure at every single level. Women, that's a great place for an amen. We are. I mean, it's insatiable. We don't believe we can do anything. We're afraid of failing. We're afraid of people saying bad things about us. We need the affirmation of another man. Women, it's like this. If you're married to a guy and all of a sudden one day he's out with his friends and his friend says something to him that you've been trying to tell him for 20 years and he comes home and he says, man, I know this now. And you're like, I've been telling you for 20 years. Like, how come it took him? Because he needed to hear it from a dude. He needed a man to speak blessing into his life. It's the way that God designed it. And spiritually, it's necessary for us too. Because we have too many people in the church that feel as if, I'm no good, I'm lousy. If people really find out about my past, they're going to expose me. Friends, let me tell you some really good news here this morning on the Word of God. Everybody here at Brave Church has a past. And everybody here sinned, and everybody here has made mistakes, and everybody here has things that if it was put up on the big screen for everybody to see, would be shameful about those things. But I got good news. At the cross of Jesus Christ, when you turn from your sin and trusted Him, those are all gone. And when God forgives, He forgets. Amen? So Paul is writing this letter not to the church in Ephesus. He's writing to Timothy. He needs Timothy to man up spiritually and be the man that God wants him to be. And Timothy needs to hear it from Paul. Now, my dad was a veterinarian. I mean, my dad told me I did a good job buffing the floors at his office and cleaning out dog kennels, even though I was allergic to cats and all that kind of stuff. But when I got into ministry, I wanted somebody in ministry, some pastor. I mean, tell me that I'm okay at this. Tell me that I can do this. And I remember being at Dallas Seminary, and I was in a small group with a guy by the name of Howard Hendricks. And Howard Hendricks, they called him Prof. That was his nickname. He had trained some of the finest people that I knew in ministry. He trained all the people I listened to, like Tony Evans and Chuck Swindoll and Joe Stoll and David Jeremiah. I mean, he trained all those guys and a myriad of others. And I got to be in a small group with him one semester with 11 other guys. And he taught the first 3 weeks, and then he had each of us teach. And I remember teaching on the Great Commission to that small group and to Howard Hendricks, thinking to myself at the time, he's not going to learn one thing from me today. Like, there's nothing I can teach this man. And I got into the group. He opened his Bible, pulled out a yellow tablet. And as I'm leading the small group, he's taking notes on everything I'm saying. And I'm intimidated and I'm nervous. And afterwards, he said, you know, if you ever want me to evaluate what you did, he goes, come into my office, I'll help you. I'm like, I'm never going to get a chance to do this again. So I set up an appointment. I walked into his office. And so Howard Hendricks is sitting at his desk, and I'm sitting here. And before I could even sit down, the door shut. He looked me in the eye, and he said this, Jeff, has anybody told you how exceptionally gifted you are for this work? I couldn't get to my car fast enough and write it down because I never wanted to forget exactly what he said. Now, I don't know if that's true, but I've never forgot it. What did I have? I had an older man in the faith affirm me. We got a lot of men that won't stand up and do anything in the church because they've never been affirmed for being who God created them to be. Friends, I got good news. If the Lord saved you, He's telling you you're worthy of anything that He calls you to do. Amen? And Paul, this is not the first time we see this in the Apostle Paul. I mean, when Paul writes to the Philippian church that we see in chapter 2, he's just gotten done talking about Jesus and how awesome Jesus is and how humble Jesus is, and he goes right into talking about Timothy. In Philippians 2:19, he says, but I hope in the Lord Jesus to send Timothy to you shortly so that I also may be encouraged when I learn of your condition, for I have no one else of kindred spirit who will genuinely be concerned for your welfare, for they all seek after their own interests, not of Jesus Christ, but you know of his proven worth, that he served with me in the furtherance of the gospel like a child serving his father. Now that letter would have been read out to the Philippian church. Can you imagine what it would have been like to be Timothy sitting there and having a letter read where your spiritual father is saying, there's nobody like him. I got nobody like him. This guy is all for Jesus and he's all for you. Listen to what he has to say. What would that have done for Timothy's confidence? We see the same thing when he writes to the Corinthian church in 1 Corinthians chapter 4 and verse 17. In 1 Corinthians 4:17, he says, for I have reason. For this reason, I have sent to you Timothy, who is my beloved. That means I love him. And my faithful child, it means he walks with the Lord. in the Lord, and he will remind you of all my ways which are in Christ, just as I teach everywhere in every church. Paul says, you don't get me, but you get Timothy, and if you get Timothy, you got everything as good as me. What do you think that did for Timothy to hear that read aloud in the church? Men, if you are in a spiritual place of authority, look for where God is at work and affirm that work in other people's lives. Affirm it in young men's lives, affirm it in young women's lives, because people are dying to know that God could actually use them. And I'm here to tell you, on the authority of God's word, whatever he's placed in your heart is something that he's birthing and he wants to use in your life. Amen?
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2: People are dying to know that God could actually use them. And I'm here to tell you, on the authority of God's word, whatever he's placed in your heart is something that he's birthing and he wants to use in your life. Amen? That's what he's saying. And how important is it that we grasp that grace? How important is it that we receive it? How important is it we don't let it go? And Paul continues to do this over and over in the life of Timothy. Because why? Because that love for God, it kind of leaks. We kind of forget it from time to time. That's why even in 1 Timothy, we'll get there in chapter 4, where he tells him, don't let people look down on you because you're young. But you set an example in every way. That's why when he writes the second letter to him in 2 Timothy chapter 1, verses 6 and 7, he says, I want to remind you to kindle afresh the gift which is in you through the laying on of my hands. Remember when I prophesied over you and gave you that gift that God sent through me? For God has not given us a spirit of timidity, don't be scared, but of power and love and discipline. Why does Paul continue to affirm him? Because he wants to make sure Timothy knows, as he's serving Christ in the church, that he serves with such a foundation of the love of God in his heart that he knows that he knows that he knows that he's called by God to do that. That's foundational, friends. That's foundational. And it's true of every single believer, whether you've received it or not, whether you've received it or not, it's true of you. Whether you're male or female, it's true of you. Whatever God's blessed you with is what he wants to use to advance his kingdom. I mean, just think about it for a second. Just rhetorical questions. Anybody ever affirmed anything in your life? Anybody ever been there in a time that you didn't need to be? I mean, I was thinking about my life growing up. I was thinking about my little league baseball coach. I was thinking about my high school football coach. I was even thinking about this guy named Andy. Andy Schmidt worked with Campus Crusade for Christ. I knew he loved me, but he said some really hard things to me when I was in college. In the season of my life where I was going after God a little bit, but going after football a lot. And he told me this one time to my face. He said, Jeff, if you would ever pursue Jesus the way you pursue football, you would actually make a pretty big difference in the world. I'm like, I don't like this guy very much. But it never left me. I haven't seen him since I graduated college. He texted me the other day. He's going to be out here in about a week. We're going to spend some time together. Praise God for people like that. But who sent those people into your life? Who gave you your parents? Good, bad, or indifferent? Who gave them? Who gave you people that have come alongside and affirmed you? It was God. And God wants us to be affirmed by him. And where we have the ability to affirm others, that's what he wants us to do. Friends, if you're going to serve Christ in his church, I'm telling you, you've got to receive that, because the enemy will try to rob you from that all the time. Be thankful to the Lord for all that you have, and don't let your thankfulness turn into bitterness by not believing that you're loved by God. You are loved by God. Did you hear us say you're loved by God? Yeah, but Pastor Jeff, this week I heard you're loved by God. But I sinned like in a way. You're loved by God. It's who he made you. He loves all of his creation. Amen? You need to have a gratitude for God's grace. Second, you need this. You need to have the goal of good teaching in your mind. You need to understand the goal of good teaching. You need to understand what is the goal of good teaching. If you're going to serve in the church, I don't care if you serve in kids ministry, women's ministry, men's ministry, high school ministry, like, what's the goal of good teaching? Like, what's God want to put out of my life into the lives of others? He's going to answer that question for us. He says this, as I urge you upon my departure from Macedonia, remain on at Ephesus so that you may instruct certain men not to teach strange doctrines. What's he saying? He goes, I'm telling you, stay where you're at. Now, why would he have to tell Timothy to stay where he's at? Because it's easy to want to leave where God has you serving. It doesn't matter whether you're the pastor of a church or whether you're serving with kids or whether you're serving in a small group. There's a thing in your heart that goes off and says, I don't know, I don't want to keep doing this anymore. And Paul's encouraging him, stay there. Bloom where God's planted you. Do the things he's called you to do. And here's the instruction. Instruct men. Instruct means command them. Not to do what? To teach strange doctrines. Doctrine means teaching. What's strange teaching? Strange teaching is anything that does not come from this book. If it doesn't come from the 66 books that make up the Bible, it's strange teaching. You shouldn't be listening to it. Command people in the church to teach from this book. If you're in a small group, let this be the foundation for your life. If you're teaching kids, let's let the Word of God be the foundation for our life. Otherwise, it's strange teaching. And what's he go on to say? Nor pay attention to myths and endless genealogies which give rise to mere speculation rather than furthering the administration of God, which is by faith. So what's the ultimate goal of faith? Or the ultimate goal of teaching? It's faith. We just talked about faith. Faith is the assurance of things hoped for, the conviction of things not seen. And without faith, it is what? Impossible to please him, because anyone that comes to God must believe that he is and that he rewards those who seek him. Good teaching results in people taking steps of faith. Good teaching results in people saying, that's what God wants me to do. I guess I'll go do that. Good teaching aligns people with the Word of God. Now, what about all that other stuff before? He says, don't pay any attention to myths. That's fables, that's storytelling, that's legends, and endless genealogies. I mean, for people that came out of the Jewish background, genealogy is everything. Who your dad is, who your grandfather was, what line you came from. It would be like today, what's your status? Who do you know? Where do you work? None of that stuff means anything in the church. Did you know that? And people that can tell good stories don't make good preachers. There's nothing wrong with stories. Stories are good, but if the only thing that a person can do is tell a story, and like, oh, they're so good. I'm like, well, what do they talk about? I don't know, but it was so good. I was moved. That's not good teaching. It's just not. Good teaching is when you get taught and you think to yourself, where did he find that? And you look down in your Bible, oh, it's right there. If you're hearing somebody flab on for however long, and you're like, where did they get that? And you're looking down in your Bible, and it's not there. It's not from God. Period. Don't get caught up in storytelling, fables, genealogies, mere speculation. Here's what I think. Here's what I think. I think this. I think this. Who cares what you think? I want to know what God thinks. I want to know what God has to say on the topic. Amen? But notice what he says. Here's the goal. Here's the goal. Ready for the goal? How do you know you're hearing someone that's teaching you the way God wants you to teach? But the goal of our instruction is what? You'll see it in your Bible. I don't have it on my face. But the goal of our instruction is love. Love. Goal of our instruction is love from a pure heart and a good conscience and a sincere faith. What's the goal? It's love. You say, well, why would that be a good goal? Because the whole law and prophets is summed up in that word. Matthew 22, 37 to 40 says, you shall love the Lord your God with all your heart, soul, mind, and strength. And you shall, what? Love your neighbor as yourself. Jesus said in John 13, a new commandment I give you. Love one another as I have loved you. As I have loved you, so you also should love one another. What's the command? Love. How do you know you're hearing teaching that's accurate from the Word of God? It should grow your love for God and your love for other people. That's how you know you're hearing the Word of God. Over time, you should be able to ask yourself, as I sit under this teacher, do I love God more today than I did before? Now, it's kind of like a stock market. I'm not asking you like every hour or every minute or whatever. But over time, as I'm thinking about my heart, do I love God more and do I love people better than I used to? That's the goal of our faith. And you say, well, I want to see other people live like that. And when I'm ministering in the church, I want to see other people that experience that. How can I get them to experience that too? Well, he tells us the goal of our instruction is love, and it comes from a pure heart and a good conscience and a sincere faith. You say, how can you be someone who teaches the love of God? The first thing is from a pure heart. It's from a pure heart. Notice what Psalm chapter 24, verses 3 and 4 say. As the psalmist is writing, he says this, who may ascend into the hill of the Lord, and who may stand in his holy place? He who has clean hands and a pure heart, who has not lifted up his soul to falsehood and has not sworn deceitfully, he shall receive a blessing from the Lord. What is it? It's a pure heart. Clean hands and a pure heart. You were not born with a pure heart. I'm pretty pure. No, you're not. You're comparing yourself to the wrong one. Compare yourself to Jesus. You may be innocent of some things, but you're not pure. That's why Jesus said, blessed are the pure in heart, Matthew 5:8, for they shall see God. It's a pure heart. Well, you say, well, how do I get a pure heart? Because there's sin that enters and there's temptation and there's all these things. It means you walk right back to the cross of Jesus Christ and you realize that when he shed his blood on Calvary for you and died and rose from the dead and you turn to him, all your sin is washed away and God is able to cleanse your heart from the inside out. That's why David, after he sinned with Bathsheba in Psalm 51, said, create in me a clean heart, O God. Renew a right spirit within me. Lord, give me a pure heart. One of the reasons that we have a hard time continuing to walk with God is we let all sorts of things filter into our heart that make our hearts impure. We watch things that are impure. We listen to things that are impure. We hang out with people that are impure. Our hearts start becoming impure, and then we blame God that our life is not being blessed. We need to take ownership and awareness of where is my heart not being pure, and God, what do you need to change in my life so that I can receive the fullness of your blood for a purity of heart? A pure heart. What's the second one? A good conscience. A good conscience is when you have a pure heart. It's the ability to hear God's promptings for where he's leading you, whether right or wrong. When you have a pure heart, you'll hear the Lord say, no, yes, hold on there, slow down. That's a good conscience. If you're in a season where you're not hearing the Lord, and yes, God can take us through seasons where he turns his voice off a little, so we'll have to trust him. But perhaps if it's been a very long season, one of the reasons you're not sensing God's promptings is you haven't had a pure heart, or he's told you, I want you to do this. And you're like, yeah, come back to me later when you got something better to tell me. I'm not listening to you about that. I'm dating them anyway. I'm not listening to you about that. I'm marrying them anyway. I'm not listening to you about that. I'm taking that job anyway. I'm not listening to you. I'm buying that house anyway. And God's like, well, if you're not going to listen to my promptings, I'm not going to continue to prompt you. God is not up in heaven inviting you to come into his church so that he can tickle you with laughter and joy just so he can be like, oh, I got you. That's not what God does. God moves on your conscience to see if you'll be more obedient to him and can experience the fullness of his grace. A pure heart and a good conscience. Listen in the book of Acts to this scripture in Acts chapter 24 and verse 16. You'll hear it spelled out by the apostle. Acts 24 and verse 16. He says this. In view of this, I also do my best to maintain always a blameless conscience, both before God and before men. In other words, Lord, I want to live my life in such a way that I have a clean conscience before you, that nobody could accuse me of anything. But I also want to live my life in front of the world so that nobody could accuse me either. And Lord, I can't do that apart from your grace. Give me a pure heart, give me a clean conscience, and then give me this, a sincere faith. A sincere faith is trusting to obey God at whatever his word speaks to you. Now, some of you may say, well, Pastor Jeff, every time you start to preach, you preach the same boring rote prayer every time. But have you listened to that prayer? I mean, I've asked you, when I pray, will you believe whatever God shows you? And will you by faith put into practice what he says? If you will believe what God shows you and you will by faith put into practice what he says, you will change. You will become the fullness of everything that God created you to be. You can sit here all you want and listen to messages. You could come for the series on Genesis and Revelation and like, I heard all Revelation, now I know everything, it's so good. If it didn't result in a greater love for God and a greater love for other people with a pure heart and a clean conscience and a sincere faith, the messages weren't that good.
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8: With SRN News, I'm Jason Walker. President Trump sees America's 250th birthday as a chance to get the country excited again as he addressed a rally Wednesday at the National Mall. That show included a series of flyovers by a number of aircraft, music from various services bands and choirs, and Lee Greenwood singing God Bless the USA. The event, designed to kick off weeks of celebrations about the founding of America. Huge battle shaping up in Texas. A new proposal would include Bible verses in required reading lists for more than 5 million public school students in the state. It mandates the readings from the New Testament and the Book of Job. The Texas State Board of Education likely to vote on that proposal by Friday. This is SRN News.
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0: Jesus issued an invitation. He said, "Come to me, all who are weary and burdened. I will give you rest." Then immediately he said, "Take my yoke upon you." Well, how do you find rest by putting on a yoke? Today on Truth for Life, Alistair Begg unpacks Jesus' invitation and explains why his yoke isn't a burden, but a delight. We're looking at Matthew chapter 11.
1: And most people think the issue is about our sins, plural, the things we do or we haven't done. And so if we haven't done a lot lately, or we haven't really done as many as someone else we've known, we say to ourselves, well, you know, sins are not really that big of an issue for me. Well, in actual fact, sins are not really that big of an issue for you. The issue for you is sin. Because it is our sin that has separated us from God. And the Bible says that all have sinned and are separated from God. All of us have fallen short of the standard that God has established. That is perfection. And none of us have ever lived to perfection. We've got a real dilemma. And the dilemma is simply this. That we're unfit for heaven, and we're unable to rectify our circumstances. Now that would be a burden if it once dawned upon us, wouldn't it? I've discovered over time that there are two ways that people reject Jesus as Savior. There are two ways that they endeavor not to come to Him, not to respond to His invitation. And here they are. Number one, by being as bad as possible and breaking all the rules. Or by being as good as possible and keeping all the rules. And you'd be wrong. The invitation is clear. The source is articulated. And the significance is undeniable. Now we have three verbs to go. The second one is take. Take. And then there is a sense in which take, learn, and find extrapolate the nature of what it means to come. Or if we put it differently, what does it mean to come? Well, it means to take, to learn, to find. So there's a sense in which the other three should be shorter than the first. I haven't forgotten. All right? I haven't forgotten. Second verb, take. Take my yoke upon you. Now the yoke, as some of you from a farming background will know, was a wooden frame placed across the back of oxen usually, yoking them together. But it also, if you have these wonderful pictures from Holland, I think, or maybe it's Scandinavia, of those lovely blonde girls with the two buckets on either side, and they balance those buckets as a result of having a yoke across their shoulders. They use the yoke in order that the weight might be distributed evenly on both sides and make it possible for them to walk along the road. It's a lovely picture. It's a clear picture. It's the picture that Jesus is using. He says, I want you to take my yoke upon you. My yoke upon you. Incidentally, and I don't pay much attention to this kind of thing, but it is a fascinating little concept. Some have even suggested through time that it may well have been that Joseph, that is the carpenter in Nazareth, had as his sort of advertising slogan outside his carpenter's workshop, he had as his slogan, my yokes are easy. Huh? So people said, you know, if you're going to get a yoke for yourself or for one of your beasts, get one of Joseph's yokes, because they don't chaff you, they don't rub the back of your oxen's neck. He's just wonderful in the way he makes them. I don't give much credence to that. But I do give absolute credence to what Jesus says when he says, my yoke is easy and my burden is light. Do you know what he was doing there? He was distinguishing himself and his message from the story that had been given to these people by the religionists of his day, particularly, peculiarly, by the Pharisees. These were individuals who were meticulous in their desire to do what was right. In fact, they were so consumed by it that when they had finished with all the things that God had said they ought to do, they added a good dose of their own. And so they made it virtually impossible for anybody to be able to do anything. And the idea that a man might be accepted before God on the strength of all of these external obligations was absolutely crushing in its implications. In much the same way that many have been brought up in a religious background that has essentially been a succession of stories saying, come on now, you can do this. Come on now, try a little harder. Come on now, this is just there for you to achieve. That will wear the neck of any thinking person quickly. But that's not what Jesus says. He says, take my yoke upon you. To be under the yoke, the authority of Jesus, is not a burden, it is a delight. And you will know the truth, and the truth will set you free. Free in order to become the very bond slave of Jesus. Free not to do what I want, but free to do what I ought. Since by nature I cannot do what I ought, because I'm in bondage to my own desires, I need somebody to set me free from the bondage of my own desires in order that I might live in obedience to his will. Jesus is Lord. That is not an expression of personal devotion. That is a statement concerning Jesus' identity. And because he is Lord, to come to him, to respond to the invitation, is to take on an obligation. And the obligation is a freeing obligation, but an obligation nevertheless. And let me tell you clearly, since Jesus is Lord, those who have come to Jesus and live under his yoke have no freedom to behave in any other way than the way in which Jesus as Lord declares. So the issues of morality, the issues of sexuality, the conducting of business, the practice of family, all of these things are gathered under the yoke of the Lord Jesus Christ. So when Paul summarizes it, again, in writing to people in Corinth, he says, you're not your own. You were bought with a price. Therefore, glorify God with your body. Thirdly, learn. Learn. Come, take, learn. Learn. Have you listened as children come home from school? Every so often I'm in a situation where it just so happens either the bus gushes out all these little bodies, or I happen to be somewhere in a school playground and all the children come running out. And it's fascinating just to listen to the initial things that are said by the moms who are there to welcome them. And you must check, and I don't want to be unkind in this way, certainly don't want to bring shame down upon myself, but would I be wrong in suggesting that almost the overarching and recurring question that is issued to the child as they come towards their mother is, did you have fun today? Did you have fun today? Now, if you happen to be in the company of a Chinese parent or an Indian parent, if you listen carefully, they're not asking that question. They're actually asking, did you learn anything today? Because that's why you went to school. To learn. Now there's a revolutionary thought, isn't it? Did you have fun today? I don't want to overstep my boundary, but have you been to some churches recently? Would I be wrong in thinking that the question, when it's all over, is akin to the standard maternal question of the children coming from school? Did you have fun today at church? Loved ones, that's not the question. Did you learn anything? Well, if you want to learn something, presumably you'd have a Bible. If you had a Bible, presumably you would open it. If you opened it, presumably you would look in it to see if what the person up behind this box is saying is actually in this Bible. I'd be very concerned if I were you. I'd be very concerned. Christianity, you see, changes the way a man or a woman thinks. Hence the invitation to learn. Don't you love that great quote by C.S. Lewis when he says, I believe in Christianity as I believe in the rising of the sun, not simply because I can see it, but because by it I can see everything else. That coming to Jesus changes everything. Changes the way I view everything. Changes my perspective on Jesus. Changes my perspective on time. Changes my perspective on resources. Changes my perspective on career. Changes the kind of person that I want to marry and live my life with. It just changes everything. As we learn from him, it is as we learn the Bible, we learn that our acceptance with God is a result of the fact that Jesus has lived the kind of life that I should live but can't, and that he has fully paid the penalty that I deserve for the kind of life I do live but shouldn't. That's the gospel. You see, the gospel is what God has done in Jesus in a moment in time. The gospel is not the story of the perils that attach to rejecting it or of the benefits that accrue to those who accept it. Many of us, I think, have heard about what happens to us if we don't accept the gospel or the benefits that we may enjoy if we do accept the gospel. But some of us are sitting there saying, I wish somebody would actually tell me the gospel. What is the gospel? Christ died for sins. Once for all, the righteous, that's him, for the unrighteous, that's me, to bring me to God. That he who was without sin became sin for us, so that in him we might become the righteousness of God. So that when we sing, O Christ, in thee my soul hath found, and found in thee alone, the peace, the joy I sought so long, the bliss till now unknown, now none but Christ can satisfy. What we are affirming is that all of the blessings of God are made available to us in the person of his Son, Jesus. And simply a head knowledge of that is not to be equated with our having come to believe it and trust it and learn of it and be yoked by it for ourselves. I wonder, do I speak to an individual this morning, to somebody for whom this is absolutely so apropos, you think that I was driving in the back of your car with you for the last 2 months. I wonder, is that the case? How would I ever know? But I have prayed to this end. I have asked God that if I would extend this invitation of Jesus, that it would be for those who are there to receive it, a boy or a girl, a man or a woman, somebody trying to unscramble the riddle of their lives, putting the jigsaw pieces of the puzzle together as best they can, and finding no matter how much they look at the picture on the front of the box, they are unable to get there. Well, can I say to you, why don't you come then and respond to this invitation? Take this yoke. Learn from this Christ. And finally, find rest for your souls. For your souls, there's a concept, isn't it? Have you noticed how the last 25 or 30 years in Western culture have paradoxically become totally preoccupied with spirituality, while at the same time rejecting the notion of our souls as an entity, as that which will transcend and will go beyond us when we shuffle off this mortal coil? Hence, all of the possibilities, all of the means available to aid us in our time-bound pursuits. Hence all of the talk shows in the afternoon that are all about me and myself and my agenda and all of the things that are understandably important to me. But the one missing element in them is the notion of eternity. is the concept that the Bible makes so perfectly clear, that death is not the end, that it is appointed unto man once to die, and after this comes judgment. A judgment that will be absolutely fair, and a judgment that will be absolutely final, an inexorable appointment towards which each man and woman moves. That's why this is so important. Because this is the only way that anyone ever may find such rest for their souls. Remember when Jesus told the story of the man who'd done so well in business. It wasn't a criticism of doing well in business. He had done well, and he decided that it would be opportune for him to develop his holdings, to build bigger barns, to store what he had. There was no problem in that either. That was a legitimate thing to do. What made it so galling was the fact that the one piece of the puzzle that he left out was the vital piece. And Jesus said, well, you know, that is really foolish, because tonight your soul will be required of you. Your soul will be required of you. Then who will get all the stuff in your barns? When Paul summarizes the experience of his Christian story, he just says, to me, to live is Christ, and to die is gain. You know, that's the only way that equation works. You just walk around this campground this afternoon and try any other word that you can put in after the is. To me, to live is, and then finish it with to die is gain. Try success. To die is not gain. Try money. To die is not gain. Try the preoccupation with family. To die is not gain. There is only one way that you can complete the equation. To me, to live is Christ. That for me was the sadness of reading the obituaries, both in the New York Times and also in the Wall Street yesterday, of Randy Pausch, the 47-year-old lecturer from Carnegie Mellon, whose final lecture was an inspiration to everyone who heard it, and to those of us who heard snippets from it. Who wouldn't be inspired by somebody who was able to speak so clearly to a generation he was about to leave behind concerning the importance of values, the importance of memories, the importance of family, and every other thing? Absolutely masterful all the way down the line, with only one part missing. In fact, if you read the Times yesterday, the final paragraph reads, Dr. Pausch gave practical advice in his lectures. Now notice, here's the phrase, avoiding spiritual and religious matters. He did, however, mention that he experienced a near-deathbed conversion. He switched and bought a Macintosh computer. I suggest to you that is a level of sardonic wit that can only be possessed by someone who has said, don't come to me with your invitation. I'm fine. Thank you very much. But for those who recognize that life is frail, that fading is the worldling's pleasure, all the boasted pomp and show, that solid joy, that lasting treasure is found in Jesus, then here, I suggest to you, is the loveliest of invitations. The loveliest of invitations. Come to me, to Jesus. I'm humble. I'm gentle. I'm approachable. Your problem is so severe that I had to die on the cross for you. I love you so much that I was willing to die on the cross for you. Come to me. Do you get lots of invitations? We do. They come into the house from all different places. Some of them are standard mail and everything else. They go in a kind of system. I think there's a system. I don't know. But every so often you have to say, well, who did it come from? How are we going to deal with it? What should we do? And sometimes it comes down to, well, we're going to go. And then the question is, what are you supposed to wear? What are you supposed to wear? And every so often someone will say, well, I don't want to go to that. I have nothing to wear. That's never me that says that. But I think I've heard that phrase, I don't want to go to that, I have nothing to wear. Well, you just go to this banquet just the way you are. clothes are provided. He takes all the I'm so good I don't need this clothes, which are rags, disrobes us. All the I'm so bad and messed up there's no hope clothes, which are rags, and disrobes us. And he covers us over with a robe of righteousness provided by Jesus Christ himself. So we're able to say, just as I am, without one plea, but that your blood was shed for me, and that you bid me come to thee. Lord Jesus Christ, I come. Let us pray. There may be some for whom today just represents the closing link in a huge long chain of family prayers and friends' invitations. Perhaps we've made it all so complicated, as if somehow or another by our intellect we're going to find God. There is no intellectual road to God. The only way we know God is because God has chosen to make himself known. That was part of the reading. I thank you that you've hidden this stuff, he says, from the wise and the learned, and you revealed it to little children. Not that we would become childish, but that we might become childlike. Perhaps for some, this brief prayer will give voice to your heart today. If that's the case, you may say it in your heart along with me. And if it is the case, I hope you'll tell someone before the day is out that this was your prayer and that you have responded to this invitation. Lord Jesus Christ, I admit that I am weaker and more sinful than I ever before believed. But through you, I am more loved and accepted than I ever dared hope. I thank you for paying my debt, bearing my punishment, and offering me forgiveness. I turn from my sin and receive you as my Savior. And now may the grace of the Lord Jesus Christ and the love of God our Father and the fellowship of the Holy Spirit rest upon and remain with all who believe, today and forevermore. Amen.
0: You're listening to Alistair Begg on Truth for Life. You find yourself wanting to tell others about Jesus' invitation, but you're not sure how to open the conversation? Truth for Life has a resource that will help you. It's something I recently talked to Alistair about, a new gospel tract titled, Ever Wonder Why Your World Feels Broken? And here's a portion of our conversation. There's a tract that was released this past year. Tens of thousands of those are in circulation as well. Talk about that.
1: Yeah, basics, just very simple, that God made the world, it's good. People don't believe that, but we need to reinforce that. They don't know why it's bad, but they know it's bad. And so the tract explains that. They don't know how it gets fixed, and so it then explains how all things are made new in the work of Jesus, that he forgives and he fills. And then they often say, yeah, well, if that's the case, why are things the way they are? And the answer is because it is not yet perfect. And so it's a good framework. Again, our folks have picked up on that, and it fits what we're trying to do.
0: What are the three words?
1: The good, the bad, the new, the perfect. Good, bad, new, perfect.
0: 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Thanks for joining us today. What is it that God is doing with you? That's the question we'll explore tomorrow. The Bible teaching of Alistair Begg is furnished by Truth for Life, where the learning is for living.
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10: With SRN News, I'm Jason Walker. A new Associated Press NORC poll shows most Americans today are inundated with scam attempts on a daily basis, and about 30% have personally lost money or personal information to those scams. New proposal would include Bible stories if and required a reading list for more than 5 million public school students in Texas. A vote is slated for Friday. Great news from the banking industry. The Federal Reserve says all 32 of the nation's biggest banks have passed its annual stress test. This indicates the banking system would remain healthy even during major economic downturns. President Trump says America's 250th anniversary is a chance to get the country excited again as he addressed a rally last night. SRN News.
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11: A couple showers and thunderstorms may still linger across the Denver metro in the Thursday morning, with morning temps in the middle and upper 50s. Thanks to mostly cloudy skies and ongoing showers and storms, temps will struggle to get past the upper 70s. Heavier showers at times across the metro, with activity winding down by late Thursday night. Lows in the mid-50s. Friday, couple encore showers in the afternoon, otherwise fair. Highs in the upper 80s. Low to mid-90s. Sunshine, breezy winds this weekend. Lows in the low 60s. I'm Dave Weather Meteorologist on Watson.
12: Current temperature
13: 61 degrees.
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19: 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I'm John Fuller, and today we're going to be diving into a topic that every believer wrestles with. That

0: some point, and that is prayer. Stay with us for some great biblical insights and heart on this topic.
1: Jen, frequently Christians and non-Christians will explore prayer. They'll ask themselves, why do we do it? Does it really matter? Is God really there? Does he hear it? Does he answer? And we're going to explore those tension points. And, you know, sometimes there's non-tension points as well. I remember playing football in high school, didn't know whether I wanted to do college ball. I got scholarship offers. And I knelt down and prayed in that visiting locker room at Big Bear, California. Said, Lord, if you don't want me to play college ball, break a bone today, but don't let it hurt. Third quarter of that game, my collarbone got snapped in half. It didn't hurt. I went, okay, I'm going to take that as an answer to prayer as a 17-year-old boy. And that was just the Lord's way of saying, I heard you. I'm with you. You want an answer? Here it is. So that was a very direct answer to prayer that I received.
0: Yeah.
1: Sometimes it's going to happen like that. Sometimes it won't. And we want to help you think about why today with a very special guest.
0: Yeah. And I've got friends right now who are dealing with really deep difficulties in life, and God doesn't seem to be answering the way they want or right away. And we're going to be talking about those kinds of circumstances as well. Dr. Erwin Lutzer is a theologian and pastor emeritus of the Moody Church in Chicago. He served there for 36 years as senior pastor. He's on three radio programs with 1,000 different outlets in the U.S. and internationally and online, and he's authored more than 70 books. We're so pleased to have him here to talk about this one called Why Doesn't God Answer My Prayers? A Biblical Guide to God's Hidden Purposes.
1: Dr. Lutzer, welcome back. It's always good to have you here.
2: So glad to be with you today, Jim, and we're going to be talking about a topic as you introduced it, namely, why doesn't God answer our prayers? Now, I'm sure that this is your experience, it's been mine, where so many people deconstruct from the Christian faith because they pray something, they're in desperation, God doesn't seem to answer, and so they say, to quote the words of one man, God isn't worth a nickel to me. So we're going to help people to understand that God has hidden purposes, and we're going to use some biblical examples to help them to process, as all of us need to, the whole issue of unanswered prayer.
1: Yeah, and that statement, I mean, on the one hand, that reality is good that people can express that, and you can express it to the Lord. He's big enough to hear your concerns and your complaints. But far better to figure this out so that your expectations don't lead to a disconnection, right? That you think, why doesn't God answer my prayer or every prayer, etc.? You had an acquaintance who didn't want to attend a prayer meeting, so I'm assuming that person was a Christian who was afraid that God wouldn't answer his prayer.
2: Well, they prayed for their pastor. They had an all-night prayer meeting, and this woman said, if God didn't answer all those prayers, I'm leaving Christianity. Now, she is a Christian, and she'll probably come back, but the deep disappointment in God, which is what we're going to be talking about, is everywhere. And so, for example, when it comes to healing, and we can talk about that, about the fact that people frequently pray that they will be healed, as the example is that I've just given, and God doesn't come through. And so they are deeply disappointed. And oftentimes, it erodes their faith, and they stop praying about anything.
1: Well, let's build the framework here. What or how would you describe the purpose of prayer?
2: That's an excellent question. The purpose of prayer is to get us beyond our requests to fellowship with God. And that's one of the mistakes that is often made. You know, we treat God like a slot machine. You know, I need this, I need that. Mm-hmm. But ultimately, why is it that we have so many needs? The answer is to bring us into God's presence and to help us all to understand that we have a greater need for God and his presence than we do the answers to our prayers.
1: Let me ask you this, Dr. Lutzer, because, you know, you go back 2,000 years and what the early Christians were dealing with, so many creature comforts that didn't exist, indoor plumbing, just simple things. And it seems to me that, you know, most of those prayers were around physical need. You know, people couldn't walk, people couldn't see, people couldn't hear. And the Lord, along with the disciples and those around him, were able to pray for people and you know, obviously the book Acts is full of stories where people were made whole. In today's environment, it feels like, you know, the needs are met, but we have a certain higher self-orientation. You mentioned it as a slot machine. So we're just playing this kind of thing with the Lord where we want more or better or something that brings us greater comfort. And that's not the healthiest place spiritually to be, I wouldn't think.
2: And in the book of Acts, of course, these miracles occurred because they were done by the apostles. Later on throughout church history, you don't see the same miracles. But in answer to your question, Jim, many people treat prayer like they do an oxygen mask on an airplane. Now, when we flew here from Chicago, we didn't need the oxygen mask for which good. We were grateful, but we were glad that it was there. And many people say, well, now we're in trouble. Now we need God. Yes, you do. But actually, it's deeper than that. You have to understand that your fellowship with God has to continue despite the disappointment. People can spill out their hurt before God. God can take it. It's oftentimes at the end of our rope when we tell God what we think of him and do it reverently, hopefully, that God begins to pour grace into our souls and we experience his presence.
1: Yeah, and that's so good to remember. And I think that point of relationship is the key. I mean, we're created for relationship. So the evidence of that prayer life is to be in relationship with God. And we're going to get into so much of that. How can we embrace the mystery of prayer? I mean, prayer is rather a mystery. I mean, yes, sometimes, no, often. What is the mystery of prayer?
2: I'm thinking of the early apostles and those who suffered for their faith. I'm sure that before they were burned at the stake or they were taken and crucified as Peter was, they were probably praying for deliverance. But here's the key. There's a difference between asking God for specific things and committing ourselves to God. I believe that there are many people who are listening right now who are going to find a change in their lives when they finally give their requests to God and commit those requests to God, not demanding a certain answer, but being willing to receive whatever he gives them. And that's an important lesson for us to learn. So they didn't always get the answer to their prayers either.
1: Yeah.
2: And we have to understand, none of us can comprehend the mystery that you referred to, because back behind God, so to speak, he's working things that we don't see, and that's where faith comes in.
1: Right.
2: So I want to say to everyone today, bring your doubts to God. You know, you have questions, you have doubts, you have mysteries. Bring it to God. It's not wrong to doubt if you're an honest doubter. Now, dishonest doubters, that's a different thing.
1: Yeah, but in that, the end of that is critically important, that God's purposes may not be known to us. He
2: exactly.
1: had a purpose for John.
2: Oh, and Jim, we're going to be giving some illustrations of that.
0: And before you move on, what was Jesus' assurance to John there in the prison cell? What did he send back as a message?
2: Well, he sent back a message about the fact that miracles were being done. And then Jesus said, "Blessed are those who are not offended because of me." If I could give a very contemporary response to that, it would be, "Blessed are those who are not upset with the way I run my business."
1: The way I run the shop.
2: Yes.
1: I mean, that's funny, but accurate. And I think that's the whole point. You know, again, so much of this life mirrors what God's trying to teach us in a spiritual context. So you have marriage. What's the biggest issue in marriage typically? Expectations that are unmet. What I expect of my spouse. And then you spend a lifetime better understanding what the relationship should be. It is exactly the same thing with our relationship with the Lord. What are our expectations and what should be the proper healthy expectations of our relationship with the Lord?
2: Blessed are those who have no reason to believe, that's visible, but yet they keep believing. That is indeed the height of faith.
1: Mm-hmm. And that's every one of us that have proclaimed Christ are in that category in this century. I mean, we have to look back 2,000 years when he walked and say, okay, I believe. I believe he's the Messiah. I believe he did everything he said. I believe the word of God is true and right. So let me ask you this. You had a great story in the book about a man you called Ted who wrote a letter about his unanswered prayers. Share that story about Ted.
2: This is so critical to many people listening. Ted was listening to a Word of Faith evangelist who said that if you believe God, he'll give you money. That's the essence of it. And there are many who teach that thing. So Ted tried it. He's a believer. He's in prison. But he's trusting God both for health, because he had some health issues, and for money. And none of it came to pass. Mm. So he writes and says, what's wrong? Well, of course I answered. But here's the point. I want to speak about healing, since that's oftentimes a pressure point for people. Is healing in the atonement? Yes, of course. Jesus died for us, body, soul, and spirit. But we don't get our complete inheritance in this life. Jesus also came to abolish death, and that hasn't happened. So yes, there's physical healing that we shall receive, but we can't insist on it now. Even faith healers who teach that you can have whatever you want if you have faith, they end up dying. And so what we need to do is to understand that you can name it, but you can't always claim it.
1: Yeah. You know, and I appreciate that. One of the things that can be complicating for a non-believer or a new believer, and probably some mature believers, is this idea of God's omniscience. He knows. He knows the day we're going to die. He knows the number of hairs on our head. I mean, that's pretty profound. The point is, he knows everything. That's what that scripture is trying to say, in my opinion. But in that context, if he already knows everything in that way, again, prayer, is prayer really there to move him?
2: Or Jim, let's go back to Jesus and the Sermon on the Mount. Jesus says this, when you pray, don't use repetition like the heathen do, for your Father knows in advance what you need. And then what's the next thing out of his mouth? When you pray, pray thus, our Father who art in heaven. And you end up with, you know, give us this day our daily bread. So Jesus acknowledged both. On the one hand, God knows exactly what we need. On the other hand, we're to ask for it. Yeah. And we have to embrace that mystery.
0: Well, we're talking about the essence of the Christian walk and what it means to fellowship with God in prayer, and the mysteriousness of God's nature and this whole process of prayer. Get a copy of this terrific resource from Dr. Erwin Lutzer. It covers so much about prayer. The title is Why Doesn't God Answer My Prayers? And you or someone you know needs this book. We have it here at the ministry, and you'll find the link to get your copy of this book at FocusOnTheFamily.com/broadcast. And we've really centered on kind of individual prayers, but there's an element of corporate prayer that I think a lot of us don't experience, because many in the Christian community are just kind of going solo. So how important is that, and why?
2: Why should we pray with one another? It's so important that we not only individually connect with God, but even as a corporate group, as a church. Why? What God wants to do is to help us to understand, number one, we can't face life alone. It should be done in the company of other believers. As we run the race of life, we run together. The other thing is, it's so important for us to understand that we need the support of other believers in the midst of our distress. Now, we can't get into the whole story right here. But John, do you remember Jesus in Gethsemane said to Peter, James, and John, come and watch with me. Now they blew it because they slept. But the point is, even Jesus said, I need people around me. I remember a woman who was divorced and her husband actually kidnapped the child, a terrible situation. And she said, I'm praying about it. I said, do you have other believers to pray with you? She said, no, I don't. I said, you have to have that. You have to have people who sympathize with you, people who believe along with you, because we are, after all, one body. So that's why I think corporate prayer is so important. And one of my burdens, actually, as a pastor, is to know the number of churches that no longer have prayer meetings.
0: Hmm.
2: Yeah, and I think that's a tragedy.
1: Yeah, so much so. Let's talk about the benefits of prayer, that personal transformation that takes place when we pray. You know, so often we're coaching those around us. We do that here at Focus. Here's how, when you're in the heat of a battle in your marriage, here's how to back up, take a deep breath, kind of de-escalate, and approach the problem a little more godly, and you'll have a better outcome. I think prayer is just like that. When you come into prayer, and as we lay those burdens on the Lord, we share our burdens with God, something does change our heart and our attitude. What is that change?
2: Jim, this is so critical. We must recognize that oftentimes people who pray, "Lord, help me," should be praying, "Lord, transform me."
1: Mm.
2: And they are willing to pray for the Lord's help, but not for his transformation. The best example of this comes from the book of James. James says, "You pray and you receive not because you ask amiss." I think I'm quoting the King James here, "that you might consume it on your own lusts." Now, James goes on and tells us exactly how to pray. He says, "Submit yourselves to God." In other words, you're not going to tell God what to do, but you do give him the desires of your heart. "Submit yourselves to God. Resist the devil, because he's going to want to come after you and destroy your prayer life." And then it says, "Humble yourselves in the presence of the Lord, and he will raise you up. Draw near to God, and he will draw near to you." So here's what I want to emphasize. It is not simply asking God for help. Every time we come, we should say, "Lord, what is it that you want me to change? What are you trying to say to me?" Because after all, prayer brings about transformation.
1: That's so good. I mean, it's a posture, an emotional, yes, and spiritual posture before the Lord. Asking God questions is a good place to go. He is the creator of the universe.
2: Yeah.
1: Right.
2: Yes.
1: I mean,
2: is.
1: We talk about standing in front of or being in a meeting with the richest man in the world, Elon Musk. What would you ask him? Okay, let's go up a few notches. The creator of the universe. Yeah. What are the questions that you have for him?
2: And I believe that we honor God in our worship, even though there's a great deal of mystery. You know, as an older man, I spend a great deal of time contemplating God. I can't get my mind around the eternality of God, but I meditate and contemplate anyway, because I believe that that exalts the Lord. And while I'm on the topic, every morning I recite the same verses. "I will bless the Lord at all times. His praise shall continually be in my mouth." That's the way I begin. So no matter what's going on around me, and sometimes it's good, sometimes I don't see it as being good, but I accept it, and I want to bless God anyway.
1: You know what's critical in there, Erwin, and I want to highlight this, that attitude is all the difference. That's the point. If you're in a bad spot and you're cursing the Lord, and that can be without language, that's more like, "Why would you put me in this spot?" I mean, that to me is a little disrespectful, rather than saying, "Lord, I don't understand it. I don't know why I'm in this circumstance, but I'm going to trust you." Those are very different emotions.
2: Yeah. Blessed is the person who, when he doesn't receive from the Lord what he wants, nonetheless continues to worship.
1: Hmm.
2: And in doing that, we honor the Lord, and that's the means of transformation.
1: Yeah.
2: God wants to transform us, and so prayer is one of the means, but it can't be just simply asking God for requests.
1: You know, I'm so grateful for the characters in the Bible, whether that's, you know, David or Peter. Yeah, I mean, everybody has their favorite misfit, right? And I say that respectfully, because they too are human, just like us. Abraham negotiates with the Lord when it comes to Sodom and Gomorrah. Speak to that.
2: Fascinating.
1: Yeah, this is good.
2: Fascinating. The 18th chapter of Genesis. Now, Abraham wants to save Lot and his wife and Lot's daughters. So he begins by saying, "God, if you find 50 righteous, will you destroy Sodom and Gomorrah?" God says no. And Abraham goes all the way down to 10 and says, "Lord, if there are 10 righteous in Sodom and Gomorrah, you won't destroy it, will you?" And God says, "No, I won't." Abraham leaves, God leaves, Now the drama begins. He goes home and he speaks to Sarah, and I'm using my imagination here, and says, Sarah, I just spared Sodom and Gomorrah judgment because I got God down to 10. And now let's count them. Well, there's Lot, there's his wife, there's his two daughters, which is 4, but they are going to marry some young men, and so that's 6, and probably these young men come from godly parents. There are 10. Well, the next day, Abraham goes out and Sodom and Gomorrah is burning. Obviously, he's thinking Lot and his wife and family is not going to be spared. But here's the lesson. God sometimes gives us the desires of our heart, but it doesn't come like we expect it to.
1: That's a good point.
2: He thought that Sodom and Gomorrah would not be burned. But lo and behold, it was burned, but Lot and his daughters were rescued. So let's remember, God has different ways of answering prayer.
1: Yeah, that is such a good point. I mean, again, we get dashed in our expectations of how God will answer a prayer, and that's equally important. Right here at the end, Habakkuk is another great example in the Bible of a man who trusted God in tough circumstances. How did he respond to the knowledge that God was sending judgment on Israel? And let me just put that in the context of today. Many Christians believe that kind of judgment is coming to us in America.
2: Jim, this is so fascinating. It is such a blessing. Habakkuk is praying, God, look at violence, do something. God responds, I am doing something. I'm bringing the Babylonians to destroy you.
1: Right.
2: And he responds and says, oh my, I wish I wouldn't have asked. And God says, I am doing something. I'm bringing the Babylonians to destroy you. So Habakkuk goes through all of this agony. How is he going to manage this? He's wrestling with the character of God. But then in the end, he begins to praise God because he begins to understand two attributes of God. Number one, his sovereignty and his justice, but also his care for his people. Now, this ends up with Habakkuk's prayer. He says at the end of the book, chapter 3, I hear my body trembles, my lips quiver at the sound. Rottenness enters into my bones. My legs tremble beneath me. So he's in fear. Though the fig tree should not blossom, nor fruit be on the vines, the produce of the olive fail, and the fields yield no food, the flocks be cut off from the fold, and there be no herd in the stalls, yet will I rejoice in the Lord. I will take joy in the God of my salvation. God is my strength. He makes my feet like the deer's. He makes me tread on high places. And I say to everyone who is listening, if you have a pen or pencil, jot this down. As long as you have a pulse, you still have a praise. And Habakkuk proves that. Now, in the year 1700s, there was a man by the name of William Cooper who struggled with suicide. He took the prayer of Habakkuk, and in his writing, Sometimes a Light Surprises, this is what Habakkuk meant to him. Though vine nor fig tree neither, their wanted fruit should bear. Though all the fields should wither, nor flocks nor herds be there. Yet God the same abiding, his praise shall tune my voice. For while in him confiding, I cannot but rejoice. So once again, my friend, if you have a pulse, you have a praise.
1: And in that context, and I want to punch this point right at the end, Dr. Lutzer. What you're describing is a resiliency of faith. And you must, as a pastor, look around and go, how much we need that right now. It doesn't feel like generally we as the church have great resilience of faith. It's like we're weak.
2: We sure are. And some of the reasons for this is the fact that many of us live in a country where there is prosperity. When you go to countries where there isn't, you find this kind of faith. But it's very difficult for us to trust God when everything under us falls apart.
1: And that's really the ultimate test. When it falls apart, can you maintain your connection to God?
2: Hmm. Yes.
1: That is Paul when he wrote, in all things, I will be content in all circumstances. Not some, in all. And we seem not to be able to grasp that for ourselves. And it's right there. Dr. Lutzer, this has been fantastic. I know people are being helped in understanding that relationship and their prayer life or lack thereof, attitude toward prayer. This has been great. Mm-hmm. Let's come back for a second day and cover more out of your great book, Why Doesn't God Answer My Prayers? Probably the number one question in the Christian and the non-Christian community. Can we do it?
2: We can.
1: Okay, let's do that. And if this is striking a chord with you, which we hope it is, I don't think really most people are satisfied in that prayer life. Get a copy of Dr. Lutzer's book directly from Focus on the Family. What's so good about supporting the ministry, we'll be able to send you the book to say thank you for being part of the ministry, and together we can help more people in their Christian journey to be stronger in Christ, better in their marriage, better as a parent, save a baby's life. Why not do that when you get a great resource from us?
0: Yeah, in the past 12 months, Jim, we've helped almost 1 million people to grow stronger in their faith. That's what your investment does in Focus on the Family.
1: So pretty good investment.
0: Donate today. We'll say thanks, as Jim noted, by sending this wonderful resource. 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And thanks for joining us for Focus on the Family with Jim Daly. I'm John Fuller, inviting you back next time as we continue the conversation about prayer with Dr. Erwin Lutzer, and once again, help you and your family thrive in Christ.
3: Salem. DoorDash making quite a change. Here's correspondent Michael Harrington.
4: The country's largest food delivery service says it will no longer use the Southern Poverty Law Center's criteria to decide where company charitable dollars will be spent. Alliance Defending Freedom, a Christian legal group, negotiated the decision by DoorDash. The SPLC routinely lists Christian ministries and charitable organizations as hate groups if they refuse to embrace the LGBT agenda. Many big corporations blindly use the SPLC to make decisions about giving. Michael Harrington reporting.
5: States are choosing sides on transgenderism, sex change operations on kids, illegal, or rather remains legal in 23 states with shield laws that protect against prosecution elsewhere. 27 states have enacted laws restricting and or banning such procedures on kids. This is SRN News.
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7: There's a moment most of us dread when everything we've planned, everything we've built, everything we've wanted has to go. Not because we failed, but because God has a different idea. Chuck Swindoll has lived that moment more than once, and he'll tell you plainly, it was the hardest thing he ever did. Today on Insight for Living, Chuck opens the Bible to John 18. In this passage, Jesus asked a question that stopped a crowd cold. And it may just stop you cold, too. Chuck titled his message, The Cup That He Drank.
8: You'll find in your worship folder an outline. On the other side of the outline is a chart. We'll look at both later. Put that at Luke chapter 9, please. Just tuck it there in the crease of your Bible at Luke 9. And then turn to John 18. John 18 is a very moving account of the arrest of Jesus in the garden just after the Last Supper and just before the torture related to the cross, followed by, of course, his death as he hung there for us. John 18 is just in between those two segments in time. When Jesus had spoken these words, he went forth with his disciples over the ravine of the Kidron, where there was a garden into which he himself entered and his disciples. Now Judas also, who was betraying him, knew the place, for Jesus had often met there with his disciples. Judas then, having received the Roman cohort and officers from the chief priests and the Pharisees, came there with lanterns and torches and weapons. Jesus, therefore, knowing all the things that were coming upon him, went forth and said to them, "Whom do you seek?" They answered him, "Jesus the Nazarene." He said to them, "I am he." And Judas also, who was betraying him, was standing with them. When therefore he said to them, "I am he," they drew back and fell to the ground. Again therefore he asked them, "Whom do you seek?" And they said, "Jesus the Nazarene." Jesus answered, "I told you that I am he. If therefore you seek me, let these go their way, that the word might be fulfilled which he spoke, 'Of those whom thou hast given me, I lost not one.' Simon Peter, therefore, having a sword, drew it and struck the high priest's slave and cut off his right ear. The slave's name was Malchus. Jesus, therefore, said to Peter, 'Put the sword into the sheath. The cup which the Father has given me, shall I not drink it?'"
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8: When God wants to do an impossible task, he takes an impossible person and crushes him. You've heard me give you that quotation before. It isn't original with me. It has come from the teaching of the late Dr. Alan Redpath. When I was a first-year student at Dallas Seminary, Dr. Redpath came from Moody Memorial Church to bring a lectureship at our school. He'd come in for just a few days for really a mini-series where he chose to speak on Christ and especially on a dimension of the cross that, frankly, I'd never heard emphasized before. I've forgotten much of what Dr. Redpath taught, but a few lines like that one I will never forget. Let me repeat it. When God wants to do an impossible task, he takes an impossible person and crushes him. Now, at first that sounds brutal, if not altogether cruel, until you understand that becoming like Christ is a very painful process. In fact, it takes a long time for many people to get really serious about their walk with Christ. And that lengthy period of time is marked by crushing experiences. Which brings me to another line that Dr. Redpath gave. The conversion of a soul is the miracle of a moment, but the making of a saint is the task of a lifetime. Think about that. I've come to see that nothing touches us that doesn't first pass through the hand of God, all the crushing notwithstanding. But this isn't about me. This is about what Christ is teaching us. Now, understand the word saint is used in the broad sense, not in the sense of a figure that stands in the wall there that is made out of stone or someone who's called a saint. We're talking about a disciple of Jesus. Coming to know Christ is, in a point of time, a decision made for the Savior where we receive the gift of eternal life by faith, because of God's grace, and we come to Christ alone by faith alone. That's called conversion. It's the miracle of a moment. However, the process of becoming disciples is a journey. as Redpath calls it, it's the task of a lifetime. Turn, if you will, to Luke chapter 9 in your Bibles, and as you do, open your outline to the opposite side. Would you just turn it on the reverse side? Sometimes there's a chart that helps us see something a little more clearly, and I hope this simple horizontal chart will do that for you. Start at the far left and work your way to the right. On the left, you will see an example or illustrations of words used in the Scriptures regarding those who do not know Jesus Christ. We are called in Romans 2:1, people without excuse. We are, or we were, enemies, Romans 5:10 tells us. We were dead in trespasses and sins, says the first verse of Ephesians 2. Furthermore, we are told he who does not have the Son does not have the life. A section out of 1 John chapter 5. All of this describes those who do not know the Savior, and we were all in that situation at one time in our existence. We were what the Scripture calls lost, unsaved, without hope, without a future with God. We were away from God. And then you will notice by grace through faith, and that is all set forth in the New Testament, we come through the cross of Christ, Romans 5:8, where God proves his love to us in that while we were yet sinners, Christ died for us, so we come through the cross to faith in Christ. Notice that is called, in today's terms, conversion. That's called being born anew or born from above. Conversion. This is the miracle of a moment. Now notice the arrow takes you into the circle that is on your right here, and it's a large circle where we enter into the family of God. We become believers in Christ. That is, in a moment of time, we trust in Jesus, and we become believers in Christ. Notice around that circle are words describing that event or that experience, that decision. We are justified by faith, delivered from darkness. We are protected by God's power, born of the Spirit. We are sealed in Christ. We become children of God, and on that list could go around that major circle. Let me say to all of you who know Christ, you are in that circle. You may not feel like it some days, and truth be told, we may not act like it some days, but we are in Christ, and because of that, we are in the family of God, and that is a sealed and secure position to be. You will never be out of Christ once you have been accepted into the family. Just as you will never have someone else's family blood flowing through your system, having been born into your family. No matter how you act, no matter how you feel, you will always bear the nature, the blood of your family heritage. The same in Christ, we are believers. Now look closer. Into the circle, there is a smaller group, and we put that in dotted lines, because it is a process, it is a period of time we go through as we experience the beginning stages of discipleship, where we trust deeply in our Savior, where we are willing to give up our wills for His will, where we decide that the future is really in God's hands, not our own. Selfishness is thrown out the window, and in its place is a Christ-likeness that becomes the driving force of our lives. Let me add here, this is when the crushing takes place. It isn't crushing to come to know Christ. It becomes a crushing experience, a painful journey, as you learn and I learn to give up our wills for the Father's will. It is called, as Jesus put it, taking his cross and following him. Now, let me give you, if I may, in simple terms, a definition of being a believer in Christ. A Christian is a person who is rightly related to God through faith in Jesus Christ. If you have come by faith to Jesus Christ, you are a Christian. You have taken the gift of eternal life. You have become a believer in Christ. Acts 16, verse 31, believe on the Lord Jesus Christ and you will be saved. 1 John 5, 11. God has given us eternal life, and this life is in His Son. Listen to this. He who has the Son has the life. He who does not have the Son does not have the life. So we enter into this relationship with God through faith in His Son. However, it doesn't mean we become automatically a disciple. It doesn't mean that Christ is Lord over every phase of our lives, or even many phases of our lives. That's a task of a lifetime. That's a journey that we must take faithfully and painfully as we grow and mature in Christ. I rejected the statement Redpath made when I was a first-year student at Dallas Seminary. I had known very little of crushing, to be frank about it. I thought that sounded very brutal. And then I came across Tozer's words, "It's doubtful God can use anyone greatly till he's hurt him deeply." H-U-R-T, not H-E-A-R-D. Until he has hurt him deeply. Then I began to be crushed. And for whatever it's worth, you could say the same, I'm sure. My crushing continues to go on. The last couple of years of my life in ministry have been some of the most crushing of my entire Christian life. I have a friend who's close to me, and he said, "I thought when you reach your age, the hard times stop and the good times enter." I said, "Well, I haven't gotten there yet, but I keep hoping." I don't think they ever come, not on this earth. Why? Because being transformed into the likeness of Christ is a painful journey. Now, what does becoming a disciple mean? It means becoming a close follower of Jesus Christ. It's a process. Listen to the process. When I denounce all lesser loyalties, I become a disciple of Christ when my love for Christ is greater than my love for my wife and for my children. I become a disciple of Christ when my goal is to please Him more than to please my parents, or my parents' best wishes, or someone else who has high expectations of me. It's the transfer of that drive. It includes the submission of my will to His will. It involves self-denial and unwillingness to pursue my own way and to go God's way to please Him. Now, you have your Bible open to Luke 9. I want you to look at verse 22 down through, we'll go down to verse 24. I know of no more clear and concise section of Scripture on discipleship in few words than Luke 9, 22 through 24. The Son of Man must suffer many things, be rejected by the elders and chief priests and scribes, be killed and be raised up on the third day. Look closely. He was saying to them all. Remember last time we were together, I said context matters. Never pull verses out of context and make them walk on their own, so to speak. See them in the context. In the context, Jesus is with His own followers. He's with His men. The men He's chosen, and for a period of time, many, many, many months by now, He has been walking with them along life's journey, teaching them, training them, shaping them, mentoring them. Now He's alone with them, and He asks Peter the question, "Who do people say that I am?" Or He asks all of them the question, and Peter answers, "Well, they say this, they say that, but we believe you're the Messiah, the Son of the living God." Verse 20, "You're the Christ of God." The word Christ is the word that could be translated anointed one, often rendered Messiah. "You are the Messiah of God." But He warned them, instructed them not to tell anyone. That's another subject, we won't go into it. Verse 22, don't get hung up on 21. Let's go on. 22, He went on to say, "The Son of Man must suffer many things." Do you read crushing in that? He should. "The Son of Man must be crushed," which will include being rejected by the elders and chief priests and scribes. And in his case, it meant being killed and be raised up on the third day. Can you imagine those followers? hearing that? Can you imagine Judas? The only reason he wanted to be a part of the band was to sort of be on that, well, special circle of people in the administration of the kingdom. I mean, his heart wasn't right. And he hears this man I've been following is going to die. I want him enthroned. I don't want him on a cross. And how disillusioned the others must have been. In fact, on one occasion, Peter says to Jesus, he rebukes him, saying, "No, say that." And Jesus' response to Peter was, "You get behind me, Satan." You see, there was no loyalty like Christ's loyalty to the Father and the Father's will, not even his friendship with Peter. Now stay with the subject. The Son of Man must go through all of this and the glorious news, and we celebrate it every Easter. He must be raised on the third day. Verse 23, "And he was saying to them all," so to all the people standing with him, all those men, "If anyone wishes to come after me, let him deny himself, take up his cross daily, follow me." Stop right there. When you're reading the Bible and you come across statements like this that are pregnant with meaning, there are so many things that could be drawn from. Take your time. Pause and let your eyes graze over what you have just read. Notice it's a condition, if anyone. And I say that today, if any of you, if any of us, it's a choice. We have come into the circle, we are in the family, but if we wish to be in the inner circle of discipleship, those who have given up their own will for his, those who have determined not to guide their lives selfishly, but unselfishly, those who choose to be generous rather than hoarding, those who see the needs of others rather than focus on their own, that inner circle, I find three specific requirements. Notice them. Notice them. Let him deny himself. Now, for the next few minutes, as we analyze these three specifics, I want you to understand you're not going to read about these things in a Wall Street Journal. You're not going to see them in Newsweek magazine. Time will not come out next week extolling the virtues of denying yourself. Are you kidding? It's all about us. It's all about me. No, not for the disciple. The disciple is known as a self-denying person. That means to say no to yourself. That means to refuse what you want, but accept what your Father wants. It means to disown your own rights, to dethrone self and enthrone Christ. I'm going to give you a moment to picture it. Your heart is like a throne room, and sitting on the throne of your heart is either your Savior, Jesus Christ, or yourself. And you just look back over the last few days and you'll see how far along you are in this lifetime task of becoming a disciple. Denying yourself. I'll specify that in a few minutes. I'll illustrate it. Second, take up his cross daily. He would add that, wouldn't he? Daily. But first, the cross. Last time we were together, we learned that it's a symbol of death. So obscene, it didn't even fit proper conversations around the table in a Roman home. It's a symbol of saying no to myself, putting to death my will. Spiritually speaking, the cross represents a deliberate decision to abandon one's own desires, preferences, and plans, and to live with the pain that entails.
9: Denying yourself.
7: taking up your cross daily. These aren't casual suggestions from a motivational speaker. They're the words of Jesus Christ himself, calling ordinary people to an extraordinary kind of life. Have you ever thought of yourself as a steward of the mysteries of God? Probably not, but it's a title that Paul assumed in the first century. Chuck?
8: I want you to sit with a phrase for just a moment. Six words from the Apostle Paul, writing to that ragged, carnal, deeply confused church in Corinth. Stewards of the mysteries of God. That's what Paul called himself. That's what he called the Corinthian leaders. And if you've trusted Christ, that's part of your calling too, to help steward the mysteries of God. Think about what that meant in Corinth. That city was a mess, sophisticated, worldly, impressed with itself, running every direction but the right one. And right in the middle of it, God planted a church and said, "You are the caretakers of my story." The gospel was brand new to the Gentiles. They were outsiders their whole lives, strangers to the promises, aliens to the covenant. And suddenly, the mystery was revealed, Jew and Gentile alike, whosoever will. The cross swings open for everyone, and from that moment on, the stewardship passed to us. Can you imagine anything more humbling? God didn't entrust this story to governments or institutions or people who had it all together. He entrusted it to us, ordinary people. That stewardship is not a burden. It's the greatest privilege I have ever known, and it's precisely why Insight for Living exists. 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
5: Well, back-to-back earthquakes in Venezuela, killing at least 32 people and injuring more than 700. A spokesman says those numbers are expected to rise. The first quake was 7.1, the second 7.5. And in northern Japan, a 6.9 quake causing some minor damage. There have been no reports of any deaths there. And a quake in northern California, some damage, but no fatalities have been reported. President Trump sees America's 250th anniversary as an opportunity to get the country excited again as he addressed a rally Wednesday on the National Mall. And the National Taxpayer Advocate says the IRS did a better than expected job in issuing refunds this year. SRN News.
6: Denver weather.
7: A couple showers and thunderstorms may still linger across the Denver metro into Thursday morning with morning temps in the middle and upper 50s. Thanks to mostly cloudy skies and ongoing showers and storms, temps will struggle to get past the upper 70s. Heavier showers at times across the metro with activity winding down by late Thursday night. Lows in the mid 50s. Friday, couple encore showers in the afternoon, otherwise fair. Highs in the upper 80s, low to mid 90s, sunshine, breezy winds this weekend. Lows in the low 60s. I'm Day Weather Meteorologist Don Watson.
8: Current temperature,
9: 59 degrees.
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11: You need to be aware of the energy that surrounds your soul and gain the discernment to learn how to resist that which is coming from the darkness so that you can stay in the light and not yielding to the darkness.

0: the Apostle Paul, he warns us that the enemy masquerades as an angel of light, and while he may be flashy and shine bright, his light is nothing but a fake imitation. So how do we recognize what's truly from God and what's not? Well, hello and welcome to Discovering the Jewish Jesus. I'm your host, Dustin Roberts, and today Rabbi Schneider is going to show us how to resist the forces of darkness. So if you have your Bible handy, open it up to the book of James for today's message. Now here's Rabbi.
1: Baruch Hashem, I'm excited about this series that we're in that I'm calling The Laws of Resistance. This is the second part in this series. I encourage you to listen to the first episode as well. I am teaching on something here that I believe can be transformative for so many of you. Once again, I'm calling this the principle or the law of resistance. I want you to consider something with me. Inside a traditional light bulb, inside the glass, there's a positive and there's a negative pole. And in between the positive and the negative pole, there's something that's called a filament. What happens is that energy flows through the filament. The negative is giving, the positive is receiving, but between the positive and the negative pole is a filament. What happens in a light bulb is that when the electrical current is running, the filament is restricting the amount of energy that can flow. It is resisting the electrical flow. And as that filament resists the amount of electricity that can flow to the positive pole, as that filament resists the electrical flow, listen now, heat is generated, and that heat is what creates the light inside a light bulb. The point that I'm stressing here is resistance creates heat and creates light. Think about another example here. When you think about a rocket returning from space, when a rocket has gone to the moon, for example, and now is seeking to enter back into the Earth's atmosphere, when the rocket is coming towards the Earth, it's fine temperature-wise. But once that rocket capsule hits the Earth's atmosphere, suddenly it heats up so badly that special measures have to be taken so that rocket capsule doesn't explode because of the int-

0: intense heat it experiences when it hits the Earth's atmosphere. Why is that? Because there's no resistance in outer space. But when the rocket hits the Earth's atmosphere, it hits the molecules of resistance that surround the Earth, and hitting the Earth's atmosphere, it heats up, and again, it has to be specially built so that it won't blow up. Once again, we find that resistance has generated heat and light. Again, the rocket, free in space, no problems, but when it hits the Earth's atmosphere, all of a sudden, it heats up to such enormous proportions that precautions have to be built around it so that it won't blow up. Resistance, listen now, creates heat and creates light. The reason I share with you those two examples is because the same thing happens in the realm of the spirit. When we resist false light, when we resist the forces of darkness, we build up internal heat, internal light, internal power in the Holy Spirit that causes us to overcome and be conquerors for God. Think, for example, about Jesus. Jesus goes to the Jordan River, right? To be baptized by Yohanan, John the Immerser, John the Baptist. Right? The Spirit of the Lord appears above his head, and the voice comes from heaven, "You are my beloved Son, and in you I am well pleased." Immediately after that experience, the Scripture tells us that, listen now, the Spirit of God, the Spirit of Elohim himself, led Yeshua into the wilderness where the devil came and tried to trap him, tried to seduce him, tried to tempt him by doing what? Getting him to yield, listen now, to false light. Remember, Jesus fasted for 40 days. And what did the devil say to him? The devil said at the end of the fast, "Cause these stones to become bread." He tried to seduce Jesus into taking authority outside of the Father's will. But notice how the devil appealed, listen now, to Jesus' desire to be fulfilled from his hunger pains. But he did it, listen now, with a false light. Jesus had to resist the devil's false light. And after Jesus resisted the devil's false light, the Bible says, Yeshua came out of the wilderness, get it now, in the power of the Spirit. He was led into the wilderness by the Spirit, but it was only after he resisted. Remember, we're talking about the law of resistance. It was only after Yeshua resisted the false light, the light that tried to fulfill Yeshua's desires through illicit means. It was only when Yeshua resisted allowing himself to try to fulfill his desires through illicit means. It was only after Yeshua had resisted the energy of the darkness that he was empowered to come out and minister. And beloved one, the same is true for you and me. We need to learn how to resist the darkness that always disguises itself as an angel of light. I want you to hear me when I say to you, you need to be aware of the energy that surrounds your soul and gain the discernment to learn how to resist that which is coming from the darkness so that you can stay in the light and not yielding to the darkness. Let me give you some examples. How many times you have a really good day with God? I mean, you're praying, you feel really connected. The prayers that are coming from your soul, you know that they're originating from the Holy Spirit. You're confident God's going to answer those prayers because you know that the prayers that you're praying are biblical. You're praying that God would lead you into a deeper experience with them. You're praying that you'd have a deeper recognition of the Holy Spirit's presence in your life. You're just feeling really connected to the Lord. Then you go to sleep. You wake up the next day, and all of a sudden you wake up the next day, and you feel totally disconnected for no reason at all. Have you ever had this experience? You went to sleep feeling connected to God, and for no reason at all that you're aware of, you wake up the next day feeling disconnected. All of a sudden, God feels far away from you. Right? It seems like he's not near. You feel discouraged. You don't know why. You feel depressed. You don't know why. You feel hopeless. You don't know why. What are you feeling? You're feeling the darkness. You're feeling, beloved ones, the darkness. What we need to do is to resist the darkness, whether the darkness comes to us in a way that's trying to falsely fulfill our desire, or whether the darkness just comes to us in the form of darkness itself. Either way, listen, we need to practice the law of resistance. So if I wake up the next day after feeling really connected to God, then I wake up the next day, God feels far away, what do I do? I have to resist feeling hopeless. I have to resist doubt. I have to resist feeling sad. I have to resist the concept that God is far away. And instead what I do is do what I always do. I do my devotional in the morning. I pray. I talk to God. Though I feel nothing, I put one foot in front of the other. I still seek to control the thoughts that I think about. I still seek to control my attitude. I still seek to show love and serve to people. Even though I feel nothing, what am I doing? I'm resisting the force of darkness that is trying to make me feel that I'm alone, separated from God. I resist that rather than yielding to it, and I keep on pressing on in the light, in the Spirit of God, doing what's right. And through resisting the darkness and continuing to do what's right, though I feel nothing, you know what happens? Our spirit is then built up. Our spiritual muscle, you could say, is built up. And when we get strong, we'll be happy. Even as Jesus resisted the force of darkness when he was in the wilderness, so too, beloved, we need to learn how to resist the negative energy of the devil.
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0: I just talked about resisting the darkness when you can feel that it's darkness, when you feel sad, when you feel alone, when you're tempted to be short with somebody, when you're tempted to show anger when it's not right to show anger. You have to resist that energy. You have to resist that impulse, and you have to instead do what's right. Not because you feel like doing what's right, because you're rather choosing to do what's right. See, God never said, whosoever feels. He said, whosoever will. We can't always control how we feel. Just like we can't control whether it's sunny outside or whether it's cloudy outside. We can't control that. What we can control is what we do, what we choose. So first of all, we say we need to reject and resist the negative energy, the types that I've just described, anger, lust, being selfish. We resist and we choose to do what's right, though we don't feel like it. But the other point that I want to make, I said I was going to shift and I'm shifting now, is we need to resist, listen now, when the enemy, when the powers of darkness come to us, making us believe if we do what they are enticing us to do, we will somehow be fulfilled and be happy. You see, every single person is born in this world with a desire to be happy, with a desire to be fulfilled. We were born this way. You see, even as in the physical world, you think about energy, you think about electricity. There's a positive pole, right, in electricity. If you look, for example, at your car battery, you notice there was a positive pole where there was a plus on it, and there was a negative pole where there was a minus on it, and you had to connect the wires right so you didn't get a big spark and blow your battery up, right? Well, if you think about electricity, there's a positive, and then there's a negative. The same truth or parallel, listen now, exists in the spiritual world and in creation. We see electricity in the physical world, but remember, that which we see in the physical world is a shadow or a type of what exists in the invisible realm. In the invisible realm, there's also a positive. The positive in the invisible realm is, first of all, God. He's the creator. He's the plus factor. From Him and through Him and to Him are all things. God is the giver. In Him is life. So God is the giver. He created mankind to be the receivers. That's why the church, beloved one, is called the bride of Christ, right? We're called the bride of Christ. Why? Because we're the receivers. Father is the giver. We're the bride. We're the receivers. Yeshua is the giver. The church is the receiver. Doesn't have to do with sexuality. It simply has to do with the fact that God is the giver and we're the receivers. Human beings have been created in His own image, now listen, to receive. That's why God created us, so that we could receive Him, because He wants to, listen now, share Himself with us. God is bliss. He feels so good. He's love, and His desire is to share Himself with us so that we can partake of Him and feel like He does. So God created us, beloved, listen now, to be, get it now, receivers. He created us to be, listen, people that desire. We want to be fulfilled. We have deep desire. We have this inner longing, this pining, this great desire from the bottom of our soul to be fulfilled. We have a longing. We're the negative pole in the electrical current. What we have to do, listen now, is we have to learn how to resist trying to have our desire, our craving, fulfilled by yielding to false light. God is the true light. We have to resist trying to have this deep need we have, this deep desire. We have to resist trying to fulfill it by yielding, listen now, to false light. Isn't that how Satan deceived Eve in the Garden of Eden, as I said last week? He appealed to her through the tree of the knowledge of good and evil. She looked at it. It looked good to the eyes. She thought it would be good to her taste buds. She desired it. She thought it would fulfill her. Satan appealed to her pride. She thought it would make her wise. So the reason that she ate of the tree was because she was trying to have desire fulfilled. And when she tried to fulfill her desires by yielding to a false light, she ended up falling into darkness. And obviously, it's affected humankind ever since. The truth is, you and I are in the same battle today. We have a deep desire to be fulfilled. What we have to do is practice resisting the forces of darkness and the false light so that we don't try to fulfill ourselves, listen now, with false light. You see, false light is very powerful. False light is so powerful that upon first tasting it, it feels more satisfactory than the true light. That's why people get hooked on drugs, because the experience they have on drugs feels better to them than being sober. But the after effect of the drugs is a wasted life, families destroyed, children ending up being dysfunctional because the parent was a drug addict or an alcoholic. So the key to understanding how to resist the false light is to be able to have the spiritual discernment to recognize that it is false. Although it might feel better in the beginning, an illicit relationship, an experience on drugs or alcohol, trying to get rich quick. Although at first it seems more fulfilling, it feels more intense. It's like a light bulb that gives out a big shout of light right before it goes out. Right before it's done, it gets out a big bam of light and then it's over. That's what false light does. Really powerful at first, but it ends in death. As I begin to close, I want to really bring this home. This concept of resisting false light applies, beloved ones, even to the way we release our emotions and our words. A lot of times, for example, things happen that we feel angry about. And sometimes the anger feels so strong, it feels so intense, that every part of us is screaming. We just want to release the anger. We just want to let it all out. We want to scream. We want to cuss. We want to take out the anger on the person that made us feel angry. And we feel that it's going to make us feel better. We feel that we've got to release the anger. We've got to vent it. And if we vent it and release it, we're going to feel better. And let me ask you this question. After you vent the anger, do you feel better? 5 minutes later, we don't feel better, right? Maybe for a second when we gave in to the false light that made us feel that we just have to say it, we just have to get it out, we just say the person deserves it, we feel it too strong, it has to be said. We think it's going to make us feel better by venting it, but you know what, beloved? We feel death afterwards. We feel remorse afterwards. The principle of resistance has to do with resisting, beloved, giving ourselves over to false energy. Energy that's coming to us as false light. Energy like anger. Energy, beloved, that makes us want to speak things that shouldn't be spoken. We have to practice resistance. We resist releasing anger. We resist speaking words of anger. We resist speaking words that you might want to say that would make you closely intimate with somebody that you shouldn't be closely intimate with. You may be dying to say something to someone because you feel so close to that person. You want to be close to that person, but you know what? That person isn't yours. They're not meant to be yours. They're not meant for you to be close with. So you have to resist saying something. You have to resist the energy, and we have to remain, beloved, in the Word of God and abiding in Jesus. I found in my own life that through resisting anger, my soul was transformed. I'm a very driven person. And so when things get in the way of me going where I want to go, it frustrates me. I just feel anger inside. And when I was younger, I didn't have the discernment to recognize you need to resist that feeling. You need to resist releasing words of anger. But as God began to teach me and show me that I needed to take responsibility for my anger, that I couldn't blame it on circumstances, that I couldn't blame it on people, when I started resisting the anger, my soul was elevated and transformed. I want to close with this illustration. Consider, beloved ones, a rocket that takes off from NASA towards the moon. As the rocket takes off, it gets closer and closer to the sun. It's going towards the moon, but as it's heading towards the moon, it eventually gets closer to the sun. And yet, once that rocket gets past the Earth's atmosphere, it doesn't see the sun's light anymore. In other words, it can see the sun, but outer space is black. Have you ever seen a picture of outer space? It's black. It doesn't make sense. Why would a rocket have light on Earth, and the Earth is farther away from the sun, but yet when that rocket gets closer to the sun, past the Earth's atmosphere, space is just black? Why is that? Closer to the sun, but it's black. It's because the rays of the sun have no resistance in outer space. And in order for the rays of the sun to be seen, they have to hit something that resists them. When the rays of the sun hit the Earth's atmosphere, the atmosphere that surrounds the Earth has molecules in it. And when the rays of the sun hit those molecules, which are resistance, light then can be seen. The same thing is true in our lives. God has ordained it to be. That for the Holy Spirit to radiate light through our lives, we must resist. We must resist the forces of darkness, thereby strengthening the power of the Holy Spirit operating through our life. And through resisting, beloved, the power of the Holy Spirit is built into our soul, and we shine as the lights of Jesus in this world, ascending into His strength, His power, and His victory. Beloved, Jesus said, "He that overcomes will inherit the paradise of God." This world is not meant to fulfill our needs. This world, beloved, is meant to fight in. You and I are soldiers of God. Let's resist false light and let's overcome in Yeshua's name. There's no breakthrough into life without breakthrough in our relationship with the Lord. Listen what Father said to us in the book of Malachi chapter 3, verse number 7. "Return to me, and I will return to you, says the Lord." And then the hearers ask, "Well, how are we going to return?" And then the Lord said in the next verse, "In tithes and offerings." You see, when we surrender our hearts to Father, we open up in a way that His power and light and life can be poured into us. But if we don't trust Him and honor Him, then we close ourselves off from receiving the power that leads to breakthrough. This is one of the reasons honoring the Lord with our tithes and offerings is so important. Beloved, let's not short circuit our relationship with Hashem by refusing to trust Him and honor Him with our tithes and offerings. It's important. Let's be obedient. We'll be blessed for it.
1: 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That means blessed is he who comes in the name of the Lord. 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Our number is 888-697-2224. Or if you'd like to give through text message, just text the keyword give to the phone number 88777. 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And when you do, you'll get a text right back with an easy link to click where you can give right there easily on your mobile phone. Now, here's Rabbi Schneider to close today's program with God's sacred and special blessing. Rabbi?
0: In the book of Numbers, chapter 6, we find a personal blessing from God our Father. This blessing should touch our hearts because it's so personal. Father God wants to intimately bless you. So receive His blessing into your life today with gladness and an open heart. The Lord bless you and keep you. The Lord make His face shine on you and be gracious to you. The Lord lift you up with His countenance. And the Lord give you, beloved one, His peace. And now in Hebrew.

0: bless you, and shalom.
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9: That's RN News. I'm Jason Walker. Very powerful back-to-back earthquakes in Venezuela. At least 32 people are dead, more than 700 injured. A government spokesman saying those numbers are expected to rise. First quake, 7.1. The second one, 7.5. And in northern Japan, a 6.9 quake causing some minor damage. No deaths have been reported there. Northern California Wednesday, a quake. Little damage, but again, no casualties. A new Associated Press NORC poll finds most Americans today are inundated with scam attempts on a daily basis, and nearly 30% of those say they have lost money or personal information to the scam artist. This is SRN News.
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11: You certainly cannot go to heaven without Jesus Christ being your Savior. So we're talking about fact, truth versus feeling. We're talking about truth versus what I believe about my relationship. My relationship is absolutely intact. My relationship is absolutely sealed. 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It is not sealed by my feelings. It is sealed by the precious work of Jesus Christ at Calvary. When I trusted Him as my Savior, the Spirit of God sealed me.
8: When you receive Jesus Christ as Savior, you're adopted into God's family. 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
11: If you were to die today, are you sure you have eternal life? Does that question disturb you a little bit? Does it make you feel sort of restless? Maybe a little insecure, uncertain, maybe a little doubtful, maybe a little fearful, maybe even a little defensive, or just plain angry. Why would that question bother you? Because you see, if you're really clear in your mind that you have the gift of eternal life, that if you were to die today that you'd go to heaven, then that question should not bother you at all. But it just may be the fact that it bothers you is because you are not sure. You are uncertain. You are a little restless about the whole idea. Well, if you are, it just may be that you need to make sure. And if you're interested in making sure about where you're going to spend eternity, then I've got good news for you. And that's what I want to talk about in this message, because I want to talk about eternal life and the very fact that you can be sure that you have the gift of eternal life. And I want you to turn, if you will, to 1 John chapter 5. In this fifth chapter of 1 John, he has been talking about the very idea of assurance. And John has been saying this very clearly, that if you have the Son of God, who is Jesus, then you have eternal life. And if you don't have Him, you don't have the life. And he makes it very clear. And then he ends by saying in verse 13, "These things I have written to you who believe in the name of the Son of God, in order that you may know that you have eternal life." Not that you may hope so, not maybe, not possibly, but that you can absolutely know that you possess the gift of eternal life, which simply means that you and God have had a transaction, that you have had a personal experience with Him whereby He has given to you this life. Now, what is this eternal life? It is an endless duration. It is a life of endless duration in the presence of and with fellowship with God, which begins at a moment of time in this life and lasts forever. Well, I want us to think for just a moment, because you see, it is just what we said. It is the gift of eternal life. The wages of sin is death, but the gift of God is eternal life through Jesus Christ our Lord. And you cannot have the gift of eternal life apart from Christ. It is irreversibly linked to a personal relationship with Jesus. So when somebody says, "Well, no, I'm going to heaven when I die, but I don't believe in this Jesus business." No, then you don't have any assurance. That may be something you think, but you'll not find anywhere in the Bible that that's true. What you're going to find is that the Bible says, if you have the Son Jesus, you have eternal life. If you don't have Him, you don't have eternal life. Now listen to what he says in this 13th verse again. "These things," all this he's been writing about, "I have written to you who believe in the name of the Son of God, in order that you may know," listen, "that you may know that you have eternal life." So the question is this: does God really and truly want us to be absolutely sure about eternal life? Yes, He does. And you see, our salvation is not based upon our works, but upon the finished work of Jesus Christ at Calvary. And when I place my trust in Him and what He has done, I become eternally secure, because, listen, the focus of eternal security is on the work of God. My assurance of what He has done is something inside of me. It is a confident conviction that I have. It is a confident realization that what God has promised is now real in my life. Listen to carefully now. You can go to heaven without being assured of your eternal security, without being assured of having eternal life, and without being assured that you're saved. But you cannot go to heaven without salvation. You certainly cannot go to heaven without Jesus Christ being your Savior. So we're talking about fact, truth versus feeling. We're talking about truth versus what I believe about my relationship. My relationship is absolutely intact. My relationship is absolutely sealed. It is not sealed by my conduct, not sealed by my behavior. It is not sealed by my feelings. It is sealed by the precious work of Jesus Christ at Calvary. When I trusted Him as my Savior, the Spirit of God sealed me. The Spirit of God sealed you. We do not seal ourselves. We are sealed under the day of redemption, whether I feel it or not, whether I feel secure in it or not, whether I have any assurance at all or not. When God seals you, you are sealed. The tragedy is you will go through life tormented with doubts and fears and anxieties. Now, more than likely, if you doubt that you have the gift of eternal life, you doubt that you've been saved, you doubt that you're eternally secured by God, more than likely you're going to find a reason in one of these that I'm going to mention. So let's begin with the first one, and that's this. One of the reasons that people doubt their assurance, they have no assurance, they doubt their eternal security, they doubt their eternal life, is because they don't have it. That's the reason they doubt it, because they've never been saved. And you know what they've done? They've deceived themselves. And so here's what they've done. When they say, well, yes, I know that I'm going to heaven, I do have the gift of eternal life. And when they don't, the Spirit of God convicts them, they just shove it down. And the Spirit of God convicts them and they cram it down. The Spirit of God convicts them and they squeeze it again. The Spirit of God convicts them and they repress it and they depress it and they repress it until finally, here's what's happening. They don't feel like that's a problem anymore because they've sort of reasoned themselves out of that. It has nothing to do with that. You know, there's something else. Here's what happens. They will be unsure about life. There'll be other areas of uncertainty in their life, and what they won't realize and what they won't face up to is they've never been saved. They say, well, you know, everybody's got doubts. Everybody's got fears. One of the primary reasons people have no assurance of salvation is because they've never trusted Jesus Christ personally, deliberately, willfully, at a moment in time with their soul, with their spirit, with their whole eternal destiny. That's the primary reason. But there's a second reason. A second reason people do not have his assurance is because of sin in their life. Because here's what sin does. Sin is a violation of the law of God. Sin short circuits our assurance. And here's how it happens. When a person chooses to sin against God, what happens? They feel some sense of estrangement. They don't feel as close to God. They may even feel rejected. They don't sense God's love for them. They don't feel worthy of God loving them. And so what happens is, as a result of sin in a person's life, that short circuits their assurance. And so people who once were sure, and they begin to disobey God and rebel against Him and get into sin, and you ask them, are you sure you're saved? Well, I used to be. You lost your assurance. You did not lose your eternal security because God the Father has so arranged His whole redemption plan that once you've trusted Jesus Christ as your personal Savior, forever a child of God, and Jesus is the living, eternal advocate sitting at the Father's right hand, proof to us, assurance to us, we are still the sons of God. And so therefore, when a person says, well, I think I don't have an assurance because, you know, I've sinned against God, and therefore, well, if there was nothing in the Bible about forgiveness, nothing in here about Jesus being our advocate, then you may have some reason. But you see, God has taken care of the sin problem at the cross. Now, what happens is, when you and I sin against God and the chastising hand of God comes down on us and we begin to feel the pain and feel the pruning knife a little bit, we go, oh, I must be lost. If I weren't lost, God wouldn't do this. No, listen, it's because you aren't lost that God does that. The Bible says in the 12th chapter of Hebrews, he says, for example, verse 7, he says, it is for discipline that you endure. God deals with you as with sons. For what son is there whom his father does not discipline? If you are without discipline, of which all have become partakers, then you are illegitimate children and not sons. So you say, well, you mean to tell me that I'm to be happy when God puts the pruning knife on me? Yes, you are. Well, why should I be happy about that? Because, listen, it is painful proof that you're a child of God. And so sin It will short-circuit your assurance, but it doesn't mean that you're not saved. There is a third reason, and that is false doctrine. When people, for example, when they're taught that you can be saved and then you can be lost, or oftentimes a very heavy emphasis on doing and performing and living up to rules and living by the commandments and all these things. Now, I'm not dispelling the commandments. I'm simply saying that oftentimes people have the feeling, if I don't do certain things, then I'm not saved. Well, how did you get saved? Did you get saved by doing things? No, you did not. Now, watch this. When a person is taught that you can be saved and be lost, and they're taught that from childhood, like I and many other people have been, it takes a long time to get over that. And you know what? A person can hear the gospel, hear the truth, and hear the truth, and hear the truth. It is oftentimes so ingrained in them. They want to believe what you're saying. They desire to believe what you're saying, but somehow they just can't believe what you're saying. Well, listen carefully. When you're taught error, it's difficult to get rid of it. I understand that, but here's what you have to decide. Do I want to know the truth or do I not? Am I going to hold on to tradition? Am I going to hold on to what somebody else believes because I don't want to hurt their feelings? Or do I want to know the truth of the living God so I can live by this truth and live successfully and victoriously and triumphantly by it? And besides that, I want to live joyfully and confidently and assuredly that no matter what happens, I'm heaven bound. That's the way I want to live. Now, if it hurts their feelings, they'll get over it at some point. If they don't get over it in this life, when you get to heaven, say, told you so. I told you so. Look now, I told you so. You see, and sometimes it's not a matter of false doctrine, but just not being taught at all. That's what happens, not being taught at all. And so people go to church and they hear all kind of things. They go to Bible studies and they hear all kind of things. And then, you know, they've never been taught the truth of Scripture. And so that leads me to another reason that people oftentimes doubt their eternal security, they doubt their salvation, doubt that they have the gift of eternal life, which is what God gives us when we're saved. They doubt it because of an overemphasis on emotionalism. But here's what I want you to remember. When your emphasis is more on emotion than truth, here's what's going to happen. You're going to be governed by your emotions. Your emotions are going to dictate to you. Your emotions are going to overpower and overwhelm the truth that you know. You see, here's what happens. The reason people get off base spiritually and their emotionalism takes over and then they lose their sense of assurance is because they are so into this emotional thing rather than getting into the truth of the Word of God. What does the Bible teach? What does it say? Does it say we're to praise Him? Yes. Yes, yes, yes, yes, yes. But if you want your praise and your emotionalism, which we all enjoy, if you want it to be right and really glorifying to God and just not something you just want to make yourself feel good so you can feel better and better and better because you don't want to come down off of that, listen, if praise is really genuine, you should be able to come down and hit the solid rock of the living, eternal, unchangeable, immutable Word of God and be absolutely confident. You see, emotionalism is fine as long as that emotionalism is saturated with the truth of the living God. When it is not, you're going to lose something. It won't be your salvation. You lose your assurance. There's another reason that people lose their assurance, and that is because they do not believe the teaching of the Word of God. Now, I want to give you an example of something. I'm going to tell you something. I'll say to somebody who doubts their salvation, let me tell you what, here's what God says. Here's what He says right here. He says, these things have I written you that believe in the name of the Son of God in order that you may know that you have eternal life. Do you believe in Jesus? Yes, sir. Tell me about your salvation experience. So they tell me how they got saved. Same way I got saved. Just different age and different circumstances, but the same thing. All right. Now, do you believe that you can know? Well, I'm sure you can. Well, do you have assurance? No, I don't. Well, let's see what it says. And so here's what the Bible says. For by grace are you saved through faith, that not of yourselves. It's the gift of God, not of works, lest any man should boast. You believe that? Yes, I do. The Bible says, believe on the Lord Jesus Christ, and thou shalt be saved. You believe that? Yes, I do. All right, and you've placed your trust in Him. Yes. Well, are you sure? Well, you know, on they go. Now, here's a real burden to me. I mean, this really struck my heart this morning. I thought, to be able to hear the truth and to hear it and then to say, no, I just don't know. Now, here's what I want you to remember. It's just this crystal clear in the mind of God. Listen, if God says something is true, it's either true or God's a liar. It's either true or he's trying to deceive me. It's either true or he's not who he says he is. So when I come to a verse of scripture and he says, these things have I written to you that you may know that you have eternal life, and you tell me, no, you can't know that. You can't be assured of that. What you're saying is God lied. If we confess our sins and he's faithful and just to forgive us our sins and to cleanse from all unrighteousness, and I've confessed my sin, then I doubt he's forgiven me, then what I'm saying is, God, you lied. Now, here's what I want to show you. Here's what happens. In a train of thought, you believe the Bible? Yes. Do you believe every word of it? Yes, I do. Have you asked the Lord to forgive you? Yes, I have. Do you believe he'll keep his word? Yes, he will. Has he forgiven you of your sin? Yes, he has. Are you assured of your eternal life, your salvation? Well, I don't know now about that part. And you see, instead of taking the last step and saying, yes, I've trusted Jesus Christ, my Savior, I believe in the atoning death of Christ, yes, and I absolutely, I'm assured. And they'll get right to the edge and say, yes, but no, I don't feel sure. Now, here's what I want you to see. Now, listen to this. If you listen, say amen. Either you've got to believe what God says, or you accuse him of lying. We'll go down the line. We'll say, okay, is God a liar? Oh, no, God's not lying. Okay, wait a minute now. Is that what God said? Yes, that's what he said. Is it the truth? Yes, it's true. Did God lie? No, God didn't lie. If God is telling the truth, and this word is the truth, then I've got to believe what he says. And what he says is this. If thou shalt confess with thy mouth the Lord Jesus and believe in your heart God hath raised him from the dead, thou shalt be saved. Yes or no? Is that what you did? Yes, that's what I did. Are you saved? Well, I don't know them or not. Why not? Either God deceived you or lied to you, or you won't accept the truth. And so now nobody wants to hear you say, you don't believe the Bible. Oh, I believe it from cover to cover. Okay, if you believe it from cover to cover, you've done what you said, then you'll say, well, now you just can't be sure about that. Went to eat dinner with a family, invited me to their dinner. And a real fine family, this was a long time ago, so you could never guess who they were. And besides, they don't belong to this church. So we sat down to this wonderful meal, and they got to talking about the Lord. And it's wonderful. It was a wonderful time. And so they got talking about salvation, something. I said, well, I would just be interested in how you all got saved, what the circumstances were. And so got talking about it, so Dad gives his testimony. And I said, well, it's fantastic or something like that, that you can be sure of salvation. He said, no, you can't be sure. Wife nodding her head, a couple of kids sort of. You know, they're looking. I don't know whether they're nodding or not, but I mean, Mom and Dad were really nodding. There. No, you can't really be sure. Well, there was a wonderful meal up to this point. And then, all of a sudden, in a very easygoing, soft way, they began to preach to me that, you know, it's just prideful, Pastor, to think that you can be absolutely sure. Well, what do you do when you're sitting at their table? I'll tell you what I did. I said, no, it's not pride. It's just biblical truth. What I want you to say is this. You can't have it halfway. Either God is a liar, God is untruthful, or what he says is true, and if what he says is true, then I can have absolute assurance of my salvation. Listen to this. It's not a matter of pride and arrogance. Because I'm not basing that salvation on anything within me or about me. I'm basing it on what Jesus Christ did at the cross 2,000 years ago. And he paid my sin debt in full. And he said, as many as received him, to them gave he the right, the authority, the power to become the sons of God. To be eternally secure. That's what it's all about.
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21: And I remember I had to acknowledge that I was afraid of the dark as a kid growing up. In fact, what got me over it was when I had a newspaper route, and I had to get up about 5:30 in the morning to deliver a newspaper, and it was pitch black dark in the winter. Well, what it did, I'd start praying as soon as I left my house because I was afraid because of things where I lived, for example, things that had happened around there caused me fear. And I just start praying, and I just pray for God to help me and to protect me and so forth. And in all those years, he did. But I had to acknowledge that I was afraid. And that's the best way to deal with it. I acknowledge, yes, I'm afraid of this. Therefore, God, in light of that, how do you want me to look at this? How do you want me to deal with this? Here's what you tell him. Jesus is here. It's dark, but remember what Jesus said? The light and the darkness are the same to him. So while you don't see him, he's here. And as long as he's here... And you know, how many parents could say the same thing? Times when it's been dark and your son or your daughter say, well, just stay with me while it's dark. Just stay with me as long as I know you're here and they can touch you. Just as dark as it's going to be, oh, what's going to happen? You're there still just as dark, but they know you're there. And if you can convey to them, Jesus is here. He said he'll never leave you nor forsake you. And remember, he said, the darkness and the light are the same to him. So while it's dark to you, it's just light to him. And he sees you. And while you don't see him, that's why you have to learn faith. And he's looking at you and watching over you and caring for you. If they can see that light and darkness are the same with him, they say, oh, now I see what's going on.
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5: Linger across the Denver metro into Thursday morning with morning temps in the middle and upper 50s. Thanks to mostly cloudy skies and ongoing showers and storms, temps will struggle to get past the upper 70s. Heavier showers at times across the metro with activity winding down by late Thursday night. Lows in the mid-50s. Friday, couple encore showers in the afternoon, otherwise fair. Highs in the upper 80s, low to mid-90s, sunshine, breezy winds this weekend. Lows in the low 60s. I'm Day Weather Meteorologist Don Walker.
6: Current temperature,
7: 59 degrees.
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9: There is coming a king. Who is that king? The Lord Jesus Christ. Who will it be that comes back? The Lord Jesus Christ. He came once in humility. He returns in honor. He came in meekness. He returns in might. He came in poverty. He returns in power. He came in shame and he returns in sovereignty. Someday your trouble will be over and salvation will come and you'll reign with the king.
10: Welcome to Grace to You with John MacArthur on The Word. Today, John is going to continue his series on something every believer should look forward to with joy, Christ's second coming. The first time Jesus came to earth, he was meek and lowly. But the second time he comes, he will come as a conquering king. You'll see that in John's study titled The Return and Reign of Jesus Christ. But before we get to the lesson, a question that often comes up during a prophecy series like this one is, why study eschatology, the doctrine of the end times? You don't have to know the details of Christ's return to be saved, so why take the time to understand those future events? Listen to how John answered that question.
11: Well, of course, God said in Scripture that he that has this hope in him purifies himself. Living in the light of the imminent return of Jesus Christ puts the pressure on us to live godly lives.
10: As a sanctifying effect.
11: It's a sanctifying anticipation.
10: Right.
11: That's what it is. But beyond that, how is it possible that anyone would assume that the end of the story is the least important part? That is beyond comprehension to me. In fact, it's kind of an interesting thing to think about, but there are a lot of people who don't even want to make a decision about Genesis. They don't know whether they believe in the actual creation account in 6 days, so they're a little fuzzy on the beginning and a little fuzzy on the end, and they want to be held up as experts on the middle. Look, I often say it this way. The Old Testament is the anticipation of Christ, and that is the glory of the Old Testament. The Gospels are the incarnation of Christ, and that is the majesty of the New Testament. The book of Acts is the proclamation of Christ, and that's the mission of the church. The epistles are the explanation of Christ, the theology around his coming. And the book of Revelation is the glorification of Christ. How can we rob him of the knowledge of that glory? I think that is a sinful thing for a preacher or teacher to do, to avoid the full glory of Christ revealed in the prophetic passages of Scripture, which is one of the reasons early on that I even got into Zechariah. And you will remember also I did the book of Daniel because right. It also was prophetic. And I think I've preached through Revelation 2 or 3 times throughout my ministry. And the Olivet Discourse, which is Christ's own sermon on his second coming, I am responsible to give the whole counsel of God. And the most exhilarating, glorious truth of all beyond our own personal salvation is the glory of Christ. You know, this is what I think the martyrs under the altar in the book of Revelation were praying about. Lord, how long are you going to tolerate this? Kind of like the message of Hosea.
10: Yeah.
11: How long are you going to tolerate this? When are you going to take your glory that you deserve? And I think

0: That's why we can't ignore prophetic passages.
1: That's right, friend. And to help you understand Zechariah's prophecy and the implications it has for your life, follow along now as John MacArthur continues his study called The Return and Reign of Jesus Christ.
2: Let's look at the Word of God, Zechariah chapter 9. Look at verse 10. We move from the first coming of Christ, where we see his character, to the second coming of Christ, where we see his conquest. His conquest. This is absolutely fascinating. Now watch. By the way, you say, how can the Old Testament jump from one to the other? Simple. The Old Testament writers didn't see the church age. Do you see? They saw the king coming, offering the kingdom and setting it up. The church is a mystery. Paul says this is a mystery which has been revealed to me, which was hidden in the past. And so the gap in here is 2,000 years long now. The Old Testament prophets didn't see. And so immediately the king comes and it moves to his second coming. And it says, I will cut off the chariot from Ephraim and the horse from Jerusalem, and the battle bow shall be cut off. And he shall speak peace to the nations, and his dominion shall be from sea even to sea, and from the earth, or from the river rather, even to the ends of the earth. From the deep humiliation and affliction of Messiah at his first coming, Zechariah moves to the glory and exaltation of his second coming. Now the chariot here is a battle chariot. And the horse is an instrument of war. The horse was used for war. So were chariots. And what he's saying here is, I will bring an end to war. I will remove the need for chariots and horses in Jerusalem. They won't have to fight anymore. And the battle bow will be cut off. There's no need for these things. Why? He shall speak peace to the nations, set up his dominion from sea to sea, from the river to the ends of the earth. That's basically a quote from Psalm 72, verse 8. From sea to sea means worldwide. He will rule the world, rule the whole world. And the river here is the river Euphrates, which was the eastern border of the land given originally to Abram. And so from Israel's land, bordered on the east by the Euphrates, extending from that center point, that, as the Latins would say, terminus a quo, from that point, all around the world will be the place where Jesus reigns. He will bring peace so that there will be no more need for battle. Now here we are in the salvation part. This is God's wonderful redemption of Israel. No more war. He will rule and he will reign. And then he takes it a step further. Verse 11. As for thee also, that is Israel, by the blood of thy covenant, I have sent forth thy prisoners out of the pit in which is no water. You know, there's a phenomenal thing here that in the Hebrew, and that is this, that this is spoken of as if it already happened. It's a perfect tense. In other words, it's just as good as done. In that day, because of the blood of the covenant, I have already sent forth thy prisoners out of the pit in which was no water. You say, well, what does that mean? Well, he says, first of all, because of the blood of the covenant. What blood is that? Well, you remember back in Genesis 15, God made a promise to Abram. He said, Abram, before he was Abraham, he said, I'm going to make a great nation out of you, and I'm going to promise to bless that nation. Now, I want to seal that promise. So you get a goat and a ram and a heifer and a pigeon and a turtle dove. And you split the animals in half and then just kill the pigeon and the turtle dove. And lay half of the animals on this side and half of the animals on this side, the dead pigeon on this side and the dead turtle dove on this side. That's a messy, bloody deal. Say, what's God up to? He got all done doing that and God just gave him a divine anesthetic, put him to sleep. He's zonked. And the Bible says that God, speaking of God as a smoking, burning lamp and furnace, God passed between those pieces. Genesis 15. You say, what in the world is that? In the East, when people made a covenant, they made it in blood. And the way they did it was to cut an animal in half and walk between the bloody parts of the animal. That was the custom to seal a promise. And God, watch this. God was not making a promise with Abram. So he just put Abram asleep and said, you're not involved in this, kid. God was making a promise with God. Nobody went through those pieces but him. He vowed with himself to bless his people. That's unconditional. Because God could never break a promise he made with himself. Both parties are incapable of violating it. Because both parties are one and the same God. And so he says it is because of my own covenant. The blood of that covenant. It may even also include the bloodshed in the Mosaic covenant. And certainly, ultimately, it is the covenant that is fulfilled most singularly in whose blood? The blood of Jesus Christ. Because of the blood that I passed between then, because of the blood of the Mosaic covenant, because of the blood of the Lord Jesus Christ, the once for all offering, because of those things, some past, some yet to come, I'll never violate my promise. It's sealed in blood. You say, well, people always say, our millennialists always say this, the people who don't believe Israel has a place, they say, well, you see, Israel blew it. You see, Israel isn't worthy to be redeemed. Israel isn't worthy to be brought back. Israel forfeited their right. Listen, it doesn't say, but I'm going to bring you back because you're so wonderful. Or I'm going to bring you back because you've just now and then been pretty good. Or I'm going to bring you back because I feel sort of sorry for you. It says, I'm going to bring you back because I made a promise with myself and I sealed that promise in blood. And when I do that, I keep my promise. And so because of that, he calls them prisoners of hope in verse 12. Turn to the stronghold, you prisoners of hope. Turn to me is what he's saying. It's all going to come to pass. Trust me, lean on me, ye prisoners of hope. And when you get out, everything that's ever been withheld from you will be given back double measure. Is that in the Bible? It's in the Bible, verse 12. Even today do I declare, I will render what? Double unto you. Not just blessing, double blessing. After all, you've had double anxiety and double pain. I'll render double blessing. And they have had terrible pain, double pain. In Isaiah 61:7, I just thought of it, says, for your shame you shall have double, and for confusion they shall rejoice in their portion. Therefore in their land they shall possess a double portion. In other words, you had double pain, I'll give you double portion. That's God's promise. And so he says, I'm going to save them. I'm going to take the war from the earth, verse 10. I'm going to give them salvation and bring them out of the pit. And I'm going to double bless them, verse 12. Now watch this one. Just so we don't lose our place in history, the Holy Spirit stops here and gives us another one of those historical pledges. Are you ready for this one? Verse 13. When I have bent Judah for me, and filled the bow with Ephraim, and raised up thy sons, O Zion, against thy sons, O Greece, and made thee like the sword of a mighty man, and the Lord shall be seen over them, and his arrow shall go forth like the lightning, and the Lord God shall blow the trumpet, and shall go with whirlwinds of the south. Now stop there. Now that seems pretty obscure, but it isn't. Let me show you the picture here. It's really clear if you just look step at a time at it. The Lord says, just to let you know, I'm on your side. Even so you don't doubt me, even after Alexander, I got another little token along the path here that'll show you I mean business. I will use Judah like a bow. And you know what a bow? You bend that bow. Judah is the bow and Ephraim is the arrow. In other words, I'm going to use you as my weapons, O Zion, against Greece. Now, there's only been one time in history when God ever used Israel to defeat Greece. And that was in the period of time known as the intertestamental period, the period of time between the Old and the New Testament, that 400-year period in there between the last of the scribes, Ezra, and the first, the New Testament, those 400 years, the last 400. In that period of time, Israel knew the domination of Greece. And only one time in those years did they ever break that domination. It was under the Maccabees. Judas Maccabeus, a Jewish man and his sons, started a rebellion against the yoke of Greece because that rotten Greek ruler that had been assigned to Israel by the name of Antiochus Epiphanes had so desecrated the temple, he stuffed pork down the throats of the priests and he sacrificed a pig on the altar, and he was a terrible character. And they were so infuriated by this that God raised up a rebellious army and they literally fought against Greece and prevailed. And so that's what you have here. God is saying, someday I'm going to use you to defeat Greece and make you like the sword of a mighty man. And the Lord will be seen over them at that time, and his arrow shall go forth like the lightning, and the Lord God will blow the trumpet and go with whirlwinds of the south. If you've ever lived in that part of the world, they say you watch for whirlwinds coming from the south because they're devastating, deadly whirlwinds. And just like a devastating whirlwind, just like lightning cracking out of the sky, just like a sharp arrow and a piercing sword, God says, I'm going to use Israel against Greece. And the war lasted from 175 to 163 B.C. They fought Antiochus Epiphanes and they won their independence. For them, it was a holy war. And here Zechariah says, God will be your captain. Jehovah will blow the trumpet. He'll call you to battle. He'll send you out to victory. But that's only a touch. That's only a token. That's only a pledge on the path to the final victory that awaits in the great and glorious future when Jesus comes. David Barron, the great commentator, written probably the most significant book on the prophecy of Zechariah, says, quote, Zion and Greece, as has been well observed by another writer, are in this prophecy of Zechariah opposed to one another as the city of God and the city of the world. And the defeat of Antiochus Epiphanes and his successors at the hands of comparative handfuls of despised Jews, to which this passage may refer primarily, foreshadows the final conflict with world power and the judgments to be inflicted on the confederated armies who shall be gathered against Jerusalem, not only directly by the hand of God, but also by the hand of Israel, who shall then be made strong in Jehovah, so that the feeble among them shall be as David, and the house of David shall be as God, as the angel of Jehovah before them. And so, Barron is right. What you see here is just a token or a pledge. It's just a historical picture of the ultimate great victory God will win over the nations using Israel even as his instrument. Now let's go on to the final triumph in verse 15. The Lord of hosts shall defend them, and they shall devour and subdue the sling stones, and they shall drink and make a noise as through wine, and they shall be filled like bowls and like the corners of the altar. You know, the Lord of hosts is a great term. In the Hebrew, it literally translates the Lord of armies. The Lord of armies is on their side. He is going to defend them like a lion. He will devour. You see, it's the Lord and Israel, one and the same. And Israel, like the lion of God, takes their enemies and devours them. And I like this one. They shall drink and make a noise as through wine. You know what happens to people when they drink too much wine? They get loud. Have you ever noticed that? And they get boisterous. And you're going to be like that. You're going to know victory and the joy and the excitement and the boisterous kind of things that go with it. The battle he's really discussing here is Armageddon. And the armies of the world may amass themselves against Israel, but Israel's going to wind up just walking over the stones, shouting with joy. And then an interesting thing, he likens them to bowls. He says, and you shall be filled like bowls and like the corners of the altar. What in the bowls are? Well, Mizrach in Hebrew. This is the type of a bowl, now watch this, the type of a bowl used to catch up sacrificial blood splashed against the altar. When they offered sacrifices, the blood was very meaningful to them, and so when it would splash on the altar, they would catch it in these bowls. And then, this is an interesting thing, then they would take the bowls and they would splash the remaining blood against the corner of the altar so that it would splatter on this side and splatter on that side. And they would do that to all the corners so that the whole altar was splattered with blood. You can't imagine how ugly an altar finally became. Incredible. An ugly thing. But they were literally, he says, you will be like bowls that are used to splatter blood all over the altar. And what he's really saying here is that Israel is going to see the splattering of the bloodshed of the godless. See, both parts are here, people. That's a terrible thing to think about. Terrible. There's going to be so much blood, you'll think you're the bulls. Hey, read Revelation 14:20. The blood will be to what depth? The horse's bridles for 200 miles. So you have the salvation on the one hand and the peace and the kingdom and this terrible judgment of the godless on the other hand. So we see the character of the coming king, a king, righteous, a savior, lowly. We see his conquest and judgment. And lastly, I love this, we see his care. Verse 60. And here we turn to salvation again. And the Lord their God shall save them in that day as the flock of his people. For they shall be like the stones of a crown lifted up as an ensign upon his land. And we'll stop there. He says, the Lord their God shall save them in that day as the flock of his people. Now all of a sudden he's a shepherd king saving his flock. I'm not going to take the time to show you, but we'll see it as we finish the book of Zechariah. That shepherd king concept is repeated in Zechariah. Salvation is going to come. Salvation is going to come. Chapter 13, verse 1. In that day, there shall be a fountain opened to the house of David and to the inhabitants of Jerusalem for sin and for uncleanness. There's going to be a purging. You know what I think? You know what I think the theme song of the theme song of the kingdom is going to be? The 23rd Psalm. The Lord is what? My shepherd. I shall not want. That's the theme song of the kingdom. The saved remnant, he says further, will be like the stones in a crown, lifted up as an ensign upon his land. Lifted up means sparkling in Hebrew. The saved people are going to be like sparkling jewels in the crown of the Messiah. Beautiful thought. All the rebels will be purged out, Ezekiel says, and there will be godly people left, and they will become like jewels in the crown of the Messiah. Malachi 3:17, Malachi says that the Lord spoke and said, they shall be mine in the day when I make up my jewels. God's people will be like a crown on his head in the kingdom. So we see a great future for Israel. Great, great reality of the coming king based on the blood of the covenant. And what is the response? There can only be one response in the heart of Zechariah. There can only be one response in your heart and mine, and that's praise, verse 17. For how great is his goodness, and how great is his beauty. And then they look into the kingdom and see the plenty that's there. Grain shall make the young men cheerful, and new wine do the same thing to the young girls. In other words, look at the kingdom. All supplies will be there. We'll have all we need for happiness. Oh, how great is his goodness. How great is his beauty. In that day, beloved, there will be prosperity and there will be joy like the world has never conceived. There is coming a king. I hope you'll be a part of his kingdom. Who is that king? I'll tell you who it is. Who was it that rode on the colt the foal of an ass? The Lord Jesus Christ. Who will it be that comes back? The Lord Jesus Christ. He came once in humility. He returns in honor. He came in meekness, he returns in might. He came in poverty, he returns in power. He came in shame, and he returns in sovereignty. And Zechariah says, be comforted, Israel. Someday your trouble will be over, and salvation will come, and you'll reign with the king. In case you doubt this, you better look back at Alexander the Great. That was sign number one. And you better look back at the Maccabean Revolution in 175 B.C. That was sign number two. And believe me, God kept the first two, and I'm confident he'll keep the last part, aren't you? And it behooves us not only to examine our own hearts, as Peter said, knowing, seeing that you know these things shall come to pass, what manner of persons ought you to be? We ought to examine our own hearts. We also ought to go to those people around us and call them to be a part of the kingdom that is going to be brought by the King.
1: 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Some wonderful reminders from John MacArthur today on Grace to You. 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Now for the entire Grace to You staff, I'm Phil Johnson. Be back tomorrow as we continue John MacArthur's compelling look at the return and reign of Jesus Christ with another 30 minutes of unleashing God's truth one verse at a time on Grace to You.
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9: 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Due to ongoing uncertainty surrounding overseas travel conditions and future international travel considerations, the Italy Unfiltered Tour has been canceled. 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
10: States getting worried about gambling. More from Michael Harrington.
11: Clergymen and evangelical leaders have been decrying America's wholesale embrace of betting for at least a decade now. But some lawmakers are suddenly listening. Specifically, legislatures in a growing number of states are considering whether they should ban betting on elections for fear such activity could actually affect the outcomes. Trading markets such as Kalshi and Polymarket let people make wagers on the vote, and the midterms are just about 4 months away. Michael Harrington reporting.
10: Vice President J.D. Vance, whose religious faith has been central to his adult life, writes about his spiritual journey in the new book, Communion, Finding My Way Back to Faith, and it could have kind of an origin story for a future presidential campaign. He's been working on the new book during a very busy decade that included a Hollywood movie and a short stint as a U.S. senator. This is SRN News.
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14: A careful study in the Bible, you'll see that over 250 times the word stand is used just in the New Testament alone. And how important it is for us to stand. Learning how to stand strong in adversity, standing up for our faith, standing still. This is an important one. Standing still while God works on our behalf, not taking things in our own hands. In our lives, there are definitely times to sit and times to walk and times to run, but there are also times to stand.

0: warm welcome to each of you. This is Abounding Grace with Pastor Ed Tanner. Recently, we've been going through Galatians, which really emphasizes that we're to live by grace and not under the law. While we may nod our head in agreement, are we applying what we know into how we live? As we transition to chapter 5, we get into a very practical portion of the epistle. We're talking about how to stand strong in grace. Here is Pastor Ed.
1: Take your Bibles, open them, would you, to Galatians chapter 5 as we start a new chapter. Galatians chapter 5, I've entitled our Bible study, Stand Strong in Grace. That is the conclusion and that is the word from Paul to the believers in Galatia. After spending four chapters laying the foundation, the theological foundation for the doctrine of grace, by displaying to us the great character and nature of God, he now comes to the activities and the responses, or you could say the application of everything that he has taught. And you'll notice that in Paul's letters. When you read Paul's letters, they almost always divide in half or close to half. The first part of Paul's letters are always theological. He's teaching you the principle, reviewing it in light of God, in light of who God is, in light of what God has done. And then the second part of his letters will be then now our response or our application. So when you look at the letters, you'll see it. You'll see it in Galatians. You'll see it in Ephesians, Philippians, Colossians. He starts with the understanding of who God is. And then he says, now that you know this, this is how I want you to respond. Which is a little different than perhaps you were raised in the church that you attended. It's a little different because the church today almost moves us to action. Do this, do this, do this, do this. Never really revealing to us why. Why the activity? Why the service? Why would we want to? And the answer is, we're always the responders. God is the initiator. It's because of his great work and his great love that we now have the privilege of serving him and being used by him. And so we're starting a new section of the scriptures. And notice it starts with, in Galatians chapter 5, it starts with that instruction, stand fast, therefore, in the liberty in which Christ has made us free, and do not be entangled again with the yoke of bondage. He gives that instruction, stand fast. Now, standing is very important in the scriptures. Throughout the Bible, standing is a great place to be. If you're taking notes, you'll see Moses standing at the burning bush in Exodus chapter 3, verse 5. It says, do not draw near this place. Take your sandals off your feet, for the place where you stand is holy ground. The tribe of Levi, as they were ministering to the Lord, were standing before the Lord. Deuteronomy chapter 10, verse 8. At that time, the Lord separated the tribe of Levi to bear the Ark of the Covenant of the Lord, to stand before the Lord to minister to him and to bless in his name to this day. The house of the righteous is mentioned in the Bible as standing. Proverbs chapter 12, verse 7. The wicked are overthrown and are no more, but the house of the righteous will stand. And then finally, Jesus. The Bible says that Jesus is standing at the door. Revelation chapter 3, verse 20. It says, behold, I stand at the door and knock. If anyone hears my voice and opens the door, I will come into him and dine with him, and he with me. A careful study in the Bible, you'll see that over 250 times the word stand is used just in the New Testament alone. And how important it is for us to stand. Learning how to stand strong in adversity, standing up for our faith, standing still. This is an important one. Standing still while God works on our behalf, not taking things in our own hands. In our lives, there are definitely times to sit and times to walk and times to run, but there are also times to stand, to take your stand. Paul, as he's writing to the believers in the Galatia region, as he battles the legalists, comes to this very practical part in his letter. He turns a corner to exhort the believers to action. In the middle of false gospels and false teachers and heavy-handed rules and regulations, Paul's answer, stand fast. It's a little counterintuitive, isn't it? I mean, if they're surrounded by false teachers and you're surrounded by all this stuff disrupting the church, you would think that your action would be a little bit more forward, like go after them and take them out and remove them. And all of those things may be necessary at some time or another, but the real response is you stand fast in the grace of God. That is the position and the posture to take. Don't move an inch or a millimeter or any measure of distance. Don't move. Stay strong. Stand fast in the freedom and the liberty and the glorious grace of God. Notice what he says in verse 1. Stand fast. The idea is to take your stand. While the legalists were telling you, work hard, work hard, work hard, work hard, Paul says, stand fast. Just don't move at all. Jesus, it says in verse 1, Jesus Christ has made us free. You're not to move from that. Stay where you are. Don't let anybody move you away. I mean, we learned already the Galatians were living life like all of us were living life. They were pagans, no real background in Jewish religion, no background in Judaism. Out of the blue, some guy shows up to town, grabs their attention, and shares with them, talks with them, and gives them a message of Creator God, loves them so much that he sent his son Jesus Christ to die on their behalf. They believed that message and immediately were set free. From all of their past, from all of their bondage, immediately they were set free and given an eternal hope. And as they were living life in that new freedom, Paul stays a little bit, then he takes off. As they're living in their new freedom, other guys come to town. And they say, oh, no, that's not enough. You need more than just grace, more than just simple faith. They would come like many people do today. I've been teaching, you know, in this, we're in Galatians 5 now. So 15 other Bible studies, they've been already just in 15 weeks, I've been getting emails with people very upset with me teaching about the doctrine of grace. And you know, pretty soon I can't wait for these to go on the radio so I'll get more email. I'm fine with it. To be upset with the grace of God, you just don't understand the heart of God. You may need to go back to Hebrews. Go back to the beginning of Galatians. Think about what it means to be adopted into a family. When you're adopted into a family, you're just in the family. What else do you need to do? Like what do you need to do? Work your whole life to be accepted by that family? No. It's done. It's a done deal. Sign on the dotted line. You are my child as if I gave birth to you. That's and because of that, you become an heir. You get everything. You're not only a part of my family, but you own everything and that we own because we are family. You don't need to work for it. You don't need to work hard to keep it and to stay a son, to stay a daughter. You just are. And yet they come along and say, no, you can't be that free. You can't be that free. You can't be that free. You can't enjoy that because it has to be harder than that. And what Paul says is because of your freedom and what God has done for you, don't give it up so easily. And I would even say don't give it up at all, but don't give it up so easily. Don't let some weird person come in with some weird teaching and go, oh, I didn't know that. I might as well give up my freedom and become in bondage to you. And yet God delivered you from that kind of stuff. The freedom that you have was given to you by Jesus himself. Notice what he says. Don't be entangled again with a yoke of bondage. You have been set free from rules and regulations and religious activity. Remember, because they were pagan, they lived a very fearful, superstitious life, these Galatians. They were always worried and concerned that their life didn't measure up and that the gods, little g, would wipe them out. It's interesting to me how many believers live superstitiously today and not just trusting in the Lord. It's like, oh, I don't know. I might have done that wrong. And I don't know. God just is judging me. Well, wait a minute. Didn't Jesus take that judgment upon the cross for you? It's not a superstitious way that God wants you to live. He wants you to live in freedom. You don't have to worry about what God is going to do or isn't going to do. There are definitely natural consequences to our sin. There's nothing we can really do about that except not sin. But God loves you. He sent it. He proved that to us. He's not looking and watching your life, just looking at a place for you to fail. He doesn't want you to fail. He wants you to succeed. He's done everything that he possibly can to see you make it. And he wants you to make it all the way through. That's what he promised, that what he began in you, he will complete it until the day of Jesus Christ. He's for you and not against you in Christ. Don't become entangled. Circle that word, entangled. It means trapped. It means to be trapped, ensnared, or you could even say stuck. You can say that don't be trapped by anyone that would want to take you and have dominion over your faith, which is exactly what these folks do. We were having to do a late night Walmart run again this week, and it was late at night, parking lot's pretty empty, except there are the Mormon missionaries are like hanging out in the Walmart parking lot, walking up to doors. You know, that was happening in the car in front of me. We were getting out, they were coming in, and they're right there, and they're walking right up to him, scaring the guy. You know, and he's saying, and me, I looked at Maria and go, I don't feel like it right now. I don't feel like it. Let's just go in and get what we gotta get. It's late, I'm tired, I don't feel like it. But what they're coming to you with is they're coming to you with a message that will bring you under their care. Now, maybe not those kids themselves, but the religious system that takes you away from Jesus Christ and takes you to a man. You don't want to follow a man, because that man did not give you freedom. That man did not die for you. That man actually took the doctrines and the truth surrounding Jesus Christ and twisted them into a way that will take you away from the sufficient. Jesus is enough. Have you heard that? Have you heard that? Jesus is enough. So don't let anybody rip you off, even if they come up to you and you just want to go in and get a banana in Walmart. That's it. That's it. You're going in for some produce. That's all you're doing. And they come up and, can I tell you about another gospel? No. Because it's not another gospel. It's not good news. It's bad news. It's bad news that would steal you away from your simple faith. And today you might even answer, well, but Ed, I don't know much about the Bible. Yeah, but you're learning, aren't you? And I don't know much about what it means to follow Christ. Yeah, but you're learning, aren't you? Like, nobody knows all that we need to know, but we're growing and we're learning and we're following and we're obeying and we're repenting. Like, our lives are being lived to honor God. And Paul is saying, just stand fast. Don't let anybody move you. And that's a word for the 21st century too. I'm warning you right now. I don't want, and I've seen it before, but I don't want to see it anymore. Anybody that was worshiping here, hands lifted, loving God, not walking with the Lord anymore. Because you got ripped off along the way. And the reason you got ripped off along the way, I'm warning you ahead of time, is because you didn't choose to stand fast. Stay put. Or Jesus would put it this way, abide in me and I in you. No matter what comes your way. It's almost like stand fast. You actually have to kind of think of it. You just don't stand like this. You almost have to brace yourself for what anything comes your way. Just brace yourself and be ready. And be strong against anything that might come while you're worshiping the Lord. That's what he's telling the Galatians. Everything I've told you, everything I've shared with you, all the truth, here's what I want you to do. Stand fast. Verse 2, indeed, I, Paul, say to you that if you become circumcised, Christ will profit you nothing. And again, I testify to every man who becomes circumcised that he is a debtor. He is a debtor to keep the whole law. You have become estranged from Christ, you who attempt to be justified by the law, you have fallen from grace. A very controversial passage. It doesn't need to be controversial because Paul's making it pretty simple. And I find that in the church world, the simple things people like to argue about the most. This isn't a very complicated passage. He says this, if you think that being circumcised, going back to the law, is the way of salvation, you don't know Jesus. That's what he's saying. That's basically what you have become estranged. You really, it's not that they've lost their salvation, they never had it. Like, you don't get it. You remember when Jesus talked about the seed that was sown? He says a sower went out to sow seed, and he sowed four different types of seed. Only one seed took root. Only one. The other three were ripped off. There is a group of people in the Galatian region that were ripped off because the next time a new message came, oh, I want to be circumcised. Can you imagine that? Lining up and going, yeah, circumcise me. That's what I need. That's what I need. I can't be in a right relationship with God until I go through that. What do you mean? Who told you that? That you have been, as Paul will write into the Romans, he said, your heart has been circumcised. You have been changed from the inside out because of the new covenant. But he says, I'm telling you guys, if that's what you want to do, you've changed your relationship. You see that in verse 3? You may not have noticed that, but that's what he's saying. He says, if you think you want to go back to circumcision, you've changed your relationship. We're no longer talking family terms here. We're no longer talking family terms. Now we're talking, oh, now you've become a debtor. That's now you're in debt. Now again, if we use the family language of our homes, you don't sit down and don't do this. If you are, get rid of it, but don't do this, writing down all how expensive your kids are, because they are. They're very expensive. And it just constantly just, love keeps no record of wrong, okay? So you just like, just super expensive. And you sit your kids down one day, you know what? Before you move out, you owe me $250,000. And that's just for your birth years. That was just the hospital bill for your birth, whatever. No, that's not the type of relationship you have in your family. I mean, you've forgotten what family is. Your kids are not debtors to you. They don't owe you anything. You brought them into the world in obedience to God. You raised them as unto the Lord because God's desire is for you to be a parent, for you to have kids. They don't owe you anything. And when you start using that kind of language, you already know, especially if it's serious. I mean, you might joke around, ha, ha, ha, that's fine. But if you really do it seriously, then I can tell you right now, you have forgotten your role as a parent. I mean, your role as a parent to get two jobs if you need to take care of your kids. Your role as a parent is to give them a safe place to cover them, protect them, teach them, disciple them, get them to Jesus. It's not to sit them down every week and go, okay, this was a pretty good week. You worked off $5. Next week, you sit them down, yeah, this was not a good week. You owe me $300,000. You know, like, that language is just not family language. I understand that some of you had a very challenging upbringing, and that might have been the language of your home, but God is showing you there's a greater way, isn't there? Much greater than perhaps the mistakes our parents made or our grandparents made. There's healing. We don't have debtor relationships. My kids don't owe me anything. They don't, we're not debtors. I think of the church, you know, when you think of freedom, how Jesus has made you free, how you experience this newness of life, it's important to recognize that I didn't give you this freedom. A pastor didn't give it to you. A church didn't give it to you. A religious system didn't give it to you. A bookstore didn't give it to you. Christ has made you free. So therefore, you don't owe me anything. You don't owe me anything. I didn't give you this freedom. I didn't die for your sins. You don't owe me anything. Your relationship is with Jesus, not with some man or some religion or some church or some movement. Your eyes need to be on the Lord. He's the one that is worthy of your devotion and your commitment. But you know what that also means? I don't owe you anything. You didn't give me this freedom. You didn't save my soul. You didn't rescue me when I was in the depth of sin. And so what it does is it puts our connection on the relational scale. We don't live by what you owe me and what I owe you. The Bible says if I'm going to owe anything to anyone, you know what it is? Love. And I get to serve you and you get to serve me. Not because we have to. That's the debtor. You guys know, you go check your mail. We kind of check our mail once a week so that we don't see it every day. But when we check it, we already know there's going to be letters in there. You know what they're going to say? Pay up. And I'm not friends with them. They're not my buddies. Pay up, pay up, pay up. Every month, pay up, pay up, pay up. The reality of relationship is not you come here and owe me something or I owe you. I don't come here because I feel indebted to you. I come here because I love God and I love you. It makes it very easy. We speak in relational. I get to exercise the spiritual gifts that God has given to me. I get to be who God's made me. I get to grow. We get to grow together. You have gifts, I have gifts. But this idea, if you want to go back to the law, even if you impose it on yourself, you want to go back to the law, you want to go to a legalistic type of mindset, you want to try to please Ed, you want to try to please your mom and dad, you want to try to please everybody that has some list of rules for you, then you have become a debtor. That's why relationships get broken through this nonsense. Because everything is about what you owe me, what you owe me, what you owe me. Look, you don't owe me anything. Just love God with all your heart, soul, and mind. And then I'll get to enjoy your love. Or not. It's up to you. It's my heart to serve the Lord. And I don't owe you anything except to love you and serve you. Why? Because of all that God has done for us.
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2: 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And so it's kind of a double win. 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Thank you for supporting the ministry. I just know the Lord's going to use this book. He already is. And so be sure to get a copy or two.
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12: With SRN News, I'm Rich Thomason in Washington. There were two of them in rapid succession, a pair of powerful earthquakes devastating parts of Venezuela, including the capital Caracas. The BBC's Will Grant.
13: The Interior Minister, Diosdado Cabello, has been on state television and said that there are collapsed buildings in Caracas. So we're trying to find out exactly how many and whether or not people are trapped inside. Of course, we've seen images of emergency services on the scenes there. The tremors were felt as far away as the Colombian capital, Bogotá.

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0: welcome to our weekly broadcast of Abiding in the Word with Dave Love, Senior Pastor of Calvary Castle Rock. We are continuing our series called Hard Questions, Solid Answers. This is a series of questions you have asked Pastor Dave throughout the years. Today's teaching is a continuation of the question, can you lose your salvation? So let's listen in now as Pastor Dave continues to answer this hard question with a solid answer.
1: If you sin and you're immediately overwhelmed with sorrow and you repent, then guess what? You're one of his sheep. You hear his voice. You know his voice. You know he's not pleased. And you know you're being convicted, and so you cry out to the shepherd. That shows that you're one of his sheep. Now, I'm not saying that sheep don't sin. Understand that. What I am saying that if you're choosing a lifestyle of sin, and if you're choosing to do your own thing and it doesn't bother you, and you don't hear the shepherd, it's because you're not one of his sheep. That's the only way that can happen. And yes, you're not saved. But if you sin, and even though you're trying to do a lifestyle sin, but you're overwhelmed, you can't enjoy it, you know it's wrong, and the Holy Spirit's convicted, you're one of his sheep. There's no question about it. And he chastises those that he loves. And you wonder why you're on such a short leash, because you really are one of his sheep. That's why. That's why. My sheep hear my voice, and I know them, and they follow me. Those who think they can lose their salvation, again, I go back to the parable of the sower there. And those first three examples, they're not sheep. They just aren't. It's the good ground. You receive it. The good ground does not become the thorny ground. The good ground does not become the hard ground. It just never becomes that. It's always going to be the good ground. I don't think that a Christian has any reason at any point in his life to believe that he could possibly lose his salvation. If by Christ's death we can be saved, certainly by his life of power and intercession, we can be kept saved. The Bible tells us that when we receive Jesus Christ, our Lord and Savior, we become a child of God. And I've used this example before. What makes us a child of God? The blood of Jesus Christ. It's his blood that justifies me. It's his blood that sanctifies me. It's his blood that changes me from being a child of wrath in Ephesians chapter 2 to becoming a child of God. And now I'm a child of God. And what makes me that way? The blood that he shed for my sins. The blood does. So, as I've used this before, you can go out of fellowship with God, but that relationship of being a child of God now can never be severed. Because what made you a child was the blood. It's the same thing that makes you related to different people, or to people, is the fact that it's by blood. The reason why your sister is your relative is by blood. The reason why your dad is by blood. The reason why your son is by blood. And I can ask you, hey, how's that relationship with your sister? Oh, we don't have a relationship. Not true. You will always have a relationship by what? Blood. Nothing can ever change that. Well, I haven't talked to her in 20 years. That's okay. That just means your fellowship isn't very good. But the relationship is still intact. She will always be your sister. He will always be your brother. He will always be your dad. He will always be your son. She will always be your daughter. Why? Because of blood. It is a relationship. Father, son, mother, daughter, sister, brother. By how? Blood. Might not be good fellowship, but the relationship's intact. Your brother will always be your brother. Your sister will always be your sister. Always. And it's the same thing with Jesus Christ. Once you receive Jesus, his blood is what changes you. And you

become white as snow. Your sin is forgiven as far as the east is from the west. His blood that he sacrificed for sin, your sin, is now gone. And by his blood, you are now a child of God. And that cannot change. It cannot change. Yeah, you can go out there and sin and not have great fellowship with God or the body of Christ or whatever. I get that. But I want you to understand something. You're still related. But you don't have very good fellowship, which tells me you won't have very good fruit either. You won't have any fruit. Warren Wiersbe says this, "Eternal life is a gift, not something we earn or of merit. If we were not saved by our own good works, by his grace, then we cannot be lost by our bad works." And I completely believe that. I'm going to go over a couple of things tonight of where people will sometimes point to and say, see, this person lost their salvation in God's Word. See, this is... And so we'll go over a couple of those here tonight. And then next week, we're going to get into more of Hebrews 6 and Hebrews 10 and some other areas of God's Word that people point to of how you can lose your salvation, departing from the faith and things like that. And so we'll get into that more next week, okay? But what I want to do in the way of Hebrews 6 and Hebrews 10 is probably going to take me about 35, 40 minutes to go through, and we wouldn't have time to do that as well as some of the other things I'm going to bring up to you here tonight. I want you to go to Luke chapter 12. And we've been through this. We have the faithful and evil servant. And so I'm just going to read this really quick here. Starting in, let's see here, verse 35. It says, "Let your waist be girded and your lamps burning, and you yourselves be like men who wait for their master when he returns from the wedding, that when he comes and knocks, they may open to him immediately. Blessed are those servants whom the master, when he comes, will find watching. Assuredly, I say to you that he will gird himself and have them sit down to eat and will come and serve them. And if he should come in the second watch or come in the third watch and find them, so blessed are those servants." So he goes away. He's coming back. He goes to a wedding and he comes back and he finds the servants doing what it is that they're supposed to do. And so he blesses them. He's going to reward them. And so blessed are they because they are there. It says in verse 39, "But know this, that if the master of the house had known what hour the thief would come, he would have watched and not allowed his house to be broken into. Therefore, you also be ready, for the Son of Man is coming in an hour you do not expect." Then Peter said to him, "Lord, do you speak this parable only to us or to all people?" And the Lord said, "Who then is that faithful and wise steward, whom his master will make ruler over his household to give them their portion of food in due season?" So Peter was asking, are you only saying that to the disciples? Or are you saying this to everyone? And he goes, let me break it down for you, because we're going to see who are truly disciples and who truly are not. So this is why he has the second one. And he says, "Who then is that faithful and wise steward, whom his master will make ruler over his household to give them their portion of food in due season? Blessed is that servant whom his master will find so doing when he comes. Truly I say to you that he will make him ruler over all that he has. But if that servant says in his heart, 'My master is delaying his coming,' begins to beat the male and female servants, and to eat and drink and be drunk, the master of that servant will come on a day when he's not looking for him, and an hour when he's not aware, and will cut him in two and appoint him his portion with the unbelievers. And the servant who knew his master will die and not prepare himself or do according to his will shall be beaten with many stripes. He who does not know yet committed things deserving of stripes shall be beaten with few. For everyone to whom much is given, to him much will be required, and to whom much has been committed, to him they will ask the more." And so the question is, well, wait a second here. They're all servants, yet one is faithful and one is not. And one is going to be beaten with many stripes, speaking of eternal punishment. So if they're all servants, then here are some servants that are going to lose their, well, salvation or their reward. And it seems like that they're going to be in eternal punishment there. Well, the interesting thing here is that we have to understand is this misinterpretation that we think that that when we see servants in God's word, that's always speaking about God's, that's always speaking of believers. Not so. Every person on the face of the earth is a servant of God. A servant of God does not mean believer.
does not mean believer. I want you to go to Isaiah 10, verse 5. Look what it says here in verse 5. Woe to Assyria, the rod of my anger. Who's speaking here, God? And the staff in whose hand is my indignation. I will send him against an ungodly nation. And against the people of my wrath, I will give him charge to seize the spoil, to take the prey, to tread on them down like the mire of the streets. Is Assyria a servant of God? He's the one that sends him in his rod of anger. He's the one that sends him against an ungodly nation. Who's doing the sending? God. Who's responding to it? The Assyrians. Who's serving God's bidding here? The Assyrians. Are the Assyrians believers in God? No, but they're still his servants. We see this all through the Word of God. In Pharaoh's case, what is it that God does? He's going to use Pharaoh. And he's going to use Pharaoh to raise him up to demonstrate, as he says, my power. And so God uses everybody on the face of the earth. And under that context, they're his servants, just as they were in chapter 12 of Luke. But that doesn't make them believers. And that's a big difference. That's a big difference. So every time you see servant, and this servant then turn, it doesn't necessarily mean that servant is a believer, a true born-again person in Jesus Christ. It just means that everybody's a servant of God. And so if he has some servants that do well and other servants that don't believe he's coming back, doesn't mean that those servants are believers. It just means that he's using them as well in order to show his power, his glory. I want you to go to Galatians chapter 5. There's a verse here that says that they fall from grace, and a lot of people like to use that. Galatians chapter 5, verse 1, it says this, "Stand fast, therefore, in the liberty by which Christ has made us free, and do not be entangled again with the yoke of bondage. Indeed, I, Paul, say to you that if you become circumcised, Christ will profit you nothing. I testify again to every man who becomes circumcised that he is a debtor to keep the whole law. You have become estranged from Christ. You will attempt to justify by law. You have fallen from grace. For we through the Spirit eagerly wait for the hope of righteousness by faith." And so people will come to that and say, see, you've fallen from grace. So there's a possibility of falling from grace. Here's the situation that's going on here. What's going on here is that you became a believer in the Lord Jesus Christ. Why on earth would you want to then put yourself under the law of the yoke of the law? He's talking about those at this point that are trying to please God by adding to their salvation. This is now works related. They're going back to works related. This isn't speaking about an individual falling from grace to where they have no salvation. It's speaking of the fact that Jesus isn't going to work for you if you now put yourself under this legalism. If you go back to trying to fulfill the law and think you're pleasing God because of the law, then you don't have this spiritual relationship where Jesus can speak to you, that you could please him by hearing from the leading and guiding of the Holy Spirit. You're a believer in Jesus, and now you want to adhere to the law? Okay. Then you're not going to be able to hear from God. What he's saying here is that he's telling them right here, he says, is that he's trying to demonstrate of how you relate to God. He doesn't mean fall from salvation, but the way of relating to God by grace. There's nothing you can do to make up for your sins. To that of the law of works, I must keep some rules in order to be still considered forever. He's saying no. If you start thinking this way, then all of a sudden, then God isn't going to be able to lead and guide you. And you've fallen from this area of grace of how God wants to lead and guide you through the Holy Spirit. That's what John 14 and 16 is all about. The Holy Spirit is going to lead and guide you in truth. Don't think you're pleasing God because you're trying to adhere to the law. You need to submit yourself to the person of Jesus Christ through the Spirit. And if you do that, and if you obey the command of love the Lord your God with all your heart, mind, and soul, and then love your neighbor as yourself, you're going to fulfill everything. But it has to be through the leading and guiding of the Holy Spirit. They want to go back and circumcise again, and they want to put themselves under law after receiving Christ. God, it doesn't work that way. And so he's not speaking about an individual that's going to be able to fall from salvation or lose salvation. It just means that ongoing relationship is going to be hindered
because you're adding all this legalism to where Jesus came to lead and guide us through His grace, His mercy, His love. And so that's what's being spoken of there in Galatians 5, verses 1 through 5. I want you to go to 1 Corinthians chapter 15. 1 Corinthians chapter 15. Chapter 15, verse 1 says, "Moreover, brethren, I declare to you the gospel which I preached to you, which also you received, in which you stand, by which also you are saved, if you hold fast that word which I preached to you, unless you believed in vain." And so people say there's a belief that you could believe in vain, that you could lose your salvation here. If you are not going to hold fast, if you don't hold on to God's word, you're going to lose it, is what they would say there. Well, if you look at this, it's proving here that perseverance shows that you're truly saved. You don't persevere to be saved. If you're saved, you're going to persevere. The word there that says, unless you believe in vain, means only for a while. So again, to believe for only a while shows that you don't have saving faith. And I bring you back to Luke chapter 8 again. This would be somebody who believes only for a while. And so again, when you see things like that, you have to ask you, well, if you believe in vain, it means you're only believing for a while. And if you're only believing for a while, then it's not true faith. It's not true faith. I want you to go to 2 Peter chapter 3. Take that back. Go to Acts chapter 8. This is Peter, this is Acts chapter 8, and I want us to be able to take a look at Simon here. In Acts chapter 8, it says in verse 9, "But there was a certain man called Simon who previously practiced sorcery in the city, astonished the people of Samaria, claiming that he was someone great, to whom they all gave heed, and from the least to the greatest, saying, 'This man is great power of God.' And they heeded him, because he had astonished them with all sorceries for a long time. But they believed Philip, as he was preaching the things concerning the kingdom of God. And the name of Jesus Christ, both men and women were baptized. Then Simon himself also believed, and when he had baptized, he continued with Philip, and he was amazed, seeing the miracles and the signs which are done." So Simon himself also believed, and he was even baptized. Okay? But look what it says here. In verse 14. "Now when the apostles who were at Jerusalem heard that Samaria had received the word of God, they sent Peter and John to them, and who, when they had come down, prayed for them that they might receive the Holy Spirit. For as yet he had fallen upon none of them. They had only been baptized in the name of the Lord Jesus. And they laid hands on them, and they received the Holy Spirit. And when Simon saw that through the laying on of the apostles' hands the Holy Spirit was given, he offered them money, saying, 'Give me this power also, that anyone of whom I lay hands may receive the Holy Spirit.' But Peter said to him, 'Your money perish with you, because you thought that the gift of God could be purchased with money. You have neither part nor portion in this matter, for your heart is not right in the sight of God.'" He has no part or portion right there. "Repent, therefore, this wickedness, and pray God, if perhaps the thought of your heart may be forgiven you. For I see that you've been poisoned by bitterness and bound by iniquity." And Simon answered and said, "Pray to the Lord for me, that none of these things which you have spoken may come upon me." Simon did not have true saving faith here. And yet he believed, and yet he was baptized. And yet Peter was able to see iniquity in his heart. He says, "You have no part or portion with what's going on there in the kingdom of God." So we see with Simon, you can believe and even be baptized, but yet you don't have any part or portion? Wow. What is going on there? He's believing for the wrong reasons. He's believing to have power. He doesn't quite understand anything that Jesus has truly done for him. And so because of that, he says he believes that Jesus can give him power. He believes that Jesus can make him do this. And he was even baptized, which tells me he fooled Philip. But he wasn't fooling Peter, who was filled with the Holy Spirit and was able to lay hands on people, and he thought he could buy that gift. It tells us his heart wasn't right. Even though it says he believed, even though it says, you know, that he was baptized, that doesn't save you either.
You will know them by their fruits, of whether you become a true sheep or not. And I find that very interesting to me. That's very interesting. Now I want you to go to 2 Peter chapter 3. In 2 Peter chapter 3, it says in verse 17, "You therefore, beloved, since you know this beforehand, beware, lest you also fall from your own steadfastness, being led away with the error of the wicked. But grow in the grace and knowledge of our Lord and Savior Jesus Christ. To Him be the glory both now and forever. Amen." There are people that can be fall from your own steadfastness. You could be led away with error. There's no question about it. But it doesn't mean that you're not saved. Anybody can be led away by error, but it doesn't mean that they're not saved. Okay? And Peter's just warning them. Guess what? There's all sorts of people that can fall into serious doctrinal error, but it doesn't mean that they aren't saved. There's a lot of people that I disagree with, according to the scriptures, that I believe that they are erring greatly on what they believe the scriptures say, but I know that they're saved, but they've fallen into huge doctrinal error. There are many people out there that are brothers and sisters in Christ that believe that baptism saves them. But they're wrong. I believe that they're believers in Jesus Christ, but I think that they've fallen into a grave error there. There are people who believe that the promises of the to Israel now belong to the church. I believe that they're in great error there. But they're still believers in Jesus Christ. I am not a proponent of the 5 points of Calvinism, but I have dear friends that are. I know that they are saved, but I think that they've fallen into error. It doesn't mean that they're not saved. And so here in 2 Peter, we see this as well. He's just warned, don't fall into grave doctrinal error. Don't fall away. Don't get led astray this way. I see the prosperity teachers that have led many people astray. They've fallen into grave error. But I do believe those people are saved. I just think that they have gone off in great error. And that's what Peter is talking about right here. Jesus knows his sheep. And if you're one of his sheep, you know his voice. And so wherever you are, the Spirit is ministering to you. And he's telling you, you shouldn't be doing this. He's telling you, I want you to go over here. I want you to be used in this capacity. I want you to fulfill your calling here. I want you to get involved over here. I want you to speak to that person over there. Hey, what are you doing over here? You know you're not supposed to be watching that on TV. That's the conviction of the Holy Spirit. Hey, get up. I want you up by 6:30. Now it's 7:15. That's the Spirit speaking to you. You know God's voice. He is your shepherd, and you are his sheep. If you don't hear things like that, the chances are you're not his sheep. But those who are truly believers in Jesus Christ, man, you're not going to want to be outside of his blessing. You don't want to be outside of not being able to hear his voice. And if you do, or if you can go and do something, not hear his voice, then I question whether you're one of his sheep. My sheep hear my voice. They know my voice and I know them. Nothing can separate you from the love of Christ. Not even yourself. It can't be done. It can't be done. We're going to go over Hebrews chapter 6 as well as Hebrews 10 next week. We'll probably go after about 4 or 5 other verses that, like 1 Timothy 4:1. Beware those who are going to depart from the faith, that are going to fall into apostasy. It says right there, hey, you can depart from the faith, but I'll just give you a little brief little thing right now. Just because the word faith is there doesn't always mean saving faith. It could be an object, meaning the faith in general, Christianity in general. And there's many people who leave Christianity. There's no question about it, but it doesn't mean that they're a believer.

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5: With the Wall Street Business Report, I'm Bill Alexander. President Donald Trump on Wednesday canceled the signing of a bill aimed at lowering housing costs, saying he would not move forward until lawmakers passed the Save America Act, which would impose stricter voter citizenship, verification, and identification requirements. All 32 of the nation's biggest banks passed the Federal Reserve's annual stress test of the financial system, a sign that the banking system would remain healthy even if a major economic contraction occurred. U.S. airline stocks rose 3% to 7% on Wednesday after crude prices fell to their lowest since before the Iran war, raising hopes that pressure on carriers' earnings could ease. Scheduled maintenance on a communication system triggered an outage on Germany's railway that brought all trains to a halt, stranding travelers across the country. The main railway operator, federal government-owned Deutsche Bahn, apologized for the abrupt halt in services late Tuesday. For the Wall Street Business Report, I'm Bill Alexander in Washington.
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8: So if you've ever had a discussion with your friends about being spirit-filled and asked them, how do you know whether a person is spirit-filled or what do you have to do to get spirit-filled, you've probably heard some of the things that float around Christianity, that you have to have spiritual gifts like the speaking in tongues or working miracles or whatever. But the Bible doesn't really support that. The Bible supports the fact that when you are filled with the Spirit, it changes the person that you become. And one of the key ingredients of that person that you become is the spirit of gratitude. That's what we're going to talk about today. The best evidence of the Spirit is your attitude of gratitude. We'll get to it in just a moment. Did you know that Turning Point produces a magazine? Many of you get it. hundreds of thousands of people read this. I don't know how many now. It's well over 200,000-300,000 people that read this magazine every month. And it comes to you in the mail. It's beautifully designed, filled with devotional content and articles to help you in your walk with the Lord. It has all kinds of information about what God is doing through Turning Point. Keeps you up to date on how we're moving forward to try to take the Word of God into the world around us. So if you're not getting that magazine, all you have to do is ask for it. Just simply ask for it. When you call or write or go to our website, say, send me the magazine, and you'll be added to the list. You'll get the next edition. And oh, by the way, there's an electronic version of this magazine, the devotional content, that downloads into your own email. So every morning you wake up and there's the devotional material for the day. You can ask for that too. It's absolutely free. We'd love to put it in your life every day so that it encourages you and helps you. Today we're talking about what it means to live a Spirit-filled life and one of the evidences of that life. Let's begin. What is the greatest evidence of someone who is being filled with the Holy Spirit? How would you recognize a truly Spirit-controlled individual if you ran into him today and had an opportunity to talk to him for a while? What would tip you off? You might say, well, I know that man has a powerful witness for Jesus Christ. That proves he's Spirit-filled. Or I've heard that he speaks in tongues frequently. That must mean he's filled or she's filled with the Spirit. But what does the Word of God say? How can we really determine if a person has been filled or is controlled by the Holy Spirit? And you may find what I'm going to tell you today rather surprising. Yet as I began to chase this concept, it showed up again and again in the principal texts of the New Testament. For me, it was one of those aha moments where you sit back in your chair and you say, yeah, that makes a lot of sense, but I never considered that before. I believe the best evidence of a Spirit-filled life is gratitude and thanksgiving. I'd like you to see what the Bible says about it and how the Bible moves it out of the perimeter in our lives into the very center of our lives. It was December of 1914 when Thomas Edison's great laboratories in West Orange, New Jersey, were almost entirely destroyed by fire. In one night, Edison lost $2 million worth of equipment and the record of much of his life work. Edison's son, Charles, ran frantically about trying to find his father and finally came upon him standing near the fire, his face ready in the glow and his white hair blown by the winter winds. My heart ached for him, Charles said. He was no longer young and everything was being destroyed. Then he spotted me and he said to me, "Where is your mother? Find her and bring her here. She will never see a fire like this again as long as she lives." The next morning, walking about the charred embers of so many of his hopes and dreams, the 67-year-old Edison said, "There's great hope in disaster. All of our mistakes are burned up. Thank God we can start all over again." Amen. Wow. I don't know what you think when you hear a story like that, but I think I'm not quite there yet, but I'm glad to hear somebody is there. What a perspective on life. What an attitude of gratitude. The Bible speaks often about thankful spirits. You see it through all the scripture, words like thanks, thankful, thanksgiving. They show up more than 150 times in the Bible, and more than 30 times we are actually reminded to give thanks. But it may surprise you that the Bible often and very carefully links the spirit of gratitude and victory in the Christian life. I remember when I saw these two verses, I don't know if you've ever connected these thoughts, but in 2 Corinthians 2:14, we read these words. "Now thanks be to God who leads us in triumph." Thanksgiving and triumph. Did you see it? Gratitude and triumph in the same verse. There's something about the attitude of gratitude that seems at home in the scenario of victory. That same concept blazes across the biblical sky in 1 Corinthians 15:57. "Thanks be to God who gives us the victory through our Lord Jesus Christ." There it is again. victory and triumph in the same context with gratitude. You show me somebody who's experienced spiritual victory, who exudes a sense of triumph, and I'll promise you, as you get to know that person, you will find that man or woman is permeated with a spirit of gratitude. Gratitude, you see, is the best evidence that God is in us, that He's working in our lives. Why do I say that? Because in the world in which we live today, there are so many reasons to be ungrateful. So many reasons to complain. But if the Spirit of God is in us, He will give us a heart that notices the blessings even when we are under the burdens. Unfortunately, the doctrine of gratitude has been relegated by some to an optional and seasonal spirit. Gratitude, as I have watched it sometimes, is looked upon as that which good Christians do on occasion instead of that which marks the life of every Christian. A spirit of thanksgiving, men and women, should be true in all of us. If we know Jesus Christ and if God's Holy Spirit is in control of our lives, we should be men and women with thankful hearts. There are five key doctrinal passages in the New Testament that underscore the importance of perpetual thanksgiving. I want to share those passages with you, not to bring conviction so much as to bring encouragement, because this is how the Bible views a thankful person. The Bible puts it right in the center of who we are in Jesus Christ. First of all, we learn that a Spirit-filled Christian is controlled by the Spirit, and gratitude is the result. In the key passage on being filled with the Spirit in Ephesians chapter 5, we read these words, "And be not drunk with wine, in which is dissipation, but be filled with the Spirit, speaking to one another in psalms and hymns and spiritual songs, singing and making melody in your heart to the Lord, giving thanks always for all things to God the Father in the name of our Lord Jesus, submitting to one another in the fear of God." Now, if you're a grammarian, an English teacher, or somebody who's interested in the language, if you read that paragraph, you'll discover that a lot of the words end in ing. Those words are participles, and participles record continuing action. Participles tell us this is not just once, this is a continuing thing. Notice, speaking, singing, making melody, and giving thanks. The words that end in ing are words that describe what goes on in the life of a man or woman who is being filled with the Holy Spirit. So zero in with me for a closer look. One of the evidences that you are a spiritual Christian is that you'll find yourself singing and speaking in psalms and hymns and spiritual songs. You'll have a melody in your heart. You'll be a happy person, a joyous person. Joined together with these first three words in this verse is this word, giving thanks. The Bible tells us in Ephesians 5:20, we should be giving thanks always for all things to God the Father in the name of our Lord Jesus Christ. The third evidence of a Spirit-filled Christian is the gratitude of the heart. Thanksgiving to God for all that He has done. Literally, the text said, be being filled with the Spirit, giving thanks always for all things to God. Later in this message, we will see that Paul commands us to give thanks in all things. But here he tells us to give thanks for all things. I've heard preachers say the Bible never says we're to give thanks for all things, but only in all things. Unfortunately, the Bible says give thanks for all things. So you can't use that when you're trying to explain thanksgiving in the midst of trouble. And before we talk about giving thanks when life is hard, let's begin with something simple and undeniable. God has richly blessed us all. Psalm 103 gives us a little litany of things for to be thankful. Psalm 103, 2 through 5 says, "Bless the Lord, O my soul, and forget not all His benefits, who forgives all your iniquities, who heals your diseases, who redeems your life from destruction, who crowns you with loving kindness and tender mercies, who satisfies your mouth with good things so that your youth is renewed like the eagles. That's a great starting place for gratitude, isn't it? We all have quite a few things we should be thankful for. If you can't think of anything to be grateful for today, go read Psalm 103. It will help you, give you some things to start with. And Paul is not saying here, when he says we should be thankful for all things, that we should be thankful for evil. That's not what it's about. He's not saying to be thankful for evil. We thank God that He is over us in the midst of it all. Now, I have to admit, there's a mystery in all of this that's hard to put into words. But when the Holy Spirit fills you, something happens that you can't quite explain, but you can absolutely experience it. And when adversity comes into your life, you begin to sense God's presence in a special way. And some of you have actually told me that. You've said, Pastor Jeremiah, I don't know what I would have done if I hadn't known that God was with me during this time. Or, Pastor Jeremiah, God was really close to me. How many of you know God is never more close to you at any one time than He is at any other? But you become sensitive to His presence during times of difficulty. And that is why Paul can say we give thanks for all things. Not because all things are good, but because God is good in all things. Isn't that true? William Law, writing in the 18th century, made a very good point when he said, would you like to know who is the greatest saint in the world? It isn't he who prays most or fasts most. It isn't he who gives most, but it is he who is always thankful to God, who receives everything as an instrument of God's goodness and has a heart always ready to praise God for it. Think of that. The greatest saint is the one who is always thankful. Ephesians 5 says that when you are controlled by the Spirit, thanksgiving will be the result. You will have a spirit of thanksgiving. Always giving thanks, it says. Here's the second verse. A Spirit-filled Christian is committed to the Word of God, and gratitude is the result. If you go over to the book of Colossians, you will see a passage of Scripture that looks very familiar to the one in Ephesians. It's almost word for word until you get to one place in it. Here's what it says. Let the word of Christ dwell in you richly in all wisdom, teaching and admonishing one another in psalms and hymns and spiritual songs, singing with grace in your hearts to the Lord. And whatever you do in word or deed, do all in the name of the Lord Jesus, giving thanks to God the Father through Him. You say, that sounds just like Ephesians. Well, it's almost like Ephesians, except in Ephesians we're told, if we're filled with the Spirit of God, we'll be thankful. In Colossians we're told, if we're filled with the Word of God, we'll be thankful. Did you notice the change? In Ephesians, it's one thing. In Colossians, it's another. And what Paul is teaching us in Colossians is that when the Bible is a special part of our lives, when we read the Scripture, when we listen to scriptural things, when we fill our hearts with scriptural truth, the result of that will ultimately be that we become thankful people. It's the instrument God uses to change us and conform us into the image of our Lord. Paul is saying that when you spend time as a Spirit-filled Christian reading the Bible, you will come out of that experience grateful. Just like the passage we read in Psalm 103. You can't read that passage without being thankful for all that God has done. I once heard a pastor say you can often tell what part of the Bible a person has been reading by how they pray. He explained that when someone prays in an anxious and worried tone, they probably have not been reading God's promises. God's promises remind us that He will always take care of us like a good father. When someone sounds resentful and hard-hearted in prayer, he would say they probably skip the Psalms, because the Psalms soften our hearts and remind us to praise the Lord. But when a person prays with a warm and thankful spirit, he would smile and say they must have been studying the gospel. The gospel shows us what Jesus has done for us. And when we see that clearly, our hearts are filled with thanksgiving. So here's the first two. A spirit-filled Christian is controlled by the Spirit, and gratitude is the result. A spirit-filled Christian is committed to the Bible, and gratitude is the result. Here's the third one in Colossians chapter 3. And let the peace of God rule in your hearts, to which also you were called in one body, and be thankful. When a person is characterized by peace, the result is exactly the same as a person who's controlled by the Holy Spirit and a person who's committed to the Word of God. He will be filled with thanksgiving. Peace is one aspect of the fruit of the Spirit. So if we are filled with the Spirit, peace will be part of the manifestation of His presence in our lives. And everywhere Paul talks about peace, he talks in the same context about thanksgiving. I haven't been able to find one place where that is not true. The Spirit plus the Word plus peace, all surrounded by an attitude of gratitude. I have to laugh when I think back to my early days as a pastor and some of my frustration with the Apostle Paul. I used to get frustrated with him. I would be studying my way through one of his epistles, caught up in what a clear, orderly, logical teacher he is. Then all of a sudden he would seem to launch himself into an idea that was off the topic. And I would say to myself, Paul, I know a rabbit trail when I see one. That's a rabbit trail. That's not on the subject at all. I finally realized something about these rabbit trails. Whenever Paul did those quick turns in the text and seemed to head down a different track, it was always because he was overcome with a sense of gratitude to God for what he had done for him. He would come to a place in his teaching and his reasoning where the reality of what the Spirit of God was leading him to say would suddenly overwhelm him. He couldn't go on to the next point until he had a little praise party, giving thanks to the Lord for his wisdom and long-suffering and mercy. Logic, I discovered, isn't everything. It has to leave room for praise. Praise to God for His peace. As you enjoy the peace that wells up in your heart and floods the landscape of your life, you will be filled with gratitude. You will be filled with thanksgiving. Here's number four. A spirit-filled Christian is constantly in prayer, and gratitude is the result. Philippians 4:6 says, "Be anxious for nothing, but in everything, by prayer and supplication, with thanksgiving, let your requests be made known to God." A lot of people read this verse like this: be anxious for nothing, but in everything, by prayer and supplication and thanksgiving. But the word before thanksgiving isn't "and." It is the word "with." And you say, "Pastor, what difference does that make?" Listen to me. Don't overlook that difference. It's so important. The "with" in this verse means that whether it is prayer or supplication or any other kind of praying to God, it is always to be mixed with thanksgiving. Thanksgiving belongs to all the properties of prayer. When you are asking God for something, it's always with thanksgiving. When you are praising God for something, it is always with thanksgiving. When you are interceding for someone else, it is always with thanksgiving. The Bible teaches, and Paul teaches in Philippians, thanksgiving is the inevitable companion of every prayer you ever pray. You should never pray without thanksgiving. When you're a watchman on the wall for your church or for your family or for your nation, don't forget that with all those requests, all of them should be mixed and blended generously with thanksgiving to God for all He has done. Ruth Graham once wrote about waking at 3 a.m. while she was overseas. She was exhausted when all of a sudden the name of a loved one who was running from God hit her with fear. She began to pray, and her mind kept circling the problems. Then she said, "I sensed the Lord say to me, quit studying the problems and start studying the promises." She turned on the light, opened her Bible, and the first verse she saw was Philippians 4:6. "With thanksgiving, let your requests be made known to God." She realized she'd been pleading without thanking, so she began to thank God for His faithfulness, His wisdom, and for the person she loved so much. And she said, "You know what happened? It was as if suddenly someone turned on the lights in my mind and heart and soul, and the little fears and worries which like mice and cockroaches had been nibbling away in the darkness suddenly scuttled for cover. In Philippians 4:6, Paul seems to be mentioning several kinds of prayer, but he focuses in on one kind of response, and that is the response of gratitude. It is to be present in all of our prayers, no matter what the content may be. Just make sure when you say, "Dear Heavenly Father," the next words are "thank you." That's how God teaches us to pray. So there are four of the five. But this last one is so powerful that if all I had time to preach was one of them, this is the one I would preach, because this is overwhelming. And I'm telling you, friends, it's a verse of Scripture you can't deny. And some of you are going to wish you hadn't heard this verse after you hear it, because it is so clear and so absolute. People ask me over the years, how do you know the will of God for your life? And it's a legitimate question, and we should always be pursuing a knowledge of God's will. But there are some things we already know that are the will of God. How many of you know that if you read the Bible carefully, you will find passages of Scripture where the Bible just says, do this, no options, no opportunities to do anything else. This is God's will for your life. Don't forget it. Don't stop doing it. If you're not doing it, start doing it, right? 1 Thessalonians 5:18. In everything, give thanks, for this is the will of God in Christ Jesus for you. What part of that don't we get? One of the undeniable parts of God's will for every single Christian is in this verse. Giving thanks is the will of God in Christ Jesus for you and for me. Could anything be any clearer than that? And the contrary aspect of God's will is just as clear. This is a little bit touchy, and if this bothers you, good. If you're not grateful, you are out of the will of God. That means complaining, grumbling, pessimism, despair. These are all out of the will of God. If it is the will of God to give thanks, then we're out of the will of God if we don't do it. And that is not something that you have to argue about. I mean, it is plainly said in Scripture. This is the will of God, that you be grateful, that you be thankful. And this is a good day to begin that. You know, you don't have to look very far before you realize how much you have to be grateful for, how thankful you should be. Part two of this tomorrow as we finish out the week together. And then we have two more lessons at the end of the month. In the month of July, we're going to be talking about making sense of it all, seeing the world with a biblical perspective, a new series that we want to share with you. I hope you will log in for July and be with us then. And don't forget to join us tomorrow as we conclude the message that we began today on the best evidence of the Spirit. Thank you for listening. I'm David Jeremiah.
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16: With SRN News, I'm Rich Thomason in Washington. There were two in rapid succession, a pair of powerful earthquakes devastating parts of Venezuela, including the capital Caracas. 7.2 magnitude, followed by a 7.5, then many aftershocks. At least 32 people dead, hundreds injured. The search for victims now getting underway. President Trump says the U.S. is standing by, ready to help. And there have been earthquakes elsewhere. 5.6 magnitude, rattling Northern California. And a strong one hit off the northern coast of Japan. World Cup, it's been a real eye-opener for a lot of young Europeans visiting the U.S. for the first time. They have flooded social media, raving about how wonderful the country and its people are. So accommodating and friendly and so different from the way America is often portrayed in the media overseas. On Wall Street this morning, Dow features 148 points higher. More details, SRNNews.com.
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17: We do have some wet pavement around the area this morning, not really impacting speeds quite yet because it is still early and we just have light traffic. Now, it is impacting your mountain drive. US 6 is closed both directions between Highway 119 and 58. So if you're heading between Golden and Blackhawk, that's going to be an issue.

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5: Happy. You're happy when you overcome temptation.

0: lead us not into temptation. And we certainly don't want to go down that path. But haven't you found that sometimes temptation comes up the path and finds us? Temptation is pervasive. It's ubiquitous. And today on A New Beginning, Pastor Greg Laurie helps us dissect temptation. We'll trace its roots all the way back to the Garden of Eden. And Pastor Greg offers some good biblical insights on how to stop Satan's attacks right in their tracks.
1: So I heard about a pastor who was taking over a church. He didn't really know anybody there yet. So on the Saturday before that Sunday, he decided to go meet people in the congregation. So he met a few folks and he came to one home of one of his congregants and he knocked on the door and there was no answer. He knocked again, still no answer, knocked one more time. And so he left his business card with his name on it. And then he wrote down Revelation 3:20. Which of course says, "Behold, I stand at the door and knock. If any man hear my voice and open the door, I will come in." So the next day was Sunday and someone took that card the pastor gave to them and gave it to an usher to give back to the pastor. And the pastor looked at the card and they too had written a scripture reference. They wrote down Genesis 3:10, which says, "I heard your voice in the garden and I was afraid because I was naked, so I hid myself." So we'll actually get to that verse in this message today, among others. So we've looked at the creation of all things. Now we're looking at the story of Adam and Eve's sin against God in the Garden of Eden. We're reading about the creation of men and women. And in Genesis 2, Moses zooms in from the cosmos to the Garden of Eden. This new section of Genesis deals with the relationship between God and man. So let's read together Genesis 2, verse 7. "And the Lord God formed man of the dust of the ground and breathed into his nostrils the breath of life. And man became a living being. The Lord God planted a garden eastward in Eden, and there he put the man whom he had formed, and out of the ground the Lord God made every tree grow that is pleasant to the sight and good for food. The tree of life was in the midst of the garden, and the tree of the knowledge of good and evil." And so Adam had the coolest job of all time. He was the gardener in the Garden of Eden. His job was to discover what the Lord had made, to enjoy what God had created, and to tend to this garden. But something was missing in Adam's life. And more specifically, it wasn't a something, it was a someone. But Adam didn't know that yet because he had not yet met the someone. But here she comes. Genesis 2, verse 18. "The Lord God said, 'It's not good that man should be alone. I will make a helper comparable to him.'" Drop down to verse 21. "And the Lord caused a deep sleep to fall upon Adam. And as he slept, he took one of his ribs and closed up the flesh in its place. Then the rib which the Lord God had taken from man, he made into a woman, and he brought her to the man. Adam said, 'This is now bone of my bones and flesh of my flesh. She shall be called woman because she was taken out of man. Therefore, shall a man leave his father and mother and be joined to his wife, and they shall become one flesh. And they were both naked, the man and the wife, and they were not ashamed.'" So here are Adam and Eve in perfect paradise, living the dream, man. You can't get any better than this. Surrounded by beauty, surrounded by the most amazing.

0: Amazing wildlife. All the animals are docile and tame and the greatest food to eat. And it's so good. Well, there was trouble in paradise. Enter the devil. Go to Genesis 3, verse 1. Now the serpent was more cunning than any beast of the field which the Lord God had made. And he said to the woman, "Has God indeed said you will not eat of every tree of the garden?" The woman said to the serpent, "Well, we may eat of the fruit of the trees of the garden, but of the fruit of the tree which is in the midst of the garden, God has said, you shall not eat it nor touch it, lest you die." The serpent said to the woman, "Oh, you will not surely die. For God knows that in the day you eat of it, your eyes will be open, and you will be like God, knowing good and evil." And when the woman saw the tree was good for food, and that it was pleasant to the eyes, and desirable to make one wise, she took of the fruit, and she ate, and she gave it to her husband with her, and he ate. And the eyes of both of them were open, and they knew they were naked. And they sewed fig leaves together and made themselves coverings. And they heard the sound of the Lord God walking in the garden in the cool of the day. And Adam and his wife hid themselves from the presence of the Lord God among the trees of the garden. Then the Lord called to Adam and said to him, "Where are you?" Adam said, "I heard your voice in the garden, but I was afraid because I was naked, so I hid myself." So here now we see how the devil seeks to attack and undermine us. We see his four waves of attack that he uses over and over again. Interesting, he comes as a snake, a talking snake. Did other animals talk at this time before the fall? I don't know. That'd be kind of cool, having conversations with different animals. But he comes as a snake. And you know, snakes are interesting creatures. When I was a young boy, I was really an avid collector of snakes. I had boas and pythons and king snakes and gopher snakes. And then I went out and caught snakes. And you know, snakes are not expressive creatures. They're cold-blooded. Snakes don't show affection. Like a dog, you know, dogs are so affectionate. They want to be with you. You know when a dog's happy. You know when a dog's sad. Cats, they're more mysterious, filled with murderous thoughts. They might occasionally lick you with their little weird sandpaper tongue. But even with a cat, you can read them to a certain degree, though they're a bit more mysterious than dogs. But reptiles, snakes in particular, you don't know if they're just kind of looking around or they're going to strike at you. It's hard to tell. And so they're very clever. They're very sly. And the devil is compared in the Bible to a snake. I read a sad story about a large python that ate a chihuahua. Well, what happened was some family had a snake that was their pet that slithered around the home. And they had a chihuahua. What could go wrong? And one day they found the snake in the chihuahua's bed. And that should have been their first warning that trouble was coming to the chihuahua. So one morning the kids got up and went into the front room, and there is the snake finishing off the chihuahua. And but come on, man. I mean, if a snake's in your bed, trouble's going to follow. And I think sometimes we think, oh, I can handle this temptation. I can control this vice. It won't get the better of me. And next thing you know, you're in trouble. That's how the devil works. He's subtle. What does he do? He questioned the word of God. Hey, did God really say what you thought he said? And Satan also questioned the love of God. Hey, if God really loved you, he'd let you do whatever you want. No, he loves you too much to let you do whatever you want.
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0: You know, I've heard people describe a trip to Israel as seeing the Bible actually come to life. Hey, everybody, Greg Laurie. And I've been to Israel many times, and I've led a lot of tours, and I have to say that's absolutely true. 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It's not just a travel experience, it actually energizes and enhances your study of the Bible. 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And we're going to be taking a tour of Israel April 6th to 15th, 2027. 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
1: 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Well, today, Pastor Greg is showing us the pivotal moment in the Garden of Eden when sin entered the picture, provoked by temptation from our spiritual adversary. We continue now.
0: The devil's primary objective is to separate you from God through sin. He'll always be looking for ways to do that. And once he succeeds, once you take the bait that he offers, then he'll come and condemn you. That's why he's called the accuser of the brethren in King James. But he will tempt you and then condemn you for giving in to his temptation. And he'll say things to you like, oh man, don't read the Bible now. That would be hypocritical. Don't you dare go to church. I mean, when we've sinned, we think, well, I can't go to church after what I did this week. What do you think the church is? Think of the church like a hospital. Think of the church like a place that you go to get better. As I've often said, the church is not a museum for saints. It's a hospital for sinners, right? But the devil will try to keep you from church, keep you from God's people, keep you from opening the Bible, keep you from praying. Don't listen to him, but that's what the devil does. Did God really say what you thought he said? And he introduces the assumption that God's word is subject to our judgment. Anyway, you know, I don't know. I mean, do we really want to listen to what God said in his word? And people do this all the time. They'll say things like, well, I'm a Christian and I love the Lord, but I don't know if I agree with this part of the Bible because my God would never send a person to hell for living in rebellion against him and outside of his plan. Or my God thinks thus and so. Well, listen, I don't know who your God is, but he's not the God of the Bible. Someone once asked me, what do you do when you come to a verse in the Bible you don't agree with? My response was, change your opinion because you're wrong. Now, you want to make sure you've correctly interpreted that verse in context and so forth. But having said that, the Bible is the source of all truth. And so we believe this, but the devil attacks the word of God. Really, what he is implying is God is holding you away from something good. Man, if God really loved you, he'd let you do whatever you want. Why would he restrict you? Why would he say you can't eat of this tree? God's holding you back from this thing because in the day you eat of it, you will be like a god yourself. You'll be a goddess knowing good and evil. He's a liar. If God tells you not to do something, it's for your own good. Is it really that bad? God gives us commandments. You shall not lie. You shall not steal. You shall not take the Lord's name in vain. You shall honor your mother and father. Live in these standards and by these principles because these are walls of protection keeping evil out. But we think, oh no, God's caging me in. And the opposite is the case. Years ago, we had a German shepherd. And one day, I looked out the window and saw him staring at something in the grass. Now, what is that? And it was this brightly colored little finch. And I put my index finger down. This bird hopped right on my finger. So I walked into the kitchen. Kathy, look what I found in the backyard. Beautiful little bird. She was cooking something at that moment. Look at this bird. So we threw the bird in. We ate it. It's delicious. No, that didn't happen. I made that up. Just keep your attention. So, where did this bird come from? It must be someone's pet. And Jonathan, who was a little boy then, said, there's a kid down the street that their bird died and they have a cage. I said, go get the cage. So he runs down the street, comes back, puts the cage on the kitchen counter. I open the door of the cage. He hops into the cage. He was so happy. He gets on the swing. Happy days are here again. He didn't see that cage as a prison. He saw that cage as protection from my German shepherd, who would have eaten him if I left him out there much longer. And when you understand the commandments and the principles of Scripture in their proper context, they're there to protect you. God says, the Bible says, no good thing will he withhold from those that walk uprightly. And then the devil denied the word of God. You know, it's a short step from questioning the word of God to denying the word of God. So what do we learn? Well, don't get into conversations with the devil. The Bible says, resist the devil and he will flee from you. And then the devil substitute his own lie. Hey, man, you become like a God knowing good and evil. That was a complete lie. Listen, command central of your life is your mind. You are the air traffic controller of your own mind. The air traffic controller tells one pilot he can take off. He tells another they can land. He tells another to change their altitude. He tells even another to change their attitude. Probably not, but he's there directing people. And you decide what thoughts come into this mind of yours and what thoughts stay out. Paul writes about this in 2 Corinthians 10 when he says, the weapons we fight with are not the weapons of this world. On the contrary, we have divine power to demolish strongholds. We demolish arguments and every pretension that sets itself up against the knowledge of God. And we take captive every thought and make it obedient to Christ. So when that thought comes, you say, no, I'm not letting that one in. That thought of fear, that thought of lust, that thought of vengeance, that thought of whatever it is, that's not coming in here. Oh, that thought's coming in. That passage, that beautiful thought about the Lord, that is going to come in. So we ask ourselves the question, where is this thought coming from? Here's what you need to remember. Every temptation can be resisted and overcome. Every temptation. The Bible says, blessed is the man that endures temptation, for when he has tried, he'll receive the crown of life. And the word blessed can be translated happy. Happy. You're happy when you overcome temptation. Then 1 Corinthians 10:13 says, there is no temptation taking you but such as is common to man. But God, who is faithful, will not allow you to be tempted above what you are able. But will with the temptation make a way of escape that you may be able to bear it.

0: good encouragement about the escape route available to all believers when temptation comes knocking. Pastor Greg Laurie with his message called Trouble in Paradise today here on A New Beginning. Now, God gives his children help so we won't fall victim to our adversary's temptation. But it's a different story with those who've never entered into a relationship with the Lord. It's a good time to ask, have you ever come to the Lord and asked him to forgive your sins and be your Savior and Lord? Pastor Greg, what would you say to the person who wants to make that kind of change today?
1: What I would say is, he's only a prayer away. Which means if you will call upon the name of the Lord right now through prayer, he will hear your prayer and answer your prayer. Listen, if you want Jesus Christ to come into your life, if you want him to forgive you of your sin, if you want to know that you'll go to heaven when you die, just pray this prayer right now after me. Just pray, Lord Jesus, I know that I'm a sinner, but I know that you're the Savior who died on the cross for my sin and rose again from the dead. I turn from my sin now, and I choose to follow you. From this moment forward, as my Savior and Lord, as my God and my friend. In Jesus' name I pray. Amen.
0: 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You know, Pastor Greg, high school yearbooks will vote so-and-so as most likely to succeed or most likely to be famous or what have you. Mm-hmm. I'm thinking your yearbook never voted you most likely to preach the gospel to millions of people. Yours is an unlikely success story, but the Bible is full of unlikely success stories, isn't it?
1: It really is. You know, it's been said that if you see a turtle on a fence post, you know he didn't get there by himself. And I can tell you that it's a miracle that I came to Christ because I didn't go through the traditional route of becoming a believer. And by that I mean someone didn't sit down and share the gospel with me. Many people listening may know my story, but in case you don't, what happened was I was walking across my high school campus at the age of 17. I was going downhill fast. I was using drugs. I was making bad decisions. And I happened upon a group of Christians that we very unaffectionately called the Jesus Freaks. And I sat down out of curiosity to see why they would believe the things they believed. Why would they carry their Bibles around at school? Why would they talk about God as though he were their next door neighbor? Could they really have a relationship with him? Well, as I watched them, I quickly dismissed what they were saying as mythology. I thought, these people are making this up. It can't be true. But the problem with that narrative was I knew a couple of them. I used to party with them and I knew their life had been changed. So I couldn't dismiss them all as crazy people. And then a guy got up to speak. His name was Lonnie Frisbee. He was an evangelist from Calvary Chapel of Costa Mesa. And I don't remember most of what he said, but there was one statement that resonated with me. He said, Jesus said, you're either for me or against me. I looked at the Jesus Freaks. They were obviously for him. I looked at myself. I wasn't one of them. Did that mean I was against God? I didn't want to be against God. I believed Jesus was out there somewhere, but I didn't know that I could come into a relationship with him. And then Lonnie said, if you want to accept Christ into your life, get up and walk forward and pray right here. I mean, this is lunchtime at high school on the front lawn of my high school campus. Walking forward like that was an insane concept. If I did that, someone might see me. But before I knew it, I was up there. I was praying. That was the day that Christ came into my life. I think it was a miracle. No one told me about Jesus, but the Lord sought me out and he called me. And I heard the gospel and I believed. And you know what? There's so many people like me out there waiting for someone to talk to them. Well, anyway, my whole story is contained in a book that we are offering to you right now, simply called Jesus Revolution. It was written by an outstanding author named Ellen Vaughn. Now, this is not actually written by me, but she wrote it with me. I told her the story of my life, the story of the life of Pastor Chuck Smith and Lonnie Frisbee. We talked about the Jesus movement back in the late 60s, early 70s. There's a lot of history about what was going on in American culture at that time to help you understand it better. And it is a beautifully written book, I might say, that you are going to enjoy. So if you saw the movie, you really need to read this book, because actually there's a lot there in the book that is not in the movie. It tells the story of my wife, Kathy. There's so much in this book that tells the story effectively of the last great spiritual awakening in America. And we want to offer it to our listeners for their gift of any size. 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We're going to offer the DVD of the Jesus Revolution film, which was a very successful film in theaters all around the world and is still on streaming platforms right now. But we're going to send you your own copy of the Jesus Revolution film if you could be extra generous in supporting our ministry. So get your copy of the Jesus Revolution book and the Jesus Revolution movie on DVD.
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8: SRN News. I'm Rich Thomason in Washington. A desperate search for survivors underway in earthquake-shattered Venezuela. Numerous buildings in the capital, Caracas, have collapsed after 2 strong quakes struck, one right after the other. Then there were the aftershocks. Those who could fled into the streets, their world crashing down around them.
9: All the walls were cracked. We managed to open the door, but there was a cloud of smoke, so we couldn't see much. When we went downstairs, it was like a scene from a horror movie. I only saw the building superintendent with a baby and one family from that building get out.
8: That survivor heard through a BBC translator, at least 32 people dead, hundreds injured. Less powerful earthquakes have also rattled Northern California as well as parts of Japan. On Wall Street this morning, the Dow futures are up 115 points. This is SRN News.
10: The word on traffic for your morning commute.
11: Good Thursday morning. Storms overnight, rain showers this morning, wet roads. We've got problems. Southbound I-25 shut down at Evans. Bad crash. Traffic stopped. Southbound I-25 shut down at Evans. Avoid it. You could use University or Kawada Boulevard to get around it. Crash on Evans over I-25. Down south, got word of a wreck northbound I-25 near Lincoln Avenue. With traffic, I'm Susan Phelan.
12: Denver weather.
13: A couple showers and thunderstorms may still linger across the Denver metro into Thursday morning, with morning temps in the middle and upper 50s. Thanks to mostly cloudy skies and ongoing showers and storms, temps will struggle to get past the upper 70s. Heavier showers at times across the metro, with activity winding down by late Thursday night. Lows in the mid-50s. Friday, couple encore showers in the afternoon, otherwise fair. Highs in the upper 80s, low to mid-90s, sunshine, breezy winds this weekend. Lows in the low 60s. I'm Day Weather Meteorologist Don Watson.
14: Current temperature,
15: 58 degrees.
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17: God is not done yet. 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
18: 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Dr. Chappell faces the challenging question of why sin and evil seem to prosper. When we bring such hard questions to God, He provides sanctuary to us and reminds us that He will have the final say. 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And while you're there, look for Pastor Brian's book, The Promises of Grace. Dr. Chappell offers a careful look at the beauty of grace and all it brings to believers. These blessings come with the understanding that because we cannot hang on to God, He hangs on to us. Let's hear now from Dr. Brian Chappell as he shares the lesson titled, Why Do They Get the Window Seat?
17: One day in the life of a Christian in Peoria, Illinois. One day's newspaper headlines beginning, same-sex marriage law turns one. And the subtext? About 1 in 10 certificates for marriage issued in Peoria County in this past year has been for same gender couples. Same. Headline first page. Vanity Fair magazine features Bruce Jenner's new look on its cover. Conservative columnist David French writes, a man is damaged in surgery, put on the front page of a fashion magazine, and the rest of us are required to applaud. Same front page, same day, our town. Erotic dancer sues her club owner over lack of minimum wage being provided to her. Our town, front page, one day. 1 week of being a Christian in our world, this past week. It was the anniversary of China's Tiananmen Square massacre, marking 26 years of state-sanctioned oppression of Christians as religious expression is suppressed and fellow believers, our brothers and sisters, are not allowed to gather in numbers or worship freely. Same week, world headlines, the story of Ji Jung-ho is published. A North Korean refugee who expressed how in his classroom he slowly watched as desk after desk after desk was emptied because his classmates had starved to death. And then he was imprisoned and tortured for the crime of losing his leg in a train accident. The real crime, he had embarrassed his country's leader by becoming an invalid. Escaped through the work of friends, but others have not escaped. In Syria, this last week, ISIS terrorists are allowed by the Syrian government to take Aleppo, the country's largest city, assuring that churches and Christians that have been there for millennia will no longer be protected. Most are already in refugee camps, the few remaining in great danger. In the Sudan, this same week, two Christian pastors are put on trial with death sentences hanging in the balance. Their crime, one preached the gospel, the other complained that he was put in prison, his friend was put in prison, and for that reason, both are on trial, the official charge undermining the government. And this same week, the job application, if you wish to join Al-Qaeda, has been published on the internet worldwide. It includes not only blanks to fill in your name, age, and marital status, but questions such as these. Do you have military training? Do you wish to execute a suicide operation? Do you have family members or friends who work with the government? Whom shall we contact if you become a martyr for Muhammad? One week of being a Christian in this world. One month of being a Christian in our nation just a year ago. In that same month, California enacted the so-called transgender rights law, allowing both genders access to single gender bathrooms in public schools if your preference does not agree with your anatomy. That same month, New Jersey Governor Chris Christie signed a law banning therapy for anyone under 18 struggling with unwanted same-sex attraction. It does not matter what you want, nor what your parents want, nor even what the therapist wants. You are now banned from offering therapy to anyone under age 18 for same-sex attraction. The New Jersey Supreme Court, in that same month, ruled that evangelical photographer Elaine Yu could neither claim religious freedom nor freedom of speech in refusing to photograph a same-sex wedding ceremony. Same month, Oregon's Bureau of Labor investigated a bakery for declining to prepare a cake for a same-sex wedding. And the Oregon Bureau of Labor said that those who owned the bakery not only had to be investigated, but the conclusion was they had to be rehabilitated in order to continue in their business. Same month, the California legislature prepared to strip the Boy Scouts of their tax-exempt status. You may know that the Boy Scouts won that case in court, but just this last month, Robert Gates, the current president of the Boy Scouts and the former head of the Department of Defense of the United States, said that the Boy Scouts should change their standards and allow same-sex-oriented persons to be leaders. Same month, Phil Robertson of Duck Dynasty was threatened with loss of his job for comments about same-sex marriage. Same month, Brendan Eich, CEO of Mozilla, also made comments, and though Phil Robertson kept his job, Brendan Eich was purged from his job as the CEO of Mozilla. Now, we all wait, don't we? This summer, for a ruling from our nation's Supreme Court, which may constitutionalize same-sex weddings. 1 month, just 1 month, in our country. What about one generation in our country? In this last generation, as a consequence of experiments with marriage and sexual expression and no-fault divorce, 40% of the young people born in this country will be born outside of wedlock. 40% in this country now born outside of wedlock, even though we know that a child born outside of wedlock will be 5 times more likely to be raised in poverty or go to prison. And in that same generation, 57 million children have not been born because of the ravages of abortion in this country since Roe v. Wade in 1973. One day, 1 week, 1 month, one generation in our country. Well, aren't you glad you came? Can you identify with a psalmist who said, when I considered the prosperity of evil in my nation, my feet had almost slipped. I didn't understand what good faith was. I look around me and it seems that those who prosper are those who have very little to be concerned about with regard to the Word of God. They don't follow God. They don't seem to be concerned about His ways. And yet they are the very ones who seem to get the most prosperity, that seem to have the least of cares. What good is it to be a Christian? My feet had almost slipped. First lesson of the day. When we ever begin to think that we are the only ones who have had to stand the challenges of evil, we do not recognize that every Christian in every age, in all places, at all times, faces the same challenge. This is par for the course. Part of not slipping is just recognizing we are not unique. But we're also not unique in what threatens to trip us. What threatened to trip the psalmist? He's pretty plain about it. Verse 4, there are no pangs for the wicked. They are fat and sleek, happy as clams, fat as ticks, sleek as minks. Verse 5, they are untroubled. Verse 11, they are unnoticed by God. He doesn't seem to notice them. And verse 12, yet they are always at ease and always prospering. Yes, one problem is looking at the others and saying, it doesn't seem like it's any good to be good. But of course, the psalmist is far more honest than that. The problem for his heart, for his faith, for his soul is not simply that the evil prosper. It's that he wants what they got. I envy the wicked. It's so plain in verse 3, right? For I was envious of the arrogant when I saw the prosperity of the wicked. Verse 13, even more plain. All in vain have I kept my heart clean and washed my hands in innocence. Verse 14. For all day long, I've been stricken and rebuked every morning. Not only do I want their stuff, I want God to stop being mean to me. It's just kind of the big boy, grown-up way of saying, why do I have to sit in the middle? I want the window seat. Why do they always get the window seat and I have to suffer over here? And if that sounds silly, you have to recognize that we don't make sense of this psalm until we make it just that personal. Why do they get what I don't get? I'm trying to be good. I'm trying to follow God. Why do I suffer? We don't just have to think about national, global, and generational issues. We just have to come right into our own lives and ask the questions that we really have. Why, if I am faithful, do my children get sick? Or does my spouse get sick? Or worse, why do they turn away from me? Or turn away from my faith? Why do really good Christians struggle with job security and infertility and bad neighbors and tornadoes? We long for solid relationships and an end to loneliness and feeling like God is really close and going to help us. But at the very same time, we see other people without solid faith, without Christian expression, who get good jobs and fast promotions and attractive spouses and fancy homes and carefree lives and healthy families. The real question, of course, as we go through it, is not just why do the evil prosper, but why don't I? The real problem is not evil, but envy. I want what they have. I want their life as I perceive it from this outside place. All of that, the psalmist says, in poetic and powerful terms, they get it better, though they do not follow God. And real honesty comes in verse 15 when he says, if I had said I will speak this, I would have betrayed the generation of your children. So I'm thinking it, I feel it, but I better not say it. The kids might hear. After all, we got Vacation Bible School coming. We can't talk real questions. We can't put real critiques of God in front of people because it will hurt the children. Now, there is some truth in that, of course. I mean, do we really want to teach our children that selfishness is the path to satisfaction? That money will bring you love? I mean, something in us knows that really isn't the message. So even though we struggle with the gain that those who do not follow God have, we're just taken aback a little bit. But what do I want to teach my kids? Do I want to say if you just pursue greed, you'll be content? We know that's not the answer, and it's just that little blink of sober reflection. What do I actually want to teach the children that sends the psalmist down an entirely different path? Not the path that causes his feet to slip, but the path that settles his heart. What does he say next? Verse 16. When I thought how to understand this, that is, the good that comes to the evil and not to me, it seemed to be, to me, a wearisome task until I went into the sanctuary of God. Then I discerned their end. Now, I know this can just sound like kind of churchy stuff. You know, the Sunday school lesson that we're supposed to teach. So I went to church, and that fixed it. No, what does the word sanctuary mean? A safe place. I went to a safe place with my hard questions.
7: 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Have you thought about the fullness of God's grace and the role that it plays in your life? You can hear and understand that you are saved by grace. But what other spiritual benefits can an understanding of grace reveal? And what has God promised to believers that His grace will provide? In the book, The Promises of Grace, Pastor Brian offers a careful look at the beauty of grace and all it brings to you as a believer. 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
17: Verse 16, when I thought how to understand this, that is the good that comes to the evil and not to me, it seemed to be to me a wearisome task until I went into the sanctuary of God. Then I discerned their end. Now, I know this can just sound like kind of churchy stuff. You know, the Sunday school lesson that we're supposed to teach. So I went to church, and that fixed it. No. What does the word sanctuary mean? A safe place. I went to a safe place with my hard questions. I mean, it's kind of an amazing statement, a learning lesson for all of us, how we have been blessed and benefited by people in recent months who have come and stood before you and with testimonies that are real from a real world have talked about, here were the struggles of my life, here's the difficulties I faced, and here's how God helped, here's what the gospel made a difference in. I'm going to tell you the real stuff. I'm not just going to sugarcoat it. I'm not going to look past the bad stuff. I'm going to tell you that I struggled, but I came to a safe place. And in sanctuary, I was able to deal with the difficulties. And that is actually what is happening in this place. As the psalmist comes into the sanctuary, he begins to say, then I begin to discern true reality. I mean, not the reality that says just evil people prosper and I don't get their stuff. I begin to see things as they really are. First truth, God is not done yet. Yes, it is certainly true that the evil may prosper, that evil may have its day, but God will have the final say. And God is not done yet. Those who seem so secure, what is their true situation? Verse 18, speaking to God, truly, Lord, you have set them in slippery places. You make them fall to ruin. How they are destroyed in a moment, swept away utterly in terror. Evil, far more than we are willing to admit at times, is actually what is on the slippery slope. We have firm foundation in our Lord, and yet evil has no foundation but human endeavor, human wiles, and human achievement. That's all you got. And if all you got is yourself to depend upon, that is a slippery place to stand. We know that. We know there is insecurity now. I mean, if we will not put on the rose-colored glasses of the secular perspective, of a perspective without God, if we will put on real glasses, what gives us the impression that if you get enough wealth, fame, and power, that kings and dictators and house speakers have no fears? What world is that we live in, that we actually believe that sort of thing? What makes us think that you become a movie star, you become a Hollywood idol, and you're suddenly a balanced person with no more issues in life? Really, people make millions of dollars talking about the issues of the people who are most famous about us. every reality, if we will actually face us, is telling us that apart from God, that is really the slippery slope. That is where you're most endangered. And if you do not accept it about the present insecurity, the psalmist actually is willing to point forward and say, even if things go okay now, what is ahead? Remember, that is addressed as well. Verse 27, for behold, those who are far from you shall perish. You put an end to everyone who is unfaithful to you. Plain talk. Everything good the faithless will receive, they will get now and no more. That the span of life that they have right now is the only time at which they will experience good in all of eternity. That yes, there may be good now, but there is judgment coming. And you cannot spend your money in hell, and the achievements here will mean nothing then, and judgment will come. And so the psalmist speaks with clarity and says, you face the real reality. You know enough even in the earthly moment to know those who pursue life without God do not know satisfaction and contentment. And you should know that there are consequences far beyond this life. But what is your reality? If you are a person who is seeking God, what reality do you actually have? Number one, you have grace now. You have security now. Verse 21 and 23. Do you recognize how honest these verses are? When my soul was embittered, when I was pricked in heart, I was brutish and ignorant. I was like a beast toward you, God. Nevertheless, I am continually with you. You hold my right hand. All right, I ask hard, disrespectful, mean, beastly questions. And how does God deal with me? He holds me by my hand and will not let me fall. I said the worst about you, and what do? I hold on to you. When you can't hold on to me, I hold on to you.
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with SRN News, I'm Rich Thomason in Washington. A desperate search for survivors underway in earthquake-shattered Venezuela. Numerous buildings in the capital Caracas have collapsed after two strong quakes struck one right after the other, followed by a series of powerful aftershocks. At least 164 people are dead, close to 1,000 people injured. The Caracas airport reduced to rubble by what could be the most powerful quakes to strike Venezuela in more than 100 years. President Trump offering U.S. assistance. Less powerful earthquakes have also rattled Northern California as well as parts of Japan. Happy birthday, America. On the National Mall, President Trump has kicked off a celebration of America's 250th anniversary, the president declaring that America is back. On Wall Street, the Dow futures are up 101 points. NASDAQ futures ahead 600.

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5: Both on I-25 on the ramp to eastbound 70, causing that delay out of downtown. With traffic, I'm Susan Phelan.
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9: A careful study in the Bible, you'll see that over 250 times the word stand is used just in the New Testament alone. And how important it is for us to stand. Learning how to stand strong in adversity, standing up for our faith, standing still. This is an important one. Standing still while God works on our behalf, not taking things in our own hands. In our lives, there are definitely times to sit and times to walk and times to run, but there are also times to stand, to take

0: warm welcome to each of you. This is Abounding Grace with Pastor Ed Tanner. Recently, we've been going through Galatians, which really emphasizes that we're to live by grace and not under the law. While we may nod our head in agreement, are we applying what we know into how we live? As we transition to chapter 5, we get into a very practical portion of the epistle. We're talking about how to stand strong in grace. Here is Pastor Ed.
1: Take your Bibles, open them, would you, to Galatians chapter 5 as we start a new chapter, Galatians chapter 5. I've entitled our Bible study, Stand Strong in Grace. That is the conclusion and that is the word from Paul to the believers in Galatia. After spending four chapters laying the foundation, the theological foundation for the doctrine of grace, by displaying to us the great character and nature of God, he now comes to the activities and the responses, or you could say the application of everything that he has taught. And you'll notice that in Paul's letters. When you read Paul's letters, they almost always divide in half or close to half. The first part of Paul's letters are always theological. He's teaching you the principle, reviewing it in light of God, in light of who God is, in light of what God has done. And then the second part of his letters will be then now our response or our application. So when you look at the letters, you'll see it. You'll see it in Galatians, you'll see it in Ephesians, Philippians, Colossians. He starts with the understanding of who God is, and then he says, now that you know this, this is how I want you to respond. Which is a little different than perhaps you were raised in the church that you attended. It's a little different because the church today almost moves us to

0: action, do this, do this, do this, do this, never really revealing to us why. Why the activity? Why the service? Why would we want to? And the answer is, we're always the responders. God is the initiator. It's because of His great work and His great love that we now have the privilege of serving Him and being used by Him. And so we're starting a new section of the Scriptures. And notice it starts with, in Galatians chapter 5, it starts with that instruction, stand fast, therefore, in the liberty in which Christ has made us free, and do not be entangled again with the yoke of bondage. He gives that instruction, stand fast. Now, standing is very important in the Scriptures. Throughout the Bible, standing is a great place to be. If you're taking notes, you'll see Moses standing at the burning bush in Exodus chapter 3, verse 5. It says, do not draw near this place. Take your sandals off your feet, for the place where you stand is holy ground. The tribe of Levi, as they were ministering to the Lord, were standing before the Lord. Deuteronomy chapter 10, verse 8. At that time, the Lord separated the tribe of Levi to bear the Ark of the Covenant of the Lord, to stand before the Lord, to minister to Him, and to bless in His name to this day. The house of the righteous is mentioned in the Bible as standing. Proverbs chapter 12, verse 7. The wicked are overthrown and are no more, but the house of the righteous will stand. And then finally, Jesus. The Bible says that Jesus is standing at the door. Revelation chapter 3, verse 20. It says, behold, I stand at the door and knock. If anyone hears my voice and opens the door, I will come into him and dine with him, and he with me. A careful study in the Bible, you'll see that over 250 times the word stand is used just in the New Testament alone. And how important it is for us to stand. Learning how to stand strong in adversity, standing up for our faith, standing still. This is an important one. Standing still while God works on our behalf, not taking things in our own hands. In our lives, there are definitely times to sit and times to walk and times to run, but there are also times to stand, to take your stand. Paul, as he's writing to the believers in the Galatia region, as he battles the legalists, comes to this very practical part in his letter. He turns a corner to exhort the believers to action. In the middle of false gospels and false teachers and heavy-handed rules and regulations, Paul's answer, stand fast. It's a little counterintuitive, isn't it? I mean, if they're surrounded by false teachers and you're surrounded by all this stuff disrupting the church, you would think that your action would be a little bit more forward, like go after them and take them out and remove them. And all of those things may be necessary at some time or another, but the real response is you stand fast in the grace of God. That is the position and the posture to take. Don't move an inch. Or a millimeter, or any measure of distance, don't move. Stay strong, stand fast in the freedom and the liberty and the glorious grace of God. Notice what he says in verse 1. Stand fast. The idea is to take your stand. While the legalists were telling you, work hard, work hard, work hard, work hard, Paul says, stand fast. Just don't move at all. Jesus, it says in verse 1, Jesus Christ has made us free. You're not to move from that. Stay where you are. Don't let anybody move you away. I mean, we learned already the Galatians were living life like all of us were living life. They were pagans, no real background in Jewish religion, no background in Judaism. Out of the blue, some guy shows up to town, grabs their attention and shares with them, talks with them, and gives them a message of Creator God loves them so much that He sent His Son Jesus Christ to die on their behalf. They believed that message and immediately were set free from all of their past, from all of their bondage. Immediately they were set free and given an eternal hope. And as they were living life in that new freedom, Paul stays a little bit, then he takes off. As they're living in their new freedom, other guys come to town. And they say, oh, no, that's not enough. You need more than just grace, more than just simple faith. They would come like many people do today. I've been teaching, you know, in this, we're in Galatians 5 now. So for 15 other Bible studies, they've been already just in 15 weeks, I've been getting emails with people very upset with me teaching about the doctrine of grace. And you know, pretty soon I can't wait for these to go on the radio so I'll get more email. I'm fine with it. To be upset with the grace of God, you just don't understand the heart of God. You may need to go back to Hebrews. Go back to the beginning of Galatians. Think about what it means to be adopted into a family. When you're adopted into a family, you're just in the family. What else do you need to do? Like, what do you need to do? Work your whole life to be accepted by that family? No. It's done. It's a done deal. Sign on the dotted line. You are my child as if I gave birth to you. And because of that, you become an heir. You get everything. You're not only a part of my family, but you own everything and that we own because we are family. You don't need to work for it. You don't need to work hard to keep it and to stay a son, stay a daughter. You just are. And yet they come along and say, no, you can't be that free. You can't be that free. You can't be that free. You can't enjoy that because it has to be harder than that. And what Paul says is because of your freedom and what God has done for you, don't give it up so easily. And I would even say don't give it up at all. But don't give it up so easily. Don't let some weird person come in with some weird teaching. Go, oh, I didn't know that. I might as well give up my freedom and become in bondage to you. And yet God delivered you from that kind of stuff. The freedom that you have was given to you by Jesus himself. Notice what he says. Don't be entangled again with a yoke of bondage. You have been set free from rules and regulations and religious activity. Remember, because they were pagan, they lived a very fearful, superstitious life, these Galatians. They were always worried and concerned that their life didn't measure up and that the gods, little g, would wipe them out. It's interesting to me how many believers live superstitiously today and not just trusting in the Lord. It's like, oh, I don't know. I might have done that wrong. And I don't know. God just is judging me. Well, wait a minute. Didn't Jesus take that judgment upon the cross for you? It's not a superstitious way that God wants you to live. He wants you to live in freedom. You don't have to worry about what God is going to do or isn't going to do. There are definitely natural consequences to our sin. There's nothing we can really do about that except not sin. But God loves you. He sent it. He proved that to us. He's not looking and watching your life, just looking at a place for you to fail. He doesn't want you to fail. He wants you to succeed. He's done everything that he possibly can to see you make it. And he wants you to make it all the way through. That's what he promised, that what he began in you, he will complete it until the day of Jesus Christ. He's for you and not against you in Christ. Don't become entangled. Circle that word, entangled. It means trapped. It means to be trapped, ensnared, or you could even say stuck. You can say that don't be trapped by anyone that would want to take you and have dominion over your faith, which is exactly what these folks do. We were having to do a late night Walmart run again this week, and it was late at night, parking lot's pretty empty, except the Mormon missionaries are like hanging out in the Walmart parking lot, walking up to doors. You know, that was happening in the car in front of me. We were getting out, they were coming in, and they're right there, and they're walking right up to him, scaring the guy. You know, and he's saying, I looked at Maria and go, I don't feel like it right now. I don't feel like it. Let's just go in and get what we gotta get. It's late, I'm tired, I don't feel like it. But what they're coming to you with is they're coming to you with a message that will bring you under their care. Now, maybe not those kids themselves, but the religious system that takes you away from Jesus Christ and takes you to a man. You don't want to follow a man because that man did not give you freedom. That man did not die for you. That man actually took the doctrines and the truth surrounding Jesus Christ and twisted them into a way that will take you away from the sufficient. Jesus is enough. Have you heard that? Have you heard that? Jesus is enough. So don't let anybody rip you off, even if they come up to you and you just want to go in and get a banana in Walmart. That's it. That's it. You're going in for some produce. That's all you're doing. And they come up and, can I tell you about another gospel? No. Because it's not another gospel. It's not good news. It's bad news. It's bad news that would steal you away from your simple faith. And today you might even answer, well, but Ed, I don't know much about the Bible. Yeah, but you're learning, aren't you? And I don't know much about what it means to follow Christ. Yeah, but you're learning, aren't you? Like, nobody knows all that we need to know, but we're growing and we're learning and we're following and we're obeying and we're repenting. Like, our lives are being lived to honor God. And Paul is saying, just stand fast. Don't let anybody move you. And that's a word for the 21st century too. I'm warning you right now. I don't want, and I've seen it before, but I don't want to see it anymore. Anybody that was worshiping here, hands lifted, loving God, not walking with the Lord anymore. Because you got ripped off along the way. And the reason you got ripped off along the way, I'm warning you ahead of time, is because you didn't choose to stand fast. Stay put. Or Jesus would put it this way, abide in me and I in you. No matter what comes your way. It's almost like stand fast. You actually have to kind of think of it. You just don't stand like this. You almost have to brace yourself for what anything comes your way. Just brace yourself and be ready. And be strong against anything that might come while you're worshiping the Lord. That's what he's telling the Galatians. Everything I've told you, everything I've shared with you, all the truth. Here's what I want you to do. Stand fast. Verse 2, indeed, I, Paul, say to you that if you become circumcised, Christ will profit you nothing. And again, I testify to every man who becomes circumcised that he is a debtor to keep the whole law. You have become estranged from Christ, you who attempt to be justified by the law, you have fallen from grace. A very controversial passage. It doesn't need to be controversial because Paul's making it pretty simple. And I find that in the church world, the simple things people like to argue about the most. This isn't a very complicated passage. He says this, if you think that being circumcised, going back to the law, is the way of salvation, you don't know Jesus. That's what he's saying. That's basically what you have become estranged. You really, it's not that they've lost their salvation, they never had it. Like, you don't get it. You remember when Jesus talked about the seed that was sown? He says a sower went out to sow seed, and he sowed four different types of seed. Only one seed took root. Only one. The other three were ripped off. There is a group of people in the Galatian region that were ripped off because the next time a new message came, oh, I want to be circumcised. Can you imagine that? Lining up and going, yeah, circumcise me. That's what I need. That's what I need. I can't be in a right relationship with God until I go through that. Well, what do you mean? Who told you that? That you have been, as Paul will write in to the Romans, he said, your heart has been circumcised. You have been changed from the inside out because of the new covenant. But he says, I'm telling you guys, if that's what you want to do, you've changed your relationship. You see that in verse 3? You may not have noticed that, but that's what he's saying. He says, if you think you want to go back to circumcision, you've changed your relationship. We're no longer talking family terms here. We're no longer talking family terms. Now we're talking, oh, now you've become a debtor. That's now you're in debt. Now again, if we use the family language of our homes, you don't sit down and don't do this. If you are, get rid of it, but don't do this. Writing down all how expensive your kids are, because they are. They're very expensive. And it just constantly, just love keeps no record of wrong, okay? So you just like, just super expensive. And you sit your kids down one day. You know what? Before you move out, you owe me $250,000. And that's just for your birth years. That was just the hospital bill for your birth, whatever. No, that's not the type of relationship you have in your family. I mean, you've forgotten what family is. Your kids are not debtors to you. They don't owe you anything. You brought them into the world in obedience to God. You raised them as under the Lord because God's desire is for you to be a parent, for you to have kids. They don't owe you anything. And when you start using that kind of language, you already know, especially if it's serious. I mean, you might joke around, ha ha ha, that's fine. But if you really do it seriously, then I can tell you right now, you have forgotten your role as a parent. I mean, your role as a parent to get two jobs if you need to take care of your kids. Your role as a parent is to give them a safe place to cover them, protect them, teach them, disciple them, get them to Jesus. It's not to sit them down every week and go, okay, this was a pretty good week. You worked off $5. Next week, you sit them down, yeah, this was not a good week. You owe me $300,000. You're like, that language is just not family language. I understand that some of you had a very challenging upbringing, and that might have been the language of your home, but God is showing you there's a greater way, isn't there? Much greater than perhaps the mistakes our parents made or our grandparents made. There's healing. We don't have debtor relationships. My kids don't owe me anything. We're not debtors. I think of the church, you know, when you think of freedom, how Jesus has made you free, how you experience this newness of life, it's important to recognize that I didn't give you this freedom. A pastor didn't give it to you. A church didn't give it to you. A religious system didn't give it to you. A bookstore didn't give it to you. Christ has made you free. So therefore, you don't owe me anything. You don't owe me anything. I didn't give you this freedom. I didn't die for your sins. You don't owe me anything. Your relationship is with Jesus, not with some man or some religion or some church or some movement. Your eyes need to be on the Lord. He's the one that is worthy of your devotion and your commitment. But you know what that also means? I don't owe you anything. You didn't give me this freedom. You didn't save my soul. You didn't rescue me when I was in the depth of sin. And so what it does is it puts our connection on the relational scale. We don't live by what you owe me and what I owe you. The Bible says if I'm going to owe anything to anyone, you know what it is? Love. And I get to serve you and you get to serve me. Not because we have to. That's the debtor. You guys know, you go check your mail. We kind of check our mail once a week so that we don't see it every day. But when we check it, we already know there's going to be letters in there. You know what they're going to say? Pay up. And I'm not friends with them. They're not my buddies. Pay up, pay up, pay up. Every month, pay up, pay up, pay up. The reality of relationship is not you come here and owe me something or I owe you. I don't come here because I feel indebted to you. I come here because I love God and I love you. It makes it very easy. We speak in relational. I get to exercise the spiritual gifts that God has given to me. I get to be who God's made me. I get to grow. We get to grow together. You have gifts, I have gifts. But this idea, if you want to go back to the law, even if you impose it on yourself, you want to go back to the law, you want to go to a legalistic type of mindset, you want to try to please Ed, you want to try to please your mom and dad, you want to try to please everybody that has some list of rules for you, then you have become a debtor. That's why relationships get broken through this nonsense. Because everything is about what you owe me, what you owe me, what you owe me. Look, you don't owe me anything. Just love God with all your heart, soul, and mind. And then I'll get to enjoy your love. Or not. It's up to you. It's my heart to serve the Lord. And I don't owe you anything except to love you and serve you. Why? Because of all that God has done for us.
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2: 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And so it's kind of a double win. 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
2: With SRN News, I'm Rich Thomason in Washington. President Trump says the U.S. stands ready to help Venezuela as it deals with twin earthquakes that have caused massive destruction, leaving at least 164 people dead. Just as the president predicted, oil prices coming down now that the Iran war seems to be on its way to being resolved. But he's upset that gas prices, also declining, remain stubbornly high.
3: So it's ExxonMobil, it's Chevron, it's Shell, it's BP, it's a lot of them. The gasoline or the oil prices have come down so much, and we are not seeing anything at the pump by comparison to what it should be.
2: Today's AAA national average, $3.91 a gallon for regular. The president says gas should be going for about $2.25 a gallon. The Dow futures, NASDAQ futures, S&P futures, all higher. SRN News.
4: It's rain today, possibly severe scattered thunderstorms this afternoon. High today in the mid-70s. What does being in Christ mean? Jesus issued the invitation, "Come to me, all you who are weary and burdened, and I will give you rest." Then he said, "Take my yoke upon you." Alistair Begg explains how we rest while at the same time being yoked with Jesus. Alistair has Truth for Life coming up next here on The Morning Word.
5: The Word on Traffic for your morning commute.
6: Rain showers this morning, some wet roads, busy drive already. Now the bad crash southbound 25 at Evans. The highway has reopened. Still some flashing lights there. Southbound I-25, Colfax to C-470, about 25 minutes. Traveling into downtown, there's a problem with the crash northbound I-25 ramp to eastbound 70, and that is blocking up the right lane. With traffic, I'm Susan Phelan.
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0: Jesus issued an invitation. He said, "Come to me, all who are weary and burdened. I will give you rest." Then immediately he said, "Take my yoke upon you." Well, how do you find rest by putting on a yoke? Today on Truth for Life, Alistair Begg unpacks Jesus' invitation and explains why his yoke isn't a burden, but a delight. We're looking at Matthew chapter 11.
1: And most people think the issue is about our sins, plural, the things we do or we haven't done. And so if we haven't done a lot lately, or we haven't really done as many as someone else we've known, we say to ourselves, well, you know, sins are not really that big of an issue for me. Well, in actual fact, sins are not really that big of an issue for you. The issue for you is sin. Because it is our sin that has separated us from God. And the Bible says that all have sinned and are separated from God. All of us have fallen short of the standard that God has established. That is perfection. And none of us have ever lived to perfection. We've got a real dilemma. And the dilemma is simply this. That we're unfit for heaven and we're unable to rectify our circumstances. Now that would be a burden if it once dawned upon us, wouldn't it? I've discovered over time that there are two ways that people reject Jesus as Savior. There are two ways that they endeavor not to come to Him, not to respond to His invitation. And here they are. Number one, by being as bad as possible and breaking all the rules. Or by being as good as possible and keeping all the rules. And you'd be wrong. The invitation is clear. The source is articulated, and the significance is undeniable. Now we have three verbs to go. The second one is take. Take. And then there is a sense in which take, learn, and find extrapolate the nature of what it means to come. Or if we put it differently, what does it mean to come? Well, it means to take, to learn, to find. So there's a sense in which the other three should be shorter than the first. I haven't forgotten. All right? I haven't forgotten. Second verb, take. Take my yoke upon you. Now the yoke, as some of you from a farming background will know, was a wooden frame placed across the back of oxen usually, yoking them together. But it also, if you have these wonderful pictures from Holland, I think, or maybe it's Scandinavia, of those lovely blonde girls with the two buckets on either side, and they balance those buckets as a result of having a yoke across their shoulders. They use the yoke in order that the weight might be distributed evenly on both sides and make it possible for them to walk along the road. It's a lovely picture. It's a clear picture. It's the picture that Jesus is using. He says, I want you to take my yoke upon you. My yoke upon you. Incidentally, and I don't pay much attention to this kind of thing, but it is a fascinating little concept. Some have even suggested through time that it may well have been that Joseph, that is the carpenter in Nazareth, had as his sort of advertising slogan outside his carpenter's workshop, he had as his slogan, my yokes are easy. Huh? So people said, you know, if you're going to get a yoke for yourself or for one of your beasts, get one of Joseph's yokes, because they don't chaff you. They don't rub the back of your oxen's neck. He's just wonderful in the way he makes them. I don't give much credence to that. Joseph's yokes, because they don't chaff you. They don't rub the back of your oxen's neck. He's just wonderful in the way he makes them. I don't give much credence to that. But I do give absolute credence to what Jesus says when he says, my yoke is easy and my burden is light. Do you know what he was doing there? He was distinguishing himself and his message from the story that had been given to these people by the religionists of his day, particularly, peculiarly, by the Pharisees. These were individuals who were meticulous in their desire to do what was right. In fact, they were so consumed by it that when they had finished with all the things that God had said they ought to do, they added a good dose of their own. And so they made it virtually impossible for anybody to be able to do anything. And the idea that a man might be accepted before God on the strength of all of these external obligations was absolutely crushing in its implications. In much the same way that many have been brought up in a religious background that has essentially been a succession of stories saying, come on now, you can do this. Come on now, try a little harder. Come on now, this is just there for you to achieve. That will wear the neck of any thinking person quickly. But that's not what Jesus says. He says, take my yoke upon you. To be under the yoke, the authority of Jesus, is not a burden, it is a delight. And you will know the truth, and the truth will set you free. Free in order to become the very bond slave of Jesus. Free not to do what I want, but free to do what I ought. Since by nature I cannot do what I ought, because I'm in bondage to my own desires, I need somebody to set me free from the bondage of my own desires in order that I might live in obedience to his will. Jesus is Lord. That is not an expression of personal devotion. That is a statement concerning Jesus' identity. And because he is Lord, to come to him, to respond to the invitation, is to take on an obligation. And the obligation is a freeing obligation, but an obligation nevertheless. And let me tell you clearly, since Jesus is Lord, those who have come to Jesus and live under his yoke have no freedom to behave in any other way than the way in which Jesus as Lord declares. So the issues of morality, the issues of sexuality, the conducting of business, the practice of family, all of these things are gathered under the yoke of the Lord Jesus Christ. So when Paul summarizes it again in writing to people in Corinth, he says, you're not your own. You were bought with a price. Therefore, glorify God with your body. Thirdly, learn. Learn. Come, take, learn. Learn. Have you listened as children come home from school? Every so often I'm in a situation where it just so happens either the bus gushes out all these little bodies, or I happen to be somewhere in a school playground and all the children come running out. And it's fascinating just to listen to the initial things that are said by the moms who are there to welcome them. And you must check, and I don't want to be unkind in this way, certainly don't want to bring shame down upon myself, but would I be wrong in suggesting that almost the overarching and recurring question that is issued to the child as they come towards their mother is, did you have fun today? Did you have fun today? Now, if you happen to be in the company of a Chinese parent or an Indian parent, if you listen carefully, they're not asking that question. They're actually asking, did you learn anything today? Because that's why you went to school. To learn. Now, there's a revolutionary thought, isn't it? Did you have fun today? I don't want to overstep my boundary, but have you been to some churches recently? Would I be wrong in thinking that the question, when it's all over, is akin to the standard maternal question of the children coming from school? Did you have fun today at church? Loved ones, that's not the question. Did you learn anything? Well, if you want to learn something, presumably you'd have a Bible. If you had a Bible, presumably you would open it. If you opened it, presumably you would look in it to see if what the person up behind this box is saying is actually in this Bible. I'd be very concerned if I were you. I'd be very concerned. Christianity, you see, changes the way a man or a woman thinks. Hence the invitation to learn. Don't you love that great quote by C.S. Lewis when he says, I believe in Christianity as I believe in the rising of the sun, not simply because I can see it, but because by it I can see everything else. That coming to Jesus changes everything, changes the way I view everything, changes my perspective on Jesus, changes my perspective on time, changes my perspective on resources, changes my perspective on career, changes the kind of person that I want to marry and live my life with. It just changes everything. As we learn from him, it is as we learn the Bible, we learn that our acceptance with God is a result of the fact that Jesus has lived the kind of life that I should live but can't. And that he has fully paid the penalty that I deserve for the kind of life I do live, but shouldn't. That's the gospel. You see, the gospel is what God has done in Jesus in a moment in time. The gospel is not the story of the perils that attach to rejecting it, or of the benefits that accrue to those who accept it. Many of us, I think, have heard about what happens to us if we don't accept the gospel, or the benefits that we may enjoy if we do accept the gospel. But some of us are sitting there saying, I wish somebody would actually tell me the gospel. What is the gospel? Christ died for sins. Once for all, the righteous, that's him, for the unrighteous, that's me, to bring me to God. That he who was without sin became sin for us, so that in him we might become the righteousness of God. So that when we sing, O Christ, in thee my soul hath found, and found in thee alone, the peace, the joy I sought so long, the bliss till now unknown, now none but Christ can satisfy. What we are affirming is that all of the blessings of God are made available to us in the person of his Son, Jesus. And simply a head knowledge of that is not to be equated with our having come to believe it and trust it and learn of it and be yoked by it for ourselves. I wonder, do I speak to an individual this morning, to somebody for whom this is absolutely so apropos, you think that I was driving in the back of your car with you for the last 2 months. I wonder, is that the case? How would I ever know? But I have prayed to this end. I have asked God that if I would extend this invitation of Jesus, that it would be for those who are there to receive it. A boy or a girl, a man or a woman. Somebody trying to unscramble the riddle of their lives, putting the jigsaw pieces of the puzzle together as best they can, and finding no matter how much they look at the picture on the front of the box, they're unable to get there. Well, can I say to you, why don't you come then and respond to this invitation? Take this yoke. Learn from this Christ. And finally, find rest for your souls. For your souls, there's a concept, isn't it? Have you noticed how the last 25 or 30 years in Western culture have paradoxically become totally preoccupied with spirituality, while at the same time rejecting the notion of our souls as an entity, as that which will transcend and will go beyond us when we shuffle off this mortal coil? Hence, all of the possibilities, all of the means available to aid us in our time-bound pursuits. Hence, all of the talk shows in the afternoon that are all about me and myself and my agenda and all of the things that are understandably important to me. But the one missing element in them is the notion of eternity. Is the concept that the Bible makes so perfectly clear that death is not the end, that it is appointed unto man once to die, and after this comes judgment. A judgment that will be absolutely fair, and a judgment that will be absolutely final, an inexorable appointment towards which each man and woman moves. That's why this is so important. Because this is the only way that anyone ever may find such rest for their souls. Remember when Jesus told the story of the man who'd done so well in business. It wasn't a criticism of doing well in business. He had done well and he decided that it would be opportune for him to develop his holdings, to build bigger barns, to store what he had. There was no problem in that either. That was a legitimate thing to do. What made it so galling was the fact that the one piece of the puzzle that he left out was the vital piece. And Jesus said, well, you know, that is really foolish because tonight your soul will be required of you. Your soul will be required of you. Then who will get all the stuff in your barns? When Paul summarizes the experience of his Christian story, he just says, to me, to live is Christ and to die is gain. You know, that's the only way that equation works. You just walk around this campground this afternoon and try any other word that you can put in after the is. To me, to live is, and then finish it with to die is gain. Try success. To die is not gain. Try money. To die is not gain. Try the preoccupation with family. To die is not gain. There is only one way that you can complete the equation. To me, to live is Christ. That for me was the sadness of reading the obituaries, both in the New York Times and also in the Wall Street yesterday, of Randy Pausch, the 47-year-old lecturer from Carnegie Mellon, whose final lecture was an inspiration to everyone who heard it and to those of us who heard snippets from it. Who wouldn't be inspired by somebody who was able to speak so clearly to a generation he was about to leave behind concerning the importance of values, the importance of memories, the importance of family and every other thing. Absolutely masterful all the way down the line with only one part missing. In fact, if you read the Times yesterday, the final paragraph reads, Dr. Pausch gave practical advice in his lectures. Now notice, here's the phrase, avoiding spiritual and religious matters. He did, however, mention that he experienced a near-deathbed conversion. He switched and bought a Macintosh computer. I suggest to you that that is a level of sardonic wit that can only be possessed by someone who has said, don't come to me with your invitation. I'm fine. Thank you very much. But for those who recognize that life is frail, that fading is the worldling's pleasure, all the boasted pomp and show, that solid joy, that lasting treasure is found in Jesus, then here I suggest to you is the loveliest of invitations. The loveliest of invitations. Come to me, to Jesus. I'm humble. I'm gentle. I'm approachable. Your problem is so severe that I had to die on the cross for you. I love you so much that I was willing to die on the cross for you. Come to me. Do you get lots of invitations? We do. They come into the house from all different places. Some of them are standard mail and everything else. They go in a kind of system. I think there's a system. I don't know. But every so often you have to say, well, who did it come from? How are we going to deal with it? What should we do? And sometimes it comes down to, well, we're going to go. And then the question is, what are you supposed to wear? What are you supposed to wear? And every so often someone will say, well, I don't want to go to that. I have nothing to wear. That's never me that says that. But I think I've heard that phrase, I don't want to go to that, I have nothing to wear. Well, you just go to this banquet just the way you are. Clothes are provided. He takes all the I'm so good I don't need this clothes, which are rags, disrobes us. All the I'm so bad and messed up there's no hope clothes, which are rags, and disrobes us. And he covers us over with a robe of righteousness provided by Jesus Christ himself. So we're able to say, just as I am, without one plea, but that your blood was shed for me. and that you bid me come to thee. Lord Jesus Christ, I come. Let us pray. There may be some for whom today just represents the closing link in a huge long chain of family prayers and friends' invitations. Perhaps we've made it all so complicated, as if somehow or another by our intellect we're going to find God. There is no intellectual road to God. The only way we know God is because God has chosen to make himself known. That was part of the reading. I thank you that you've hidden this stuff, he says, from the wise and the learned, and you revealed it to little children. Not that we would become childish, but that we might become childlike. Perhaps for some this brief prayer will give voice to your heart today. If that's the case, you may say it in your heart along with me. And if it is the case, I hope you'll tell someone before the day is out that this was your prayer and that you have responded to this invitation. Lord Jesus Christ, I admit that I am weaker and more sinful than I ever before believed. But through you, I am more loved and accepted than I ever dared hope. I thank you for paying my debt, bearing my punishment, and offering me forgiveness. I turn from my sin and receive you as my Savior. And now may the grace of the Lord Jesus Christ and the love of God our Father and the fellowship of the Holy Spirit rest upon and remain with all who believe, today and forevermore. Amen.
0: Listening to Alistair Begg on Truth for Life. You find yourself wanting to tell others about Jesus' invitation, but you're not sure how to open the conversation? Truth for Life has a resource that will help you. It's something I recently talked to Alistair about, a new gospel tract titled Ever Wonder Why Your World Feels Broken? And here's a portion of our conversation. There's a tract that was released this past year. Tens of thousands of those are in circulation as well. Talk about that.
1: Yeah, basics, just very simple, that God made the world, it's good. People don't believe that, but we need to reinforce that. They don't know why it's bad, but they know it's bad. And so the tract explains that. They don't know how it gets fixed, and so it then explains how all things are made new in the work of Jesus, that he forgives and he fills. And then they often say, yeah, well, if that's the case, why are things the way they are? And the answer is because it is not yet perfect. And so it's a good framework. Again, our folks have picked up on that, and it fits what we're trying to do.
0: What are the three words?
1: The good, the bad, the new, the perfect. Good, bad, new, perfect.
0: 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Many will be grateful. Thanks for joining us today. What is it that God is doing with you? That's the question we'll explore tomorrow. The Bible teaching of Alistair Begg is furnished by Truth for Life, where the learning is for living.
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8: With SRN News, I'm Rich Thomason in Washington. President Trump says the U.S. stands ready to help Venezuela as it deals with a devastating natural disaster. It's killed at least 164 people, almost 1,000 injured, twin earthquakes striking almost simultaneously with the capital Caracas, especially hard hit. And less powerful earthquakes have rattled parts of Northern California as well as coastal Japan. Just as President Trump had predicted, oil prices are coming down now that the Iran war appears to be on its way to being resolved. But the president is upset that gas prices, although on the decline, remain stubbornly high. Today's AAA national average, $3.91 a gallon for regular. It's down 1 penny from yesterday. The president, though, says he thinks that gas should be selling for about $2.25 a gallon. On Wall Street this morning, stock futures are higher. The Dow futures up 57 points. More details, SRNNews.com.
9: Good morning. Rain today, possibly severe scattered thunderstorms this afternoon, high in the mid-70s. Erwin Lutzer discusses trusting God when he doesn't answer your prayers the way you want them answered or when you have to wait for an answer. He's the guest coming up on Focus on the Family with Jim Daly next.
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10: Rain showers this morning. There's some wet roads out here. Depending upon where you're traveling, highways are getting busier. Had some early morning crashes. Those have been cleared out. Now, right now, trouble with traffic lights, scattered power outages. In Inglewood, lights are out at Hamden and University. That's making for a tough drive. And delays in Littleton, traffic lights out. Santa Fe and Bowles, treat that as an always stop. With traffic, I'm Susan Thielen.
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0: That was just the Lord's way of saying, I heard you, I'm with you, you want an answer? Here it is. So that was a very direct answer to prayer that I received.
1: Yeah.
0: Sometimes it's going to happen like that, sometimes it won't. And we want to help you think about why today with a very special guest.
1: Yeah, and I've got friends right now who are dealing with really deep difficulties in life, and God doesn't seem to be answering the way they want or right away, and we're going to be talking about those kinds of circumstances as well. Dr. Erwin Lutzer is a theologian and pastor emeritus of the Moody Church in Chicago. He served there for 36 years as senior pastor. He's on three radio programs with 1,000 different outlets in the U.S. and internationally and online, and he's authored more than 70 books. We're so pleased to have him here to talk about this one called Why Doesn't God Answer My Prayers? A Biblical Guide to God's Hidden Purposes.
0: Dr. Lutzer, welcome back. It's always good to have you here.
2: So glad to be with you today, Jim, and we're going to be talking about a topic as you introduced it, namely, why doesn't God answer our prayers? Now, I'm sure that this is your experience, it's been mine, where so many people deconstruct from the Christian faith because they pray something, they're in desperation, God doesn't seem to answer, and so they say, to quote the words of one man, God isn't worth a nickel to me. So we're going to help people to understand that God has hidden purposes, and we're going to use some biblical examples to help them to process, as all of us need to, the whole issue of unanswered prayer.
0: Yeah, and that statement, I mean, on the one hand, that reality is good that people can express that, and you can express it to the Lord. He's big enough to hear your concerns and your complaints, but far better to figure this out so that your expectations don't lead to a disconnection, right? That you think, why doesn't God answer my prayer or every prayer, etc.? You had an acquaintance who didn't want to attend a prayer meeting, so I'm assuming that person was a Christian who was afraid that God wouldn't answer his prayer.
2: Well, they prayed for their pastor. They had an all-night prayer meeting, and this woman said, if God didn't answer all those prayers, I'm leaving Christianity. Now, she is a Christian, and she'll probably come back, but the deep disappointment in God, which is what we're going to be talking about, is everywhere. And so, for example, when it comes to healing, and we can talk about that, about the fact that people frequently pray that they will be healed, as the example is that I've just given, and God doesn't come through. And so they are deeply disappointed, and oftentimes it erodes their faith, and they stop praying about anything.
0: Well, let's build the framework here. What or how would you describe the purpose of prayer?
2: That's an excellent question. The purpose of prayer is to get us beyond our requests to fellowship with God. And that's one of the mistakes that is often made. You know, we treat God like a slot machine. You know, I need this, I need that. Mm-hmm. But ultimately, why is it that we have so many needs? The answer is to bring us into God's presence and to help us all to understand that we have a greater need for God and His presence than we do the answers to our prayers.
0: Let me ask you this, Dr. Lutzer, because, you know, you go back 2,000 years and what the early Christians were dealing with, so many creature comforts that didn't exist, indoor plumbing, just simple things. And it seems to me that, you know, most of those prayers were around physical need. You know, people couldn't walk, people couldn't see, people couldn't hear. And the Lord, along with the disciples and those around him, were able to pray for people. And, you know, obviously the book of Acts is full of stories where people were made whole. In today's environment, it feels like, you know, the needs are met, but we have a certain self-orientation. You mentioned it as a slot machine. So we're just playing this kind of thing with the Lord where we want more or better or something that brings us greater comfort. And that's not the healthiest place spiritually to be, I wouldn't think.
2: And in the book of Acts, of course, these miracles occurred because they were done by the apostles. Later on throughout church history, you don't see the same miracles. But in answer to your question, Jim, many people treat prayer like they do

0: an oxygen mask on an airplane. Hmm. Now, when we flew here from Chicago, we didn't need the oxygen mask for which we were grateful, but we were glad that it was there. And many people say, well, now we're in trouble. Now we need God. Yes, you do. But actually, it's deeper than that. You have to understand that your fellowship with God has to continue despite the disappointment. People can spill out their hurt before God. God can take it. It's oftentimes at the end of our rope when we tell God what we think of him and do it reverently, hopefully, that God begins to pour grace into our souls and we experience his presence.
1: Yeah, and that's so good to remember. And I think that point of relationship is the key. I mean, we're created for relationship. So the evidence of that prayer life is to be in relationship with God. And we're going to get into so much of that. How can we embrace the mystery of prayer? I mean, prayer is rather a mystery. I mean, yes, sometimes, no, often. What is the mystery of prayer?
0: I'm thinking of the early apostles and those who suffered for their faith. I'm sure that before they were burned at the stake or they were taken and crucified as Peter was, they were probably praying for deliverance. But here's the key. There's a difference between asking God for specific things and committing ourselves to God. I believe that there are many people who are listening right now who are going to find a change in their lives when they finally give their request to God and commit those requests to God, not demanding a certain answer, but being willing to receive whatever he gives them. Mm. And that's an important lesson for us to learn. So they didn't always get the answer to their prayers either.
1: Yeah.
0: And we have to understand, none of us can comprehend the mystery that you referred to, because back behind God, so to speak, he's working things that we don't see, and that's where faith comes in.
1: Right.
0: So I want to say to everyone today, bring your doubts to God. Hmm. You know, you have questions, you have doubts, you have mysteries. Bring it to God. It's not wrong to doubt if you're an honest doubter. Now, dishonest doubters, that's a different thing.
1: Yeah. But in that, the end of that is critically important, that God's purposes may not be known to us. He
0: exactly.
1: had a purpose for John.
0: Oh, and Jim, we're going to be giving some illustrations of that.
2: And before you move on, what was Jesus' assurance to John there in the prison cell? What did he send back as a message?
0: Well, he sent back a message about the fact that miracles were being done. And then Jesus said, "Blessed are those who are not offended because of me." If I could give a very contemporary response to that, it would be, "Blessed are those who are not upset with the way I run my business."
1: The way I run the shop.
0: Yes.
1: I mean, that's funny, but accurate. And I think that's the whole point. You know, again, so much of this life mirrors what God's trying to teach us in a spiritual context. So you have marriage. What's the biggest issue in marriage typically? Expectations that are unmet. What I expect of my spouse. And then you spend a lifetime better understanding what the relationship should be. It is exactly the same thing with our relationship with the Lord. What are our expectations and what should be the proper healthy expectations of our relationship with the Lord?
0: Blessed are those who have no reason to believe, that's visible, but yet they keep believing. That is indeed the height of faith.
1: Mm-hmm. And that's every one of us that have proclaimed Christ are in that category in this century. I mean, we have to look back 2,000 years when he walked and say, okay, I believe. I believe he's the Messiah. I believe he did everything he said. I believe the word of God is true and right. So let me ask you this. You had a great story in the book about a man you called Ted who wrote a letter about his unanswered prayers. Share that story about Ted.
0: This is so critical to many people listening. Ted was listening to a Word of Faith evangelist who said that if you believe God, he'll give you money. That's the essence of it. And there are many who teach that thing. So Ted tried it. He's a believer. He's in prison. But he's trusting God both for health, because he had some health issues, and for money. And none of it came to pass. Mm. So he writes and says, what's wrong? Well, of course I answered. But here's the point. I want to speak about healing, since that's oftentimes a pressure point for people. Is healing in the atonement? Yes, of course. Jesus died for us, body, soul, and spirit. But we don't get our complete inheritance in this life. Jesus also came to abolish death, and that hasn't happened. So yes, there's physical healing that we shall receive, but we can't insist on it now. Even faith healers who teach that you can have whatever you want if you have faith, they end up dying. And so what we need to do is to understand that you can name it, but you can't always claim it.
1: Yeah. You know, and I appreciate that. One of the things that can be complicating for a non-believer or a new believer, and probably some mature believers, is this idea of God's omniscience. He knows. He knows the day we're going to die. He knows the number of hairs on our head. I mean, that's pretty profound. The point is, he knows everything. That's what that scripture is trying to say, in my opinion. But in that context, if he already knows everything in that way, again, prayer, is prayer really there to move him? Or
0: Jim, let's go back to Jesus in the Sermon on the Mount. Jesus says this, when you pray, don't use repetition like the heathen do, for your Father knows in advance what you need. And then what's the next thing out of his mouth? When you pray, pray thus, our Father who art in heaven, and you end up with, you know, give us this day our daily bread. So Jesus acknowledged both. On the one hand, God knows exactly what we need. On the other hand, we're to ask for it. Yeah. And we have to embrace that mystery.
2: Well, we're talking about the essence of the Christian walk and what it means to fellowship with God in prayer, and the mysteriousness of God's nature and this whole process of prayer. Get a copy of this terrific resource from Dr. Erwin Lutzer. It covers so much about prayer. The title is Why Doesn't God Answer My Prayers? And you or someone you know needs this book. We have it here at the ministry, and you'll find a link to get your copy of this book at FocusOnTheFamily.com/broadcast. And we've really centered on kind of individual prayers, but there's an element of corporate prayer that I think a lot of us don't experience, because many in the Christian community are just kind of going solo. So how important is that, and why?
0: Why should we pray with one another? It's so important that we not only individually connect with God, but even as a corporate group, as a church. Why? What God wants to do is to help us to understand, number one, we can't face life alone. It should be done in the company of other believers. As we run the race of life, we run together. The other thing is, it's so important for us to understand that we need the support of other believers in the midst of our distress. Now, we can't get into the whole story right here, but John, do you remember Jesus in Gethsemane said to Peter, James, and John, come and watch with me. Now they blew it because they slept. But the point is, even Jesus said, I need people around me. I remember a woman who was divorced and her husband actually kidnapped the child, a terrible situation. And she said, I'm praying about it. I said, do you have other believers to pray with you? She said, no, I don't. I said, you have to have that. You have to have people who sympathize with you, people who believe along with you, because we are, after all, one body. So that's why I think corporate prayer is so important. And one of my burdens, actually, as a pastor, is to know the number of churches that no longer have prayer meetings.
1: Yeah,
0: and I think that's a tragedy.
1: Yeah, so much so. Let's talk about the benefits of prayer, that personal transformation that takes place when we pray. You know, so often we're coaching those around us. We do that here at Focus. Here's how, when you're in the heat of a battle in your marriage, here's how to back up, take a deep breath, kind of de-escalate, and approach the problem a little more godly, and you'll have a better outcome. I think prayer is just like that. When you come into prayer, and as we lay those burdens on the Lord, we share our burdens with God, something does change our heart and our attitude. What is that change?
0: Jim, this is so critical. We must recognize that oftentimes people who pray, Lord, help me, should be praying, Lord, transform me. And they are willing to pray for the Lord's help, but not for his transformation. The best example of this comes from the book of James. James says, "You pray and you receive not because you ask amiss," I think I'm quoting the King James here, "that you might consume it on your own lusts." Now, James goes on and tells us exactly how to pray. He says, submit yourselves to God. In other words, you're not going to tell God what to do, but you do give him the desires of your heart. Submit yourselves to God. Resist the devil, because he's going to want to come after you and destroy your prayer life. And then it says, humble yourselves in the presence of the Lord, and he will raise you up. Draw near to God, and he will draw near to you. So here's what I want to emphasize. It is not simply asking God for help. Every time we come, we should say, Lord, what is it that you want me to change? What are you trying to say to me? Because after all, prayer brings about transformation.
1: That's so good. I mean, it's a posture, an emotional and spiritual posture before the Lord. Asking God questions is a good place to go. He is the creator of the universe.
0: Yeah.
1: Right.
0: Yes.
1: I mean,
0: we
1: talk about standing in front of or being in a meeting with the richest man in the world, Elon Musk. What would you ask him? Okay, let's go up a few notches. The creator of the universe. Yeah. What are the questions that you have for him?
0: And I believe that we honor God in our worship, even though there's a great deal of mystery. You know, as an older man, I spend a great deal of time contemplating God. I can't get my mind around the eternality of God, but I meditate and contemplate anyway, because I believe that that exalts the Lord. And while I'm on the topic, every morning I recite the same verses. I will bless the Lord at all times. His praise shall continually be in my mouth. That's the way I begin. So no matter what's going on around me, and sometimes it's good, sometimes I don't see it as being good, but I accept it, and I want to bless God anyway.
1: You know what's critical in there, Erwin, and I want to highlight this, that attitude is all the difference. That's the point. If you're in a bad spot and you're cursing the Lord, and that can be without language. That's more like, why would you put me in this spot? I mean, that to me is a little disrespectful. Rather than saying, Lord, I don't understand it. I don't know why I'm in this circumstance, but I'm going to trust you. Those are very different emotions.
0: Yeah. Blessed is the person who, when he doesn't receive from the Lord what he wants, nonetheless continues to worship. And in doing that, we honor the Lord, and that's the means of transformation.
1: Yeah.
0: God wants to transform us, and so prayer is one of the means, but it can't be just simply asking God for requests.
1: You know, I'm so grateful for the characters in the Bible, whether that's, you know, David or Peter. Yeah, I mean, everybody has their favorite misfit, right? And I say that respectfully because they too are human, just like us. Abraham negotiates with the Lord when it comes to Sodom and Gomorrah. Speak to that.
0: Fascinating.
1: Yeah, this is good.
0: Fascinating. The 18th chapter of Genesis. Now, Abraham wants to save Lot and his wife and Lot's daughters. So he begins by saying, God, if you find 50 righteous, will you destroy Sodom and Gomorrah? God says no. And Abraham goes all the way down to 10. And says, Lord, if there are 10 righteous in Sodom and Gomorrah, you won't destroy it, will you? And God says, no, I won't. Abraham leaves, God leaves. Now the drama begins. He goes home and he speaks to Sarah, and I'm using my imagination here, and says, Sarah, I just spared Sodom and Gomorrah judgment because I got God down to 10. And now let's count them. Well, there's Lot. There's his wife, there's his two daughters, which is 4, but they are going to marry some young men, and so that's 6, and probably these young men come from godly parents. There are 10. Well, the next day, Abraham goes out and Sodom and Gomorrah is burning. Obviously, he's thinking Lot and his wife and family is not going to be spared. But here's the lesson. God sometimes gives us the desires of our heart, but it doesn't come like we expected to.
1: That's a good point.
0: He thought that Sodom and Gomorrah would not be burned, but lo and behold, it was burned, but Lot and his daughters were rescued. So let's remember, God has different ways of answering prayer.
1: Yeah, that is such a good point. I mean, again, we get dashed in our expectations of how God will answer a prayer, and that's equally important. Right here at the end, Habakkuk is another great example in the Bible of a man who trusted God in tough circumstances. How did he respond to the knowledge that God was sending judgment on Israel? And let me just put that in the context of today. Many Christians believe that kind of judgment is coming to us in America.
0: Jim, this is so fascinating. It is such a blessing. Habakkuk is praying, God, look at violence, do something. God responds, I am doing something. I'm bringing the Babylonians to destroy you.
1: Right.
0: And he responds and says, oh my, I wish I wouldn't have asked. And God says, I am doing something. I'm bringing the Babylonians to destroy you. So Habakkuk goes through all of this agony. How is he going to manage this? He's wrestling with the character of God. But then in the end, he begins to praise God because he begins to understand two attributes of God. Number one, his sovereignty and his justice, but also his care for his people. Now, this ends up with Habakkuk's prayer. He says, at the end of the book, chapter 3, I hear my body trembles, my lips quiver at the sound. Rottenness enters into my bones. My legs tremble beneath me. So he's in fear. Though the fig tree should not blossom, nor fruit be on the vines, the produce of the olive fail, and the fields yield no food, the flocks be cut off from the fold, and there be no herd in the stalls, yet will I rejoice in the Lord. I will take joy in the God of my salvation. God is my strength. He makes my feet like the deer's. He makes me tread on high places. And I say to everyone who is listening, if you have a pen or pencil, jot this down. As long as you have a pulse, you still have a praise. And Habakkuk proves that. Now, in the year 1700s, there was a man by the name of William Cooper who struggled with suicide. He took the prayer of Habakkuk, and in his writing, sometimes a light surprises, this is what Habakkuk meant to him. Though vine nor fig tree neither, their wanted fruit should bear, though all the fields should wither, nor flocks nor herds be there, yet God the same abiding, his praise shall tune my voice, for while in him confiding, I cannot but rejoice. So once again, my friend, if you have a pulse, you have a praise.
1: And in that context, and I want to punch this point right at the end, Dr. Lutzer, what you're describing is a resiliency of faith. And you must, as a pastor, look around and go, how much we need that right now. It doesn't feel like generally we as the church have great resilience of faith. It's like we're weak.
0: We sure are. And some of the reasons for this is the fact that many of us live in a country where there is prosperity. When you go to countries where there isn't, you find this kind of faith. But it's very difficult for us to trust God when everything under us falls apart.
1: And that's really the ultimate test. When it falls apart, can you maintain your connection to God?
0: Yes.
1: That is Paul when he wrote, in all things, I will be content in all circumstances. Not some, in all. And we seem not to be able to grasp that for ourselves. And it's right there. Dr. Lutzer, this has been fantastic. I know people are being helped in understanding that relationship and their prayer life or lack thereof, attitude toward prayer. This has been great. Mm-hmm. Let's come back for a second day and cover more out of your great book, Why Doesn't God Answer My Prayers? Probably the number one question in the Christian and the non-Christian community. Can we do it?
0: We can.
1: Okay, let's do that. And if this is striking a chord with you, which we hope it is, I don't think really most people are satisfied in that prayer life. Get a copy of Dr. Lutzer's book directly from Focus on the Family. What's so good about supporting the ministry, we'll be able to send you the book to say thank you for being part of the ministry, and together we can help more people in their Christian journey to be stronger in Christ, better in their marriage, better as a parent, save a baby's life. Why not do that when you get a great resource from us?
2: Yeah, in the past 12 months, Jim, we've helped almost 1 million people to grow stronger in their faith. That's what your investment does in Focus on the Family.
1: So pretty good investment.
2: 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We'll say thanks, as Jim noted, by sending this wonderful resource. 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And thanks for joining us for Focus on the Family with Jim Daly. I'm John Fuller, inviting you back next time as we continue the conversation about prayer with Dr. Erwin Lutzer, and once again, help you and your family thrive in Christ.
3: That's our end news. I'm Rich Thomason in Washington. An inflation barometer it's closely watched by the Fed has jumped to a three-year high, now topping 4%, but falling oil prices expected to turn things around soon. Venezuela is reeling from a 1-2 punch delivered by two strong earthquakes. It killed at least 164 people.
4: Back-to-back powerful earthquakes have hammered Venezuela, collapsing buildings in the capital of Caracas. The U.S. Geological Survey says the first earthquake had a magnitude of 7.1 along the country's Caribbean coast. Minutes later, an even larger 7.5 magnitude earthquake struck. The U.S. Pacific Tsunami Warning Center has issued tsunami alerts for Puerto Rico and the Virgin Islands. Lisa Dwyer.
3: Stock futures higher this morning. Dow futures up 127 points. NASDAQ futures ahead 682. This is SRN News.
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7: Good morning. I'm Tom Mueller. This is the Morning Word. Rain today with possibly severe scattered thunderstorms this afternoon. High today in the mid-70s. We live in a culture of enjoyable distractions, like golfing or skiing or playing games on our electronic devices. And avoiding pain is only one pill away. Contrast the comfort we enjoy with Jesus in the Garden of Gethsemane, who chose to drink the most bitter cup imaginable. The 18th chapter of John's Gospel speaks about the cup the Father gave His Son to drink. And in that act of willing submission lies the model for every believer who chooses obedience when the cost is high. Chuck Swindoll has insight for living about strength that comes from trusting God. 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My video interview with Rabbi Kurt Schneider is on our website. It's about his latest book, The Mystery of the Tabernacle, Ancient Secrets for Experiencing the Divine Presence. 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
9: So down this morning, there's a few problems. Crash on I-25, northbound I-25 on the ramp to 6th Avenue. A little bit slow through there. Drive on I-25 southbound looks better. Traveling downtown through the tech center, about 20 minutes. Pretty jammed on southbound 225 from Parker Road on down. There's a crash on outbound or southbound Pena ramp to I-70. And trouble at traffic lights, Hamden and University. With traffic, I'm Susan Phelan.
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10: There's a moment most of us dread when everything we've planned, everything we've built, everything we've wanted has to go. 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Today on Insight for Living, Chuck opens the Bible to John 18. In this passage, Jesus asked a question that stopped a crowd cold, and it may just stop you cold too. Chuck titled his message, The Cup That He Drank.
11: You'll find in your worship folder an outline. On the other side of the outline is a chart. We'll look at both later. Put that at Luke chapter 9, please. Just tuck it there in the crease of your Bible at Luke 9. And then turn to John 18. John 18 is a very moving account of the arrest of Jesus in the garden, just after the Last Supper and just before the torture related to the cross, followed by, of course, his death as he hung there for us. John 18 is just in between those two segments in time. When Jesus had spoken these words, he went forth with his disciples over the ravine of the Kidron, where there was a garden into which he himself entered and his disciples. Now Judas also, who was betraying him, knew the place, for Jesus had often met there with his disciples. Judas then, having received the Roman cohort and officers from the chief priests and the Pharisees, came there with lanterns and torches and weapons. Jesus, therefore, knowing all the things that were coming upon him, went forth and said to them, "Whom do you seek?" They answered him, "Jesus the Nazarene." He said to them, "I am he." And Judas also, who was betraying him, was standing with them. When therefore he said to them, "I am he," they drew back and fell to the ground. Again therefore he asked them, "Whom do you seek?" And they said, "Jesus the Nazarene." Jesus answered, "I told you that I am he. If therefore you seek me, let these go their way, that the word might be fulfilled which he spoke, 'Of those whom thou hast given me, I lost not one.' Simon Peter, therefore, having a sword, drew it and struck the high priest's slave and cut off his right ear. The slave's name was Malchus. Jesus, therefore, said to Peter, 'Put the sword into the sheath. The cup which the Father has given me, shall I not drink it?'"
10: 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Chuck titled today's message, The Cup That He Drank.
11: When God wants to do an impossible task, he takes an impossible person and crushes him. You've heard me give you that quotation before. It isn't original with me. It has come from the teaching of the late Dr. Alan Redpath. When I was a first-year student at Dallas Seminary, Dr. Redpath came from Moody Memorial Church to bring a lectureship at our school. He'd come in for just a few days for really a mini-series where he chose to speak on Christ, and especially on a dimension of the cross that, frankly, I'd never heard emphasized before. I've forgotten much of what Dr. Redpath taught, but a few lines like that one I will never forget. Let me repeat it. When God wants to do an impossible task, he takes an impossible person and crushes him. Now, at first that sounds brutal, if not altogether cruel, until you understand that becoming like Christ is a very painful process. In fact, it takes a long time for many people to get really serious about their walk with Christ. And that lengthy period of time is marked by crushing experiences. Which brings me to another line that Dr. Redpath gave. The conversion of a soul is the miracle of a moment, but the making of a saint is the task of a lifetime. Think about that. I've come to see that nothing touches us that doesn't first pass through the hand of God, all the crushing notwithstanding. But this isn't about me. This is about what Christ is teaching us. Now, understand the word saint is used in the broad sense, not in the sense of a figure that stands in the wall there that is made out of stone or someone who's called a saint. We're talking about a disciple of Jesus. Coming to know Christ is, in a point of time, a decision made for the Savior where we receive the gift of eternal life by faith because of God's grace. And we come to Christ alone by faith alone. That's called conversion. It's the miracle of a moment. However, the process of becoming disciples is a journey. As Redpath calls it, it's the task of a lifetime. Turn, if you will, to Luke chapter 9 in your Bibles. And as you do, open your outline to the opposite side. Would you just turn it on the reverse side? Sometimes there's a chart that helps us see something a little more clearly. And I hope this simple horizontal chart will do that for you. Start at the far left and work your way to the right. On the left, you will see an example or illustrations of words used in the scriptures regarding those who do not know Jesus Christ. We are called in Romans 2:1, people without excuse. We are, or we were, enemies, Romans 5:10 tells us. We were dead in trespasses and sins, says the first verse of Ephesians 2. Furthermore, we are told he who does not have the Son does not have the life. A section out of 1 John chapter 5. All of this describes those who do not know the Savior, and we were all in that situation at one time in our existence. We were what the scripture calls lost, unsaved, without hope, without a future with God. We were away from God. And then you will notice by grace through faith, and that is all set forth in the New Testament, we come through the cross of Christ, Romans 5:8, where God proves his love to us in that while we were yet sinners, Christ died for us, so we come through the cross to faith in Christ. Notice that is called, in today's terms, conversion. That's called being born anew or born from above. Conversion. This is the miracle of a moment. Now notice the arrow takes you into the circle that is on your right here, and it's a large circle where we enter into the family of God. We become believers in Christ. That is, in a moment of time, we trust in Jesus, and we become believers in Christ. Notice around that circle are words describing that event or that experience, that decision. We are justified by faith, delivered from darkness. We are protected by God's power, born of the Spirit. We are sealed in Christ. We become children of God, and on that list could go around that major circle. Let me say to all of you who know Christ, you are in that circle. You may not feel like it some days, and truth be told, we may not act like it some days, but we are in Christ, and because of that, we are in the family of God, and that is a sealed and secure position to be. You will never be out of Christ once you have been accepted into the family. just as you will never have someone else's family blood flowing through your system having been born into your family. No matter how you act, no matter how you feel, you will always bear the nature, the blood of your family heritage. The same in Christ, we are believers. Now look closer. Into the circle, there is a smaller group, and we put that in dotted lines, because it is a process, it is a period of time we go through as we experience the beginning stages of discipleship, where we trust deeply in our Savior, where we are willing to give up our wills for His will, where we decide that the future is really in God's hands, not our own. Selfishness is thrown out the window, and in its place is a Christ-likeness that becomes the driving force of our lives. Let me add here, this is when the crushing takes place. It isn't crushing to come to know Christ. It becomes a crushing experience, a painful journey, as you learn and I learn to give up our wills for the Father's will. It is called, as Jesus put it, taking His cross and following Him. Now, let me give you, if I may, in simple terms, a definition of being a believer in Christ. A Christian is a person who is rightly related to God through faith in Jesus Christ. If you have come by faith to Jesus Christ, you are a Christian. You have taken the gift of eternal life. You have become a believer in Christ. Acts 16, verse 31, believe on the Lord Jesus Christ and you will be saved. 1 John 5, 11, God has given us eternal life and this life is in His Son. Listen to this. He who has the Son has the life. He who does not have the Son does not have the life. So we enter into this relationship with God through faith in His Son. However, it doesn't mean we become automatically a disciple. It doesn't mean that Christ is Lord over every phase of our lives, or even many phases of our lives. That's a task of a lifetime. That's a journey that we must take faithfully and painfully as we grow and mature in Christ. I rejected the statement Redpath made when I was a first-year student at Dallas Seminary. I'd known very little of crushing, to be frank about it. I thought that sounded very brutal. And then I came across Tozer's words, it's doubtful God can use anyone greatly till He's hurt him deeply. H-U-R-T, not H-E-A-R-D. Until He has hurt him deeply. Then I began to be crushed. And for whatever it's worth, you could say the same, I'm sure. My crushing continues to go on. The last couple of years of my life in ministry have been some of the most crushing of my entire Christian life. I have a friend who's close to me, and he said, I thought when you reach your age, the hard times stop and the good times enter. I said, well, I haven't gotten there yet, but I keep hoping. I don't think they ever come, not on this earth. Why? Because being transformed into the likeness of Christ is a painful journey. Now, what does becoming a disciple mean? It means becoming a close follower of Jesus Christ. It's a process. Listen to the process. When I denounce all lesser loyalties, I become a disciple of Christ when my love for Christ is greater than my love for my wife and for my children. I become a disciple of Christ when my goal is to please Him more than to please my parents or my parents' best wishes or someone else who has high expectations of me. It's the transfer of that drive. It includes the submission of my will to His will. It involves self-denial and unwillingness to pursue my own way and to go God's way to please Him. Now, you have your Bible open to Luke 9. I want you to look at verse 22 down through, we'll go down to verse 24. I know of no more clear and concise section of Scripture on discipleship in few words than Luke 9, 22 through 24. The Son of Man must suffer many things, be rejected by the elders and chief priests and scribes, be killed and be raised up on the third day. Look closely. He was saying to them all, remember last time we were together, I said context matters. Never, never pull verses out of context and make them walk on their own, so to speak. See them in the context. In the context, Jesus is with his own followers. He's with his men. The men he's chosen, and for a period of time, many, many, many months by now, he has been walking with them along life's journey, teaching them, training them, shaping them, mentoring them. Now he's alone with them, and he asks Peter the question, who do people say that I am? Or he asks all of them the question, and Peter answers, well, they say this, they say that, but we believe you're the Messiah, the Son of the living God. Verse 20. You're the Christ of God. The word Christ is the word that could be translated anointed one, often rendered Messiah. You are the Messiah of God. But he warned them, instructed them not to tell anyone. That's another subject. We won't go into it. Verse 22. Don't get hung up on 21. Let's go on. 22. He went on to say, the Son of Man must suffer many things. Do you read crushing in that? He should. The Son of Man must be crushed, which will include being rejected by the elders and chief priests and scribes. And in his case, it meant being killed and be raised up on the third day. Can you imagine those followers hearing that? Can you imagine Judas? The only reason he wanted to be a part of the band was to sort of be on that special circle of people in the administration of the kingdom. I mean, his heart wasn't right. And he hears this man I've been following is going to die. I want him enthroned. I don't want him on a cross. And how disillusioned the others must have been. In fact, on one occasion, Peter says to Jesus, he rebukes him, saying, "No, say that." And Jesus' response to Peter was, "You get behind me, Satan." You see, there was no loyalty like Christ's loyalty to the Father and the Father's will, not even his friendship with Peter. Now stay with the subject. The Son of Man must go through all of this and the glorious news, and we celebrate it every Easter. He must be raised on the third day. Verse 23, and he was saying to them all, so to all the people standing with him, all those men, if anyone wishes to come after me, let him deny himself, take up his cross daily, follow me. Stop right there. When you're reading the Bible and you come across statements like this that are pregnant with meaning, there are so many things that could be drawn from. Take your time. Pause and let your eyes graze over what you have just read. Notice it's a condition, if anyone. And I say that today, if any of you, if any of us, it's a choice. We have come into the circle, we are in the family, but if we wish to be in the inner circle of discipleship, those who have given up their own will for his, those who have determined not to guide their lives selfishly, but unselfishly, those who choose to be generous rather than hoarding, those who see the needs of others rather than focus on their own, that inner circle, I find three specific requirements. Notice them. Notice them. Let him deny himself. Now, for the next few minutes, as we analyze these three specifics, I want you to understand you're not going to read about these things in a Wall Street Journal. You're not going to see them in Newsweek magazine. Time will not come out next week extolling the virtues of denying yourself. Are you kidding? It's all about us. It's all about me. No, not for the disciple. The disciple is known as a self-denying person. That means to say no to yourself. That means to refuse what you want, but accept what your Father wants. It means to disown your own rights, to dethrone self and enthrone Christ. I'm going to give you a moment to picture it. Your heart is like a throne room, and sitting on the throne of your heart is either your Savior, Jesus Christ, or yourself. And you just look back over the last few days, and you'll see how far along you are in this lifetime task of becoming a disciple. Denying yourself. I'll specify that in a few minutes. I'll illustrate it. Second, take up his cross daily. He would add that, wouldn't he? Daily. Daily. But first, the cross. Last time we were together, we learned that it's a symbol of death. So obscene, it didn't even fit proper conversations around the table in a Roman home. It's a symbol of saying no to myself, putting to death my will. Spiritually speaking, the cross represents a deliberate decision to abandon one's own desires, preferences, and plans, and to live with the pain that that entails.
10: Denying yourself, taking up your cross daily. These aren't casual suggestions from a motivational speaker. They are the words of Jesus Christ himself, calling ordinary people to an extraordinary kind of life. Have you ever thought of yourself as a steward of the mysteries of God? Probably not, but it's a title that Paul assumed in the first century. Chuck?
12: I want you to sit with a phrase for just a moment. Six words from the Apostle Paul, writing to that ragged, carnal, deeply confused church in Corinth. Stewards of the mysteries of God. That's what Paul called himself. That's what he called the Corinthian leaders. And if you've trusted Christ, that's part of your calling too, to help steward the mysteries of God. Think about what that meant in Corinth. That city was a mess, sophisticated, worldly, impressed with itself, running every direction but the right one. And right in the middle of it, God planted a church and said, "You are the caretakers of my story." The gospel was brand new to the Gentiles. They were outsiders their whole lives, strangers to the promises, aliens to the covenant. And suddenly, the mystery was revealed, Jew and Gentile alike, whosoever will. The cross swings open for everyone, and from that moment on, the stewardship passed to us. Can you imagine anything more humbling? God didn't entrust this story to governments or institutions or people who had it all together. He entrusted it to us, ordinary people. That stewardship is not a burden. It's the greatest privilege I have ever known, and it's precisely why Insight for Living exists. Every broadcast is an act of stewardship. 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
3: With SRN News, I'm Rich Thomason in Washington. There were two of them in rapid succession, a pair of powerful earthquakes devastating parts of Venezuela, including the capital Caracas, 7.2 magnitude Temblor, followed by a 7.5, and then many aftershocks. At least 164 people are dead, close to 1,000 injured. The search for victims goes on. President Trump says the U.S. is helping out. There have been earthquakes elsewhere as well, 5.6 magnitude rattling Northern California, and a strong quake hit off the northern coast of Japan. No serious injuries or damage reported. Opening the Great American State Fair, celebrating the country's 250th birthday, President Trump declaring that America is back. The president presiding over a ceremony last night on the National Mall in Washington, D.C. More details at srnnews.com.
15: Denver weather.
16: Good morning. It's going to be a milder and cloudy day all across the region, especially from here in the Denver metro area on northward. Warmer further south, also a better chance of some scattered strong to maybe a few severe thunderstorms down towards the Colorado Springs area, with temperatures for the Springs today going to be near 80 into the mid-80s on Friday, then heating up into the lower 90s as we head into and through this upcoming weekend. Shower and storm activity decreases over the next 24 to 36 hours, and we're going to be looking at a lot of cloud cover. Some light showers here in the metro area today. Very mild temperatures, few thunderstorms. High temperatures, mid and upper 70s, mid 50s tonight, upper 80s, and a few hit and miss storms on Friday. Weekend temperatures turning hot. We're going to be well in the 90s. Sunny, dry, breezy conditions, increasing fire danger. Overnight lows going to be just near 60. I'm meteorologist Mark Huer.
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7: Good morning. I'm Tom Moeller. Rain today with possibly severe scattered thunderstorms this afternoon. High today in the mid-70s. The Jewish roots of the gospel are prophetically and profoundly demonstrated in the ancient tabernacle which Moses constructed according to God's specific instructions.

0: You can stay in the light and not yielding to the darkness.
1: The Apostle Paul, he warns us that the enemy masquerades as an angel of light, and while he may be flashy and shine bright, his light is nothing but a fake imitation. So how do we recognize what's truly from God and what's not? Well, hello and welcome to Discovering the Jewish Jesus. I'm your host, Dustin Roberts, and today Rabbi Schneider is going to show us how to resist the forces of darkness. So if you have your Bible handy, open it up to the book of James for today's message. Now here's Rabbi.
0: Baruch Hashem, I'm excited about this series that we're in that I'm calling The Laws of Resistance. This is the second part in this series. I encourage you to listen to the first episode as well. I am teaching on something here that I believe can be transformative for so many of you. Once again, I'm calling this the principle or the law of resistance. I want you to consider something with me. Inside a traditional light bulb, inside the glass, there's a positive and there's a negative pole. And in between the positive and the negative pole, there's something that's called a filament. What happens is that energy flows through the filament. The negative is giving, the positive is receiving, but between the positive and the negative pole is a filament. What happens in a light bulb is that when the electrical current is running, the filament is restricting the amount of energy that can flow. It is resisting the electrical flow. And as that filament resists the amount of electricity that can flow to the positive pole, as that filament resists the electrical flow, listen now, heat is generated, and that heat is what creates the light inside a light bulb. The point that I'm stressing here is resistance creates heat and creates light. Think about another example here. When you think about a rocket returning from space, when a rocket has gone to the moon, for example, and now is seeking to enter back into the Earth's atmosphere, when the rocket is coming towards the Earth, it's fine temperature-wise. But once that rocket capsule hits the Earth's atmosphere, suddenly it heats up so badly that special measures have to be taken so that rocket capsule doesn't explode because of the intense heat it experiences when it hits the Earth's atmosphere. Why is that? Because there's no resistance in outer space. But when the rocket hits the Earth's atmosphere, it hits the molecules of resistance that surround the Earth, and hitting the Earth's atmosphere, it heats up, and again, it has to be specially built so that it won't blow up. Once again, we find that resistance has generated heat and light. Again, the rocket, free in space, no problems, but when it hits the Earth's atmosphere, all of a sudden, it heats up to such enormous proportions that precautions have to be built around it so that it won't blow up. Resistance, listen now, creates heat and creates light. The reason I share with you those two examples is because the same thing happens in the realm of the spirit. When we resist false light, when we resist the forces of darkness, we build up internal heat, internal light, internal power in the Holy Spirit that causes us to overcome and be conquerors for God. Think, for example, about Jesus. Jesus goes to the Jordan River, right, to be baptized by Yohanan, John the Immerser, John the Baptist. Right? The Spirit of the Lord appears above his head, and the voice comes from heaven, "You are my beloved Son, and in you I am well pleased." Immediately after that experience, the Scripture tells us that, listen now, the Spirit of God, the Spirit of Elohim himself, led Yeshua into the wilderness where the devil came and tried to trap him, tried to seduce him, tried to tempt him by doing what? Getting him to yield, listen now, to false light. Remember, Jesus fasted for 40 days. And what did the devil say to him? The devil said at the end of the fast, "Cause these stones to become bread." He tried to seduce Jesus into taking authority outside of the Father's will. But notice how the devil appealed, listen now, to Jesus' desire to be fulfilled from his hunger pains. But he did it, listen now, with a false light. Jesus had to resist the devil's false light. And after Jesus resisted the devil's false light, the Bible says Yeshua came out of the wilderness, get it now,

0: in the power of the Spirit. He was led into the wilderness by the Spirit, but it was only after he resisted. Remember, we're talking about the law of resistance. It was only after Yeshua resisted the false light, the light that tried to fulfill Yeshua's desires through illicit means. It was only when Yeshua resisted allowing himself to try to fulfill his desires through illicit means. It was only after Yeshua had resisted the energy of the darkness that he was empowered to come out and minister. And beloved one, the same is true for you and me. We need to learn how to resist the darkness that always disguises itself as an angel of light. I want you to hear me when I say to you, you need to be aware of the energy that surrounds your soul and gain the discernment to learn how to resist that which is coming from the darkness so that you can stay in the light and not yielding to the darkness. Let me give you some examples. How many times you have a really good day with God? I mean, you're praying, you feel really connected. The prayers that are coming from your soul, you know that they're originating from the Holy Spirit. You're confident God's going to answer those prayers because you know that the prayers that you're praying are biblical. You're praying that God would lead you into a deeper experience with them. You're praying that you'd have a deeper recognition of the Holy Spirit's presence in your life. You're just feeling really connected to the Lord. Then you go to sleep. You wake up the next day, and all of a sudden you wake up the next day, and you feel totally disconnected for no reason at all. Have you ever had this experience? You went to sleep feeling connected to God, and for no reason at all that you're aware of, you wake up the next day feeling disconnected. All of a sudden, God feels far away from you, right? It seems like He's not near. You feel discouraged. You don't know why. You feel depressed. You don't know why. You feel hopeless. You don't know why. What are you feeling? You're feeling the darkness. You're feeling, beloved ones, the darkness. What we need to do is to resist the darkness, whether the darkness comes to us in a way that's trying to falsely fulfill our desire, or whether the darkness just comes to us in the form of darkness itself. Either way, listen, we need to practice the law of resistance. So if I wake up the next day after feeling really connected to God, then I wake up the next day, God feels far away. What do? I have to resist feeling hopeless. I have to resist doubt. I have to resist feeling sad. I have to resist the concept that God is far away. And instead what I do is do what I always do. I do my devotional in the morning. I pray. I talk to God. Though I feel nothing, I put one foot in front of the other. I still seek to control the thoughts that I think about. I still seek to control my attitude. I still seek to show love and serve to people. Even though I feel nothing, what am I doing? I'm resisting the force of darkness that is trying to make me feel that I'm alone, separated from God. I resist that rather than yielding to it, and I keep on pressing on in the light, in the Spirit of God, doing what's right. And through resisting the darkness and continuing to do what's right, though I feel nothing, you know what happens? Our spirit is then built up. Our spiritual muscle, you could say, is built up. And when we get strong, we'll be happy. Even as Jesus resisted the force of darkness when he was in the wilderness, so too, beloved, we need to learn how to resist the negative energy of the devil.
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0: I just talked about resisting the darkness when you can feel that it's darkness, when you feel sad, when you feel alone, when you're tempted to be short with somebody, when you're tempted to show anger, when it's not right to show anger. You have to resist that energy. You have to resist that impulse, and you have to instead do what's right, not because you feel like doing what's right, because you're rather choosing to do what's right. See, God never said, whosoever feels. He said, whosoever will. We can't always control how we feel. Just like we can't control whether it's sunny outside or whether it's cloudy outside. We can't control that. What we can control is what we do, what we choose. So first of all, we say we need to reject and resist the negative energy, the types that I've just described, anger, lust, being selfish. We resist and we choose to do what's right, though we don't feel like it. But the other point that I want to make, I said I was going to shift and I'm shifting now, is we need to resist, listen now, when the enemy, when the powers of darkness come to us, making us believe if we do what they are enticing us to do, we will somehow be fulfilled and be happy. You see, every single person is born in this world with a desire to be happy, with a desire to be fulfilled. We were born this way. You see, even as in the physical world, you think about energy, you think about electricity. There's a positive pole, right, in electricity. If you look, for example, at your car battery, you notice there was a positive pole where there was a plus on it, and there was a negative pole where there was a minus on it, and you had to connect the wires, right, so you didn't get a big spark and blow your battery up, right? Well, if you think about electricity, there's a positive, and then there's a negative. The same truth or parallel, listen now, exists in the spiritual world and in creation. We see electricity in the physical world, but remember, that which we see in the physical world is a shadow or a type of what exists in the invisible realm. In the invisible realm, there's also a positive. The positive in the invisible realm is, first of all, God. He's the creator. He's the plus factor. From Him and through Him and to Him are all things. God is the giver. In Him is life. So God is the giver. He created mankind to be the receivers. That's why the church, beloved one, is called the bride of Christ, right? We're called the bride of Christ. Why? Because we're the receivers. Father is the giver. We're the bride. We're the receivers. Yeshua is the giver. The church is the receiver. Doesn't have to do with sexuality. It simply has to do with the fact that God is the giver and we're the receivers. Human beings have been created in His own image, now listen, to receive. That's why God created us, so that we could receive Him, because He wants to, listen now, share Himself with us. God is bliss. He feels so good. He's love. And His desire is to share Himself with us so that we can partake of Him and feel like He does. So God created us, beloved, listen now, to be, get it now, receivers. He created us to be, listen, people that desire. We want to be fulfilled. We have deep desire. We have this inner longing, this pining, this great desire from the bottom of our soul to be fulfilled. We have a longing. We're the negative pole in the electrical current. What we have to do, listen now, is we have to learn how to resist trying to have our desire, our craving, fulfilled by yielding to false light. God is the true light. We have to resist trying to have this deep need we have, this deep desire. We have to resist trying to fulfill it by yielding, listen now, to false light. Isn't that how Satan deceived Eve in the Garden of Eden? As I said last week, he appealed to her through the tree of the knowledge of good and evil. She looked at it. It looked good to the eyes. She thought it would be good to her taste buds. She desired it. She thought it would fulfill her. Satan appealed to her pride. She thought it would make her wise. So the reason that she ate of the tree was because she was trying to have desire fulfilled. And when she tried to fulfill her desires by yielding to a false light, she ended up falling into darkness. And obviously, it's affected humankind ever since. The truth is, you and I are in the same battle today. We have a deep desire to be fulfilled. What we have to do is practice resisting the forces of darkness and the false light so that we don't try to fulfill ourselves, listen now, with false light. You see, false light is very powerful. False light is so powerful that upon first tasting it, it feels more satisfactory than the true light. That's why people get hooked on drugs, because the experience they have on drugs feels better to them than being sober. But the after effect of the drugs is a wasted life, families destroyed, children ending up being dysfunctional because the parent was a drug addict or an alcoholic. So the key to understanding how to resist the false light is to be able to have the spiritual discernment to recognize that it is false. Although it might feel better in the beginning, an illicit relationship, an experience on drugs or alcohol, trying to get rich quick, although at first it seems more fulfilling, it feels more intense, it's like a light bulb that gives out a big shout of light right before it goes out, right before it's done, it gets out a big bam of light and then it's over. That's what false light does. Really powerful at first, but it ends in death. As I begin to close, I want to really bring this home. This concept of resisting false light applies, beloved ones, even to the way we release our emotions and our words. A lot of times, for example, things happen that we feel angry about. And sometimes the anger feels so strong, it feels so intense, that every part of us is screaming. We just want to release the anger. We just want to let it all out. We want to scream. We want to cuss. We want to take out the anger on the person that made us feel angry. And we feel that it's going to make us feel better. We feel like we've got to release the anger. We've got to vent it. And if we vent it and release it, we're going to feel better. And let me ask you this question. After you vent the anger, do you feel better? 5 minutes later, we don't feel better, right? Maybe for a second. Maybe for a second when we gave in to the false light that made us feel that we just have to say it. We just have to get it out. We just say the person deserves it. We feel it too strong. It has to be said. We think it's going to make us feel better by venting it. But you know what, beloved? We feel death afterwards. We feel remorse afterwards. The principle of resistance has to do with resisting, beloved, giving ourselves over to false energy. Energy that's coming to us as false light. Energy like anger. Energy, beloved, that makes us want to speak things that shouldn't be spoken. We have to practice resistance. We resist releasing anger. We resist speaking words of anger. We resist speaking words that you might want to say that would make you closely intimate with somebody that you shouldn't be closely intimate with. You may be dying to say something to someone because you feel so close to that person. You want to be close to that person, but you know what? That person isn't yours. They're not meant to be yours. They're not meant for you to be close with. So you have to resist saying something. You have to resist the energy, and we have to remain, beloved, in the Word of God and abiding in Jesus. I found in my own life that through resisting anger, my soul was transformed. I'm a very driven person. And so when things get in the way of me going where I want to go, it frustrates me. I just feel anger inside. And when I was younger, I didn't have the discernment to recognize, you need to resist that feeling. You need to resist releasing words of anger. But as God began to teach me and show me that I needed to take responsibility for my anger, that I couldn't blame it on circumstances, that I couldn't blame it on people, when I started resisting the anger, my soul was elevated and transformed. I want to close with this illustration. Consider, beloved ones, a rocket that takes off from NASA towards the moon. As the rocket takes off, it gets closer and closer to the sun. It's going towards the moon, but as it's heading towards the moon, it eventually gets closer to the sun. And yet, once that rocket gets past the Earth's atmosphere, it doesn't see the sun's light anymore. In other words, it can see the sun, but outer space is black. Have you ever seen a picture of outer space? It's black. It doesn't make sense. Why would a rocket have light on Earth, and the Earth is farther away from the sun, but yet when that rocket gets closer to the sun, past the Earth's atmosphere, space is just black? Why is that? Closer to the sun, but it's black. It's because the rays of the sun have no resistance in outer space. And in order for the rays of the sun to be seen, they have to hit something that resists them. When the rays of the sun hit the Earth's atmosphere, the atmosphere that surrounds the Earth has molecules in it. And when the rays of the sun hit those molecules, which are resistance, light then can be seen. The same thing is true in our lives. God has ordained it to be. That for the Holy Spirit to radiate light through our lives, we must resist. We must resist the forces of darkness, thereby strengthening the power of the Holy Spirit operating through our life. And through resisting, beloved, the power of the Holy Spirit is built into our soul, and we shine as the lights of Jesus in this world, ascending into His strength, His power, and His victory. Beloved, Jesus Jesus said, he that overcomes will inherit the paradise of God. This world is not meant to fulfill our needs. This world, beloved, is meant to fight in. You and I are soldiers of God. Let's resist false light and let's overcome in Yeshua's name. There's no breakthrough into life without breakthrough in our relationship with the Lord. Listen what Father said to us in the book of Malachi chapter 3, verse number 7. Return to me, and I will return to you, says the Lord. And then the hearers ask, well, how are we going to return? And then the Lord said in the next verse, in tithes and offerings. You see, when we surrender our hearts to Father, we open up in a way that His power and light and life can be poured into us. But if we don't trust Him and honor Him, then we close ourselves off from receiving the power that leads to breakthrough. This is one of the reasons honoring the Lord with our tithes and offerings is so important. Beloved, let's not short-circuit our relationship with Hashem by refusing to trust Him and honor Him with our tithes and offerings. It's important. Let's be obedient. We'll be blessed for it.
1: 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Right now, we're reaching Jewish people around the globe with the good news of their Messiah and our Messiah. 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That means, blessed is he who comes in the name of the Lord. 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Our number is 888-697-2224. Or if you'd like to give through text message, just text the keyword give to the phone number 88777. 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And when you do, you'll get a text right back with an easy link to click where you can give right there easily on your mobile phone. Now, here's Rabbi Schneider to close today's program with God's sacred and special blessing. Rabbi?
0: In the book of Numbers, chapter 6, we find a personal blessing from God our Father. This blessing should touch our hearts because it's so personal. Father God wants to intimately bless you. So receive His blessing into your life today with gladness and an open heart. The Lord bless you and keep you. The Lord make His face shine on you and be gracious to you. The Lord lift you up with His countenance. And the Lord give you, beloved one, His peace. And now in Hebrew.

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5: What do you do for a living? He asked the man sitting next to him. I'm a pastor, the man replied. Really, said the questioner, I keep my religion simple. Jesus loves me, this I know. The pastor smiled and said, and what do you do for a living? The man replied, I'm an astronomer. Pastor laughed and said, I keep my astronomy simple. Twinkle, twinkle, little star. Actually, the Christian faith is simple and very profound. A pool, as it were, where children can play and elephants can swim. I'm Steve Brown. You think about that. Share what you just heard with a friend. Go to youthinkaboutthat.com.
6: With SRN News, I'm Rich Thomason in Washington. The death toll is up to at least 164 in earthquake-stricken Venezuela, almost 1,000 people injured. The BBC's Will Grant is in the region.
7: The Interior Minister, Diosdado Cabello, has been on state television and said that there are collapsed buildings in Caracas. So we're trying to find out exactly how many and whether or not people are trapped inside. Of course, we've seen images of emergency services on the scenes there. The tremors were felt as far away as the Colombian capital, Bogota, and it does seem that many thousands of residents of the Venezuelan capital Caracas remain outside their homes.
6: An inflation barometer, it's monitored by the Fed, is at a three-year high now, topping 4%. On Wall Street, the Dow is up 273 points. This is SRN News.
8: Rain today with possibly severe scattered thunderstorms this afternoon. High today in the mid-70s. There are reasons some people doubt they have assurance of eternal life. Are you sure you have eternal life? Charles Stanley instructs us why people don't have that assurance, tells us what eternal security in Christ means, and how you can be sure you possess it. 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
10: In the drive this morning, this is out west, eastbound 70 approaching Beaverbrook. At exit 248, that is in the left lane, that is causing a delay. Now, slowdowns in Littleton, the traffic lights are not working at Santa Fe and Bowles. Very heavy traffic, both directions of Santa Fe. May want to use Broadway to get around it. There's a crash 120th and Huron, and US 6 closed in Clear Creek Canyon due to rock and mudslides. With traffic, I'm Susan Thielen.
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11: You certainly cannot go to heaven without Jesus Christ being your Savior. So we're talking about fact, truth versus feeling. We're talking about truth versus what I believe about my relationship. My relationship is absolutely intact. My relationship is absolutely sealed. It is not sealed by my conduct, not sealed by my behavior. It is not sealed by my feelings. It is sealed by the precious work of Jesus Christ at Calvary. When I trusted Him as my Savior, the Spirit of God sealed me.
12: When you receive Jesus Christ as Savior, you're adopted into God's family. 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
11: If you were to die today, are you sure you have eternal life? Does that question disturb you a little bit? Does it make you feel sort of restless, maybe a little insecure, uncertain, maybe a little doubtful, maybe a little fearful, maybe even a little defensive, or just plain angry? Why would that question bother you? Because you see, if you're really clear in your mind that you have the gift of eternal life, that if you were to die today that you'd go to heaven, then that question should not bother you at all. But it just may be the fact that it bothers you is because you are not sure. You are uncertain. You are a little restless about the whole idea. Well, if you are, it just may be that you need to make sure. And if you're interested in making sure about where you're going to spend eternity, then I've got good news for you. And that's what I want to talk about in this message, because I want to talk about eternal life and the very fact that you can be sure that you have the gift of eternal life. And I want you to turn, if you will, to 1 John chapter 5. In this fifth chapter of 1 John, he has been talking about the very idea of assurance. And John has been saying this very clearly, that if you have the Son of God, who is Jesus, then you have eternal life. And if you don't have Him, you don't have the life. And he makes it very clear. And then he ends by saying in verse 13, "These things I have written to you who believe in the name of the Son of God, in order that you may know that you have eternal life." Not that you may hope so, not maybe, not possibly, but that you can absolutely know that you possess the gift of eternal life, which simply means that you and God have had a transaction, that you have had a personal experience with Him whereby He has given to you this life. Now, what is this eternal life? It is an endless duration. It is a life of endless duration in the presence of and with fellowship with God, which begins in a moment of time in this life and lasts forever. Well, I want us to think for just a moment, because you see, it is just what we said. It is the gift of eternal life. The wages of sin is death, but the gift of God is eternal life through Jesus Christ our Lord. And you cannot have the gift of eternal life apart from Christ. It is irreversibly linked to a personal relationship with Jesus. So when somebody says, "Well, no, I'm going to heaven when I die, but I don't believe in this Jesus business." No, then you don't have any assurance. That may be something you think, but you'll not find anywhere in the Bible that that's true. What you're going to find is that the Bible says, if you have the Son Jesus, you have eternal life. If you don't have Him, you don't have eternal life. Now listen to what he says in this 13th verse again. "These things," all this he's been writing about, "I have written to you who believe in the name of the Son of God, in order that you may know," listen, "that you may know that you have eternal life." So the question is this: does God really and truly want us to be absolutely sure about eternal life? Yes, He does. And you see, our salvation is not based upon our works, but upon the finished work of Jesus Christ at Calvary. And when I place my trust in Him and what He has done, I become eternally secure, because, listen, the focus of eternal security is on the work of God. my assurance of what he has done is something inside of me. It is a confident conviction that I have. It is a confident realization that what God has promised is now real in my life. Listen to carefully now. You can go to heaven without being assured of your eternal security, without being assured of having eternal life, and without being assured that you're saved. But you cannot go to heaven without salvation. You certainly cannot go to heaven without Jesus Christ being your Savior. So we're talking about fact, truth versus feeling. We're talking about truth versus what I believe about my relationship. My relationship is absolutely intact. My relationship is absolutely sealed. It is not sealed by my conduct, not sealed by my behavior. It is not sealed by my feelings. It is sealed by the precious work of Jesus Christ at Calvary. When I trusted Him as my Savior, the Spirit of God sealed me. The Spirit of God sealed you. We do not seal ourselves. We are sealed under the day of redemption, whether I feel it or not, whether I feel secure in it or not, whether I have any assurance at all or not. When God seals you, you are sealed. The tragedy is you will go through life tormented with doubts and fears and anxieties. Now, more than likely, if you doubt that you have the gift of eternal life, you doubt that you've been saved, you doubt that you're eternally secured by God, more than likely you're going to find a reason in one of these that I'm going to mention. So let's begin with the first one, and that's this. One of the reasons that people doubt their assurance, they have no assurance, they doubt their eternal security, they doubt their eternal life, is because they don't have it. That's the reason they doubt it, because they've never been saved. And you know what they've done? They've deceived themselves. And so here's what they've done. When they say, well, yes, I know that I'm going to heaven, I do have the gift of eternal life, and when they don't, the Spirit of God convicts them, they just shove it down. And the Spirit of God convicts them and they cram it down. The Spirit of God convicts them and they squeeze it again. The Spirit of God convicts them and they repress it and they depress it and they repress it until finally, here's what's happening. They don't feel like that's a problem anymore because they've sort of reasoned themselves out of that. It has nothing to do with that. You know, there's something else. Here's what happens. They will be unsure about life. There'll be other areas of uncertainty in their life, and what they won't realize and what they won't face up to is they've never been saved. They say, well, you know, everybody's got doubts. Everybody's got fears. One of the primary reasons people have no assurance of salvation is because they've never trusted Jesus Christ personally, deliberately, willfully, at a moment in time with their soul, with their spirit, with their whole eternal destiny. That's a primary reason. But there's a second reason. A second reason people do not have his assurance is because of sin in their life. Because here's what sin does. Sin is a violation of the law of God. Sin short circuits our assurance. And here's how it happens. When a person chooses to sin against God, what happens? They feel some sense of estrangement. They don't feel as close to God. They may even feel rejected. They don't sense God's love for them. They don't feel worthy of God loving them. And so what happens is, as a result of sin in a person's life, that short circuits their assurance. And so people who once were sure, and they begin to disobey God and rebel against Him, get into sin, and you ask Him, are you sure you're saved? Well, I used to be. You lost your assurance. You did not lose your eternal security because God the Father has so arranged His whole redemption plan that once you've trusted Jesus Christ as your personal Savior, forever a child of God, and Jesus is the living, eternal advocate sitting at the Father's right hand, proof to us, assurance to us, we are still the sons of God. And so therefore, when a person says, well, I think I don't have an assurance because, you know, I've sinned against God, and therefore, well, if there was nothing in the Bible about forgiveness, nothing in here about Jesus being our advocate, then you may have some reason. But you see, God has taken care of the sin problem at the cross. Now, what happens is, when you and I sin against God and the chastising hand of God comes down on us, and we begin to feel the pain and feel the pruning knife a little bit, we go, oh, I must be lost. If I weren't lost, God wouldn't do this. No, listen, it's because you aren't lost that God does that. The Bible says in the 12th chapter of Hebrews, he says, for example, verse 7, He says, it is for discipline that you endure. God deals with you as with sons. For what son is there whom his father does not discipline? If you are without discipline, of which all have become partakers, then you are illegitimate children and not sons. So you say, well, you mean to tell me that I'm to be happy when God puts the pruning knife on me? Yes, you are. Well, why should I be happy about that? Because, listen, it is painful proof that you're a child of God. And so sin, it will short-circuit your assurance, but it doesn't mean that you're not saved. There is a third reason, and that is false doctrine. When people, for example, when they're taught that you can be saved and then you can be lost, or oftentimes a very heavy emphasis on doing and performing and living up to rules and living by the commandments and all these things. Now, I'm not dispelling the commandments. I'm simply saying that oftentimes people have the feeling, if I don't do certain things, then I'm not saved. Well, how did you get saved? Did you get saved by doing things? No, you did not. Now, watch this. When a person is taught that you can be saved and be lost, and they're taught that from childhood, like I and many other people have been, it takes a long time to get over that. And you know what? A person can hear the gospel, hear the truth, and hear the truth, and hear the truth. It is oftentimes so ingrained in them. They want to believe what you're saying. They desire to believe what you're saying, but somehow they just can't believe what you're saying. Well, listen carefully. When you're taught error, it's difficult to get rid of it. I understand that, but here's what you have to decide. Do I want to know the truth or do I not? Am I going to hold on to tradition? Am I going to hold on to what somebody else believes because I don't want to hurt their feelings? Or do I want to know the truth of the living God so I can live by this truth and live successfully and victoriously and triumphantly by it? And besides that, I want to live joyfully and confidently and assuredly that no matter what happens, I'm heaven bound. That's the way I want to live. Now, if it hurts their feelings, they'll get over it at some point. If they don't get over it in this life, when you get to heaven, say, told you so. I told you so. Look now, I told you so. You see, and sometimes it's not a matter of false doctrine, but just not being taught at all. That's what happens, not being taught at all. And so people go to church and they hear all kind of things. They go to Bible studies and they hear all kind of things. And then, you know, they've never been taught the truth of Scripture. And so that leads me to another reason that people oftentimes doubt their eternal security, they doubt their salvation, doubt that they have the gift of eternal life, which is what God gives us when we're saved. They doubt it because of an overemphasis on emotionalism. But here's what I want you to remember. When your emphasis is more on emotion than truth, here's what's going to happen. You're going to be governed by your emotions. Your emotions are going to dictate to you. Your emotions are going to overpower and overwhelm the truth that you know. You see, here's what happens. The reason people get off base spiritually and their emotionalism takes over and then they lose their sense of assurance is because they are so into this emotional thing rather than getting into the truth of the Word of God. What does the Bible teach? What does it say? Does it say we're to praise Him? Yes. Yes, yes, yes, yes, yes. But if you want your praise and your emotionalism, which we all enjoy, if you want it to be right and really glorifying to God and just not something you just want to make yourself feel good so you can feel better and better and better because you don't want to come down off of that, listen, if praise is really genuine, you should be able to come down and hit the solid rock of the living, eternal, unchangeable, immutable Word of God and be absolutely confident. You see, emotionalism is fine as long as that emotionalism is saturated with the truth of the living God. When it is not, you're going to lose something. It won't be your salvation. You lose your assurance. There's another reason that people lose their assurance, and that is because they do not believe the teaching of the Word of God. Now, I want to give you an example of something. I'm going to tell you something. I'll say to somebody who doubts their salvation, let me tell you what, here's what God says. Here's what He says right here. He says, these things have I written you that believe in the name of the Son of God in order that you may know that you have eternal life. Do you believe in Jesus? Yes, sir. Tell me about your salvation experience. So they tell me how they got saved. Same way I got saved. Just different age and different circumstances, but same thing. All right. Now, Do you believe that you can know? Well, I'm sure you can. Well, do you have assurance? No, I don't. Well, let's see what it says. And so here's what the Bible says. For by grace are you saved through faith, that not of yourselves. It's the gift of God, not of works, lest any man should boast. You believe that? Yes, I do. The Bible says, believe on the Lord Jesus Christ, and thou shalt be saved. You believe that? Yes, I do. All right, and you've placed your trust in him. Yes. Well, are you sure? Well, you know, I'm, and on they go. Now it's a real burden to me. I mean, it's really struck my heart this morning. I thought, to be able to hear the truth and to hear it and then to say, no, I just don't know. Now, here's what I want you to remember. It's just this crystal clear in the mind of God. Listen, if God says something is true, it's either true or God's a liar. It's either true or he's trying to deceive me. It's either true or he's not who he says he is. So when I come to a verse of scripture and he says, these things have I written to you that you may know that you have eternal life, and you tell me, no, you can't know that. You can't be assured of that. What you're saying is God lied. If we confess our sins and he's faithful and just to forgive us our sins and to cleanse from all unrighteousness, and I've confessed my sin, then I doubt he's forgiven me. Then what I'm saying is, God, you lied. Now, here's what I want to show you. Here's what happens. In the train of thought, you believe the Bible? Yes. Do you believe every word of it? Yes, I do. Have you asked the Lord to forgive you? Yes, I have. Do you believe he'll keep his word? Yes, he will. Has he forgiven you of your sin? Yes, he has. Are you assured of your eternal life, your salvation? Well, I don't know now about that part. And you see, instead of taking the last step and saying, yes, I've trusted Jesus Christ as my Savior, I believe in the atoning death of Christ, yes, and I absolutely, I'm assured. And they'll get right to the edge and say, yes, but no, I don't feel sure. Now, here's what I want you to see. Now, listen to this. If you listen, say amen. Either you've got to believe what God says, or you accuse him of lying. We'll go down the line and we'll say, okay, is God a liar? Oh, no, God's not lying. Okay, wait a minute now. Is that what God said? Yes, that's what he said. Is it the truth? Yes, it's true. Did God lie? No, not God didn't lie. If God is telling the truth, and this word is the truth, then I've got to believe what he says. And what he says is this. If thou shalt confess with thy mouth the Lord Jesus and believe in your heart God hath raised him from the dead, thou shalt be saved. Yes or no? Is that what you did? Yes, that's what I did. Are you saved? Well, I don't know them or not. Why not? Either God deceived you or lied to you, or you won't accept the truth. And so now nobody wants to hear you say, you don't believe the Bible. Oh, I believe it from cover to cover. Okay. If you believe it from cover to cover, you've done what you said, then you'll say, well, now you just can't be sure about that. Went to eat dinner with a family, invited me to their dinner. And a real fine family, this was a long time ago, so you couldn't ever guess who they were. And besides, they don't belong to this church. So we sat down to this wonderful meal, and they got to talking about the Lord. And it's wonderful. It was a wonderful time. And so they got talking about salvation, something. I said, well, I would just be interested in how you all got saved, what the circumstances were. And so got talking about, so Dad gives his testimony. And I said, well, it's fantastic or something like that you can be sure of salvation. He said, No, you can't be sure. Wife nodding her head. A couple of kids sort of, you know, they're looking. I don't know whether they're nodding or not, but I mean, Mom and Dad were really nodding. No, you can't really be sure. Well, there was a wonderful meal up to this point. And then all of a sudden, in a very easygoing, soft way, they began to preach to me that, you know, it's just prideful, Pastor, to think that you can be absolutely sure. Well, what do you do when you're sitting at their table? I'll tell you what I did. I said, no, it's not pride. It's just biblical truth. What I want you to see is this. You can't have it halfway. Either God is a liar, God is untruthful, or what he says is true, and if what he says is true, then I can have absolute assurance of my salvation. Listen to this. It's not a matter of pride and arrogance. Because I'm not basing that salvation on anything within me or about me. I'm basing it on what Jesus Christ did at the cross 2,000 years ago. And he paid my sin debt in full. And he said, as many as received him, to them gave he the right, the authority, the power to become the sons of God. To be eternally secure. That's what it's all about.
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13: 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Childhood fears can be frightening. For advice to Christian parents, here's a moment with Charles Stanley.
22: And I remember I had to acknowledge that I was afraid of the dark as a kid growing up. In fact, what got me over it was when I had a newspaper route, and I had to get up about 5:30 in the morning to deliver a newspaper, and it's pitch black dark in the winter. Well, what it did, I'd start praying as soon as I left my house because I was afraid because of things where I lived, for example, things that had happened around there caused me fear. And I just start praying, and I just pray for God to help me and to protect me and so forth. And in all those years, he did. But I had to acknowledge that I was afraid. And that's the best way to deal with it. I acknowledge, yes, I'm afraid of this. Therefore, God, in light of that, how do you want me to look at this? How do you want me to deal with this? Here's what you tell him. Jesus is here. It's dark, but remember what Jesus said? The light and the darkness are the same to him. So while you don't see him, he's here. And as long as he's here... And you know, how many parents could say the same thing? Times when it's been dark and your son or your daughter say, well, just stay with me while it's dark. Just stay with me as long as I know you're here and they can touch you. Just as dark as it's going to be, oh, what's going to happen? You're there still just as dark, but they know you're there. And if you can convey to them, Jesus is here. He said he'll never leave you nor forsake you. And remember, he said, the darkness and the light are the same to him. So while it's dark to you, it's just light to him. And he sees you. And while you don't see him, that's why you have to learn faith that he's looking at you and watching over you and caring for you. If they can see that light and darkness are the same with him, they say, oh, now I see what's going on.
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6: With SRN News, I'm Rich Thomason in Washington. A desperate search for survivors goes on in earthquake-shattered Venezuela. Numerous buildings in the capital, Caracas, have collapsed after two powerful earthquakes, a magnitude 7.2 and a 7.5, struck one right after the other, followed by a series of strong aftershocks. At least 164 people are dead, close to 1,000 have been injured. Less powerful quakes also rattling Northern California, as well as parts of Japan. Happy birthday, America. On the National Mall, President Trump has launched a celebration, the country's 250th anniversary. President Trump declaring that America is back. Watching Wall Street, the Dow trading about 746 points higher, while the NASDAQ is 114 points in the red. More details at srnnews.com.
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8: Good morning, I'm Tom Moeller. Rain today, possibly severe scattered thunderstorms this afternoon, high today in the mid-70s. There are many people who respect the Bible, but have no idea how to interpret things found in the Bible. That's especially true when it comes to prophecy that tells us about what the future holds for the world. John MacArthur tells us what's coming and how to prepare for the return of Jesus Christ. It's coming up next on Grace to You, here on The Morning Word. And then following John MacArthur is David Jeremiah. What's the best evidence of being filled by the Holy Spirit? It's more than an experience. It's a life controlled by the Spirit, grounded in the Word of God, and characterized by peace, resulting in gratitude. David Jeremiah follows John MacArthur at 9:30. 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That's what we're all about. 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
1: Problems out west this morning. US 6 shut down in Clear Creek Canyon. That's due to rock and mudslides. To get around this, use I-70. Had a couple of issues on eastbound 70. Crash approaching Beaver Brook. That's exit 248 in the left lane. Has a stall eastbound 70 at the bottom of Floyd Hill, blocking the right lane. Now, the drive in the metro area, the highway is slowing down. Got a big problem in Littleton. Traffic lights messed up Santa Fe and Bowles. With traffic, I'm Susan Phelan.
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5: There is coming a king. Who is that king? The Lord Jesus Christ. Who will it be that comes back? The Lord Jesus Christ. He came once in humility. He returns in honor. He came in meekness. He returns in might. He came in poverty. He returns in power. He came in shame and he returns in sovereignty. Someday your trouble will be over and salvation will come and you'll reign with the king.
7: Welcome to Grace to You with John MacArthur on The Word. Today, John is going to continue his series on something every believer should look forward to with joy, Christ's second coming. The first time Jesus came to earth, he was meek and lowly. But the second time he comes, he will come as a conquering king. You'll see that in John's study titled The Return and Reign of Jesus Christ. But before we get to the lesson, a question that often comes up during a prophecy series like this one is, why study eschatology, the doctrine of the end times? You don't have to know the details of Christ's return.

0: coming. And the book of Revelation is the glorification of Christ. How can we rob him of the knowledge of that glory? I think that is a sinful thing for a preacher or teacher to do, to avoid the full glory of Christ revealed in the prophetic passages of Scripture, which is one of the reasons early on that I even got into Zechariah. And you will remember also I did the book of Daniel because right. It also was prophetic. And I think I've preached through Revelation 2 or 3 times throughout my ministry. And the Olivet Discourse, which is Christ's own sermon on his second coming, I am responsible to give the whole counsel of God. And the most exhilarating, glorious truth of all beyond our own personal salvation is the glory of Christ. You know, this is what I think the martyrs under the altar in the book of Revelation were praying about. Lord, how long are you going to tolerate this? Kind of like the message of Hosea.
1: Yeah.
0: How long are you going to tolerate this? When are you going to take your glory that you deserve? And I think that's why we can't ignore prophetic passages.
2: That's right, friend. And to help you understand Zechariah's prophecy and the implications it has for your life, follow along now as John MacArthur continues his study called The Return and Reign of Jesus Christ.
3: Let's look at the Word of God, Zechariah chapter 9. Look at verse 10. We move from the first coming of Christ, where we see his character, to the second coming of Christ, where we see his conquest. His conquest. This is absolutely fascinating. Now watch. By the way, you say, how can the Old Testament jump from one to the other? Simple. The Old Testament writers didn't see the church age. Do you see? They saw the king coming, offering the kingdom and setting it up. The church is a mystery. Paul says, this is a mystery which has been revealed to me, which was hidden in the past. And so the gap in here is 2,000 years long. Now the Old Testament prophets didn't see. And so immediately the king comes and it moves to his second coming and it says, I will cut off the chariot from Ephraim and the horse from Jerusalem, and the battle bow shall be cut off, and he shall speak peace to the nations, and his dominion shall be from sea even to sea, and from the earth, or from the river rather, even to the ends of the earth. From the deep humiliation and affliction of Messiah at his first coming, Zechariah moves to the glory and exaltation of his second coming. Now the chariot here is a battle chariot. And the horse is an instrument of war. The horse was used for war. So were chariots. And what he's saying here is, I will bring an end to war. I will remove the need for chariots and horses in Jerusalem. They won't have to fight anymore. And the battle bow will be cut off. There's no need for these things. Why? He shall speak peace to the nations, set up his dominion from sea to sea, from the river to the ends of the earth. That's basically a quote from Psalm 72, verse 8. From sea to sea means worldwide. He will rule the world, rule the whole world. And the river here is the river Euphrates, which was the eastern border of the land given originally to Abram. And so from Israel's land, bordered on the east by the Euphrates, extending from that center point, that, as the Latins would say, terminus a quo, from that point, all around the world will be the place where Jesus reigns. He will bring peace so that there will be no more need for battle. Now here we are in the salvation part. This is God's wonderful redemption of Israel. No more war. He will rule and he will reign. And then he takes it a step further. Verse 11. As for thee also, that is Israel, by the blood of thy covenant, I have sent forth thy prisoners out of the pit in which is no water. You know, there's a phenomenal thing here that in the Hebrew, and that is this, that this is spoken of as if it already happened. It's a perfect tense. In other words, it's just as good as done. In that day, because of the blood of the covenant, I have already sent forth thy prisoners out of the pit in which was no water. You say, well, what does that mean? Well, he says, first of all, because of the blood of the covenant. What blood is that? Well, you remember back in Genesis 15, God made a promise to Abram. He said, Abram, before he was Abraham, he said, I'm going to make a great nation out of you, and I'm going to promise to bless that nation. Now, I want to seal that promise. So you get a goat and a ram and a heifer and a pigeon and a turtle dove. And you split the animals in half and then just

0: kill the pigeon and the turtle dove, and lay half of the animals on this side and half of the animals on this side, the dead pigeon on this side and the dead turtle dove on this side. That's a messy, bloody deal. Say, what's God up to? He got all done doing that, and God just gave him a divine anesthetic, put him to sleep. He zonked. And the Bible says that God, speaking of God as a smoking, burning lamp and furnace, God passed between those pieces. Genesis 15. Say, what in the world is that? In the East, when people made a covenant, they made it in blood. And the way they did it was to cut an animal in half and walk between the bloody parts of the animal. That was the custom to seal a promise. And God, watch this. God was not making a promise with Abram. So he just put Abram asleep and said, you're not involved in this, kid. God was making a promise with God. Nobody went through those pieces but him. He vowed with himself to bless his people. That's unconditional. Because God could never make a promise he made with himself. Both parties are incapable of violating it. Because both parties are one and the same God. And so he says, it is because of my own covenant, the blood of that covenant. It may even also include the bloodshed and the Mosaic covenant. And certainly, ultimately, it is the covenant that is fulfilled most singularly in whose blood? The blood of Jesus Christ. Because of the blood that I passed between then, because of the blood of the Mosaic covenant, because of the blood of the Lord Jesus Christ, the once for all offering, because of those things, some past, some yet to come, I'll never violate my promise. It's sealed in blood. You say, well, people always say, amillennialists always say this. The people who don't believe Israel has a place, they say, well, you see, Israel blew it. You see, Israel isn't worthy to be redeemed. Israel isn't worthy to be brought back. Israel forfeited their right. Listen, it doesn't say, but I'm going to bring you back because you're so wonderful. Or I'm going to bring you back because you've just now and then been pretty good. Or I'm going to bring you back because I feel sort of sorry for you. It says, I'm going to bring you back because I made a promise with myself and I sealed that promise in blood. And when I do that, I keep my promise. And so because of that, he calls them prisoners of hope in verse 12. Turn to the stronghold, you prisoners of hope. Turn to me is what he's saying. It's all going to come to pass. Trust me. Lean on me, ye prisoners of hope. And when you get out, everything that's ever been withheld from you will be given back double measure. Is that in the Bible? It's in the Bible, verse 12. Even today do I declare, I will render what? Double unto you. Not just blessing, double blessing. After all, you've had double anxiety and double pain. I'll render double blessing. And they have had terrible pain, double pain. Isaiah 61:7, I just thought of it, says, for your shame you shall have double, and for confusion they shall rejoice in their portion. Therefore in their land they shall possess a double portion. In other words, you had double pain, I'll give you double portion. That's God's promise. And so he says, I'm going to save them. I'm going to take the war from the earth, verse 10. I'm going to give them salvation and bring them out of the pit. And I'm going to double bless them, verse 12. Now watch this one. Just so we don't lose our place in history, the Holy Spirit stops here and gives us another one of those historical pledges. Are you ready for this one? Verse 13. When I have bent Judah for me and filled the bow with Ephraim, and raised up thy sons, O Zion, against thy sons, O Greece, and made thee like the sword of a mighty man. And the Lord shall be seen over them, and his arrow shall go forth like the lightning. And the Lord God shall blow the trumpet and shall go with whirlwinds of the south. Now stop there. Now that seems pretty obscure, but it isn't. Let me show you the picture here. It's really clear if you just look step at a time at it. The Lord says, just to let you know, I'm on your side. Even so you don't doubt me. Even after Alexander, I got another little token along the path here that'll show you I mean business. I will use Judah like a bow. And you know what a bow? You bend that bow. Judah is the bow and Ephraim is the arrow. In other words, I'm going to use you as my weapons, O Zion, against Greece. Now, there's only been one time in history when God ever used Israel to defeat Greece. And that was in the period of time, known as the intertestamental period, the period of time between the Old and the New Testament, that 400-year period in there, between the last of the scribes, Ezra, and the first, the New Testament, those 400 years, the last 400. In that period of time, Israel knew the domination of Greece. And only one time in those years did they ever break that domination. It was under the Maccabees. Judas Maccabeus, a Jewish man and his sons, started a rebellion against the yoke of Greece because that rotten Greek ruler that had been assigned to Israel by the name of Antiochus Epiphanes had so desecrated the temple, he stuffed pork down the throats of the priests and he sacrificed a pig on the altar, and he was a terrible character. And they were so infuriated by this that God raised up a rebellious army and they literally fought against Greece and prevailed. And so that's what you have here. God is saying, someday I'm going to use you to defeat Greece and make you like the sword of a mighty man. And the Lord will be seen over them at that time, and his arrow shall go forth like the lightning, and the Lord God will blow the trumpet and go like with whirlwinds of the south. If you've ever lived in that part of the world, they say you watch for whirlwinds coming from the south because they're devastating, deadly whirlwinds. And just like a devastating whirlwind, just like lightning cracking out of the sky, just like a sharp arrow and a piercing sword, God says, I'm going to use Israel against Greece. And the war lasted from 175 to 163 B.C. They fought Antiochus Epiphanes and they won their independence. For them, it was a holy war. And here Zechariah says, God will be your captain. Jehovah will blow the trumpet. He'll call you to battle. He'll send you out to victory. But that's only a touch. That's only a token. That's only a pledge on the path to the final victory that awaits in the great and glorious future when Jesus comes. David Barron, the great commentator, written probably the most significant book on the prophecy of Zechariah, says, quote, Zion and Greece, as has been well observed by another writer, are in this prophecy of Zechariah opposed to one another as the city of God and the city of the world. And the defeat of Antiochus Epiphanes and his successors at the hands of comparative handfuls of despised Jews, to which this passage may refer primarily, foreshadows the final conflict with world power and the judgments to be inflicted on the confederated armies who shall be gathered against Jerusalem, not only directly by the hand of God, but also by the hand of Israel, who shall then be made strong in Jehovah, so that the feeble among them shall be as David, and the house of David shall be as God, as the angel of Jehovah before them. And so, Barron is right. What you see here is just a token or a pledge. It's just a historical picture of the ultimate great victory God will win over the nations using Israel even as his instrument. Now let's go on to the final triumph in verse 15. The Lord of hosts shall defend them, and they shall devour and subdue the sling stones, and they shall drink and make a noise as through wine. And they shall be filled like bowls and like the corners of the altar. You know, the Lord of hosts is a great term. In the Hebrew, it literally translates the Lord of armies. The Lord of armies is on their side. He is going to defend them like a lion. He will devour. You see, it's the Lord and Israel, one and the same. And Israel, like the lion of God, takes their enemies and devours them. And I like this one. They shall drink and make a noise as through wine. You know what happens to people when they drink too much wine? They get loud. Have you ever noticed that? And they get boisterous. And you're going to be like that. You're going to know victory and the joy and the excitement and the boisterous kind of things that go with it. The battle he's really discussing here is Armageddon. And the armies of the world may amass themselves against Israel, but Israel's going to wind up just walking over the stones, shouting with joy. And then an interesting thing, he likens them to bowls. He says, and you shall be filled like bowls and like the corners of the altar. What in the bowls are? Well, Mizrach in Hebrew. This is the type of a bowl. Now watch this. The type of a bowl used to catch up sacrificial blood splashed against the altar. When they offered sacrifices, the blood was very meaningful to them. And so when it would splash on the altar, they would catch it in these bowls. And then, this is an interesting thing, then they would take the bowls and they would splash the remaining blood against the corner of the altar so that it would splatter on this side and splatter on that side. And they would do that to all the corners so that the whole altar was splattered with blood. You can't imagine how ugly an altar finally became. Incredible, ugly thing. But they were literally, he says, you will be like bowls that are used to splatter blood all over the altar. And what he's really saying here is that Israel is going to see the splattering of the bloodshed of the godless. See, both parts are here, people. That's a terrible thing to think about. Terrible. There's going to be so much blood, you'll think you're the bulls. Hey, read Revelation 14:20. The blood will be to what depth? The horse's bridles for 200 miles. So you have the salvation on the one hand and the peace and the kingdom and this terrible judgment of the godless on the other hand. So we see the character of the coming king, a king, righteous, a savior, lowly. We see his conquest and judgment. And lastly, I love this, we see his care. Verse 60. And here we turn to salvation again. And the Lord their God shall save them in that day as the flock of his people. For they shall be like the stones of a crown lifted up as an ensign upon his land. And we'll stop there. He says, the Lord their God shall save them in that day as the flock of his people. Now all of a sudden he's a shepherd king saving his flock. I'm not going to take the time to show you, but we'll see it as we finish the book of Zechariah. That shepherd king concept is repeated in Zechariah. Salvation is going to come. Salvation is going to come. Chapter 13, verse 1. In that day, there shall be a fountain opened to the house of David and to the inhabitants of Jerusalem for sin and for uncleanness. There's going to be a purging. You know what I think? You know what I think the theme song of the theme song of the kingdom is going to be? The 23rd Psalm. The Lord is what? My shepherd. I shall not want. That's the theme song of the kingdom. The saved remnant, he says further, will be like the stones in a crown, lifted up as an ensign upon his land. Lifted up means sparkling in Hebrew. The saved people are going to be like sparkling jewels in the crown of the Messiah. Beautiful thought. All the rebels will be purged out, Ezekiel says, and there will be godly people left, and they will become like jewels in the crown of the Messiah. Malachi 3:17, Malachi says that the Lord spoke and said, they shall be mine in the day when I make up my jewels. God's people will be like a crown on his head in the kingdom. So we see a great future for Israel. Great, great reality of the coming king based on the blood of the covenant. And what is the response? There can only be one response in the heart of Zechariah. There can only be one response in your heart and mine, and that's praise, verse 17. For how great is his goodness, and how great is his beauty. And then they look into the kingdom and see the plenty that's there. Grain shall make the young men cheerful, and new wine do the same thing to the young girls. In other words, look at the kingdom. All supplies will be there. We'll have all we need for happiness. Oh, how great is his goodness. How great is his beauty. In that day, beloved, there will be prosperity and there will be joy like the world has never conceived. There is coming a king. I hope you'll be a part of his kingdom. Who is that king? I'll tell you who it is. Who was it that rode on the colt the foal of an ass? The Lord Jesus Christ. Who will it be that comes back? The Lord Jesus Christ. He came once in humility. He returns in honor. He came in meekness. He returns in might. He came in poverty. He returns in power. He came in shame and he returns in sovereignty. And Zechariah says, be comforted, Israel. Someday your trouble will be over and salvation will come and you'll reign with the king. In case you doubt this, you better look back at Alexander the Great. That was sign number one. And you better look back at the Maccabean Revolution in 175 BC. That was sign number two. And believe me, God kept the first two, and I'm confident he'll keep the last part, aren't you? And it behooves us not only to examine our own hearts, as Peter said, knowing, seeing that you know these things shall come to pass, what manner of persons ought you to be? We ought to examine our own hearts. We also ought to go to those people around us and call them to be a part of the kingdom that is going to be brought by the King.
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5: With SRN News, I'm Rich Thomason in Washington. A desperate search for survivors goes on in earthquake-shattered Venezuela. Numerous buildings in the capital, Caracas, have collapsed after two powerful earthquakes, a magnitude 7.2 and a 7.5, struck one right after the other, followed by a series of strong aftershocks. At least 164 people are dead, close to 1,000 have been injured. Less powerful quakes also rattling Northern California, as well as parts of Japan. Happy birthday, America. On the National Mall, President Trump has launched a celebration, the country's 250th anniversary. President Trump declaring that America is back. Watching Wall Street, the Dow trading about 746 points higher, while the NASDAQ is 114 points in the red. More details at srnnews.com.
6: Rain today, possibly severe scattered thunderstorms this afternoon, high in the mid-70s. What's the best evidence of being filled by the Holy Spirit? Not an experience. It's a life controlled by the Spirit, grounded in the Word of God, and characterized by peace, resulting in gratitude. It's coming up next from David Jeremiah.
7: The Word on Traffic for your morning commute.
8: Now we do have one accident on 225 southbound. It's down past Parker. Right lane's blocked, and it is jamming almost back to Isla. So definite delays there as you make your way through that stretch. Kind of keep to the left. It'll open up back to I-25, even though I-25 is running a little heavy between downtown and the tech center. 270 continues to jam a little bit, both directions out of Commerce City, but no other big problem spots. Watch for the lights, possibly still malfunctioning on Santa Fe at Bowles. With traffic, I'm Jonathan Steele.
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9: About the people in your life who you would describe as spirit-filled. 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Do you know what it is? Today on Turning Point, Dr. David Jeremiah looks for the best indication of a spirit-filled life, and what he finds might surprise you. Continuing his series, The Holy Spirit You May Not Know, here's David to introduce the best evidence of the Spirit.
10: So if you've ever had a discussion with your friends about being spirit-filled and asked them, how do you know whether a person is spirit-filled or what do you have to do to get spirit-filled, you've probably heard some of the things that float around Christianity, that you have to have spiritual gifts like the speaking in tongues or working miracles or whatever. But the Bible doesn't really support that. The Bible supports the fact that when you are filled with the Spirit, it changes the person that you become. And one of the key ingredients of that person that you become is the spirit of gratitude. That's what we're going to talk about today. The best evidence of the Spirit is your attitude of gratitude. We'll get to it in just a moment. Did you know that Turning Point produces a magazine? Many of you get it. Hundreds of thousands of people read this. I don't know how many now. It's well over 200,000-300,000 people that read this magazine every month. And it comes to you in the mail. It's beautifully designed, filled with devotional content and articles to help you in your walk with the Lord. It has all kinds of information about what God is doing through Turning Point, keeps you up to date on how we're moving forward to try to take the Word of God into the world around us. So if you're not getting that magazine, all you have to do is ask for it. Just simply ask for it. When you call or write or go to our website, say, send me the magazine, and you'll be added to the list. You'll get the next edition. And oh, by the way, there's an electronic version of this magazine, the devotional content, that downloads into your own email. So every morning you wake up and there's the devotional material for the day. You can ask for that too. It's absolutely free. We'd love to put it in your life every day so that it encourages you and helps you. Today we're talking about what it means to live a spirit-filled life and one of the evidences of that life. Let's begin. What is the greatest evidence of someone who is being filled with the Holy Spirit? How would you recognize a truly spirit-controlled individual if you ran into him today and had an opportunity to talk to him for a while? What would tip you off? You might say, well, I know that man has a powerful witness for Jesus Christ. That proves he's spirit-filled. Or I've heard that he speaks in tongues frequently. That must mean he's filled or she's filled with the Spirit. But what does the Word of God say? How can we really determine if a person has been filled or is controlled by the Holy Spirit? And you may find what I'm going to tell you today rather surprising. Yet as I began to chase this concept, it showed up again and again in the principal texts of the New Testament. For me, it was one of those aha moments where you sit back in your chair and you say, yeah, that makes a lot of sense, but I never considered that before. I believe the best evidence of a spirit-filled life is gratitude and thanksgiving. I'd like you to see what the Bible says about it, and how the Bible moves it out of the perimeter in our lives into the very center of our lives. It was December of 1914 when Thomas Edison's great laboratories in West Orange, New Jersey, were almost entirely destroyed by fire. In one night, Edison lost $2 million worth of equipment and the record of much of his life work. Edison's son, Charles, ran frantically about trying to find his father and finally came upon him standing near the fire, his face ready in the glow and his white hair blown by the winter winds. My heart ached for him, Charles said. He was no longer young and everything was being destroyed. Then he spotted me and he said to me, "Where is your mother? Find her and bring her here. She will never see a fire like this again as long as she lives." The next morning, walking about the charred embers of so many of his hopes and dreams, the 67-year-old Edison said, "There's great hope in disaster. All of our mistakes are burned up. Thank God we can start all over again." Amen. Wow. I don't know what you think when you hear a story like that, what I think. I'm not quite there yet, but I'm glad to hear somebody is there. What a perspective on life. What an attitude of gratitude. The Bible speaks often about thankful spirits. You see it through all the scripture, words like thanks, thankful, thanksgiving. They show up more than 150 times in the Bible, and more than 30 times we are actually reminded to give thanks. But it may surprise you that the Bible often and very carefully links the spirit of gratitude and victory in the Christian life. I remember when I saw these two verses, I don't know if you've ever connected these thoughts, but in 2 Corinthians 2:14, we read these words, "Now thanks be to God who leads us in triumph." Thanksgiving and triumph. Did you see it? Gratitude and triumph in the same verse. There's something about the attitude of gratitude that seems at home in the scenario of victory. That same concept blazes across the biblical sky in 1 Corinthians 15:57. "Thanks be to God who gives us the victory through our Lord Jesus Christ." There it is again. Victory and triumph in the same context with gratitude. You show me somebody who's experienced spiritual victory, who exudes a sense of triumph, and I'll promise you, as you get to know that person, you will find that man or woman is permeated with a spirit of gratitude. Gratitude, you see, is the best evidence that God is in us, that He's working in our lives. Why do I say that? Because in the world in which we live today, there are so many reasons to be ungrateful. So many reasons to complain. But if the Spirit of God is in us, He will give us a heart that notices the blessings even when we are under the burdens. Unfortunately, the doctrine of gratitude has been relegated by some to an optional and seasonal spirit. Gratitude, as I have watched it sometimes, is looked upon as that which good Christians do on occasion instead of that which marks the life of every Christian. A spirit of thanksgiving, men and women, should be true in all of us. If we know Jesus Christ and if God's Holy Spirit is in control of our lives, we should be men and women with thankful hearts. There are five key doctrinal passages in the New Testament that underscore the importance of perpetual thanksgiving. I want to share those passages with you, not to bring conviction so much as to bring encouragement, because this is how the Bible views a thankful person. The Bible puts it right in the center of who we are in Jesus Christ. First of all, we learn that a spirit-filled Christian is controlled by the Spirit, and gratitude is the result. In the key passage on being filled with the Spirit in Ephesians chapter 5, we read these words, "And be not drunk with wine, in which is dissipation, but be filled with the Spirit, speaking to one another in psalms and hymns and spiritual songs, singing and making melody in your heart to the Lord, giving thanks always for all things to God the Father in the name of our Lord Jesus, submitting to one another in the fear of God." Now, if you're a grammarian, an English teacher, or somebody who's interested in the language, if you read that paragraph, you'll discover that a lot of the words end in ing. Those words are participles, and participles record continuing action. Participles tell us this is not just once, this is a continuing thing. Notice, speaking, singing, making melody, and giving thanks. The words that end in ing are words that describe what goes on in the life of a man or woman who is being filled with the Holy Spirit. So zero in with me for a closer look. One of the evidences that you are a spiritual Christian is that you'll find yourself singing and speaking in psalms and hymns and spiritual songs. You'll have a melody in your heart. You'll be a happy person, a joyous person. Joined together with these first three words in this verse is this word, giving thanks. The Bible tells us in Ephesians 5:20, we should be giving thanks always for all things to God the Father in the name of our Lord Jesus Christ. The third evidence of a spirit-filled Christian is the gratitude of the heart. Thanksgiving to God for all that He has done. Literally, the text said, be being filled with the Spirit, giving thanks always for all things to God. Later in this message, we will see that Paul commands us to give thanks in all things. But here he tells us to give thanks for all things. I've heard preachers say the Bible never says we're to give thanks for all things, but only in all things. Unfortunately, the Bible says give thanks for all things. So you can't use that when you're trying to explain thanksgiving in the midst of trouble. And before we talk about giving thanks when life is hard, let's begin with something simple and undeniable. God has richly blessed us all. Psalm 103 gives us a little litany of things for to be thankful. Psalm 103, 2 through 5 says, bless the Lord, O my soul, and forget not all His benefits. Who forgives all your iniquities, who heals your diseases, who redeems your life from destruction, who crowns you with loving kindness and tender mercies, who satisfies your mouth with good things so that your youth is renewed like the eagles. That's a great starting place for gratitude, isn't it? We all have quite a few things we should be thankful for. If you can't think of anything to be grateful for today, go read Psalm 103. It will help you, give you some things to start with. And Paul is not saying here, when he says we should be thankful for all things, that we should be thankful for evil. That's not what it's about. He's not saying to be thankful for evil. We thank God that He is over us in the midst of it all. Now, I have to admit, there's a mystery in all of this that's hard to put into words. But when the Holy Spirit fills you, something happens that you can't quite explain, but you can absolutely experience it. And when adversity comes into your life, you begin to sense God's presence in a special way. And some of you have actually told me that. You've said, Pastor Jeremiah, I don't know what I would have done if I hadn't known that God was with me during this time. Or, Pastor Jeremiah, God was really close to me. How many of you know God is never more close to you at any one time than He is at any other? But you become sensitive to His presence during times of difficulty. And that is why Paul can say we give thanks for all things. Not because all things are good, but because God is good in all things. Isn't that true? William Law, writing in the 18th century, made a very good point when he said, would you like to know who is the greatest saint in the world? It isn't he who prays most or fasts most. It isn't he who gives most, but it is he who is always thankful to God, who receives everything as an instrument of God's goodness and has a heart always ready to praise God for it. Think of that. The greatest saint is the one who is always thankful. Ephesians 5 says that when you are controlled by the Spirit, thanksgiving will be the result. You will have a spirit of thanksgiving. Always giving thanks, it says. Here's the second verse. A Spirit-filled Christian is committed to the Word of God, and gratitude is the result. If you go over to the book of Colossians, you will see a passage of Scripture that looks very familiar to the one in Ephesians. It's almost word for word until you get to one place in it. Here's what it says. Let the word of Christ dwell in you richly in all wisdom, teaching and admonishing one another in psalms and hymns and spiritual songs, singing with grace in your hearts to the Lord. And whatever you do in word or deed, do all in the name of the Lord Jesus, giving thanks to God the Father through Him. You say, that sounds just like Ephesians. Well, it's almost like Ephesians, except in Ephesians we're told, if we're filled with the Spirit of God, we'll be thankful. In Colossians we're told, if we're filled with the Word of God, we'll be thankful. Did you notice the change? In Ephesians, it's one thing. In Colossians, it's another. And what Paul is teaching us in Colossians is that when the Bible is a special part of our lives, when we read the Scripture, when we listen to scriptural things, when we fill our hearts with scriptural truth, the result of that will ultimately be that we become thankful people. It's the instrument God uses to change us and conform us into the image of our Lord. Paul is saying that when you spend time as a Spirit-filled Christian reading the Bible, you will come out of that experience grateful. Just like the passage we read in Psalm 103. You can't read that passage without being thankful for all that God has done. I once heard a pastor say you can often tell what part of the Bible a person has been reading by how they pray. He explained that when someone prays in an anxious and worried tone, they probably have not been reading God's promises. God's promises remind us that He will always take care of us like a good father. When someone sounds resentful and hard-hearted in prayer, he would say they probably skip the Psalms, because the Psalms soften our hearts and remind us to praise the Lord. But when a person prays with a warm and thankful spirit, he would smile and say they must have been studying the gospel. The gospel shows us what Jesus has done for us. And when we see that clearly, our hearts are filled with thanksgiving. So here's the first two. A spirit-filled Christian is controlled by the Spirit, and gratitude is the result. A spirit-filled Christian is committed to the Bible, and gratitude is the result. Here's the third one in Colossians chapter 3. And let the peace of God rule in your hearts, to which also you were called in one body, and be thankful. When a person is characterized by peace, the result is exactly the same as a person who's controlled by the Holy Spirit and a person who's committed to the Word of God. He will be filled with thanksgiving. Peace is one aspect of the fruit of the Spirit. So if we are filled with the Spirit, peace will be part of the manifestation of His presence in our lives. And everywhere Paul talks about peace, he talks in the same context about thanksgiving. I haven't been able to find one place where that is not true. The Spirit plus the Word plus peace, all surrounded by an attitude of gratitude. I have to laugh when I think back to my early days as a pastor and some of my frustration with the Apostle Paul. I used to get frustrated with him. I would be studying my way through one of his epistles, caught up in what a clear, orderly, logical teacher he is. Then all of a sudden he would seem to launch himself into an idea that was off the topic. And I would say to myself, Paul, I know a rabbit trail when I see one. That's a rabbit trail. That's not on the subject at all. I finally realized something about these rabbit trails. Whenever Paul did those quick turns in the text and seemed to head down a different track, it was always because he was overcome with a sense of gratitude to God for what he had done for him. He would come to a place in his teaching and his reasoning where the reality of what the Spirit of God was leading him to say would suddenly overwhelm him. He couldn't go on to the next point until he had a little praise party, giving thanks to the Lord for his wisdom and long-suffering and mercy. Logic, I discovered, isn't everything. It has to leave room for praise. Praise to God for His peace. As you enjoy the peace that wells up in your heart and floods the landscape of your life, you will be filled with gratitude. You will be filled with thanksgiving. Here's number four. A Spirit-filled Christian is constantly in prayer, and gratitude is the result. Philippians 4:6 says, be anxious for nothing, but in everything, by prayer and supplication with thanksgiving, let your requests be made known to God. A lot of people read this verse like this. Be anxious for nothing, but in everything by prayer and supplication and thanksgiving. But the word before thanksgiving isn't and. It is the word with, and you say, Pastor, what difference does that make? Listen to me. Don't overlook that difference. It's so important. The with in this verse means that whether it is prayer or supplication or any other kind of praying to God, it is always to be mixed with thanksgiving. Thanksgiving belongs to all the properties of prayer. When you are asking God for something, it's always with thanksgiving. When you are praising God for something, it is always with thanksgiving. When you are interceding for someone else, it is always with thanksgiving. The Bible teaches, and Paul teaches in Philippians, thanksgiving is the inevitable companion of every prayer you ever pray. You should never pray without thanksgiving. When you're a watchman on the wall for your church or for your family or for your nation, don't forget that with all those requests, all of them should be mixed and blended generously with thanksgiving to God for all He has done. Ruth Graham once wrote about waking at 3 a.m. while she was overseas. She was exhausted when all of a sudden the name of a loved one who was running from God hit her with fear. She began to pray, and her mind kept circling the problems. Then she said, I sensed the Lord say to me, quit studying the problems and start studying the promises. She turned on the light, opened her Bible, and the first verse she saw was Philippians 4:6. With thanksgiving, let your requests be made known to God. She realized she'd been pleading without thanking, so she began to thank God for His faithfulness, His wisdom, and for the person she loved so much. And she said, you know what happened? It was as if suddenly someone turned on the lights in my mind and heart and soul, and the little fears and worries which, like mice and cockroaches, had been nibbling away in the darkness, suddenly scuttled for cover. In Philippians 4:6, Paul seems to be mentioning several kinds of prayer, but he focuses in on one kind of response, and that is the response of gratitude. It is to be present in all of our prayers, no matter what the content may be. Just make sure when you say, Dear Heavenly Father, the next words are thank you. That's how God teaches us to pray. So there are 4 of the 5. But this last one is so powerful that if all I had time to preach was one of them, this is the one I would preach, because this is overwhelming. And I'm telling you, friends, it's a verse of Scripture you can't deny. And some of you are going to wish you hadn't heard this verse after you hear it, because it is so clear and so absolute. People ask me over the years, how do you know the will of God for your life? And it's a legitimate question, and we should always be pursuing a knowledge of God's will. But there are some things we already know that are the will of God. How many of you know that if you read the Bible carefully, you will find passages of Scripture where the Bible just says, do this. No options, no opportunities to do anything else. This is God's will for your life. Don't forget it. Don't stop doing it. If you're not doing it, start doing it, right? 1 Thessalonians 5:18. In everything, give thanks, for this is the will of God in Christ Jesus for you. What part of that don't we get? One of the undeniable parts of God's will for every single Christian is in this verse. Giving thanks is the will of God in Christ Jesus for you and for me. Could anything be any clearer than that? And the contrary aspect of God's will is just as clear. This is a little bit touchy, and if this bothers you, good. If you're not grateful, you are out of the will of God. That means complaining, grumbling, pessimism, despair. These are all out of the will of God. If it is the will of God to give thanks, then we're out of the will of God if we don't do it. And that is not something that you have to argue about. I mean, it is plainly said in Scripture. This is the will of God, that you be grateful, that you be thankful. And this is a good day to begin that. You know, you don't have to look very far before you realize how much you have to be grateful for, how thankful you should be. Part 2 of this tomorrow as we finish out the week together. And then we have two more lessons at the end of the month. In the month of July, we're going to be talking about making sense of it all, seeing the world with a biblical perspective, a new series that we want to share with you. I hope you will log in for July and be with us then. And don't forget to join us tomorrow as we conclude the message that we began today on the best evidence of the Spirit. Thank you for listening. I'm David Jeremiah.
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12: Denver metro area going to feel like spring here today rather than summer. We're going to be mild, below average temperatures by about 7 to 10 degrees this Thursday. We're going to see some additional showers, some strong to generally garden variety thunderstorms here today. Slight chance of isolated severe weather, really just too cool for ourselves. And we'll only be looking at highs generally mid-70s, overnight lows mid-50s. Starting to warm up Friday, mid to upper 80s, few isolated to widely scattered strong to severe late day storms, and a hot and dry this weekend. High temperatures well in the 90s and sunshine low 60s. I'm meteorologist Mark Huer.
13: Current temperature
14: 60 degrees.
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16: Zora Mandani's candidates won in three major New York City primary congressional races on Tuesday. The so-called Democratic Socialists are really just socialists who thought they might not win if they ran as socialists. Granted, these races were in ultra-liberal New York City, but they're starting to win in other parts of the country, too. The question is, what kind of nation do we want for our descendants? We inherited an economy known as capitalism that lifted all boats from people willing to get in them. Our parents and grandparents won the Cold War. Now, especially younger people who have no experience with socialism and its twin brother communism appear ready to embrace it. We must fight back. It begins by getting kids out of failing public schools, taking advantage of school choice programs, or homeschooling them. If they go to college, make sure it's one where traditional values are taught. Ronald Reagan used to say, "We are only one generation away from losing it all." Is this that generation? I'm Cal Thomas.
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13: 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I'm Bob Agnew in Washington.
18: Estados Unidos.
13: Venezuela is acting President Delcy Rodriguez tried to restore calm.
18: Nicaragua, Turquía,
13: after a pair of earthquakes struck the country last night. So strong, they shut down the country's biggest airport, Simón Bolívar International. Meanwhile, some shaking going on in Northern California. More details on those quakes from correspondent Laura Winters.
19: The quake measuring 5.6, rocking Northern California, the epicenter near Redwood Valley in Mendocino County, about 120 miles north of San Francisco. Some injuries reported and some minor structural damage in a few locations, along with reports of broken wine bottles in some stores and restaurants. The shaking felt as far away as Sacramento and at Fort Bragg. About 7 minutes later, a 2.5 magnitude aftershock reported and a few smaller ones within that same hour. Laura Winters reporting.
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23: 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This is Seculo. 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
22: Welcome to Seculo. Will Haynes here, joined in studio by Jordan Seculo. And this one is a kind of a head scratcher, folks, because I remember not too long ago, if you were a conservative and you warned of socialists or socialist policies that were creeping in from the far left into kind of the mainstream Democrat platform, you were called a conspiracy theorist. You were mocked, saying, oh, that's so funny. They're afraid of socialists, yada, yada. But what we have now is a real engagement from the DSA, Democrat Socialists of America, using the Democrat Party to get their candidates elected and nominated to these party leaders as they move forward to a general election. It started with Mandami winning the mayor race. You also had many of them in the squad who were DSA affiliated, AOC, Cori Bush, those types of members of Congress. But now we're seeing it grow. We're seeing that three in New York were able to unseat establishment, long-term congressmen in some cases, and in the primary. This isn't all of a sudden they flipped the seat. They were able to take the power away from their mainstream candidate or the incumbent in many places to win a nomination in a seat where they will pretty easily win in November. So you'd think that the leadership at least would be cautioning people, like, okay, let's not blow this out of proportion, you know, try to settle people down as they see what's happening within their own party. But that's not what you hear from Senator Chuck Schumer, the minority leader in the Senate, as he was asked by reporters on Capitol Hill last night about what happened the night before. Let's go ahead and play bite one, how Chuck Schumer sees this.
24: About the candidates who lost their race, it feels like he's going after establishment folks here. I mean, are you concerned about your own race coming up?
25: Do you still feel like this is the same party that you once elected you 50 years ago?
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22: There we go, Jordan. We have a great unified party, and we're going to stop Trump. This is coming from the minority leader in the Senate. Yeah. Obviously, he hopes to take back majority leader. I don't think that's going to happen. But you hear that at the same time, his counterpart on the House side, they were chanting at some of these rallies, you're next, yes, to Hakeem Jeffries.
28: Yes. I mean, this is, again, what I don't know what party he's talking about that's united. Because we've seen this Democrat socialist movement come in into New York and with the mayor backing these very radical candidates to take on incumbent Democrats who themselves are pretty liberal. I mean, these are not like moderate Democrats. They represent progressive areas of New York City, and yet they were not liberal enough because they don't want all prisons to be closed. They don't think that, you know, everybody should be able to immigrate here. No immigration laws in the country, and defunding the police, and of course anti-Israel. What we saw with the unifier among a lot of these races was an anti-Israel, anti-Jewish bias. So even when a Democrat, Dan Goldman, who's on the it was the lead counsel for the first impeachment committee. So when we were down there on the floor of the Senate, he, again, was the House's lead counsel to impeach President Trump in that first impeachment. So he gets all that attention. You would say, okay, that's a good way to move into a very left district in New York City, a well-known family. But because he happens to be Jewish and a supporter of Israel, though he's not certainly not the number one supporter. I don't see him like on the front line necessarily because of his progressive areas that he represents. He was too moderate, too Jewish, I would say,
22: right,
28: to represent the district anymore.
22: That's right. And we're going to talk about this as we come back from the break. And I've got a kind of a breakdown. It shows, obviously, the minority leader in the Senate, Chuck Schumer, trying to save some face here as they are probably really freaking out, trying to figure out how to fix this. But I'll read some headlines when I get back to you. You're not going to want to miss it. And if you are watching this and this is your first time seeing us, go ahead and subscribe to the channel. Give us a thumbs up and tell us where you're watching from in the chat, because it really helps.

0: 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And happy birthday to us.
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3: Welcome back to Seculo. Will Haynes here, joined by Jordan Seculo in studio as we go through the spin that we're seeing out of the leadership of the Democrat Party as they try to make sense of their new world, their new reality, that after these three socialists win in New York City, and this isn't just for the mayor of New York City, even though that's a big position, these are three members of Congress that will be effectively elected now. There's not going to be much of an opposition in these districts. Once you win the primary, you've pretty much got your seat. So we're having three new members of the House that are openly socialists. I remember just a few years back, if you were concerned about creeping socialism in this country, you were mocked by the media, mocked by the left. That, how that's so funny. You think that socialism, you know, I mean, there was even that famous line of when Mitt Romney was debating Barack Obama, and he said something in effect, he thought that Russia was a geopolitical foe. Barack Obama said the 1980s called, they want their foreign policy back. So just the concern about these types of things made you something to be laughed at not too long ago. But I want to play again to reset. This is what Leader Schumer said just yesterday about these wins for the socialist in New York when asked about it on Capitol Hill. Bite one.
4: About the candidates who lost their race, it feels like he's going after establishment folks here. I mean, are you concerned about your own race coming up?
5: Do you still feel like this is the same party that you once elected you 50 years ago?
6: We have a great unified party, and we're going to stop Trump.
7: Are you worried about your political future now?
3: So right there, you have the minority leader of the Senate saying, we are a unified party. Well, really? Because here's what some headlines read. This is what his friendly media, the press that normally is propping up everything that people like Chuck Schumer or Hakeem Jeffries say. Here's what they had to say. This is NBC News. A tale of two Democrat parties. And that's from the political desk, the analysis there in their political desk. Politico, an emboldened hard left, eyes Schumer challenge. Wall Street Journal, Mondami deepens his influence and the divide in the Democrat Party. Then we've got The Atlantic saying New York's warning for Hakeem Jeffries and Chuck Schumer. This doesn't sound, Jordan, that the friendly media sees this as rosy as the minority leader Chuck Schumer does.
8: Yeah. And in fact, I mean, the truth is there's no way you can see this as rosy if you're Chuck Schumer, because the kind of candidates that were primary were candidates like him. And so they have similar backings. Yes, these were liberals representing progressive areas who went down because of specific things about them that weren't progressive enough. They weren't liberal enough. They weren't anti-Israel enough. They weren't at pro-Hamas rallies the day after October 7th as one of these candidates from the Democrat Socialist Party in New York who took out one of the incumbents was. I mean, they were there the next day on October 8th in rallies, again, supporting what happened October 7th and denouncing Israel. So if you're not that radical, then they're coming for you. And so it's not like they're coming for Republicans or moderate Democrats. They're coming for what we consider progressive liberal

0: Democrats, who they believe are now outside the mainstream of their own constituents. They're too moderate for the progressive areas, whether it's a district or state that they represent. The only thing that Chuck Schumer and some of these Senate candidates have going for them is that you have a much larger swath of voters than you do in just a congressional district that happens to be in New York City. And these three districts all, you know, falling very far left. Chuck Schumer's got the benefit of the whole state, and that may save some senators who, again, but we're talking about very liberal leadership of the Democrat Party. We're not talking about the one moderate Democrat left here or there. They're not moderates at all, but they are becoming moderates in their own party, and they're becoming ineffective leaders in their own party very quickly, and they're losing to this new younger group, which might appeal to these really progressive districts, Will, but to everyone else seem just extremist and dangerous, actually.
1: Well, and
0: really anti-American.
1: Here's what I want to hear from you watching. Yeah, call me 1-800-684-3110. As Jordan was even saying, these seem like extremist positions, but we also know how well-oiled of a machine the DNC is. In that if more of these candidates, one, they've lost their grip on some of these primaries, the DNC, if they then are running as their nominees for office, do you think that this is something that the organization as a whole, the DNC, caves to? And we start to see more of this around the country. I want to hear from you. Do you think that there is a rise of socialism that is already being able to topple the leadership and the stronghold that the DNC has over their nomination process? Because that's one of their prizes at the DNC, is the ability to control which candidates are eventually nominated. But I want to hear from you about that, 1-800-684-3110. But listen to this bite. This is bite four. This is a supercut of just some of the statements. It's four statements. It's from the three that won and then the mayor of New York about basically what their marching orders are, what they are running on, and what they won on. This is after the victory. Take a listen to what they believe in their own words.
2: Abolish ICE. Free Palestine. Organize your union.
3: Solidarity is the force that we need to vanquish Trump's fascism. To abolish ICE. And to stand up to the billionaire.
4: We have to use every tool in the toolbox to make sure that we abolish ICE.
5: It was not the end of a political movement. It was the beginning.
1: Here's what's so interesting to me as well, Jordan, because you have the mayor of New York, who actually is a very charismatic leader. You may not agree with a single thing he does, but he's smooth. He is very good, quick on his feet in interviews. He's also very disarming with the opposition. Even the way that he and President Trump got along, you could see he is a very savvy individual. Yeah. And that's obviously why he was able to win elected office, of being a nobody in the political world prior to this. Those other three are not. That's the caution to me.
0: Yeah.
1: You get a charismatic person that can get out there and really wow people on stage, and maybe they're not listening what they're hearing, but they vote for them. Those other three are the opposite of Mondami in a way, but even more like dyed in the wool when it comes to the socialist policies. I mean,
0: they're running on
1: abolish ICE and free Palestine. Yeah. Those are two issues.
0: The fact that they are running inside the Democrat Party. So if you're outside of New York City, and you're, you know, let's say central somewhere in the Midwest or the Southeast or even on the West Coast in many districts, all you'd have to do is take what they said at that rally after their victories, play those sound bites and say, this is what's coming to Washington DC from the Democrat Party. So how on earth could you trust voting for anybody who is willing to put the same party label next to their name as these individuals? And you just run that, because this is not what they're saying behind closed doors. This is what they're campaigning on. And that message has to be made loud and clear to voters across the country, because it gets past the savviness. You hear what they say. Abolish ICE. Stop deportations. Defund the police. The list goes on and on. Take down billionaires, whatever that means, which really means middle class Americans, because there's so many people who work for those billionaires and have created nice upper and middle class lives for people, because usually billionaires employ thousands of people. And so they, of course, skip past that, big asterisk there and act like they're the evildoers. So what you'd go to and you say, all you have to do in a lot of places is play that, because you're not having to say, hey, this is what they're really like behind closed doors. They're right. saying this publicly because right. it's popular. So for me, I mean, the message is to mainstream Democrats is, can you save your own party, or is it a sinking ship that is, again, may have some successes in very progressive parts of the country, but you get outside of those progressive areas, and this is scary. This is scary sounding to even a lot of people who would consider themselves a liberal for political purposes.
1: Well, and I think we should play now. This is a friend of the broadcast, friend of yours,
0: yeah.
1: Congressman Moskowitz, Jared Moskowitz from Florida. He is kind of in the Moskowitz-Fetterman kind of group of the party, yeah. I think, is not many left. But let's play Byte 14. This is what the congressman had to say.
6: The DSA has been increasing their power in New York.
7: Democratic
6: they got
7: Socialists.
6: The Democratic Socialists of America. You know, they have a mayor, and he's obviously flexing his power. Thankfully, we live in Florida, and we don't have Democratic Socialists like they have in New York. And you know, like that's something that people in New York are going to have to decide whether you know they want to stay there and deal with those policies or leave.
1: Well, and to his point, I think South Florida. Yeah, I think you have a little bit more cushion because of how large the Cuban population is.
0: Yes.
1: That is against a lot of what these people in New York
0: yeah,
1: are saying.
0: The socialist name alone,
1: right?
0: You'd lose a lot of elections in South Florida just because you putting that term is so. It's enraging to so many people still there who left, had to flee their homes because of socialism, and so you see that embrace of it, and it really does turn them off and turns generations off because they've heard the stories from their parents, from their grandparents, from their great-grandparents. But what Jared was saying there is key too. This is a Democrat congressman saying, you Democrats may right. want to decide not to live in New York anymore because it's not a safe place for mainstream liberal Democrats. We're not talking about outside the norm. We're talking about mainstream liberal Democrats aren't liberal enough for New York anymore.
1: And he actually has a challenger in Florida,
0: yeah,
1: Larkin, that is related DSA.
8: After nearly 50 years, Roe versus Wade, the tragic ruling that manufactured a so-called right to abortion, has been overturned by the United States Supreme Court. This is the moment the ACLJ has been fighting for. It's the biggest victory we've achieved in our 3-decade-long fight against the soulless abortion industry. And believe me, abortionists like Planned Parenthood are devastated. This victory would not have been possible without the steadfast prayer and support of ACLJ members like you. On behalf of the entire ACLJ, I thank you for standing with us against the abortion industry and helping us save defenseless babies. I thank you for making this victory possible, and I ask you for your continued prayer and support as we continue to battle against barbaric new abortion laws across our nation.
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1: Welcome back to Seculo. We're going to take a little bit of a detour here to talk about some of the work of the ACLJ. But don't worry, if you're on hold right now and you're calling about the situation of the victories in New York for the socialists, the way that that the leadership is trying to spin it out of New York, here's what we've got. We've got a new brief that we have filed at the Supreme Court as this case has made its way up. We also filed at the appeal stage of this as well. Yeah. But this has to do with parental rights. It has to do with protecting children. And it is really a unique angle that the ACLJ, as well as ACLJ Action in some of these cases as well, are starting to wade into because of all the questions that are coming up in courts now about parental rights and protecting children in the tech world. We talked a few weeks ago about the way we're trying to work with Roblox to try and get to the bottom of how a game within the game was able to get platformed on there, that reenacted Sandy Hook. And that was where people could participate in that. So that's just one angle, because we're trying to say, hey, look, work with us. We're conservatives. We can work and make things safer for children without having to get to legislation. But sometimes there is legislation that's needed. And that's what's happening here. In Texas, they had a Senate bill, 2420, that was called the Texas App Store Accountability Act. And Jordan, this was really a parental rights type of bill,
7: right,
1: that helped parents know that they could safely let their children participate in the online economy,
7: right,
1: but in a way that made sure that they still retain control as well as oversight into what their kids are involved, right,
0: I mean, in. It requires, and again, this is all new. So even these requirements, we all acknowledge it's not going to be perfect, but we need to start working on it. So we've done that, the ACLJ. We've testified on it at the federal level, at state levels, and of course, we've been involved in the court cases like in Texas. This case at the U.S. Supreme Court is because the Fifth Circuit said we don't have to stay this law while we are looking at it, whether, you know, it's constitutional, whether it violates other federal laws or not, that this law can go into force. And then we've had this appeal from the groups that oppose our position. They've said, no, they want the Supreme Court to put an emergency stay in so that the law out of Texas cannot go into force in Texas. This is what the law requires. App stores to verify a user's age through commercially reasonable methods. That means you don't need to go spend trillions of dollars. It has to be commercially reasonable. We're not trying to put a tax on app stores. We're trying to say, make them safer. Classify accounts as adult or minor accounts. Again, this will put more power into the hands of parents, and some of this will take parental responsibility. You as a parent will have to take some of this on yourself by making sure that you're signed up the right way. So if you signed up as a minor's account for your child, obtain parental consent. You've seen that already with many apps do this already, and applications. If you have a child that tries to purchase something through the app, is you will get a notice yourself, and you can actually accept it or deny it. But you sign up for that. It's technology we know that already does work. And then of course, getting parental consent before there's any purchases. We were just talking about that. You can, many apps have already got this in place. But the industry itself, what they try to say, Will, is that there's no way to do this without violating privacy rights. And then we've, you know, how are we going to verify minors and all this and that? And I think this is where it goes to the parental. It really starts with parents taking control. And so while the apps have to have these actions available, the parents are going to have to turn them on.
1: Right.
0: The parents are going to have to be the monitors. Honestly, if you're going to give the kids these apps and you're not going to monitor it all, these laws aren't going to do much protection for you. Where they're going to work is for the parent who says, as I'm setting up this new technology for my kid, they're this age, I'm going to put this level of restriction on, and the apps are going to be, and these app stores are going to make it a lot easier and clearer for you to do that.
1: Well, and here's, I think,
0: so it's not app by app. Right now, that's the issue. You have to go app by app instead of the app store in general doing that for you.
1: And one of the reasons it's also important to get ahead of this on the front side of it is when you start to, one, this is right now kind of being fought on a First Amendment type,
0: yes,
1: free speech, freedom of commerce in some ways, kind of issue. They're trying to say, like, in privacy rights, like, so several different traditional constitutional issues that are being brought up here. And obviously you're having companies and even app makers that would be opposed to this. You wonder why places like Amazon have a one click to purchase. The less friction to revenue for a company they're going to want. So any sort of barrier to purchase, it may not be nefarious, their opposition to this. It's just that, hey, we want to run our business the easiest way, the most profitable way.
0: Right.
1: But I think even this, getting on the front end of it, taking it on as a parental rights issue. It's something that ACLJ historically has done across the board when it comes to situations like this, where the state or outsiders are trying to exert more authority or control over your child than you, the parent. But I think the other thing here, that it would be smart for app makers, for big tech companies to get ahead of and maybe support common sense things like this instead of fighting it in court.
0: Right.
1: The more and more we see studies that come out of how technology and games and even algorithms affect the brain when it comes to even things like dopamine and the way that they can in and of themselves be addictive.
0: Right.
1: I think they're going to lose those battles more and more the longer we get down the road, because the government already regulates tobacco products, right, regulates alcohol, other addictive chemicals. If you were to start to look at it under that vein, which I know the tech companies don't want it to be looked at, right, it could be much worse for them. So it's important, even at this level, to start working through this. Common sense. Let parents have some authority in their family lives to be able to regulate internally these type things. It doesn't have to be the government regulating if you allow the parents to do it. And that's, in one sense, what we're asking for here.
0: As we see our economies, I mean, you can't deny it. These apps and this technology is going to be used more and more in the classroom. It's going to be
1: right,
0: more and more part of young people's lives, whether you like that or not. That is kind of clear now. And so their ability to utilize these this technology is going to be part of their ability to then prosper in this new economy that they're going to be entering, which is hard to even imagine what it could be like for some of the kids that we're talking about that this would apply to, because these are, we're talking about usually under 16 years old for this to apply to. And again, puts the onus on parents as well as these app stores. As you said, Will, unfortunately, it's about money.
1: Right.
0: This is about, like you said, getting the easy click to download. They don't really care about whether it's good content or content the kids shouldn't be getting. It's easy purchases versus one more step. And then they'll try to argue, then what are we going to do with privacy? Unfortunately, when we get to the courts on these, which is where they end up, but when we get to the courts on these, it's not where you necessarily always want to end up when it comes to technology. And so what I hope the courts just do here is just say, let the law do what Texas Fifth Circuit did with our brief, is let the law go into force, and you'll see that this can work, and it's not going to be this ominous hanging over the industry that runs the app stores, and that it's going to be one of the tools parents can use to keep their kids protected online.
1: That's right. And folks, when you support the ACLJ, you support things like this very brief that we just filed at the U.S. Supreme Court. So you're supporting that work. You're also supporting, as we talked about multiple times this week, as we stand up for that middle school girl who was forced multiple times by her school to violate her faith. So when you stand with the ACLJ, you're standing with families across the country. You are helping make this country safer and better for the American family.
7: The preceding pre-recorded program was sponsored by the American Center for Law and Justice,
10: Salem.
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12: Estados Unidos.
11: Venezuela's acting President Delcy Rodriguez tried to restore calm
12: Nicaragua, Turquía,
11: after a pair of earthquakes struck the country last night. So strong, they shut down the country's biggest airport, Simón Bolívar International. Meanwhile, some shaking going on in Northern California. More details on those quakes from correspondent Laura Winters.
13: The quake measuring 5.6, rocking Northern California, the epicenter near Redwood Valley in Mendocino County, about 120 miles north of San Francisco. Some injuries reported and some minor structural damage in a few locations, along with reports of broken wine bottles in some stores and restaurants. The shaking felt as far away as Sacramento and at Fort Bragg. About 7 minutes later, a 2.5 magnitude aftershock reported, and a few smaller ones within that same hour. Laura Winters reporting.
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14: Denver weather.
10: Denver metro area going to feel like spring here today rather than summer. We're going to be mild, below average temperatures by about 7 to 10 degrees this Thursday. We're going to see some additional showers, some strong to generally garden variety thunderstorms here today. Slight chance of isolated severe weather, really just too cool for ourselves. And we'll only be looking at highs generally mid-70s, overnight lows mid-50s. Starting to warm up Friday, mid to upper 80s, few isolated to widely scattered strong to severe late day storms, and a hot and dry this weekend. High temperatures well in the 90s and sunshine low 60s. I'm meteorologist Mark Huer.
14: Current temperature
15: 60 degrees. The word on traffic for your morning commute.
16: Well, so far so good out here. Roads have dried out pretty nicely. We're not seeing any issues at all. No accidents or anything that's really going to hold you up. I-25 south coming into downtown has been sluggish, as well as north coming from Broadway up towards Colfax. You got a little bit of traffic on 270 and I-70 west from Colorado over to Brighton. No delays to the airport. Peña is wide open for you. In the foothills, of course, we still have the closure. It's US 6, Clear Creek Canyon, Golden up to 119, both directions. All due to rock slides. I-70 is the alternate route. With traffic, I'm Jonathan Steele.
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18: Jesus, during his earthly ministry, we've talked about it, when he came up out of the waters of baptism and coming off the Mount of Transfiguration, we hear the voice, not just for Jesus, but for the whole world. This is my beloved Son, in whom I am well pleased. Listen to him. I mean, was Jesus ministering out of the overflow of the love that the Father had for him? 100%. How was he able to endure the Pharisees that didn't like him? How was he able to endure his disciples who were always causing him challenges, where he was asking them questions like, are you still so dull? I mean, how was he going to minister all the way to the cross when his disciples couldn't even stay awake with him for an hour? Because the love of his Father consumed him. My question is not intellectually, do you believe that God loves you? Is, have you received the love of the Father in your heart? You need to receive the love of the Father in your heart. Paul's writing to Timothy to remind him that the reason that he ministers is not because of any gifting that he has or not how special he is, but it's the grace of God who has filled him with the love of the Father in his heart. And he's telling Timothy that he's his child, and he's encouraging Timothy. Now, we see some powerful transitions here taking place. One of the most important things that we can have as a human being is the affirmation of our earthly father. Did you know that? Every single man sitting here, every single woman is sitting here, whether you received it or not, there's a hole in your heart that would say this: I wish my dad would tell me how special I am, that I belong to him, how much he loves me, and how much he values me, and what he thinks I can do in my life. Everybody has that. And if you say, not me, I didn't need that. Yes, you did. You've just tried to fill it with other things because God created it that way. God created fathers to pour that into their sons and daughters so that they would know what the Heavenly Father that they can't see wants to pour into their heart. We need it from an earthly perspective too. And if you've never got the blessing, I would encourage you to see if you can get it. And if you know, I can't get it, my father's already passed away, or my dad doesn't even talk to me anymore, or there's no way I could ask, I have good news for you this morning on the Word of God. Your Heavenly Father will affirm you that way. He loves you with an unconditional love. He created every fiber of your being. He knows you inside and out, and he set you on the earth for purpose with which you only could accomplish. But if you can get it from your daddy, get it from your daddy. I heard somebody preach a message on the blessing once, and I had never really thought about it much. I grew up in a family where I was very loved by both my parents and, you know, felt loved, knew I was loved no matter what, but I never had a blessing verbally from my dad. And after I heard this message and started seeing in the Old Testament how everybody was fighting for the blessing from their dad, I just sent a note to my dad and asked him to bless me one time. And I said, Dad, I know you love me. It's all good. I mean, we're fine, but I'd love to hear it. I remember we were at a Promise Keepers in the mid-1990s. I had taken over as a youth director for a church of 100 people. We had 4 youth that I was responsible for when we started. And I got to preach at that little church about once every 6 weeks, and my parents would drive up 2 hours about every time I preached to listen to me. And I remember at that Promise Keepers, I'm watching all my heroes in the faith on that main stage at Soldier Field preaching in front of tens of thousands of guys. And at one point in that meeting, they said, hey, fathers, if you're here with your sons, I want you to bless them. Just tell your sons what you think. And I remember my dad with tears in his eyes said to me as a mid-20-year-old kid, he said, hey, listen, he goes, I'm hearing all these guys speak. He goes, they're good and all. He goes, but I've heard you speak. He goes, you're every bit as good as them. And one day I know you're going to do the same thing. Right? Now, I don't know if that's true, but I haven't forgotten it because I got the blessing of my dad. Right? That's why it's so important that we bless people with our words. Some of you are anxious and you're upset and you're all these different things and you're trying to find it in this world because you never got the blessing of your dad. Timothy's dad, we don't know much about him. We know that he was a pagan. We know he came to faith through his mother and his grandmother, Eunice and Lois. Where's his daddy? He didn't get the blessing from his dad. So what was Paul doing? Paul was stepping in the gap as a spiritual father telling him, I believe in you. You're my son and you're going to do great things. And friends, I'm here to tell you, I'll just speak for men for a second because I know men pretty well. Men, we are insecure at every single level. Women, that's a great place for an amen. We are. I mean, it's insatiable. We don't believe we can do anything. We're afraid of failing. We're afraid of people saying bad things about us. We need the affirmation of another man. Women, it's like this. If you're married to a guy and all of a sudden one day he's out with his friends and his friend says something to him that you've been trying to tell him for 20 years and he comes home and he says, man, I know this now. And you're like, I've been telling you for 20 years. Like, how come it took him? Because he needed to hear it from a dude. He needed a man to speak blessing into his life. It's the way that God designed it. And spiritually, it's necessary for us too. Because we have too many people in the church that feel as if I'm no good, I'm lousy. If people really find out about my past, they're going to expose me. Friends, let me tell you some really good news here this morning on the Word of God. Everybody here at Brave Church has a past. And everybody here sinned. And everybody here has made mistakes. And everybody here has things that if it was put up on the big screen for everybody to see, would be shameful about those things. But I got good news. At the cross of Jesus Christ, when you turn from your sin and trusted him, those are all gone. And when God forgives, he forgets. Amen? So Paul is writing this letter not to the church in Ephesus. He's writing to Timothy. He needs Timothy to man up spiritually and be the man that God wants him to be. And Timothy needs to hear it from Paul. Now, my dad was a veterinarian. I mean, my dad told me I did a good job buffing the floors at his office and cleaning out dog kennels, even though I was allergic to cats and all that kind of stuff. But when I got into ministry, I wanted somebody in ministry, some pastor. I mean, tell me that I'm okay at this. Tell me that I can do this. And I remember being at Dallas Seminary, and I was in a small group with a guy by the name of Howard Hendricks. And Howard Hendricks, they called him Prof. That was his nickname. He had trained some of the finest people that I knew in ministry. He trained all the people I listened to, like Tony Evans and Chuck Swindoll and Joe Stoll and David Jeremiah. I mean, he trained all those guys and a myriad of others. And I got to be in a small group with him one semester with 11 other guys. And he taught the first 3 weeks, and then he had each of us teach. And I remember teaching on the Great Commission to that small group and to Howard Hendricks, thinking to myself at the time, he's not going to learn one thing from me today. Like, there's nothing I can teach this man. And I got into the group, he opened his Bible, pulled out a yellow tablet, and as I'm leading the small group, he's taking notes on everything I'm saying. And I'm intimidated, and I'm nervous. And afterwards, he said, you know, if you ever want me to evaluate what you did, he goes, come into my office, and I'll help you. I'm like, I'm never going to get a chance to do this again. So I set up an appointment. I walked into his office. And so Howard Hendricks is sitting at his desk, and I'm sitting here. And before I could even sit down, the door shut. He looked me in the eye, and he said this, Jeff, has anybody told you how exceptionally gifted you are for this work? I couldn't get to my car fast enough and write it down because I never wanted to forget exactly what he said. Now, I don't know if that's true, but I've never forgot it. What did I have? I had an older man in the faith affirm me. We got a lot of men that won't stand up and do anything in the church because they've never been affirmed for being who God created them to be. Friends, I got good news. If the Lord saved you, he's telling you you're worthy of anything that he calls you to do. Amen? And Paul, this is not the first time we see this in the Apostle Paul. I mean, when Paul writes to the Philippian church that we see in chapter 2, he's just gotten done talking about Jesus and how awesome Jesus is and how humble Jesus is, and he goes right into talking about Timothy. In Philippians 2:19, he says, "But I hope in the Lord Jesus to send Timothy to you shortly, so that I also may be encouraged when I learn of your condition. For I have no one else of kindred spirit who will genuinely be concerned for your welfare. For they all seek after their own interests, not of Jesus Christ, but you know of his proven worth, that he served with me in the furtherance of the gospel like a child serving his father." Now that letter would have been read out to the Philippian church. Can you imagine what it would have been like to be Timothy sitting there and having a letter read where your spiritual father is saying, "There's nobody like him. I got nobody like him. This guy is all for Jesus and he's all for you. Listen to what he has to say." What would that have done for Timothy's confidence? We see the same thing when he writes to the Corinthian church in 1 Corinthians chapter 4 and verse 17. In 1 Corinthians 4:17, he says, "For I have reason. For this reason, I have sent to you Timothy, who is my beloved." That means I love him. "And my faithful child," means he walks with the Lord. "In the Lord, and he will remind you of all my ways which are in Christ, just as I teach everywhere in every church." Paul says, you don't get me, but you get Timothy, and if you get Timothy, you got everything as good as me. What do you think that did for Timothy to hear that read aloud in the church? Men, if you are in a spiritual place of authority, look for where God is at work and affirm that work in other people's lives. Affirm it in young men's lives, affirm it in young women's lives, because people are dying to know that God could actually use them. And I'm here to tell you, on the authority of God's word, whatever he's placed in your heart is something that he's birthing and he wants to use in your life. Amen?
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18: People are dying to know that God could actually use them. And I'm here to tell you, on the authority of God's word, whatever he's placed in your heart is something that he's birthing and he wants to use in your life. Amen? That's what he's saying. And how important is it that we grasp that grace? How important is it that we receive it? How important is it we don't let it go? And Paul continues to do this over and over in the life of Timothy. Because why? Because that love for God, it kind of leaks. We kind of forget it from time to time. That's why even in 1 Timothy, we'll get there in chapter 4, where he tells him, don't let people look down on you because you're young, but you set an example in every way. That's why when he writes the second letter to him in 2 Timothy chapter 1, verses 6 and 7, he says, "I want to remind you to kindle afresh the gift which is in you through the laying on of my hands. Remember when I prophesied over you and gave you that gift that God sent through me? For God has not given us a spirit of timidity," don't be scared, "but of power and love and discipline." Why does Paul continue to affirm him? Because he wants to make sure Timothy knows, as he's serving Christ in the church, that he serves with such a foundation of the love of God in his heart that he knows that he knows that he knows that he's called by God to do that. That's foundational, friends. That's foundational. And it's true of every single believer, whether you've received it or not, whether you've received it or not, it's true of you. Whether you're male or female, it's true of you. Whatever God's blessed you with is what he wants to use to advance his kingdom. I mean, just think about it for a second. Just rhetorical question. Has anybody ever affirmed anything in your life? Anybody ever been there in a time that you didn't need to be? I mean, I was thinking about my life growing up. I was thinking about my little league baseball coach. I was thinking about my high school football coach. I was even thinking about this guy named Andy Schmidt, worked with Campus Crusade for Christ. I knew he loved me, but he said some really hard things to me when I was in college. In the season of my life where I was going after God a little bit, but going after football a lot. And he told me this one time to my face. He said, Jeff, if you would ever pursue Jesus the way you pursue football, you would actually make a pretty big difference in the world. I'm like, I don't like this guy very much. But it never left me. I haven't seen him since I graduated college. He texted me the other day. He's going to be out here in about a week. We're going to spend some time together. Praise God for people like that. But who sent those people into your life? Who gave you your parents? Good, bad, or indifferent? Who gave them? Who gave you people that have come alongside and affirmed you? It was God. And God wants us to be affirmed by him. And where we have the ability to affirm others, that's what he wants us to do. Friends, if you're going to serve Christ in his church, I'm telling you, you've got to receive that because the enemy will try to rob you from that all the time. Be thankful to the Lord for all that you have, and don't let your thankfulness turn into bitterness by not believing that you're loved by God. You are loved by God. Did you hear us say you're loved by God? Yeah, but Pastor Jeff, this week I heard you're loved by God. But I sinned like in a way, you're loved by God. It's who he made you. He loves all of his creation. Amen? You need to have a gratitude for God's grace. Second, you need this. You need to have the goal of good teaching in your mind. You need to understand the goal of good teaching. You need to understand what is the goal of good teaching. If you're going to serve in the church, I don't care if you serve in kids ministry, women's ministry, men's ministry, high school ministry. Like, what's the goal of good teaching? Like, what's God want to put out of my life into the lives of others? He's going to answer that question for us. He says this, as I urged you upon my departure from Macedonia, remain on at Ephesus so that you may instruct certain men not to teach strange doctrines. What's he saying? He goes, I'm telling you, stay where you're at. Now, why would he have to tell Timothy to stay where he's at? Because it's easy to want to leave where God has you serving. It doesn't matter whether you're the pastor of a church or whether you're serving with kids or whether you're serving in a small group. There's a thing in your heart that goes off and says, I don't know, I don't want to keep doing this anymore. And Paul's encouraging him, stay there. Bloom where God's planted you. Do the things he's called you to do. And here's the instruction. Instruct men. Instruct means command them. Not to do what? To teach strange doctrines. Doctrine means teaching. What's strange teaching? Strange teaching is anything that does not come from this book. If it doesn't come from the 66 books that make up the Bible, it's strange teaching. You shouldn't be listening to it. Command people in the church to teach from this book. If you're in a small group, let this be the foundation for your life. If you're teaching kids, let's let the Word of God be the foundation for our life. Otherwise, it's strange teaching. And what's he go on to say? Nor pay attention to myths and endless genealogies which give rise to mere speculation rather than furthering the administration of God, which is by faith. So what's the ultimate goal of faith? Or the ultimate goal of teaching? It's faith. We just talked about faith. Faith is the assurance of things hoped for, the conviction of things not seen. And without faith, it is what? Impossible to please him, because anyone that comes to God must believe that he is and that he rewards those who seek him. Good teaching results in people taking steps of faith. Good teaching results in people saying, that's what God wants me to do. I guess I'll go do that. Good teaching aligns people with the Word of God. Now, what about all that other stuff before? He says, don't pay any attention to myths. That's fables. That's storytelling. That's legends and endless genealogies. I mean, for people that came out of the Jewish background, genealogy is everything. Who your dad is, who your grandfather was, what line you came from. It would be like today, what's your status? Who do you know? Where do you work? None of that stuff means anything in the church. Did you know that? And people that can tell good stories don't make good preachers. There's nothing wrong with stories. Stories are good, but if the only thing that a person can do is tell a story, and like, oh, they're so good. I'm like, well, what do they talk about? I don't know, but it was so good. I was moved. That's not good teaching. It's just not. Good teaching is when you get taught and you think to yourself, where did he find that? And you look down in your Bible, oh, it's right there. If you're hearing somebody flab on for however long, and you're like, where did they get that? And you're looking down in your Bible, and it's not there. It's not from God. Period. Don't get caught up in storytelling, fables, genealogies, mere speculation. Here's what I think. Here's what I think. I think this. I think this. Who cares what you think? I want to know what God thinks. I want to know what God has to say on the topic. Amen? But notice what he says. Here's the goal. Ready for the goal? How do you know you're hearing someone that's teaching you the way God wants you to teach? But the goal of our instruction is what? You'll see it in your Bible. I don't have it on my face. But the goal of our instruction is love. Love. Goal of our instruction is love from a pure heart and a good conscience and a sincere faith. What's the goal? It's love. You say, well, why would that be a good goal? Because the whole law and prophets is summed up in that word. Matthew 22, 37 to 40 says, you shall love the Lord your God with all your heart, soul, mind, and strength, and you shall, what? Love your neighbor as yourself. Jesus said in John 13, a new commandment I give you. Love one another as I have loved you. As I have loved you, so you also should love one another. What's the command? Love. How do you know you're hearing teaching that's accurate from the Word of God? It should grow your love for God and your love for other people. That's how you know you're hearing the Word of God. Over time, you should be able to ask yourself, as I sit under this teacher, do I love God more today than I did before? Now, it's kind of like a stock market. I'm not asking you like every hour or every minute or whatever. But over time, as I'm thinking about my heart, do I love God more and do I love people better than I used to? That's the goal of our faith. And you say, well, I want to see other people live like that. And when I'm ministering in the church, I want to see other people that experience that. How can I get them to experience that too? Well, he tells us the goal of our instruction is love, and it comes from a pure heart and a good conscience and a sincere faith. You say, how can you be someone who teaches the love of God? The first thing is from a pure heart. It's from a pure heart. Notice what Psalm chapter 24, verses 3 and 4 say. As the psalmist is writing, he says this, who may ascend into the hill of the Lord, and who may stand in his holy place? He who has clean hands and a pure heart, who has not lifted up his soul to falsehood and has not sworn deceitfully, he shall receive a blessing from the Lord. What is it? It's a pure heart. Clean hands and a pure heart. You were not born with a pure heart. I'm pretty pure. No, you're not. You're comparing yourself to the wrong one. Compare yourself to Jesus. You may be innocent of some things, but you're not pure. That's why Jesus said, blessed are the pure in heart. Matthew 5:8, for they shall see God. It's a pure heart. Well, you say, well, how do I get a pure heart? Because there's sin that enters and there's temptation and there's all these things. It means you walk right back to the cross of Jesus Christ and you realize that when he shed his blood on Calvary for you and died and rose from the dead and you turn to him, all your sin is washed away and God is able to cleanse your heart from the inside out. That's why David, after he sinned with Bathsheba in Psalm 51, said, create in me a clean heart, O God. Renew a right spirit within me. Lord, give me a pure heart. One of the reasons that we have a hard time continuing to walk with God is we let all sorts of things filter into our heart that make our hearts impure. We watch things that are impure. We listen to things that are impure. We hang out with people that are impure. Our hearts start becoming impure, and then we blame God that our life is not being blessed. We need to take ownership and awareness of, where is my heart not being pure? And God, what do you need to change in my life so that I can receive the fullness of your blood for a purity of heart? A pure heart. What's the second one? A good conscience. A good conscience is when you have a pure heart. It's the ability to hear God's promptings for where he's leading you, whether right or wrong. When you have a pure heart, you'll hear the Lord say, no, yes, hold on there, slow down. That's a good conscience. If you're in a season where you're not hearing the Lord, and yes, God can take us through seasons where he turns his voice off a little, so we'll have to trust him. But perhaps if it's been a very long season, one of the reasons you're not sensing God's promptings is you haven't had a pure heart. Or he's told you, I want you to do this. And you're like, yeah, come back to me later when you got something better to tell me. I'm not listening to you about that. I'm dating them anyway. I'm not listening to you about that. I'm marrying them anyway. I'm not listening to you about that. I'm taking that job anyway. I'm not listening to you. I'm buying that house anyway. And God's like, well, if you're not going to listen to my promptings, I'm not going to continue to prompt you. God is not up in heaven inviting you to come into his church so that he can tickle you with laughter and joy just so he can be like, oh, I got you. That's not what God does. God moves on your conscience to see if you'll be more obedient to him and can experience the fullness of his grace. A pure heart and a good conscience. Listen in the book of Acts to this scripture in Acts chapter 24 and verse 16. You'll hear it spelled out by the apostle. Acts 24 and verse 16. He says this. In view of this, I also do my best to maintain always a blameless conscience, both before God and before men. In other words, Lord, I want to live my life in such a way that I have a clean conscience before you, that nobody could accuse me of anything. But I also want to live my life in front of the world so that nobody could accuse me either. And Lord, I can't do that apart from your grace. Give me a pure heart. Give me a clean conscience. And then give me this, a sincere faith. A sincere faith is trusting to obey God at whatever his word speaks to you. Now, some of you may say, well, Pastor Jeff, every time you start to preach, you preach the same boring rote prayer every time. But have you listened to that prayer? I mean, I've asked you, when I pray, will you believe whatever God shows you? And will you, by faith, put into practice what he says? If you will believe what God shows you, and you will, by faith, put into practice what he says, you will change. You will become the fullness of everything that God created you to be. You can sit here all you want and listen to messages. You could come for the series on Genesis and Revelation and like, I heard all Revelation, now I know everything, it's so good. If it didn't result in a greater love for God and a greater love for other people with a pure heart and a clean conscience and a sincere faith, the messages weren't that good.
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11: With SRN News, I'm Bob Agnew in Washington. They're tallying up the damage today in Venezuela, the country hit by two powerful earthquakes last night. They damaged the country's main airport, Simon Bolivar International, severely enough to lead to its closure. And the acting president in the country, Delcy Rodriguez, took to the airwaves and said that they're adding some new classes having to be canceled and other closures today as a precaution. Also, at SRNNews.com, the U.S. economy growing at a stronger than expected 2.1 annual pace in the first quarter of the year. It was a modest but solid pickup. That's up from just 0.5% late last year during the government shutdown that you may recall. Stocks have been mixed today with tech, especially the AI companies, continuing to swing sharply. Bit of a roller coaster at this hour on Wall Street. It is the high-tech NASDAQ struggling. It's off by 110 points, but the Dow's up 360. This is SRN News.
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10: Denver metro area going to feel like spring here today rather than summer. We're going to be mild, below average temperatures by about 7 to 10 degrees this Thursday. We're going to see some additional showers, some strong to generally garden variety thunderstorms here today. Slight chance of isolated severe weather, really just too cool for ourselves. And we'll only be looking at highs, only mid-70s, overnight lows, mid-50s. Starting to warm up Friday, mid to upper 80s, few isolated to widely scattered strong to severe late day storms, and a hot and dry this weekend. High temperatures well in the 90s and sunshine low 60s. I'm meteorologist Mark Huer.
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15: 60 degrees.
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3: Thanks for listening to this episode of Leading the Way. Dr. Youssef's current series has brought life change to many as he's unpacked the words in the book of James, words that seem pointed at 2026 and our crazy culture of today. So to give Dr. Youssef just as much teaching time as possible, let's join him now as he begins this episode of Leading the Way.
21: I have lived long enough, and I've ministered far and wide, to know that there are some Christians who have the wrong view of the will of God for their life. They really do. I have met some people who literally fear the will of God for their life. I have known others who say they want to do the will of God for their life, and they want to know what that will of God is, if it only does not conflict with theirs. Now, there are some people who view the will of God as some sort of a bitter medicine. It's like castor oil. But let me tell you something. This is one of Satan's biggest whoppers. This is one of Satan's greatest lie. He wants us to distrust in the Lord. He wants us to be skeptical of God's plan for our lives. Satan wants us to believe that God does not have our best interest at heart. And yet, our trust in God's plan for our lives is one of the evidence of genuine faith. I remember some time ago, I was talking to a lady who was literally terrified of God's will for her life. I mean, she thought if she's going to obey the will of God, he's going to ask her to do something she doesn't want to do. I mean, she was really terrified of the will of God for her life. She asked me and expressed that fear, and I knew she was an animal lover. So I said to her, think about this. You're inside, warm house. Outside, it's stormy. It's freezing. It's raining. It's cold. And then you see a cat on your windowsill. What would you do? It took a few seconds to kind of process this, and then she started crying. And she said, say no more. Say no more. For the first time in her life, she was able to see her life from God's perspective. God does not want us to be miserable. Far from it. God does not want to ruin our lives. God wants what is best for us, even when we don't know what that best is. God wants to save us from the drenching, freezing storms of life to bring us into the warmth of His embrace. Please listen carefully. The will of God and the plan of God for our life come out of His loving heart. That's where they come from. God's will is the expression of His love for us. And when we do not joyfully submit to the will of God, We miss out on untold blessings that He has for us. But these blessings can only come as a result of joyful obedience and submission. What I'm going to tell you is really important. Listen carefully. What is the most helpless creature on the face of the universe? It's a newborn babe, right? It's the most dependent. Most dependent, most helpless. Then that babe grows to be a toddler. And then to walk. And they think they can conquer the world. And then that toddler becomes a child and learns to feed itself. And a child then becomes an adolescent or a teenager, and at that point they know everything. And then that person becomes a young adult. And each of these stages of development become increasingly independent. And that's the way we want it.

In the scripture, we see those who submitted joyfully to the will of God got the victory. Now, beloved, if there is a desperate need for believers in this 21st century, listen to me. If there is a desperate need, is to get rid of this notion that submission to God somehow robs us of our rights or our rightful identity. Far from it. Far from it. So what is James saying here to us? Listen carefully. Here's what he's saying. Stop over-planning your life. See God's plan for your life. Submit to God's will in your life. Discover God's purpose for you in life and jump on it. Verse 13. Now listen, you who say today or tomorrow, we will go to this or that city, spend the year there and carry on business and make money, and you don't even know what tomorrow brings. What is James saying? Is he saying that we should not have any plans for life? Is he saying that we should never set goals for our life? Is he saying that Christians are supposed to be drift on the life's highway and just go along with... No, far from it. He is saying nothing of the sort. Listen carefully, because he himself gives us the answer. He is saying, don't make your plans based on your selfish desires and your selfish ambitions. And then go to the Lord and say, God, bless my plan. But you must take time to pray and seek the Lord so that He may give you His plan so that you may obey it. I set goals every year. You say, Michael, are you not jumping ahead of the Lord? Not at all. I take special time alone with God. I try to discern to the best of my ability, listen to the Holy Spirit. And to the best of my ability, as I discern those plans, those goals, I write them down. But daily I pray to the Lord to help me obey these goals if they're His. But that's not all, because I daily submit those to the Lord if He wants to change them. Because there is a possibility that I misheard the Lord. There's a possibility that I was not careful in listening to His voice. And so everything I'm holding in submission to Him. He can change them. He can scrap them anytime He wants to. He can modify them. He can fulfill them. If they're His goals, not mine, I have no pride of ownership. I have no pride of authorship. And by doing this, I am daily declaring the Lord's ownership over me. I'm daily declaring the Lord's total control of me. I'm daily declaring the Lord's sovereignty over me. I'm daily declaring the Lord's prerogative. If He changes the plan, great, fine. Why should I worry? If He modifies them, wonderful. If they don't come to fruition, that's fine too. I'm at peace. I don't own them, right? Now, my plans, listen to me. Grief and pain will come when I set my heart on something or someone or anything and say, God, I want this, I want this, I want this, I want this. Stress and pain come about when we cease to give Him complete control, even in the things we don't understand, even in the things that do not make sense to us. Perhaps by now, some of you are saying, well, Michael, this is fine, this is well and good, but how can I really discern the mind of God? How do I discern the will of God? How do I discover that plan of God for my life so that I may obey it and daily surrender it? And you came to the right guy for this, because I blew it many times. Here's the first problem. When people say, I can't discern the mind of God, I can't discern the will of God in this matter, I don't know what the will of God in this situation. One of the biggest problems is that they are also, while they're trying to listen to God, they're listening to a cacophony of voices. I often say my problem is not distinguishing between the voice of God and the voice of Satan. With God's grace and discernment, I'm able to discern Satan even when he tries to trick me. My problem is to try to distinguish between the voice of God and my voice when I want to answer my own prayer. And that's why I take time. It is not a secret that we live in a noisy culture. We really do.
this business of multitasking.

0: stuff is diverting our attention. We're not concentrating anymore. You see, most Christians, when they say, I don't hear God, I can't hear God, I can't discern the will of God, they basically cannot discern the will of God because they are like a person inside a room, lots of people in the room, and they're all talking. And on top of that, you got a stereo on a television bellowing at the top of the volume. I mean, it's loud as can be. And meanwhile, they're on the phone saying, hello, Lord, I can't hear you. What are you saying? Speak louder. I can't hear you, Lord. What is this you're trying to tell me? They say, what's the use? I can't hear the voice of God. And they go through their Christian life lurching from crisis to crisis to crisis. Can't discern the will of God. In fact, I was thinking about this and I thought of a story that comes from back in the days of Noah. And the days of Morse code. How many of you know about Morse code? Series of dots and dashes. Beep, beep, beep, beep, beep, beep, beep, beep, beep. And the story goes about back then there was a job opening, one job, for a wireless operator. The reception room in that company was filled with candidates, all applying for that one job. Lots of candidates. And they were all talking. They gibbering away, you know, just a lot of talk, lots of talk, and it was going on, except for one guy. He came in, and he sat there quietly by himself. Everybody else, they're making lots of noise. He sat all by himself. Then all of a sudden, he jumped in, goes into the interview room. A few minutes later, he walks in, and he announces, you can all go home now, I got the job. Well, they were furious. I mean, these applicants were incredulous. They said, how come we were here ahead of you? How come you got it? Here's what he said. If you hadn't been busy talking, you might have heard the message that came on the loudspeaker in Morse code saying, I need a man who's always alert, and the first man who hears this message and comes to my office gets the job. That's what the Lord is saying. You see, the main reason we can't hear the voice of God is that we are listening to all sorts of voices, not the voice of God. If you're not listening to the voice of God, you're not in tune with His will. And if you're not in tune with His will, you're not in tune with His plan for your life. And we're not in tune for the purpose of God and His plan for your life. You are missing out on God's best for you. Now, there are times when God cannot rule. So what do you mean God cannot rule? Yeah. When you're disobeying Him, when you're not listening with the desire to obey, and God be speaking, He can't rule. So what does He do? He overrules. And I'm so grateful to God for that He has overruled in my life many times. Jonah was a great example of that. God had to overrule in his life. I'm going to come back to that in a minute. I'm going to come back to Jonah. But in John chapter 7, there's a nugget there where these miserable religious leaders were out there to trick the Lord Jesus. He said, if you are willing to do the will of God, God will reveal more of His will to you. God will not reveal His will to those who are full of their own importance. God will not reveal His will to those who are merely trying to impress others by their biblical knowledge. God reveals His will to those whom He knows they want to and willing and desirous and to obey His voice regardless of the cost. In Ephesians 5:17, Paul said, God wants us to understand what the will of the Lord is. Now I'm going to plead with you. Don't misunderstand what I'm going to tell you. I don't always know why God does what He does. I don't always know why God allows what He allows. I don't always know why God commands what He commands. Not always. I don't know. But I'm like a 5-year-old spiritual child when He says, do this, and I say, why? Because I said so. When I grow up a little bit more, I know why. I know why my heavenly daddy did not want me to play with matches, because that matches could burn me. And He loves me enough to tell me not to play with those matches, because I said so. As I mature in Christ, trust and obey in Him, I see why He did something or did not do something. Learning to discern and obeying the will of God is like playing a musical instrument. It gets better with practice. It gets better with practice. Did you get that? I said earlier that sometimes when God cannot rule because of our stubbornness, He overrules. It's out of love for us that He overrules. Jonah is like really many Christians today, much more than you even were even admitted. They had to obey God. You know what I'm talking about? They had to obey God. Jonah had to obey God. He did not willingly and joyfully obey God, but he obeyed God grudgingly and reluctantly. He did not go to Nineveh with all of his heart. He did not preach out of love for God and for people. He only wanted to get out of the slimy sushi food that he's been eating all the time. And after all of that, he resented God's mercy that he shown the Ninevites. And he missed out on the blessing that can only come from joyfully obeying the will of God. You might be going along doing God's work, but you're really missing out on the blessing that God really has for you. You say, why should I joyfully obey the will of God? James gives us the answer. He said, because life is so uncertain. It is foolishness to insist on our own plan for tomorrow, because tomorrow might never come to you here. Tomorrow might be the day in which you're going to give an account for your life that you lived here. He said, life is like a mist. It appears, and for a little while, it vanishes. Only what is done for God joyfully will count for eternity. I know young people think that you are invincible. Most young people cannot see the fragility and the brevity of life. The hardest and the toughest funerals that I've ever conducted is when a young person dies. It's the hardest funeral. I watch young people in a state of shock. They really are. They are absolutely traumatized because all of a sudden it dawns on them, this could happen to me. But as time passes, they get back into that invincibility mode and talking as if they're going to live forever. And that is why James concludes by saying, so whoever knows the right thing to do and fails to do it, for him it is a sin. It might not be for somebody else, but for him it's a sin. For her it's a sin. Listen to me. If you continue to make your self-centered plans, which ignores the call of God in your life and the purpose of God in your life, you are sinning against God. Amen. The New Testament makes it very clear that the sins of omission are treated just as severely as the sins of commission. Knowing what is right and not doing it will be judged just as severely as the sin that is committed willfully and intentionally. Someone said years ago, it is not the mountain climbing that wears us out, but it's the pebble in your shoe that wears you out. Many of us are focusing on climbing the mountains and don't pay attention to the grains of sand in the shoe. Stop and check your shoe for pebbles and grains of sand that are causing you to struggle. You say, what is that pebble? What is that? What are these grains of sand? Listen to me very carefully, please. Indifference to what is right. Indifference toward biblical conviction. Indifference toward the work of the kingdom of God. Indifference to what God hates. Indifference to what God wants you to do. Indifference to the truth that's being trampled upon now. These are the pebbles in our shoes. Do you seek the will of God in your life? Only you can answer that. Is it because you want to obey it? Or you want to compare it with yours? Do you obey the will of God grudgingly and reluctantly, like Jonah? You had to obey. Your answer, your right answer to this question could mean the taking out of the pebble, the taking out of the grain of sand, so that you can keep on climbing the mountain with joy on the journey. With joy on the journey. Do you want that? Do you want that?
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2: I grew up in a religious family. I was sent to a specialized Islamic school. I memorized the entire Quran without a mistake by the age of 13. Not for the love of the Quran, but for the fear of punishment. When 9/11 happened, there was a big celebration in Saudi Arabia. Since then, Osama bin Laden inspired me to become a jihadist like him. I decided to learn English as fast as I can. So I went to New Zealand and I joined an English school. In Ramadan, one day I had a dream and a light was shining to the room. And in that bright light, I saw a figure of a shape of a man draped in a robe of sunlight and a voice saying, "Come to me." I looked at the other side of the room and I saw a picture of a house with white pillars. And the voice said, "Go to the house of the white pillars, and in there you shall find the truth." I started to walk on the street, and I saw the building of the white pillars that I saw in my dream. I waited there, and all of a sudden I heard greeting in Arabic, and he explained to me, "This is Jesus, came to me in my dream." He explained to me what a follower of Jesus is, and that dragged us to a conversation that lasted till 3 a.m. He said, "Now you know who Jesus is. Would you like to accept Jesus to be your Lord and Savior?" And I said, "Yes." He gave me a Bible and he said, "This will guide you." After a few months, my family discovered that I have a Bible and they beat me. My dad disowned me for staining the jihadist legacy of my family. And my name was erased from the family tree. But I'm thankful that my name is written in the Book of Life. After this, God took me on a journey to know who He is, to make Him known. Along the way, while I'm going around the world, I came to Atlanta, Georgia. I met with a personal hero to us in the Middle East, Dr. Michael Youssef. I'm thankful because I was isolated, alone in my faith, and the only way that to be encouraged to grow in my faith is to watch sermons from Dr. Michael Youssef and other programs through the Kingdom Set. That is not only applicable to me, but so many others who are isolated in the Middle East, North Africa, who can't go to church, who can't talk to Christians. Dr. Michael Youssef has a heart to share the gospel with Muslims for our region, especially the Middle East, which is my heart and my passion as well. His sermons have reached us in the Middle East and North Africa. And whatever I go in those countries, the navigator device is available and his sermons are there. I have learned of people who are in the deserts using those devices and listening to those sermons.
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11: With SRN News, I'm Bob Agnew in Washington. Economic growth coming in better than expected, 2.1% for the first quarter. Bit of an upside surprise, the latest GDP numbers. Twin earthquakes in Venezuela have killed at least 164 people.
12: Powerful back-to-back earthquakes struck Venezuela on Wednesday evening. The 7.2 and 7.5 magnitude earthquakes collapsed buildings and sent panicked residents into the streets as communities across the South American country sustained damage. Buildings were evacuated and cities and areas were impacted as far as Brazil's Amazon, about 1,000 miles from Venezuela's capital. Acting President Delcy Rodríguez declared a state of emergency. The earthquakes, among the strongest to strike Venezuela in more than a century, occurred shortly after 6 p.m. local time.
11: That is Karen Chamis reporting. This is SRN News.
13: Denver weather.
14: Denver metro area going to feel like spring here today rather than summer. We're going to be mild, below average temperatures by about 7 to 10 degrees this Thursday. We're going to see some additional showers, some strong to generally garden variety thunderstorms here today. Slight chance of isolated severe weather, really just too cool for ourselves. And we'll only be looking at highs generally mid-70s, overnight lows mid-50s. Starting to warm up Friday, mid to upper 80s, few isolated to widely scattered strong to severe late day storms. Storms and a hot and dry this weekend. High temperatures well in the 90s and sunshine low 60s. I'm meteorologist Mark Huer.
15: Current temperature
16: 60 degrees.
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10: Hi, this is Robert Jeffress, and I'm glad to study God's Word with you every day on this Bible teaching program. 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
13: But then in verse 11 of Romans 13, he says we are to do all of these things knowing the time. 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
15: 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But first, let's take a moment to hear some important ministry updates.
10: Thanks, David, and welcome again to Pathway to Victory. For the entire month of June, I've decided to present messages about the country we love. Most messages are fearful about our future as a nation, and many are asking me this natural question, are we living in the end times? Well, in today's message, I'm going to tackle that question. But first, I'll remind you that time is running short to participate in the wonderful In God We Trust matching challenge. This means that every dollar you give will be automatically doubled in size and impact until we reach the goal of $1.5 million. This matching challenge will accelerate our effectiveness in the months ahead, strengthening believers, restoring families, and carrying the gospel to millions who are waiting to hear it. Plus, when we receive your gift, we'll be happy to send you a copy of the full-color book published exclusively by Pathway to Victory. It's called The 250th Commemorative Edition of America is a Christian Nation. It'll reinforce your personal conviction that America is indeed a Christian nation, guided by God's divine hand. We'll identify more details about this wonderful book and other resources later in the program. But right now, let's get started with today's study. You know, some Christians assume that it's far too early to see Christ return within their lifetime. But as the Apostle Paul reminds us in Romans 13, it's later than you think.
13: There are a number of different ways to categorize people. Some people are hot-natured. Others are cold-natured. You can differentiate people by their personality types. Some people are what we call melancholy. Some people are sanguine. You can distinguish people by their skin color or by their spiritual gifts. But one way to differentiate between people is by their response to the alarm clock. And there's some people that we call morning people. They're really the obnoxious ones. I mean, they're the ones who, when the alarm clock sounds, they bound out of bed. And their best hours of the day are between 5 a.m. and 1 p.m. in the afternoon. By about 5 o'clock in the afternoon, they're wasted. And they have to go to bed, you know. But those are the morning people. Honestly, I used to think of myself as a morning person. Until the last couple of days, my alarm went off at 2:30 in the morning to get up for Fox and Friends, and I'm rethinking that whole morning thing. I'm not sure that I really am. But then they're what we call the night people, the night crawlers. I mean, they don't even get started till about 8 o'clock at night. And their most productive times are between about 8 p.m. and 1 a.m., but I tell you, when that alarm rings, they have a hard time getting any blanket victory. They don't feel like they're saved until their fifth cup of coffee after 11 a.m. in the morning. Those are the nighttime people. Now, I'm not going to ask how many of you are night people, but I think you'll agree with me that if you happen to be a night person, you'll agree with me that there are some days that it's not difficult at all to get up for. The first day of your vacation, the first day of a new job, the day that you're getting married. There are some days that are so exciting in and of themselves that you get up immediately. You're able to shake off the lethargy of the night before. Well, in the passage we're going to look at today, Paul says there is one day coming. In fact, it's about to dawn that is so exciting that it ought to cause us to awaken immediately, to get up, to get ready. And that day is the day of Christ's appearing. If you have your Bibles, I want you to turn to Romans chapter 13. Romans chapter 13. Now, for those of you who are just joining us for this study, we're in the last section of the book of Romans. It's the section that deals with the practical aspects of righteousness. If we are in a right relationship with God, it certainly ought to impact our daily life. And Paul's been talking about our love that we ought to be extending to other Christians. He talks about how we ought to treat our enemies. He talks about how we respond to government. But then in verse 11 of Romans 13, he says we are to do all of these things knowing the time. Well, what time is it, Paul? What do you mean knowing the time? What time is it? Well, Paul says the alarm has already sounded. And first of all, that means it's time to get up. It's time to get up. Look at verse 11 of Romans 13. And this do, knowing the time, that it is already the hour for you to awaken from sleep. For now, salvation is nearer to us than when we first believed. Paul wants us to know what time it is. Remember the sons of Issachar we talked about a few weeks ago? First Chronicles 12, verse 32, it says these descendants of Issachar, they were men who understood their times. They knew what time it was, and they knew what God's people should do. In Matthew 16, verse 3, Jesus criticized the Pharisees by saying, "You know how to interpret the appearance of the sky, but you cannot discern the signs of the times." We need to know what time we are living in right now. What time is it on God's clock? Well, right now we're living in the time, first of all, write it down, when darkness prevails. When darkness prevails. Look at verse 12. The night is almost gone, and the day is at hand. Paul is saying it's still nighttime. You know, when the alarm goes off, if you've got it set right, it probably goes off when it's still dark. It isn't full daylight yet. And it's the same way here. We need to realize that the darkness is still with us. The darkness is still prevailing. The day is at hand, but it hasn't quite yet arrived. And folks, understanding that helps you make sense of the world in which we live. You know, Galatians 1 verse 4 says that we are living in this present evil age. Do you understand? We're living in an era where Satan is still in control of this world. Do you need a preacher to tell you that? Just look around you at what is happening. It is very clear that Satan is in control. The Bible says in 2 Corinthians 4 verse 4, he is the god of this world. Ephesians 2:2 says he is the prince of the power of the air. Now that doesn't mean that God is not sovereign. God is still in control, but he's given temporary control of this world to Satan. You've heard me say it before, Satan is like a junkyard dog on a very long leash. His power to destroy is considerable, but it's also limited. Nevertheless, we are living in an evil age. And that explains a lot of what's happening in the world today. We look at atrocities like what happened in Charleston last month. These wonderful Christians gunned down. And people ask, well, why does that happen? Why does God allow that to happen? I was listening to talk show host Michael Savage this week talk about that. He's Jewish, and he was on a rant about it. He said, I cannot understand. If there is a God, why did he allow those people to die? He said, nobody's been able to answer my question. I've talked to three rabbis this week, and none of them could answer my question. Why does this happen? Well, the reason is very clear, the Bible says. Because Satan is the prince of the power of the air. He is the god of this world for now. And we will never make sense of our world till we understand that. You know, Paul said in Ephesians 6, for our battle, our wrestling is not with flesh and blood. It's not against other people. It's against the unseen forces of wickedness in the heavenly places. You know, I was trying to think about how to best illustrate for you the darkness that prevails in this world right now. I thought about statistics I could give you about violence and immorality and so forth, but I came across a letter that I think best illustrates the darkness in which we are living, the darkness of this present age. Jody McLeod is a high school principal in Tennessee. He was wrestling with the question about how to handle the Supreme Court's ban on public prayers at football games. And so after much prayer himself, one night at the Friday night football game, he stood in front of the microphone and he spoke these words to the assembled crowd. It has always been the custom at Roane County High School football games to say a prayer and play the national anthem to honor God and country. Due to a recent ruling by the Supreme Court, I'm told that saying a prayer is a violation of federal law. As I understand the law at this time, I can use this public facility to approve of sexual perversion and call it an alternative lifestyle, and if somebody is offended, that's okay. I can even use this public facility to present the merits of killing an unborn baby as a viable means of birth control. If somebody is offended, no problem. I can use literature, videos, and presentations in the classroom that depict people with strong traditional Christian convictions as simple-minded and ignorant, and I can call it enlightenment. However, if anyone uses this facility to honor God and ask him to bless this event with safety and good sportsmanship, federal law is violated. This appears to be at best inconsistent and at worst diabolical. Apparently, we are to be tolerant of everything and everyone except God and his commandments. Nevertheless, as a school principal, I frequently ask staff and students to abide by rules with which they do not necessarily agree. For me to do otherwise would be at best inconsistent and at worst hypocritical. For this reason, I shall render unto Caesar that which is Caesar's and refrain from praying at this game. However, if you feel inspired to honor, praise, and thank God and to ask in the name of Jesus Christ to bless this event, please feel free to do so. As far as I know, that's not against the law yet. God bless that principle. Now, that summarizes the age in which we live. It's an age in which the darkness prevails. But Paul says something else about the time we're living in. We're living in a time when the daylight is about to unveil. Darkness prevails, the night is almost gone, and the day is about to appear. What day is Paul talking about? The scripture uses the day to refer to the time of Christ's return. Now stay with me on this. In many ways, the day refers to all of the end time events. It telescopes all of the end time events together and sees them as one. We know on God's prophetic calendar, the next event is going to be the rapture of the church when all Christians are caught up to meet the Lord in the air, followed by the 7 years of tribulation we call the day of the Lord, the day of God's judgment, followed by the literal return of Jesus Christ to the earth. Paul uses the term the day to refer to all of those events. For example, mark down Hebrews 10, verses 24 to 25. And let us consider how to stimulate one another to love and good deeds, not forsaking our own assembling together, as is the habit of some, but encouraging one another, and all the more as you see the what? The day drawing near. Or jot down 1 Thessalonians 5, 4 through 7. But you, brethren, are not in the darkness that the day should overtake you like a thief. For you are all sons of light and sons of day. We are not of the night nor of the darkness. So then let us not sleep as others do, but let us be alert and sober. For those who sleep do their sleeping at night, and those who get drunk at night. Or 2 Peter 1:19, and so we have the prophetic word made more sure, to which you do well to pay attention, as to a lamp shining in a dark place until the day dawns and the morning star arises in your hearts. Do you see that? The day refers to the return of Christ. And so in Romans 13:11, Paul says, for now salvation is nearer to us than when we believed. Because the day is just about here, salvation is nearer to us than it's ever been. Now, this confuses a lot of people. They say, what do you mean salvation is nearer than it's ever been? Does that mean we're not yet saved? Does it mean we can't know for sure whether we're truly saved until Christ comes back? No, that's not what it's saying. This is so key to understanding what God is doing in your life. Did you know there are three aspects to your salvation? If you're truly a Christian, you were saved, you are being saved, and one day you shall be saved. And first of all, the Bible says, when you trust in Christ as your Savior, you were saved. That refers to our justification. Write that down on your outline. Our justification. Justification is that one-time act of God when at the moment we trust in Christ as our Savior, God justifies us. He declares us not guilty. You were never more justified in your whole life than you were the moment you trusted in Christ as your Savior. It is a one-time act of God. Paul talks about it in Romans 5:1. He says, therefore, having been justified by faith, we have peace with God through our Lord Jesus Christ. So that's the past tense of our salvation. You were justified. You were saved. But there is a present salvation going on in your life right now. You are being saved. That refers to, number two, our sanctification. Sanctification is the process by which we become more and more like Jesus Christ, for whom God foreknew, he predestined to become conformed to the image of his Son. It is a work that began the moment you were saved and will continue until the time that you see Christ again. That is our sanctification. You were saved. You are being saved. The third facet of your salvation is still future, and that is our glorification. One day you shall be saved. The final act of God in your salvation is going to be when he gives you that brand new body. That body is that is forever free from the power of sin and death. And that is the last chapter of your salvation that we're looking for. And so Paul says, when your salvation is nearer than it's ever been, he's talking about your glorification, that new body you'll receive at the rapture of the church. What do you mean, Paul? It is closer than it has ever been. You know, the fact is, we don't know when Christ is coming. We can't know the time, but we do know the times. Did you know in the Greek text, there are really two words that refer to time? One word is the word chronos. Chronos. It means hour, date, minute, second. The chronos. We can't know the chronos of when Christ is coming. But there's a second word for time, kairos, K-A-I-R-O-S. That refers to the season, the era. And by looking at prophetic events, we can know we're living in the time, the season, the era of Christ's return. He said it is closer today than it has ever been. And that's why Paul is saying in Romans 13:11, the alarm has sounded. It is time to wake up. But number two, it's time to do something else. Since the alarm has sounded, it is also time to get dressed. Look at verse 12. The night is almost gone, and the day is at hand. Therefore, let us lay aside the deeds of darkness and put on the armor of light. Now, when you get up and finally get yourself out of bed, what's the first thing you do? Well, you get dressed. And the reason you get dressed is the clothing you were wearing at night, or the lack of clothing you were wearing at night, may be suitable for the nighttime, but it's certainly not suitable for the daytime. There is some clothing that is suitable for the nighttime, but there's other clothing that is only suitable for the daytime. And you wouldn't dare think about wearing what you wore at night in the daytime. It just wouldn't be proper. Paul is saying the same thing about our behavior. He uses clothing as a metaphor for behavior. There's certain behavior we put off because the night is over. And there's other kind of behavior that we need to put on. Throughout the Bible, righteousness, a right relationship with God, is often compared to clothing. Now again, we're going to wade into some theological waters here for just a moment, but this is very, very practical. You know, the word righteousness means a right standing with God. And there are two kinds of righteousness in the Bible. There's what we call, first of all, imputed righteousness. I-M-P-U-T-E-D, imputed righteousness. That is righteousness that God imputes. That is, he credits to our account the moment we become a Christian. imputed righteousness. It is a gift of God. The moment we trust in Christ, we are declared to be not guilty. It is a gift from God. It is nothing we earn. The Bible also describes that kind of righteousness as a garment that God puts on us. Do you remember the illustration I used before about man who takes his wife to dinner to a very nice restaurant? He's dressed in nice casual clothes, but when he gets to the restaurant, he discovers there's a policy that says dinner jackets required. He complains to the maitre d' that he was unaware of the policy. The maitre d' said, it doesn't matter, that's our policy. But he said, you're not the only one who's come in here like this, and that's why we keep a spare jacket here. And if you'd like, you can borrow this jacket, and you can come in and have a great meal. Now, at that point, you have a choice. You can either out of pride say, if you don't like me the way I'm dressed, well, you can just hang it on your beak. I'm out of here. And here we go. Or you can humble yourself and say, I'll follow the policy. I'll accept the gift of that coat. I will put it on so I can enjoy a great meal. You know, the same is true for us spiritually. None of us has the right clothing, so to speak, to enter into heaven. Our righteousness, the best we can do, is like a filthy garment to God, the Bible says. We can never enter heaven in our own. But God makes us a deal. He said, you don't have enough righteousness, but I've got lots of righteousness. And if you will confess your sin and trust in Jesus to be your Savior, I will put His righteousness around you. I'll wrap you in His righteousness. And from that point on, when I see you, I don't see your sin. I see the righteousness of my Son. Now, at that point, we can say, God, I don't care. If you don't take me the way I am, forget it. And we miss eternity with God in heaven. Or we can humble ourselves and we can say, God, I believe what you've said. And in humility, I accept the gift of your righteousness by trusting in Christ.
10: 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But I've set aside our next program to continue this important study from Romans 13. So be sure to join us again. Well, I'm under no delusion that changing the moral direction of our nation is easy. The only way we're going to change the morality of America is by changing the hearts of Americans. And Pathway to Victory is committed to be a light in the darkness for a nation in desperate need. 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Now's the time to act. Boldly, urgently, and with the unshakable conviction that God alone holds America's future in His hands. I look forward to hearing from you today. Here's David with all the details.
0: 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I'm David J. Mullins, inviting you to join us again Friday when the message called It's Later Than You Think continues here on Pathway to Victory. 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
10: With SRN News, I'm Bob Agnew in Washington. The nation's highest court handing down another significant immigration ruling. The high court is handing a big victory to the Trump administration, ruling that the government can end temporary protected status for migrants from Haiti and Syria. The justice is ruling 6-3 that courts cannot block those decisions while legal challenges move forward in the courts. President Trump formally kicked off celebrations for America's 250th anniversary last night. He did so by working to get the country excited again. The president hosting a rally at the National Mall, including a series of booming flyovers by stealth bombers, music from military bands, and Lee Greenwood singing his favorite song and the president's God Bless the USA. On Wall Street, has been a mixed bag with conflicting data, especially in the high-tech sector right now. The NASDAQ paying a bit of a price. It's off 101 points, but the Dow Jones Industrial Average up 160. 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
11: Denver metro area going to feel like spring here today rather than summer. We're going to be mild, below average temperatures by about 7 to 10 degrees this Thursday. We're going to see some additional showers, some strong to generally garden variety thunderstorms here today. Slight chance of isolated severe weather, really just too cool for ourselves. And we'll only be looking at highs generally mid-70s, overnight lows mid-50s. Starting to warm up Friday, mid to upper 80s, few isolated to widely scattered strong to severe late day storms, and a hot and dry this weekend. High temperatures well in the 90s and sunshine low 60s. I'm meteorologist Mark Huer.
12: Current temperature
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16: A careful study in the Bible, you'll see that over 250 times the word stand is used just in the New Testament alone. And how important it is for us to stand. Learning how to stand strong in adversity, standing up for our faith, standing still. This is an important one. Standing still while God works on our behalf, not taking things in our own hands. In our lives, there are definitely times to sit and times to walk and times to run, but there are also times to stand, to take.

0: warm welcome to each of you. This is Abounding Grace with Pastor Ed Tanner. Recently, we've been going through Galatians, which really emphasizes that we're to live by grace and not under the law. While we may nod our head in agreement, are we applying what we know into how we live? As we transition to chapter 5, we get into a very practical portion of the epistle. We're talking about how to stand strong in grace. Here is Pastor Ed.
1: Take your Bibles, open them, would you, to Galatians chapter 5 as we start a new chapter. Galatians chapter 5, I've entitled our Bible study, Stand Strong in Grace. That is the conclusion and that is the word from Paul to the believers in Galatia. After spending four chapters laying the foundation, the theological foundation for the doctrine of grace, by displaying to us the great character and nature of God, he now comes to the activities and the responses, or you could say the application of everything that he has taught. And you'll notice that in Paul's letters. When you read Paul's letters, they almost always divide in half or close to half. The first part of Paul's letters are always theological. He's teaching you the principle, reviewing it in light of God, in light of who God is, in light of what God has done. And then the second part of his letters will be then now our response or our application. So when you look at the letters, you'll see it. You'll see it in Galatians, you'll see it in Ephesians, Philippians, Colossians. He starts with the understanding of who God is, and then he says, now that you know this, this is how I want you to respond. Which is a little different than perhaps you were raised in the church that you attended. It's a little different because the church today almost moves us to action. Do this, do this, do this, do this. Never really revealing to us why. Why the activity? Why the service? Why would we want to? And the answer is, we're always the responders. God is the initiator. It's because of his great work and his great love that we now have the privilege of serving him and being used by him. And so we're starting a new section of the scriptures. And notice it starts with, in Galatians chapter 5, it starts with that instruction, stand fast, therefore, in the liberty in which Christ has made us free, and do not be entangled again with a yoke of bondage. He gives that instruction, stand fast. Now, standing is very important in the scriptures. Throughout the Bible, standing is a great place to be. If you're taking notes, you'll see Moses standing at the burning bush in Exodus chapter 3, verse 5. It says, do not draw near this place. Take your sandals off your feet, for the place where you stand is holy ground. The tribe of Levi, as they were ministering to the Lord, were standing before the Lord. Deuteronomy chapter 10, verse 8. At that time, the Lord separated the tribe of Levi to bear the Ark of the Covenant of the Lord, to stand before the Lord, to minister to him, and to bless in his name to this day. The house of the righteous is mentioned in the Bible as standing. Proverbs chapter 12, verse 7. The wicked are overthrown

and times to walk and times to run, but there are also times to stand, to take your stand. Paul, as he's writing to the believers in the Galatia region, as he battles the legalists, comes to this very practical part in his letter. He turns a corner to exhort the believers to action. In the middle of false gospels and false teachers and heavy-handed rules and regulations, Paul's answer, stand fast. It's a little counterintuitive, isn't it? I mean, if they're surrounded by false teachers and you're surrounded by all this stuff disrupting the church, you would think that your action would be a little bit more forward, like go after them and take them out and remove them. And all of those things may be necessary at some time or another, but the real response is you stand fast in the grace of God. That is the position and the posture to take. Don't move an inch. Or a millimeter, or any measure of distance, don't move. Stay strong, stand fast in the freedom and the liberty and the glorious grace of God. Notice what he says in verse 1. Stand fast. The idea is to take your stand. While the legalists were telling you, work hard, work hard, work hard, work hard, Paul says, stand fast. Just don't move at all. Jesus, it says in verse 1, Jesus Christ has made us free. You're not to move from that. Stay where you are. Don't let anybody move you away. I mean, we learned already the Galatians were living life like all of us were living life. They were pagans, no real background in Jewish religion, no background in Judaism. Out of the blue, some guy shows up to town, grabs their attention and shares with them, talks with them, and gives them a message of Creator God loves them so much that he sent his son Jesus Christ to die on their behalf. They believed that message and immediately were set free from all of their past, from all of their bondage. Immediately they were set free and given an eternal hope. And as they were living life in that new freedom, Paul stays a little bit, then he takes off. As they're living in their new freedom, other guys come to town. And they say, oh, no, that's not enough. You need more than just grace, more than just simple faith. They would come, like many people do today. I've been teaching, you know, in this, we're in Galatians 5 now. So 15 other Bible studies, they've been already just in 15 weeks, I've been getting emails with people very upset with me teaching about the doctrine of grace. And you know, pretty soon, I can't wait for these to go on the radio so I'll get more email. I'm fine with it. To be upset with the grace of God, you just don't understand the heart of God. You may need to go back to Hebrews. Go back to the beginning of Galatians. Think about what it means to be adopted into a family. When you're adopted into a family, you're just in the family. What else do you need to do? Like what do you need to do? Work your whole life to be accepted by that family? No. It's done. It's a done deal. Sign on the dotted line. You are my child as if I gave birth to you. And because of that, you become an heir. You get everything. You're not only a part of my family, but you own everything and that we own because we are family. You don't need to work for it. You don't need to work hard to keep it and to stay a son, to stay a daughter. You just are. And yet they come along and say, no, you can't be that free. You can't be that free. You can't be that free. You can't enjoy that because it has to be harder than that. And what Paul says is because of your freedom and what God has done for you, don't give it up so easily. And I would even say don't give it up at all. But don't give it up so easily. Don't let some weird person come in so with some weird teaching go, oh, I didn't know that. I might as well give up my freedom and become in bondage to you. And yet God delivered you from that kind of stuff. The freedom that you have was given to you by Jesus himself. Notice what he says. Don't be entangled again with a yoke of bondage. You have been set free from rules and regulations and religious activity. Remember, because they were pagan, they lived a very fearful, superstitious life, these Galatians. They were always worried and concerned that their life didn't measure up and that the gods, little g, would wipe them out. It's interesting.

0: It's interesting to me how many believers live superstitiously today and not just trusting in the Lord. It's like, oh, I don't know, I might have done that wrong, and I don't know, God just is judging me. Well, wait a minute. Didn't Jesus take that judgment upon the cross for you? It's not a superstitious way that God wants you to live. He wants you to live in freedom. You don't have to worry about what God is going to do or isn't going to do. There are definitely natural consequences to our sin. There's nothing we can really do about that except not sin. But God loves you. He sent it. He proved that to us. He's not looking and watching your life, just looking at a place for you to fail. He doesn't want you to fail. He wants you to succeed. He's done everything that he possibly can to see you make it. And he wants you to make it all the way through. That's what he promised, that what he began in you, he will complete it until the day of Jesus Christ. He's for you and not against you in Christ. Don't become entangled. Circle that word, entangled. It means trapped. It means to be trapped, ensnared, or you could even say stuck. You can say that don't be trapped by anyone that would want to take you and have dominion over your faith, which is exactly what these folks do. We were having to do a late night Walmart run again this week, and it was late at night, parking lot's pretty empty, except there are the Mormon missionaries are like hanging out in the Walmart parking lot, walking up to doors. You know, that was happening in the car in front of me. We were getting out, they were coming in, and they're right there, and they're walking right up to him, scaring the guy. You know, and he's saying, and me, I looked at Maria and go, I don't feel like it right now. I don't feel like it. Let's just go in and get what we gotta get. It's late, I'm tired, I don't feel like it. But what they're coming to you with is they're coming to you with a message that will bring you under their care. Now, maybe not those kids themselves, but the religious system that takes you away from Jesus Christ and takes you to a man. You don't want to follow a man, because that man did not give you freedom. That man did not die for you. That man actually took the doctrines and the truth surrounding Jesus Christ and twisted them into a way that will take you away from the sufficient. Jesus is enough. Have you heard that? Have you heard that? Jesus is enough. So don't let anybody rip you off, even if they come up to you and you just want to go in and get a banana in Walmart. That's it. That's it. You're going in for some produce. That's all you're doing. And they come up and, can I tell you about another gospel? No. Because it's not another gospel. It's not good news. It's bad news. It's bad news that would steal you away from your simple faith. And today you might even answer, well, but Ed, I don't know much about the Bible. Yeah, but you're learning, aren't you? And I don't know much about what it means to follow Christ. Yeah, but you're learning, aren't you? Like, nobody knows all that we need to know, but we're growing and we're learning and we're following and we're obeying and we're repenting. Like, our lives are being lived to honor God. And Paul is saying, just stand fast. Don't let anybody move you. And that's a word for the 21st century too. I'm warning you right now. I don't want, and I've seen it before, but I don't want to see it anymore. Anybody that was worshiping here, hands lifted, loving God, not walking with the Lord anymore. Because you got ripped off along the way. And the reason you got ripped off along the way, I'm warning you ahead of time, is because you didn't choose to stand fast. Stay put. Or Jesus would put it this way, abide in me, and I in you. No matter what comes your way. It's almost like stand fast. You actually have to kind of think of it. You just don't stand like this. You almost have to brace yourself for what anything comes your way. Just brace yourself and be ready. And be strong against anything that might come while you're worshiping the Lord. That's what he's telling the Galatians. Everything I've told you, everything I've shared with you, all the truth, here's what I want you to do. Stand fast. Verse 2. Indeed, I, Paul, say to you that if you become circumcised, Christ will profit you nothing. And again, I testify to every man who becomes circumcised that he is a debtor. He is a debtor to keep the whole law. You have become estranged from Christ You who attempt to be justified by the law, you have fallen from grace. A very controversial passage. It doesn't need to be controversial because Paul's making it pretty simple. And I find that in the church world, the simple things people like to argue about the most. This isn't a very complicated passage. He says this: if you think that being circumcised, going back to the law, is the way of salvation, you don't know Jesus. That's what he's saying. That's basically what you have become estranged. You really, it's not that they've lost their salvation. They never had it. Like, you don't get it. You remember when Jesus talked about the seed that was sown? He says a sower went out to sow seed, and he sowed four different types of seed. Only one seed took root. Only one. The other three were ripped off. There is a group of people in the Galatian region that were ripped off because the next time a new message came, oh, I want to be circumcised. Can you imagine that? Lining up and going, yeah, circumcise me. That's what I need. That's what I need. I can't be in a right relationship with God until I go through that. What do you mean? Who told you that? That you have been, as Paul will write into the Romans, he said, your heart has been circumcised. You have been changed from the inside out because of the new covenant. But he says, I'm telling you guys, if that's what you want to do, you've changed your relationship. You see that in verse 3? You may not have noticed that, but that's what he's saying. He says, if you think you want to go back to circumcision, you've changed your relationship. We're no longer talking family terms here. We're no longer talking family terms. Now we're talking, oh, now you've become a debtor. That's now you're in debt. Now again, if we use the family language of our homes, you don't sit down and don't do this. If you are, get rid of it, but don't do this. Writing down all how expensive your kids are, because they are. They're very expensive. And it just constantly, just love keeps no record of wrong, okay? So you just like, just super expensive. And you sit your kids down one day, you know what? Before you move out, you owe me $250,000. And that's just for your birth years. That was just the hospital bill for your birth, whatever. No, that's not the type of relationship you have in your family. I mean, that you've forgotten what family is. Your kids are not debtors to you. They don't owe you anything. You brought them into the world in obedience to God. You raised them as unto the Lord because God's desire is for you to be a parent, for you to have kids. They don't owe you anything. And when you start using that kind of language, you already know, especially if it's serious. I mean, you might joke around, ha, ha, ha, that's fine. But if you really do it seriously, then I can tell you right now, you have forgotten your role as a parent. I mean, your role as a parent to get two jobs if you need to take care of your kids. Your role as a parent is to give them a safe place to cover them, protect them, teach them, disciple them, get them to Jesus. It's not to sit them down every week and go, okay, this was a pretty good week. You worked off $5. Next week, you sit them down, yeah, this was not a good week. You owe me $300,000. You know, like, that language is just not family language. I understand that some of you had a very challenging upbringing, and that might have been the language of your home, but God is showing you there's a greater way, isn't there? Much greater than perhaps the mistakes our parents made or our grandparents made. There's healing. We don't have debtor relationships. My kids don't owe me anything. We're not debtors. I think of the church, you know, when you think of freedom, how Jesus has made you free, how you experience this newness of life, it's important to recognize that I didn't give you this freedom. A pastor didn't give it to you. A church didn't give it to you. A religious system didn't give it to you. A bookstore didn't give it to you. Christ has made you free. So therefore, you don't owe me anything. You don't owe me anything. I didn't give you this freedom. I didn't die for your sins. You don't owe me anything. Your relationship is with Jesus, not with some man or some religion or some church or some movement. Your eyes need to be on the Lord. He's the one that is worthy of your devotion and your commitment. But you know what that also means? I don't owe you anything. You didn't give me this freedom. You didn't save my soul. You didn't rescue me when I was in the depth of sin. And so what it does is it puts our relation, it puts our connection on the relational scale. We don't live by what you owe me and what I owe you. The Bible says if I'm going to owe anything to anyone, you know what it is? Love. And I get to serve you and you get to serve me. Not because we have to, that's the debtor. You guys know, you go check your mail. We kind of check our mail once a week so that we don't see it every day. But when we check it, we already know there's going to be letters in there. You know what they're going to say? Pay up. And I'm not friends with them. They're not my buddies. Pay up, pay up, pay up. Every month, pay up, pay up, pay up. The reality of relationship is not you come here and owe me something or I owe you. I don't come here because I feel indebted to you. I come here because I love God and I love you. It makes it very easy. We speak in relational. I get to exercise the spiritual gifts that God has given to me. I get to be who God's made me. I get to grow. We get to grow together. You have gifts, I have gifts. But this idea, if you want to go back to the law, even if you impose it on yourself, you want to go back to the law, you want to go to a legalistic type of mindset, you want to try to please Ed, you want to try to please your mom and dad, you want to try to please everybody that has some list of rules for you, then you have become a debtor. That's why relationships get broken through this nonsense. Because everything is about what you owe me, what you owe me, what you owe me. Look, you don't owe me anything. Just love God with all your heart, soul, and mind. And then I'll get to enjoy your love. Or not. It's up to you. It's my heart to serve the Lord. And I don't owe you anything except to love you and serve you. Why? Because of all that God has done for us.
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4: I did something stupid. 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And when I went to get the mug, the boiling water spilled on my hand and I had a second degree burn. Hey, this is Debbie Griffith encouraging you with Everyday Matters. 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In Genesis 8, God says that as long as the earth remains, there will be a seed time and harvest. 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But there is a time between seed planting and that harvest. So don't become frustrated in that process. Galatians 6:9 is don't give up. 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
8: Dr. Erwin Lutzer is with us today on Focus on the Family with Jim Daly. I'm John Fuller, and today we're going to be diving into a topic that every believer wrestles with at some point, and that is prayer. Stay with us for some great biblical insights and heart on this topic.
10: Jen, frequently Christians and non-Christians will explore prayer. They'll ask themselves, why do we do it? Does it really matter? Is God really there? Does he hear it? Does he answer? And we're going to explore those tension points, and you know, sometimes there's non-tension points as well. I remember playing football in high school, didn't know whether I wanted to do college ball. I got scholarship offers, and I knelt down and prayed in that visiting locker room at Big Bear, California. Said, Lord, if you don't want me to play college ball, break a bone today, but don't let it hurt. Third quarter of that game, my collarbone got snapped in half. It didn't hurt. I went, okay, I'm going to take that as an answer to prayer as a 17-year-old boy. And that was just the Lord's way of saying, I heard you, I'm with you, you want an answer? Here it is. So that was a very direct answer to prayer that I received.
8: Yeah.
10: Sometimes it's going to happen like that, sometimes it won't. And we want to help you think about why today with a very special guest.
8: Yeah, and I've got friends right now who are dealing with really deep difficulties in life, and God doesn't seem to be answering the way they want or right away. And we're going to be talking about those kinds of circumstances as well. Dr. Erwin Lutzer is a theologian and pastor emeritus of the Moody Church in Chicago. He served there for 36 years as senior pastor. He's on three radio programs with 1,000 different outlets in the U.S. and internationally and online, and he's authored more than 70 books. We're so pleased to have him here to talk about this one called Why Doesn't God Answer My Prayers? A Biblical Guide to God's Hidden Purposes.
10: Dr. Lutzer, welcome back. It's always good to have you here.
9: So glad to be with you today, Jim, and we're going to be talking about a topic as you introduced it, namely, why doesn't God answer our prayers? Now, I'm sure that this is your experience. It's been mine, where so many people deconstruct from the Christian faith because they pray something, they're in desperation, God doesn't seem to answer, and so they say, to quote the words of one man, God isn't worth a nickel to me. So we're going to help people to understand that God has hidden purposes, and we're going to use some biblical examples to help them to process, as all of us need to, the whole issue of unanswered prayer.
10: Yeah, and that statement, I mean, on the one hand, that reality is good that people can express that, and you can express it to the Lord. He's big enough to hear your concerns and your complaints. But far better to figure this out so that your expectations don't lead to a disconnection, right? That you think, why doesn't God answer my prayer or every prayer, etc.? You had an acquaintance who didn't want to attend a prayer meeting, so I'm assuming that person was a Christian who was afraid that God wouldn't answer his prayer.
9: Well, they prayed for their pastor. They had an all-night prayer meeting, and this woman said, if God didn't answer all those prayers, I'm leaving Christianity. Now, she is a Christian, and she'll probably come back, but the deep disappointment in God, which is what we're going to be talking about, is everywhere. And so, for example, when it comes to healing, and we can talk about that, about the fact that people frequently pray that they will be healed, as the example is that I've just given, and God doesn't come through. And so they are deeply disappointed, and oftentimes it erodes their faith, and they stop praying about anything.
10: Well, let's build the framework here. What or how would you describe the purpose of prayer?
9: That's an excellent question. The purpose of prayer is to get us beyond our requests to fellowship with God. And that's one of the mistakes that is often made. You know, we treat God like a slot machine. You know, I need this, I need that. Mm-hmm. But ultimately, why is it that we have so many needs? The answer is to bring us into God's presence and to help us all to understand that we have a greater need for God and His presence than we do the answers to our prayers.
10: Let me ask you this, Dr. Lutzer, because, you know, you go back 2,000 years and what the early Christians were dealing with, so many creature comforts that didn't exist, indoor plumbing, just simple things. And it seems to me that, you know, most of those prayers were around physical need. You know, people couldn't walk, people couldn't see, people couldn't hear. And the Lord, along with the disciples and those around him, were able to pray for people. And, you know, obviously the book Acts is full of stories where people were made whole. In today's environment, it feels like, you know, the needs are met, but we have a certain higher self-orientation. You mentioned it as a slot machine. So we're just playing this kind of thing with the Lord where we want more or better or something that brings us greater comfort. And that's not the healthiest place spiritually to be, I wouldn't think.
9: And in the book of Acts, of course, these miracles occurred because they were done by the apostles. Later on throughout church history, you don't see the same miracles. But in answer to your question, Jim, many people treat prayer like they do an oxygen mask on an airplane. Now, when we flew here from Chicago, we didn't need the oxygen mask for which
10: good.
9: We were grateful, but we were glad that it was there. And many people say, well, now we're in trouble. Now we need God. Yes, you do, but actually, it's deeper than that. You have to understand that your fellowship with God has to continue despite the disappointment. people can spill out their hurt before God. God can take it. It's oftentimes at the end of our rope when we tell God what we think of him and do it reverently, hopefully, that God begins to pour grace into our souls and we experience his presence.
10: Yeah, and it's so good to remember. And I think that point of relationship is the key. I mean, we're created for relationship. So the evidence of that prayer life is to be in relationship with God. And we're going to get into so much of that. How can we embrace the mystery of prayer? I mean, prayer is rather a mystery. I mean, yes, sometimes, no, often. What is the mystery of prayer?
9: I'm thinking of the early apostles and those who suffered for their faith. I'm sure that before they were burned at the stake or they were taken and crucified as Peter was, they were probably praying for deliverance. But here's the key. There's a difference between asking God for specific things and committing ourselves to God. I believe that there are many people who are listening right now who are going to find a change in their lives when they finally give their requests to God and commit those requests to God, not demanding a certain answer, but being willing to receive whatever he gives them.
10: Mm.
9: And that's an important lesson for us to learn. So they didn't always get the answer to their prayers either.
10: Yeah.
9: And we have to understand, none of us can comprehend the mystery that you referred to, because back behind God, so to speak, he's working things that we don't see, and that's where faith comes in.
10: Right.
9: So I want to say to everyone today, bring your doubts to God. You know, you have questions, you have doubts, you have mysteries. Bring it to God. It's not wrong to doubt if you're an honest doubter. Now, dishonest doubters, that's a different thing.
10: Yeah. But in that, the end of that is critically important, that God's purposes may not be known to us. He
9: exactly.
10: had a purpose for John.
9: Oh, and Jim, we're going to be giving some illustrations of that.
5: And before you move on, what was Jesus' assurance to John there in the prison cell? What did he send back as a message?
9: Well, he sent back a message about the fact that miracles were being done. And then Jesus said, "Blessed are those who are not offended because of me." If I could give a very contemporary response to that, it would be, "Blessed are those who are not upset with the way I run my business."
10: The way I run the shop.
9: Yes.
10: I mean, that's funny, but accurate. And I think that's the whole point. You know, again, so much of this life mirrors what God's trying to teach us in a spiritual context. So you have marriage. What's the biggest issue in marriage typically? Expectations that are unmet. What I expect of my spouse. And then you spend a lifetime better understanding what the relationship should be. It is exactly the same thing with our relationship with the Lord. What are our expectations and what should be the proper healthy expectations of our relationship with the Lord?
9: Blessed are those who have no reason to believe, that's visible, but yet they keep believing. That is indeed the height of faith.
10: Mm-hmm. And that's every one of us that have proclaimed Christ are in that category in this century. I mean, we have to look back 2,000 years when he walked and say, okay, I believe. I believe he's the Messiah. I believe he did everything he said. I believe the word of God is true and right. So let me ask you this. You had a great story in the book about a man you called Ted who wrote a letter about his unanswered prayers. Share that story about Ted.
9: This is so critical to many people listening. Ted was listening to a Word of Faith evangelist who said that if you believe God, he'll give you money. That's the essence of it. And there are many who teach that thing. So Ted tried it. He's a believer. He's in prison. But he's trusting God both for health, because he had some health issues, and for money. And none of it came to pass.
10: Mm.
9: So he writes and says, what's wrong? Well, of course I answered, but here's the point. I want to speak about healing, since that's oftentimes a pressure point for people. Is healing in the atonement? Yes, of course. Jesus died for us, body, soul, and spirit. But we don't get our complete inheritance in this life. Jesus also came to abolish death. and that hasn't happened. So yes, there's physical healing that we shall receive, but we can't insist on it now. Even faith healers who teach that you can have whatever you want if you have faith, they end up dying. And so what we need to do is to understand that you can name it, but you can't always claim it.
11: Yeah. You know, and I appreciate that. One of the things that can be complicating for a non-believer or a new believer, and probably some mature believers, is this idea of God's omniscience. He knows. He knows the day we're going to die. He knows the number of hairs on our head. I mean, that's pretty profound. The point is, he knows everything. That's what that scripture is trying to say, in my opinion. But in that context, if he already knows everything in that way, again, prayer, is prayer really there to move him? Or
9: Jim, let's go back to Jesus and the Sermon on the Mount. Jesus says this, when you pray, don't use repetition like the heathen do, for your Father knows in advance what you need. And then what's the next thing out of his mouth? When you pray, pray thus, our Father who art in heaven. And you end up with, you know, give us this day our daily bread. So Jesus acknowledged both. On the one hand, God knows exactly what we need. On the other hand, we're to ask for it. Yeah. And we have to embrace that mystery.
5: Well, we're talking about the essence of the Christian walk and what it means to fellowship with God in prayer, and the mysteriousness of God's nature and this whole process of prayer. Get a copy of this terrific resource from Dr. Erwin Lutzer. It covers so much about prayer. The title is Why Doesn't God Answer My Prayers? And you or someone you know needs this book. We have it here at the ministry, and you'll find the link to get your copy of this book at Focus on the Family. .com/broadcast. And we've really centered on kind of individual prayers, but there's an element of corporate prayer that I think a lot of us don't experience because many in the Christian community are just kind of going solo. So how important is that and why?
9: Why should we pray with one another? It's so important that we not only individually connect with God, but even as a corporate group, as a church. Why? What God wants to do is to help us to understand, number one, we can't face life alone. It should be done in the company of other believers as we run the race of life. We run together. The other thing is, it's so important for us to understand that we need the support of other believers in the midst of our distress. Now, we can't get into the whole story right here. But John, do you remember Jesus in Gethsemane said to Peter, James, and John, come and watch with me. Now they blew it because they slept. But the point is, even Jesus said, I need people around me. I remember a woman who was divorced and her husband actually kidnapped the child, a terrible situation. And she said, I'm praying about it. I said, do you have other believers to pray with you? She said, no, I don't. I said, you have to have that. You have to have people who sympathize with you, people who believe along with you, because we are, after all, one body. So that's why I think corporate prayer is so important. And one of my burdens, actually, as a pastor, is to know the number of churches that no longer have prayer meetings. And I think that's a tragedy.
11: Yeah, so much so. I mean, let's talk about the benefits of prayer, that personal transformation that takes place when we pray. You know, so often we're coaching those around us. We do that here at Focus. Here's how, when you're in the heat of a battle in your marriage, here's how to back up, take a deep breath, kind of de-escalate, and approach the problem a little more godly. And you'll have a better outcome. I think prayer is just like that. When you come into prayer, and as we lay those burdens on the Lord, we share our burdens with God, something does change our heart and our attitude. What is that change?
9: Jim, this is so critical. We must recognize that oftentimes people who pray, Lord, help me, should be praying, Lord, transform me. And they are willing to pray for the Lord's help, but not for his transformation. The best example of this comes from the book of James. James says, you pray and you receive not because you ask amiss, I think I'm quoting the King James here, that you might consume it on your own lusts. Now, James goes on and tells us exactly how to pray. He says, submit yourselves to God. In other words, you're not going to tell God what to do, but you do give him the desires of your heart. Submit yourselves to God. Resist the devil, because he's going to want to come after you and destroy your prayer life. And then it says, humble yourselves in the presence of the Lord, and he will raise you up. Draw near to God, and he will draw near to you. So here's what I want to emphasize. It is not simply asking God for help. Every time we come, we should say, Lord, what is it that you want me to change? What are you trying to say to me? Because after all, prayer brings about transformation.
10: That's so good. I mean, it's a posture, an emotional and spiritual posture before the Lord. Asking God questions is a good place to go. He is the creator of the universe.
9: Yeah.
10: Right.
9: Yes.
10: I mean, we talk about standing in front of or being in a meeting with the richest man in the world, Elon Musk. What would you ask him? Okay, let's go up a few notches. The creator of the universe. Yeah. What are the questions that you have for him?
9: And I believe that we honor God in our worship, even though there's a great deal of mystery. You know, as an older man, I spend a great deal of time contemplating God. I can't get my mind around the eternality of God, but I meditate and contemplate anyway, because I believe that that exalts the Lord. And while I'm on the topic, every morning I recite the same verses. I will bless the Lord at all times. His praise shall continually be in my mouth. That's the way I begin. So no matter what's going on around me, and sometimes it's good, sometimes I don't see it as being good, but I accept it, and I want to bless God anyway.
10: You know what's critical in there, Erwin, and I want to highlight this, that attitude is all the difference. That's the point. If you're in a bad spot and you're cursing the Lord, and that can be without language, that's more like, why would you put me in this spot? I mean, that to me is a little disrespectful, rather than saying, Lord, I don't understand it. I don't know why I'm in this circumstance, but I'm going to trust you. Those are very different emotions.
9: Yeah. Blessed is the person who, when he doesn't receive from the Lord what he wants, nonetheless continues to worship.
10: Hmm.
9: And in doing that, we honor the Lord, and that's the means of transformation.
10: Yeah.
9: God wants to transform us, and so prayer is one of the means, but it can't be just simply asking God for requests.
10: You know, I'm so grateful for the characters in the Bible, whether that's, you know, David or Peter. I mean, everybody has their favorite misfit, right? And I say that respectfully because they too are human, just like us. Abraham negotiates with the Lord when it comes to Sodom and Gomorrah. Speak to that.
9: Fascinating.
10: Yeah, this is good.
9: Fascinating. The 18th chapter of Genesis. Now, Abraham wants to save Lot and his wife and Lot's daughters. So he begins by saying, God, if you find 50 righteous, will you destroy Sodom and Gomorrah? God says no. And Abraham goes all the way down to 10 and says, Lord, if there are 10 righteous in Sodom and Gomorrah, you won't destroy it, will you? And God says, no, I won't. Abraham leaves, God leaves. Now the drama begins. He goes home and he speaks to Sarah, and I'm using my imagination here, and says, Sarah, I just spared Sodom and Gomorrah judgment because I got God down to 10. And now let's count them. Well, there's Lot, there's his wife, there's his two daughters, which is 4, but they are going to marry some young men, and so that's 6, and probably these young men come from godly parents. There are 10. Well, the next day, Abraham goes out and Sodom and Gomorrah is burning. Obviously, he's thinking Lot and his wife and family is not going to be spared. But here's the lesson. God sometimes gives us the desires of our heart, but it doesn't come like we expect it to.
10: That's a good point.
9: He thought that Sodom and Gomorrah would not be burned, But lo and behold, it was burned, but Lot and his daughters were rescued. So let's remember God has different ways of answering prayer.
11: Yeah, that is such a good point. I mean, again, we get dashed in our expectations of how God will answer a prayer, and that's equally important. Right here at the end, Habakkuk is another great example in the Bible of a man who trusted God in tough circumstances. How did he respond to the knowledge that God was sending judgment on Israel? And let me just put that in the context of today. Many Christians believe that kind of judgment is coming to us in America.
9: Jim, this is so fascinating. It is such a blessing. Habakkuk is praying, God, look at violence, do something. God responds, I am doing something. I'm bringing the Babylonians to destroy you.
11: Right.
9: And he responds and says, oh my, I wish I wouldn't have asked. And God says, I am doing something. I'm bringing the Babylonians to destroy you. So Habakkuk goes through all of this agony. How is he going to manage this? He's wrestling with the character of God. But then in the end, he begins to praise God because he begins to understand two attributes of God. Number one, his sovereignty and his justice, but also his care for his people. Now, this ends up with Habakkuk's prayer. He says at the end of the book, chapter 3, I hear my body trembles, my lips quiver at the sound. Rottenness enters into my bones. My legs tremble beneath me. So he's in fear. Though the fig tree should not blossom, nor fruit be on the vines, the produce of the olive fail, and the fields yield no food, the flocks be cut off from the fold, and there be no herd in the stalls, yet will I rejoice in the Lord. I will take joy in the God of my salvation. God is my strength. He makes my feet like the deer's. He makes me tread on high places. And I say to everyone who is listening, if you have a pen or pencil, jot this down. As long as you have a pulse, you still have a praise. And Habakkuk proves that. Now, in the year 1700s, there was a man by the name of William Cooper who struggled with suicide. He took the prayer of Habakkuk, and in his writing, sometimes a light surprises, this is what Habakkuk meant to him. Though vine nor fig tree neither, their wanted fruit should bear, though all the fields should wither, nor flocks nor herds be there. Yet God the same abiding, his praise shall tune my voice, for while in him confiding, I cannot but rejoice. So once again, my friend, if you have a pulse, you have a praise.
11: And in that context, and I want to punch this point right at the end, Dr. Lutzer, what you're describing is a resiliency of faith. And you must, as a pastor, look around and go, how much we need that right now. It doesn't feel like generally we as the church have great resilience of faith. It's like we're weak.
9: We sure are. And some of the reasons for this is the fact that many of us live in a country where there is prosperity. When you go to countries where there isn't, you find this kind of faith. But it's very difficult for us to trust God when everything under us falls apart.
11: And that's really the ultimate test. When it falls apart, can you maintain your connection to God?
9: Yes.
11: That is Paul when he wrote, in all things, I will be content in all circumstances. Not some, in all. And we seem not to be able to grasp that for ourselves. And it's right there. Dr. Lutzer, this has been fantastic. I know people are being helped in understanding that relationship and their prayer life or lack thereof, attitude toward prayer. This has been great. Mm-hmm. Let's come back for a second day and cover more out of your great book, Why Doesn't God Answer My Prayers? Probably the number one question in the Christian and the non-Christian community. Can we do it?
9: We can.
11: Okay, let's do that. And if this is striking a chord with you, which we hope it is, I don't think really most people are satisfied in that prayer life. Get a copy of Dr. Lutzer's book directly from Focus on the Family. What's so good about supporting the ministry, we'll be able to send you the book to say thank you for being part of the ministry, and together we can help more people in their Christian journey to be stronger in Christ, better in their marriage, better as a parent, save a baby's life. Why not do that when you get a great resource from us?
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5: 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And thanks for joining us for Focus on the Family with Jim Daly. I'm John Fuller, inviting you back next time as we continue the conversation about prayer with Dr. Erwin Lutzer, and once again, help you and your family thrive in Christ.
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17: With SRN News, I'm Bob Agnew in Washington. Venezuelans search for survivors beneath collapsed buildings, and rescue teams race to the areas hardest hit by a pair of powerful earthquakes. They rocked northern Venezuela, killing at least 188 people. It's believed about 200 people may be missing in the rubble, and the search continues for survivors. There's an upward revision on U.S. economic growth, now at 2.1% for the first quarter of this year. That's a step in the right direction, according to the latest government data that came out today, and it follows a weak 0.5% growth rate seen during the shutdown of late last year, a rough stretch for the economy. The earlier estimate was even lower. On Wall Street, the Dow Jones Industrial Average is doing well. It's up 269 points. The S&P 500 up by 26. The high-tech sector being battered by various reports, and the NASDAQ struggling. It's off about 5 points. This is SRN News.
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18: For Denver and the Front Range this afternoon, it's going to be mostly cloudy. Temps still cooler in the upper 70s with widely scattered showers and thunderstorms passing through into early tonight. Some brief stronger wind gusts will be possible. Lows in the upper 50s. Warming up to the middle and upper 80s Friday. More sunshine. We'll have a slight chance for late day thunderstorms and will trend dry and breezy this weekend. Hot temps as well. Middle 90s Saturday and Sunday. Mostly sunny. Weekend lows in the low 60s. I'm Day Weather Meteorologist Don Watson.
19: Current temperature
20: 62 degrees.
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0: Welcome to Be Set Free, the radio outreach of Whitefields Community Church in Longmont, Colorado. Be Set Free features the teaching ministry of Pastor Nick Cady. Pastor Nick's desire is to bring the gospel into your life so you can experience the joy and freedom that can only be found through Jesus. Today's message comes from the series Behold Your King, a study in the Gospel of Matthew, where in the Gospel of Matthew we see that Jesus is the promised Messiah, the God who saves, come to establish his kingdom, reveal himself to us. Here's Pastor Nick.
1: Well, again, open in your Bibles, Matthew 26. I'm going to begin this morning by reading a portion of our passage, and then we're going to study through it. So I'll have the verses on the screen, kind of selected verses from our passage today, and you can also follow along in your Bibles. So Matthew 26, starting in verse 31. Then Jesus said to them, "You will all fall away because of me this night, for it is written, I will strike the shepherd, and the sheep of the flock will be scattered. But after I am raised up, I will go before you to Galilee." Peter answered him, "Though they all fall away because of you, I will never fall away." And Jesus said to him, "Truly I tell you, this very night, before the rooster crows, you will deny me three times." Verse 36, when Jesus went with them to a place called Gethsemane, he said to his disciples, "Sit here while I go over there and pray." And going a little farther, he fell on his face and prayed, saying, "My Father, if it be possible, let this cup pass from me. Nevertheless, not as I will, but as you will." And he came to the disciples and found them sleeping. And he said to Peter, "So you could not watch with me 1 hour? Watch and pray that you may not enter into temptation. The spirit indeed is willing, but the flesh is weak." This is God's word. Let's pray one more time. Lord, we ask for your wisdom, your guidance, Lord, insight into your word. Help us to understand it, and we pray that you transform us by it today as we hear it. In Jesus' name, amen. Well, it was September of 2007. Our son had just been born. We were living in Hungary at the time, but all my friends from Colorado were writing me asking if I had heard what was going on with the Colorado Rockies, the baseball team. You see, Todd Helton was leading the team on a historic run. They won 14 of their last 15 regular season games. They entered into the playoffs, and that month became known as Rocktober. My friends in Colorado, they were sending us Rockies onesies for our baby to wear. Everybody was a fan. The Rockies went on to the World Series, and my parents came to visit us at that time, and my dad and I stayed up every single night that there was a game. We stayed up till 4 a.m. watching these games on this stream that I found from a channel in Taiwan. It was all in Chinese. We didn't understand a thing. We were exhausted. The stream was bad, but we didn't care because we were fans, and we were devoted to our team. We were willing to pay that price. But fast forward to today, and some friends of mine from California wrote me a while back, said they're going to be in Denver, and that they got tickets to see the Dodgers play the Rockies, and that I should join them at the game. And they already bought tickets in this one section, so they sent me the ticket number and everything. And so I looked up, you know, how much it would cost for me to go to this game and sit with them. And I decided, you know what? I'm going to pass, man, actually. If it was like the Nuggets, maybe for the same price, I'd totally do it. But guys, it's the Rockies. And they're just really bad. They're like historically bad. You know, I heard that I was just recently in Los Angeles, and, you know, they have a big problem there with people breaking into cars and taking stuff out of them. But, you know, here in Denver, like, the problem is that people are breaking into cars and leaving Rockies tickets in them. And look, I still like the Rockies. Like, I still consider myself a fan. But when it comes to paying the price of money and time, it's really hard to be motivated. I gotta be honest. You see, when a team is winning, it's easy to be a fan. Everybody's a fan. Jerseys, hats, and all the rest. But I'm just pointing out, nobody in here is wearing a Rockies jersey today, okay? You see, when the team is losing, that's when your devotion is put to the test. Now, that's not just with sports. That same principle is true in other areas of life as well. When times are tough, your devotion to something is put to the test. There are times when your devotion to your spouse is put to the test. There are times when your devotion to your friends or your devotion to commitments that you've made will be put to the test because of hardships and difficulties. And in the passage we're studying today, both Jesus and his disciples are going to have their devotion put to the test. For Jesus, as he prepares to go to the cross, his devotion to doing the will of the Father is going to be put to the test. For the disciples, as they prepare themselves for disappointment and persecution, their devotion to Jesus is going to be put to the test. And for all of you here today, listen, there will be times in your life when your devotion to Jesus will be put to the test. Maybe because of pressures you face from other people. Maybe because of hardships or difficulties that come into your life that cause you to question your faith or make you wonder if it's even worth it to continue being a Christian or going to church or serving others in that capacity that you serve. What do you do when your devotion is put to the test? Because it's easy to be devoted when everything's fun and exciting, when it's all up and to the right.

0: I'll give you that statement one more time, and then we'll break it down, and we'll use this as our outline. So when your devotion is tested, victory comes not from self-confidence, but from dependence on the Lord and surrender to His will. Let's look at the first part of that. When devotion is tested, victory doesn't come from self-confidence. Now, as we pick up the story here in Matthew chapter 26, it's the night before Jesus is going to be crucified. Jesus and his disciples have just finished the Last Supper. That Last Supper, it was a Passover meal, which was a ceremonial meal full of traditions. And during that meal, Jesus showed his disciples, as we saw in our previous study, how every one of those traditions from the Passover was actually picturing and pointing to him and his sacrifice that he was going to make and what it was going to accomplish through his death. During that meal, Jesus also announced that one of his disciples, one of those who were among them at the table that night, was going to betray him that evening by handing him over to the people who want him dead. And what this means is that as Jesus and his disciples now finish this meal, as they step out the door in just a few moments, it will begin an irreversible series of events, which will include Jesus being captured and beaten, falsely accused, and ultimately killed. This is kind of the final moment of tranquility before all hell breaks loose, quite literally. And maybe you've had a moment in your life like that, that final moment of tranquility where you know that you're going to have to step out the door. And as soon as you do, you're going to face something really difficult that awaits you. And you've got that final moment to compose yourself where things are still peaceful. You're still in control before things get really hard and you step out the door. What do you do in that moment? How do you prepare yourself for a difficulty that lies ahead? Well, here's what Jesus did. It says in verse 30 that Jesus and his disciples sung a hymn. That was what they did in this final moment before they stepped out the door into what awaits. And the hymn that they sung, what would Jesus and his disciples have sung on the night of the Last Supper? Well, we can be almost certain that they would have sung Psalms 115 through 118. And the reason for that is because those psalms were traditionally sung at the end of the Passover meal. In fact, this is a tradition that carries on even to this day. This morning in our call to worship, we read one of those psalms, Psalm 117. As Pastor Mike told you in worship, we sang part of one of those psalms as well. And we don't have time to go through all of them right now, but you can feel free to open up there and just scan them with your eyes. And I'll just read you a couple verses from these psalms that Jesus and his disciples likely sung at this moment that we read about at the end of the Last Supper before they stepped out into what awaited. Let me read to you. The snares of death encompassed me. The pangs of Sheol laid hold of me. I suffered distress and anguish, and then I called upon the name of the Lord. O Lord, I pray, deliver my soul. I will lift up the cup of salvation and call on the name of the Lord. O Lord, I am your servant. The Lord is my strength and my song, and he has become my salvation. And listen to this. I shall not die, but I shall live and recount the deeds of the Lord.
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0: Now again, these psalms are traditionally sung at the end of the Passover meal, even to this day. And these passages

0: prophetically point to what Jesus came to endure on the cross and what his sacrifice would accomplish. Well, after singing these psalms, verse 30 tells us that Jesus and his disciples then left that upper room and they went up onto the Mount of Olives, that large hill just to the east of the city of Jerusalem. And it says that when they were there on the Mount of Olives, Jesus said to his disciples, "You will all fall away because of me this night, for it is written, I will strike the shepherd and the sheep of the flock will be scattered. But after I am raised, I will go before you to Galilee." Just as Jesus' suffering and death was foretold and prophesied, the prophet Zechariah also foretold that when the Messiah would be attacked, all of his followers, even his closest friends, would abandon him. In fact, when Jesus says this phrase, he says, "You will all fall away because of me this evening." That word, fall away, it specifically refers to a crisis of faith. To fall away means literally to stumble. It's the opposite of what it means to believe. Jesus is warning his disciples right here. This evening, he says, guys, your faith is going to be put to the test. They're going to question this evening whether Jesus actually is who they've believed him to be. They're going to question whether it's worth it to actually take up their cross and follow him. And all of them, to varying degrees, are going to fail that test this very evening. They're going to face this test, and they're all going to fail to one degree or another. Rather than standing strong, they're going to fall away. Rather than holding fast, they're going to give in to fear, and they're going to flee. But let me ask you this. Why is Jesus telling them this right now? Well, why is he telling them that they're going to fall away? Is it one last guilt trip about what they're going to do? Is Jesus shaming them for their future failure that they're going to experience in just a few hours? No. The reason Jesus is telling them this is to prepare them so that they know right now that no matter what happens this evening, no matter what mistakes they're going to make, it's not the end of their relationship with him. He isn't going to cast them aside. He isn't going to give up on them. Jesus says, "After I'm raised up, I'm going to wait for you guys in Galilee." In other words, his death won't be the end of the story, and their failure won't be the end of their relationship with him. And this is something which the disciples, they probably didn't fully understand or grasp everything about what Jesus was saying as he said these words to them in this moment. But we do know that later on, they recall these words. They remember these words that Jesus spoke to them right here, and it gave them great comfort and direction. They do go out to Galilee to meet him later on. Now, for all of us, there are times in our lives when our devotion to Jesus is put to the test. Again, maybe because of pressure from other people, maybe because of hardships which tempt us to question whether God even exists at all or if God is truly good. And yet here is the promise we have from Jesus. Even if you stumble, even when your faith falters, at the end of the day, he will be risen from the grave and he will be waiting for you, ready to embrace you and restore you when you come to him. If you look throughout the Bible, you'll notice that some of the greatest people who ever lived experienced moments in their lives when their faith faltered. Abraham, the man of faith, right? The friend of God, he cried out at one point, "Lord, I want to believe your promise, but it's hard because I've been waiting for so long and it seems like nothing is happening." Job, he prayed, "God, I don't understand why these terrible things are happening to me. I've always tried to do everything right. Don't you love me, God?" Habakkuk, he asked, "God, if you're really there, then why do you allow all this wickedness on the earth?" A desperate father came to Jesus once and said, "Lord, I want to believe, but I need you to help me with my unbelief." And for you too, there are going to be times in your life when believing and trusting in God comes really easily. But there are also going to be times when it's hard. There are going to be times when other interests, simply hobbies, work, relationships, will pull your attention away from seeking the Lord. There will be times when your devotion to the things that God has called you to do, whether it's your marriage or your ministry or some other commitment, those devotions that you have, they're going to be put to the test. And the question is, how will you respond in those times so that you pass the test and experience victory rather than regret? Well, to answer that question, first we're going to see Peter's response, which actually sets him up for failure. And then we're going to see Jesus's response, which is the path to victory and joy. It says in verse 33, Peter answered him, "Though they all fall away, Jesus, because of you, I will never fall away." Peter's like, listen, Jesus, I'm not like other guys. I'm different. I could totally see these other losers doing something like that. I mean, between you and me, I've never thought much of these guys. And the other disciples are like, bro, like, we can hear you talking about us. Are you serious? Peter's just full of confidence in himself. He's the epitome of the modern mantra that you need to believe in yourself. Peter does that. He's good at believing in himself. When Peter looked in the mirror every day, he probably said to himself, Peter, you're good enough, you're smart enough, and doggone it, people like you. He probably looked himself in the mirror and said, Peter, you're the big dog. Woof. Like, you've got what it takes to win, Peter. Not like those other losers. The problem is, of course, that despite Peter's confidence in himself, he actually doesn't have what it takes to win. He's not as strong as he thinks he is. And all this bravado and self-confidence is actually his greatest vulnerability, because it causes him to trust in himself and it's setting him up for failure. And Jesus says to him, verse 34, "Truly, I tell you, this very night before the rooster crows, you're going to deny me three times." Rather than being the one who will pass the test, Peter's the one who's going to fail most spectacularly. But he still doesn't want to believe it, right? He's still convinced of his own strength. Look at verse 35. Peter says, "Even if I have to die with you, I will not deny you." And all the disciples chimed in, "Oh yeah, yeah, us too." Peter and the other disciples, listen, their hearts are sincere, but their confidence is misplaced. The Bible says that pride goes before destruction, a haughty spirit before a fall. Paul the Apostle, he tells us that, you know what it means to be a Christian? Here's part of what it means to be a Christian, that you glory in Christ Jesus and you put no confidence in the flesh. And why is that? Well, because tells us in the book of Romans that in us, that is in our flesh, dwells no good thing. And even sometimes when we have the desire to do what is right, we lack the ability to actually carry it out in and of our own strength. Now listen, sometimes people take that truth to an unhealthy extreme, right? You get these people and they'll be like, well, you know, the Bible is saying that I'm like a filthy, rotten, no good, despicable person, and God despises me, and therefore I should despise me too. But I'm here to tell you, listen, that is not the message of the Bible about how God feels about you. God's message to you in the Bible is that he treasures you. Despite your shortcomings and your failures, you are worth more to him than all the treasure in the world. You are more precious to him than all the riches in the world, and he desires to spend eternity with you. He loves you so much that he has made every effort to reveal himself to you and make you his own. What we're talking about here, though, is misplaced confidence in your own abilities, in your own strength. We so often hear this mantra, you need to believe in yourself. But the Bible teaches us that we need to believe in God. And you know what? Sometimes believing in God is actually the opposite of believing in yourself. It means trusting in God's abilities rather than your own. It means relying on God's strength rather than yourself. See, when your devotion is tested, it's important to respond with humility rather than bravado. Instead of saying, "I've got this," What if the disciples had said instead, Lord, help us, guide us. We can't do this on our own. Help us pass this test. And even though they don't ask that question, Jesus is still going to give them the answer to how to pass this test in the following verses. But because they're so confident in their own abilities, they aren't willing to receive Jesus' instructions and follow the steps that he gives. So for you and me, the first step in preparing for the tests of our devotion, it begins with humility, recognizing your own vulnerabilities, your weaknesses, your propensities, and asking God for help. And now Jesus is going to show us the right way to respond in the hour of testing. You see, when your devotion is tested, victory doesn't come from self-confidence, but first of all, it comes from dependence on the Lord. It says in verse 36, then Jesus went with them to a place called Gethsemane, and he said to his disciples, sit here while I go over there and pray. And taking with him Peter and the two sons of Zebedee, James and John, he began to be sorrowful and troubled. This place where Jesus takes them, the Garden of Gethsemane, it's essentially a public park. The garden is still there to this day. You can visit it, and we always do when we go to Israel. I've got some pictures that I took just so you can get a visual of what it's like. It's on the Mount of Olives, and the whole park is full of olive trees. In fact, olive trees can live for a really long time, and some of the trees that are in the garden to this day are dated to be over 2,000 years old, which means that they were there on this evening when Jesus went to the garden to pray. Now, this garden was a place where it seems that Jesus and his disciples frequently went on their trips to Jerusalem. And that's why Judas knows that this is where he can find Jesus when he's going to betray him to those who want to kill him. But you see, Jesus knows that Judas knows that, and he goes there anyway. Now, the name of this place, Gethsemane, it literally means olive press, because amongst those olive trees, there was also a press. And in the press, you would put the olives into the press, and then there would be like a plate, and you would screw it down, and what would happen is it would press those olives, and it would crush them, and they would be squeezed until that precious oil was released from them. And if you think about it, isn't it a fitting name and a fitting place for Jesus to go on the night of this testing? Because in the garden, Jesus is going to be pressed. His devotion is going to be tested. He's going to be pressed. He's going to be squeezed and crushed. In fact, his face, he's going to face such intense pressure that the other gospels tell us that the capillaries in his forehead burst from the stress he was under, and he sweat drops of blood from his forehead. And yet, as Jesus is pressed and crushed here in the Garden of Gethsemane.
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7: With SRN News, I'm Bob Agnew in Washington. Venezuela is searching for survivors beneath collapsed buildings and rescue teams racing to northern areas rocked by a pair of powerful earthquakes. They hit 7.2 and 7.5 in magnitude, leaving close to 200 people dead and about that many still missing in the rubble. And they're also said to be the worst earthquakes to hit that country in more than 100 years. Meanwhile, in Washington, federal officials are moving quickly to offer their assistance. More on that from correspondent Willie Nelson.
8: Secretary of State Marco Rubio says the United States is mobilizing to assist Venezuela following a devastating earthquake.
9: We were already deploying search and rescue teams from Fairfax County, Virginia, and Los Angeles. There'll be some others we'll add. That's their most immediate need right now is search and rescue efforts. They have a bunch of collapsed buildings, and so they'll need a lot of help in terms of digging through that.
8: More U.S. help is expected as recovery efforts continue. Willie Nelson, The White House.
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10: Denver weather.
11: For Denver and the Front Range this afternoon, it's going to be mostly cloudy. Temps still cooler in the upper 70s with widely scattered showers and thunderstorms passing through into early tonight. Some brief stronger wind gusts will be possible. Lows in the upper 50s. Warming up to the middle and upper 80s Friday. More sunshine. We'll have a slight chance for late day thunderstorms and will trend dry and breezy this weekend. Hot temps as well. Middle 90s Saturday and Sunday. Mostly sunny. Weekend lows in the low 60s. I'm Day Weather Meteorologist Don Watson.
12: Current temperature
13: 67 degrees.
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0: thanks for joining us today for our Thursday broadcast of Abiding in the Word with Dave Love, Senior Pastor of Calvary Castle Rock. 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
2: So we're going through the Ten Commandments, and right now we're upon the sixth commandment, which you shall not murder. You would think that that would be clear enough. Okay? You shall not murder. But I have 15 pages worth of notes that say it's not enough. Alright? So we get a greater understanding of what this means. This commandment does not say you shall not kill. It doesn't say that. It says you shall not murder. Kill is a different word than murder. Okay? We have these two words up here, Hebrew words. The word kill in the Hebrew is harag. Means to kill, it means to slay. This is the word you would use when you kill an animal. Okay? The word murder in the Hebrew is ratsak. And it means murder, premeditative murder. To slay someone who is innocent. That is the word that's used here for the sixth commandment. You shall not murder is what the word is here. The word used here was so you shall not. If the word was used here, if it was the word harag, then you couldn't kill anyone for any reason. And some of you might say, well, you shouldn't kill anybody for any reason. Not true. Okay? If someone's going around on a playground shooting kids, I think we should be able to kill that person. Okay? I think we should. When it comes to self-defense, some maniac comes in to your house and you have a gun and they have a knife and they seem to want to bring a knife to a gunfight, I think you should be able to shoot them and kill them and stop them from murdering your family. When it comes to war against an evil nation such as the Nazis in Germany back in World War II, as they were practicing genocide on the Jews, I think you go to war and kill them to stop them from doing that. The Hebrew word ratsak is used 47 times in the Old Testament. Every time it speaks of taking an innocent human life. Every time. That's when you use that word, ratsak, when it comes to murdering an innocent person. Okay? When it comes to, oh, I just killed that mosquito. Nobody says I just murdered that mosquito. Okay? Because you can only murder a human. You can only murder a human. Can't murder an animal. Okay? Ratsak can only happen to a human being, murder. And so, again, it's taking innocent human life. This is not talking about killing those who deserve to be killed, such as, again, that person shooting children on a playground or someone wanting to do harm to your family. Murder can only happen against humans. And so I've heard the objection, well, capital punishment is just state murder. No, it's not. Let's look at that for a moment. Is it wrong to hold someone against their will? Yes, right? It is. So if I had some big burly ushers come down and just take you away and hold you for 5 years, you would say, I think that's wrong. Okay? Well, and I would agree with you. Okay? As a matter of fact, that's called kidnapping. Even though you're not a kid and there's probably not going to be a whole lot of napping going on. We've got to figure out another reason why they call it that, but we'll get into that now. But if we take someone to jail for a crime they've committed and hold them there in jail for 5 years, is that kidnapping? It's not. It's not. And so you can see how if you say that, you know, capital punishment is just state murder and killing is killing and murder is still murder, it doesn't matter how. No, there are different circumstances for that. Context determines what is happening here. So if you take someone, hold them against their will in prison because they've committed a crime, it's not the same thing as kidnapping. You wouldn't say, well, state kidnapping is happening there. You wouldn't say that because that's stupid. And just like saying that capital punishment is state murder would also be stupid for that same logic. And so not all actions are the same. And context determines whether the action is right or wrong. And so there's no such thing as that all killing is wrong. That's an illogical statement, as we've just kind of shown there. The law of Moses commanded the death penalty for various reasons, okay? For murder, being one in Exodus 21:12, also for kidnapping, also for bestiality, also for adultery, also for homosexuality, also for being a false prophet, also for prostitution, also for rape. And there's several other reasons. However, for the purposes of today, we are only going to go over the death penalty for murder. Okay, for murder. Now, there's a reason for this, is because people say, well, you know, the death penalty is just in the Old Testament. And when they say that, what they mean is that it's just under the law of Moses. Well, it's not just under the law of Moses. Okay? Those other ones that we mentioned, yeah, from the law of Moses. And guess what? We're not under the law anymore. Those things are still sin, but we don't carry out that punishment. Then why do we do it for capital punishment when it comes to murder? Because that was the rule that was given upon the earth before Israel became a nation and before the law was given. Go over here to Genesis. Genesis chapter 9. Genesis chapter 9. A few things have happened before chapter 9, chapters 1 through 8, for one. And so you have God creating the world, and then, you know, then they fall in the garden, and then they're kicked out of Eden. And from chapters 4 through 8, we get to see what the world was like, okay, during that time before the flood. And we see Cain killing Abel. We see Lamech killing a young man and then bragging about it. And then we have this record in Genesis 6:5. It says, "And the Lord saw the wickedness of man was great in the earth, and that every intent of the thoughts of his heart was only evil continually." And then verse 11 says, "The earth was also corrupt before God, and the earth was filled with violence." So God destroys the earth with the flood and saves the only righteous people that were on the earth, and that's Noah and his family. So 8 people, okay? So it's after the flood. Now we only have 8 people on the entire earth, okay? And we have chapter 9 here. And here in chapter 9, God says this in verse 1. "So God blessed Noah and his sons and said to them, 'Be fruitful and multiply and fill the earth. And the fear of you and the dread of you shall be on every beast of the earth, on every bird of the air, and all move on the earth, and all the fish of the sea. They are given into your hand. Every moving thing that lives shall be food for you. I have given you all things, even as the green herbs. But you shall not eat flesh with its life, that is its blood. Surely for your life blood I will demand a reckoning. From the hand of every beast I will require it. From the hand of man, from the hand of every man's brother, I will require the life of a man. Whoever sheds man's blood, by man his blood shall be shed. For in the image of God he made man. And as for you, be fruitful and multiply. Bring forth abundantly in the earth and multiply in it.' Then God spoke to Noah and to his sons with him, saying, 'As for me, behold, I establish my covenant with you and with your descendants after you.'" So, we read this and we see here that Noah and his family, these rules were given to him, and also from what it says there in verse 9, "And behold, I establish my covenant with you and with your descendants after you." Well, who are the descendants after Noah? Who are Noah's descendants? All of us. Everybody who lived on the face of the earth after the flood, guess what? They're all descendants of Noah. So this decree, this mandate, this covenant is being given to all mankind. It's not being given just to Israel. Okay? That doesn't happen until much, much later, where that is reaffirmed, death penalty for murder. Okay? As we just read in Exodus 20, with the sixth commandment there. So, knowing that, we have these rules that were given. Some see these as 2 rules, some see them as 3. I broke them down to 4. Okay? It says to be fruitful and multiply and fill the earth. Well, that's kind of tough to do if you're allowed to murder someone. Okay? So I'm trying to fulfill the earth and, you know, and multiply, but he keeps killing everyone. He keeps murdering them. All right, well, we should probably have a law for that. And so they do. Be fruitful, multiply, fill the earth. Every moving thing that lives shall be food for you. Yum, yum, yum. So glad for that. Do not eat flesh with its life, its blood. I know a lot of you say, oh, I love my steak rare. I love a bloody. Okay, well, that's not blood. Okay, that's protein. That is the red, juicy, oh, I'm hungry right now. For a steak, as a matter of fact. We don't eat flesh with its blood, okay? Death penalty for those who murder, verses 5 through 6. That's pretty much the bottom line as we go into this new world, because the old world, guess what, there weren't rules like that, and so Cain did slay Abel, and nothing happened to Cain in the way of his life being taken, and things like, and what happened? The world grew very, very corrupt. So this time, in order to curb that, guess what? You will not murder. And if you do, guess what? You're going to be killed. You're going to be killed. So in verse 5, it says, surely for your life blood, I will demand a reckoning. Life blood in the Hebrew, nefesh soteh. It means blood guilt is what that word means. It means blood guilt. Those guilty of shedding blood intentionally. God requires a reckoning, which means you now owe God. And what you owe God is the life of the one who shed man's blood. That's what you owe. From the hand of every beast, I'll require it. So if there's an animal that kills a human, that animal is supposed to be killed. This shows that the life of an animal does not have the value of a man. As a matter of fact, later on in Leviticus, it says if you kill someone's animal, all you're supposed to do is replace it. You don't die because of it. Leviticus 24:17. Whoever kills any man shall surely be put to death. Whoever kills an animal shall make it good, animal for animal. Whoever kills an animal shall restore it, but whoever kills a man shall be put to death. Thus, God is showing that animals and mankind are not equal in value. So, all those of the organization of PETA, you're wrong when you say animals are people too. No, they're not. Okay? God makes that very clear. Mankind is created in God's image. Animals are not. Verse 5 again says, and from the hand of man, from the hand of every man's brother, I will require the life of a man. Whoever sheds man's blood, by man his blood shall be shed, for in the image of God he made man. Notice that it is God who requires the blood of that person who has murdered that other person. And notice who's to be the agent to carry out this justice. Man is. By man his blood shall be shed. So when people say, who are we to play God by taking someone's life? You're not playing God, you're obeying God. And that's very important to understand. You're obeying God by doing that. Man is God's agent to carry out all judicial laws, and specifically the death sentence. And so you can't argue from a biblical point of view that that you are not to put to death the murderer. God makes it very clear mankind is to carry out the death penalty for murder under his authority. And notice the main reason for why murder is wrong. Because you're created in the image of God. For in the image of God, he made man. It's precisely for this reason that someone who takes another life, you're taking a life that was created in the image of God. It is God who put his stamp of himself on us. To deface the king's image was considered treason in the ancient world and shows your hatred against the king. To murder someone who is made in God's image is to deface God, and it shows that you have hatred towards God. The person, according to God, then needs to be killed. It really is that simple. And so God's mandate on murder is clear. Mankind is to kill the murderer. And we see this time and time again as we go through God's word. Okay, Dave, but what if it's an accident? I wonder if it's not intentional. I wonder if there's so many other variables. I get that. And so does God, by the way. So does God. I want you to go to Exodus chapter 21. Exodus chapter 21, starting in verse 12 here. It says, he who strikes a man so that he dies shall surely be put to death. Again, making it very, very simple. Reaffirming, okay, what we just read in chapter 9 of Genesis. However, if he did not lie in wait, it wasn't intentional. But God delivered him into his hand. How does God deliver someone into his hand? Well, you know, it was basically his time to go. Okay? I was out there weeding in my field, and I'm throwing these stones this way, that way, and it just happened to hit him perfectly in the temple, and he died instantly. That's kind of the act of God that's being spoken of. I delivered them into your hand. I allowed for that to happen, kind of a thing. Then I will appoint for you a place where you may flee. So you're innocent, but nobody knows you're innocent. There's facts that need to be found out. So you have to go to a place while they do all those kind of things. And so there's a place for you to flee. But if a man acts with premeditation against his neighbor to kill him by treachery, you shall take him from my altar that he may die. So again, if it's premeditated, guess what? The sentence is going to be death. Now, I want you to go to Numbers 35. This expands a little bit more of what it is that you're going to go to a city to run to and things like that. So in Numbers 35, we get a greater understanding of what is being spoken of here in the Exodus account. And it says here in verse 9, then the Lord spoke to Moses, saying, speak to the children of Israel. Say to them, when you cross the Jordan into the land of Canaan, then you shall appoint cities to be cities of refuge for you, that the manslayer who kills any person accidentally may flee there. They shall be cities of refuge for you from the avenger. Underline that, avenger. That's going to come up time and time again in God's word. It's in reference to coming back to here. The avenger is going to be people of the victim's family, okay, that are going to want to avenge the death of their family member that's been killed. But this guy did it accidentally. That manslayer may not die till he stands before the congregation in judgment. So again, we have him standing there before the congregation of judgment. It's a place for the manslayer to go until all the facts are sorted out. The congregation of judgment means there will be judges in these cities that are going to determine what really happened. And so the avenger of blood will have to wait until the judges decide, was this accidental? Was it not accidental? Let's talk to the witnesses who saw this happen. You know, was there a motive behind it? You know, all those kind of things is what they will do. And so the cities of refuge was a place to go until all the facts have been sorted out. All right. So then he goes on and says in verse 13, and of the cities which you give, you shall have six cities of refuge. And you shall appoint these cities on the side of Jordan, and three cities you shall appoint in the land of Canaan, which will be cities of refuge. And these six cities shall be for refuge for the children of Israel, for the stranger, for the sojourner among them, that anyone who kills a person accidentally may flee there. So it's not just for the citizens of Israel. It's for anybody, foreigner, stranger, that's going through the land, and they accidentally kill someone, they can also go to the cities of refuge. So it's the same laws for them as for the citizens themselves. Okay? And then it says in verse 16, but if he strikes him with an iron implement so that he dies, he's a murderer. The murderer shall surely be put to death. It was an accident. Well, what'd you kill him with, a sword? All right, well, I don't really think, see how that flies. And if he strikes him with a stone in the hand by which one could die, and if he does die, he is a murderer. The murderer shall surely be put to death. Or if he strikes him with a wooden hand weapon by which one could die, and he does die, he is a murderer, and the murderer shall surely be put to death. Okay? So, the avenger of blood himself shall put the murderer to death. When he meets him, he shall put him to death. If he pushes him out of hatred, or while lying in wait, hurls something at him so that he dies, or in enmity, he strikes him with his hand so that he dies. The one who struck him shall surely be put to death. He is a murderer. The avenger of blood shall be put the murderer to death when he meets him. So if what's the motive? You know, I hate that guy. I've always hated that guy. You know, and so you have that malice in your heart. And so then and everybody knows about that. All right. And then all of a sudden you accidentally kill them. There's motive there. Everybody has known for a long time how much you hated this guy. Okay? And so, again, the judges in the cities will be able to determine. They're going to sort out all the facts. Okay, we have motive. We've known that you've hated him for a long time. We have witnesses. There's three of them. They saw you do this. They saw and heard you days before saying, I'm going to kill you, whatever it might be. They gather all the facts, and you now, this person, no, but it was an accident. It's like, no, you murdered him. And so they make that determination there. They get to do that. And so he goes on and it says, Verse 24, then the congregation shall judge between the manslayer and the avenger of blood according to these judgments. So the congregation shall deliver the manslayer from the hand of the avenger of blood, and the congregation shall return into the city of refuge where he fled, and he shall remain there until the death of the high priest who is anointed with the holy oil. So if they determine that that again he wasn't seeking him harm, that he wasn't didn't have malice in his heart, then he needs to remain there in the city until the high priest dies. Okay? Now this is fascinating to me. It's when the high priest died, then you're free to go. Okay? Who is our high priest? Jesus. It's interesting to me that by his death, we are also set free from the bondage of sin. You know? And so, I do believe that there is a shadowing there of the high priest that also speaks of, in the day that the high priest dies, speaking of the ultimate high priest, Jesus, when he dies, that's going to set us free from the bondage of all sin. So, but if the manslayer at any time goes outside the limits of the city refuge where he fled, and the avenger blood finds him outside the limits of a city of refuge, and the avenger blood kills the manslayer, he shall not be guilty of blood. So before they even find out whether he's guilty or not, and the guy goes out, and it isn't under the protection of the city, if the manslayer is found by that family, well, he has no one to blame but himself, is what's being said here. Because he should have remained in his city of refuge until the death of the high priest, but after the death of the high priest, the manslayer may return to the land of his possession. And these things shall be a statue of judgment to you throughout your generations and all your dwelling. And whoever kills a person, the murderer shall be put to death on the testimony of witnesses. Plural. But one witness is not sufficient testimony against a person for the death penalty. Moreover, you shall take no ransom for the life of the murderer who is guilty of death, but he shall surely be put to death. You shall take no ransom from him who has fled to this city of refuge, that he may return to dwell in the land before the death of the priest. So you shall not pollute the land where you are, for blood defiles the land, and no atonement can be made for the land, for the blood that is shed on it, except by the blood of him who shed it. Therefore, do not defile the land which you inhabit, in the midst of which I dwell. For I, the Lord, dwell among the children of Israel. So this is another reason why you have capital punishment. You remove the murderer from your land. Because if you don't, your land is defiled. It's defiled by that innocent blood. Okay? And you're not supposed to take a ransom for the life of the murderer. That means rich people don't get off. Okay? I'm sorry, okay, here's $100,000. Okay, then we aren't going to convict you, and we're not going to kill you for the murder. No, that's not right. Okay? And so, it is, you take the life of the one who murdered. That is what you do. And understand, I find this absolutely interesting as well. Deuteronomy 17:6, just like it says in verse 30 here, whoever deserving of death shall be put to death on the testimony of two or three witnesses. Shall not be put to death on the testimony of one witness. Why? Because it's his word against yours. Her word against yours.

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5: Shalom, my dear beloved holy brothers and sisters. This is Rabbi Schneider. I'm in the Song of Songs again today, or the Song of Solomon. I'm going to chapter 1, verse 6. Hear this word. The Shulamite bride states, "They made me caretaker of the vineyards, but I have not taken care of my own vineyard." She was so busy working and doing all these different things for everybody that she didn't take time to take care of herself. She didn't take time to take care of her own walk with God. And sometimes you and I can find ourselves in that same position. Let's make first things first. We need to take care of ourselves. And we need to create time and space in our life to nurture our relationship with God. Beloved, let's stay focused on the prize.
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10: With SRN News, I'm Bob Agnew in Washington. Rescue crews continuing to search for survivors in Venezuela after a pair of powerful earthquakes last night left close to 200 people dead and about as many people known to be missing. The search crews doing what they can. The U.S. is also rushing aid to the region. Those are said to have been the worst earthquakes the country has seen there in more than 100 years. Economic growth is coming in better than expected here in the U.S. at 2.1% for the first quarter, an upward revision released today from the government. It also follows a shutdown hit 0.5%, very slow growth at the end of 2025. A new poll finds Americans being hit with scam attempts just about every day, according to new surveys. And 3 in 10 report losing money or personal information at some point, complements of such scams. On Wall Street right now, it is the Dow up 115 points, the NASDAQ down 161. This is SRN News.
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11: For Denver and the Front Range this afternoon, it's going to be mostly cloudy. Temps still cooler in the upper 70s with widely scattered showers and thunderstorms passing through into early tonight. Some brief stronger wind gusts will be possible. Lows in the upper 50s. Warming up to the middle and upper 80s Friday. More sunshine. We'll have a slight chance for late day thunderstorms and will trend dry and breezy this weekend. Hot temps as well. Middle 90s Saturday and Sunday. Mostly sunny. Weekend lows in the low 60s. I'm Day Weather Meteor. Just on Watson.
12: Current temperature
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3: 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Today on Insight for Living, Chuck opens the Bible to John 18. In this passage, Jesus asked a question that stopped a crowd cold, and it may just stop you cold too. 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
7: You'll find in your worship folder an outline. On the other side of the outline is a chart. We'll look at both later. Put that at Luke chapter 9, please. Just tuck it there in the crease of your Bible at Luke 9. And then turn to John 18. John 18 is a very moving account of the arrest of Jesus in the garden, just after the Last Supper and just before the torture related to the cross, followed by, of course, his death as he hung there for us. John 18 is just in between those two segments in time. When Jesus had spoken these words, he went forth with his disciples over the ravine of the Kidron, where there was a garden into which he himself entered and his disciples. Now Judas also, who was betraying him, knew the place, for Jesus had often met there with his disciples. Judas then, having received the Roman cohort and officers from the chief priests and the Pharisees, came there with lanterns and torches and weapons. Jesus, therefore, knowing all the things that were coming upon him, went forth and said to them, Whom do you seek? They answered him, Jesus the Nazarene. He said to them, I am he. And Judas also, who was betraying him, was standing with them. When therefore he said to them, I am he, they drew back and fell to the ground. Again therefore he asked them, Whom do you seek? And they said, Jesus the Nazarene. Jesus answered, I told you that I am he. If therefore you seek me, let these go their way, that the word might be fulfilled which he spoke. Of those whom thou hast given me, I lost not one. Simon Peter, therefore, having a sword, drew it and struck the high priest's slave and cut off his right ear. The slave's name was Malchus. Jesus, therefore, said to Peter, Put the sword into the sheath. The cup which the Father has given me, shall I not drink it?
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7: When God wants to do an impossible task, he takes an impossible person and crushes him. You've heard me give you that quotation before. It isn't original with me. It has come from the teaching of the late Dr. Alan Redpath. When I was a first-year student at Dallas Seminary, Dr. Redpath came from Moody Memorial Church to bring a lectureship at our school. He'd come in for just a few days for really a mini-series where he chose to speak on Christ and especially on a dimension of the cross that, frankly, I'd never heard emphasized before. I've forgotten much of what Dr. Redpath taught, but a few lines like that one I will never forget. Let me repeat it. When God wants to do an impossible task, he takes an impossible person and crushes him. Now, at first that sounds brutal, if not altogether cruel. until you understand that becoming like Christ is a very painful process. In fact, it takes a long time for many people to get really serious about their walk with Christ. And that lengthy period of time is marked by crushing experiences. Which brings me to another line that Dr. Redpath gave. The conversion of a soul is the miracle of a moment, but the making of a saint is the task of a lifetime. Think about that. I've come to see that nothing touches us that doesn't first pass through the hand of God, all the crushing notwithstanding. But this isn't about me. This is about what Christ is teaching us. Now, understand the word saint is used in the broad sense, not in the sense of a figure that stands in the wall there that is made out of stone or someone who's called a saint. We're talking about a disciple of Jesus. Coming to know Christ is, in a point of time, a decision made for the Savior where we receive the gift of eternal life by faith because of God's grace. And we come to Christ alone by faith alone. That's called conversion. It's the miracle of a moment. However, the process of becoming disciples is a journey. As Redpath calls it, it's the task of a lifetime. Turn, if you will, to Luke chapter 9 in your Bibles. And as you do, open your outline to the opposite side. Would you just turn it on the reverse side? Sometimes there's a chart that helps us see something a little more clearly.

without hope, without a future with God. We were away from God. And then you will notice by grace through faith, and that is all set forth in the New Testament, we come through the cross of Christ, Romans 5:8, where God proves his love to us in that while we were yet sinners, Christ died for us, so we come through the cross to faith in Christ. Notice that is called, in today's terms, conversion. That's called being born anew or born from above. Conversion. This is the miracle of a moment. Now notice the arrow takes you into the circle that is on your right here, and it's a large circle where we enter into the family of God. We become believers in Christ. That is, in a moment of time, we trust in Jesus, and we become believers in Christ. Notice around that circle are words describing that event or that experience, that decision. We are justified by faith, delivered from darkness. We are protected by God's power, born of the Spirit. We are sealed in Christ. We become children of God, and on that list could go around that major circle. Let me say to all of you who know Christ, you are in that circle. You may not feel like it some days, and truth be told, we may not act like it some days, but we are in Christ, and because of that, we are in the family of God, and that is a sealed and secure position to be. You will never be out of Christ once you have been accepted into the family. Just as you will never have someone else's family blood flowing through your system, having been born into your family. No matter how you act, no matter how you feel, you will always bear the nature, the blood of your family heritage. The same in Christ, we are believers. Now look closer. Into the circle, there is a smaller group, and we put that in dotted lines, because it is a process, it is a period of time we go through as we experience the beginning stages of discipleship, where we trust deeply in our Savior, where we are willing to give up our wills for His will, where we decide that the future is really in God's hands, not our own. Selfishness is thrown out the window, and in its place is a Christ-likeness that becomes the driving force of our lives. Let me add here, this is when the crushing takes place. It isn't crushing to come to know Christ. It becomes a crushing experience, a painful journey, as you learn and I learn to give up our wills for the Father's will. It is called, as Jesus put it, taking His cross and following Him. Now, let me give you, if I may, in simple terms, a definition of being a believer in Christ. A Christian is a person who is rightly related to God through faith in Jesus Christ. If you have come by faith to Jesus Christ, you are a Christian. You have taken the gift of eternal life. You have become a believer in Christ. Acts 16, verse 31, believe on the Lord Jesus Christ and you will be saved. 1 John 5:11, God has given us eternal life and this life is in His Son. Listen to this. He who has the Son has the life. He who does not have the Son does not have the life. So we enter into this relationship with God through faith in His Son. However, it doesn't mean we become automatically a disciple. It doesn't mean that Christ is Lord over every phase of our lives, or even many phases of our lives. That's a task of a lifetime. That's a journey that we must take faithfully and painfully as we grow and mature in Christ. I rejected the statement Redpath made when I was a first-year student at Dallas Seminary. I had known very little of crushing, to be frank about it. I thought that sounded very brutal. And then I came across Tozer's words, it's doubtful God can use anyone greatly till He's hurt him deeply. H-U-R-T, not H-E-A-R-D. Until He has hurt him deeply. Then I began to be crushed. And for whatever it's worth, you could say the same, I'm sure. My crushing continues to go on.

0: The last couple of years of my life in ministry have been some of the most crushing of my entire Christian life. I have a friend who's close to me, and he said, I thought when you reach your age, the hard times stop and the good times enter. I said, well, I haven't gotten there yet, but I keep hoping. I don't think they ever come, not on this earth. Why? Because being transformed into the likeness of Christ is a painful journey. Now, what does becoming a disciple mean? It means becoming a close follower of Jesus Christ. It's a process. Listen to the process. When I denounce all lesser loyalties, I become a disciple of Christ when my love for Christ is greater than my love for my wife and for my children. I become a disciple of Christ when my goal is to please Him more than to please my parents or my parents' best wishes or someone else who has high expectations of me. It's the transfer of that drive. It includes the submission of my will to His will. It involves self-denial and unwillingness to pursue my own way and to go God's way to please Him. Now, you have your Bible open to Luke 9. I want you to look at verse 22 down through, we'll go down to verse 24. I know of no more clear and concise section of Scripture on discipleship in few words than Luke 9, 22 through 24. The Son of Man must suffer many things, be rejected by the elders and chief priests and scribes, be killed and be raised up on the third day. Look closely. He was saying to them all, remember last time we were together, I said context matters. Never, never pull verses out of context and make them walk on their own, so to speak. See them in the context. In the context, Jesus is with His own followers. He's with His men, the men He's chosen, and for a period of time, many, many, many months by now, He has been walking with them along life's journey, teaching them, training them, shaping them, mentoring them. Now He's alone with them, and He asks Peter the question, who do people say that I am? Or He asks all of them the question, and Peter answers, well, they say this, they say that, but we believe you're the Messiah, the Son of the living God. Verse 20, you're the Christ of God. The word Christ is the word that could be translated anointed one, often rendered Messiah. You are the Messiah of God. But He warned them, instructed them not to tell anyone. That's another subject. We won't go into it. Verse 22. Don't get hung up on 21. Let's go on. 22. He went on to say, the Son of Man must suffer many things. Do you read crushing in that? He should. The Son of Man must be crushed, which will include being rejected by the elders and chief priests and scribes. And in his case, it meant being killed and be raised up on the third day. Can you imagine those followers hearing that? Can you imagine Judas? The only reason he wanted to be a part of the band was to sort of be on that, well, special circle of people in the administration of the kingdom. I mean, his heart wasn't right. And he hears this man I've been following is going to die. I want him enthroned. I don't want him on a cross. And how disillusioned the others must have been. In fact, on one occasion, Peter says to Jesus, he rebukes him saying, no, say that. And Jesus' response to Peter was, you get behind me, Satan. You see, there was no loyalty like Christ's loyalty to the Father and the Father's will, not even His friendship with Peter. Now stay with the subject. The Son of Man must go through all of this and the glorious news, and we celebrate it every Easter. He must be raised on the third day. Verse 23, and He was saying to them all, so to all the people standing with Him, all those men, if anyone wishes to come after me, let him deny himself take up his cross daily, follow me. Stop right there. When you're reading the Bible and you come across statements like this that are pregnant with meaning, there are so many things that could be drawn from. Take your time. Pause and let your eyes graze over what you have just read. Notice it's a condition. If anyone. And I say that today. If any of you. If any of us. It's a choice. We have come into the circle. We are in the family. But if we wish to be in the inner circle of discipleship, those who have given up their own will for his, those who have determined not to guide their lives selfishly, but unselfishly, those who choose to be generous rather than hoarding, those who see the needs of others rather than focus on their own, that inner circle, I find three specific requirements. Notice them. Notice them. Let him deny himself. Now, for the next few minutes, as we analyze these three specifics, I want you to understand you're not going to read about these things in a Wall Street Journal. You're not going to see them in Newsweek magazine. Time will not come out next week extolling the virtues of denying yourself. Are you kidding? It's all about us. It's all about me. No, not for the disciple. The disciple is known as a self-denying person. That means to say no to yourself. That means to refuse what you want, but accept what your Father wants. It means to disown your own rights, to dethrone self and enthrone Christ. I'm going to give you a moment to picture it. Your heart is like a throne room, and sitting on the throne of your heart is either your Savior, Jesus Christ, or yourself. And you just look back over the last few days, and you'll see how far along you are in this lifetime task of becoming a disciple. Denying yourself. I'll specify that in a few minutes. I'll illustrate it. Second, take up his cross daily. He would add that, wouldn't he? Daily. But first, the cross. Last time we were together, we learned that it's a symbol of death. So obscene, it didn't even fit proper conversations around the table in a Roman home. It's a symbol of saying no to myself, putting to death my will. Spiritually speaking, the cross represents a deliberate decision to abandon one's own desires, preferences, and plans, and to live with the pain that that entails.
1: Denying yourself, taking up your cross daily. These aren't casual suggestions from a motivational speaker. They're the words of Jesus Christ himself, calling ordinary people to an extraordinary kind of life. Have you ever thought of yourself as a steward of the mysteries of God? Probably not, but it's a title that Paul assumed in the first century. Chuck?
0: I want you to sit with a phrase for just a moment. Six words from the Apostle Paul, writing to that ragged, carnal, deeply confused church in Corinth. Stewards of the mysteries of God. That's what Paul called himself. That's what he called the Corinthian leaders. And if you've trusted Christ, that's part of your calling too, to help steward the mysteries of God. Think about what that meant in Corinth. That city was a mess, sophisticated, worldly, impressed with itself, running every direction but the right one. And right in the middle of it, God planted a church and said, "You are the caretakers of my story." The gospel was brand new to the Gentiles. They were outsiders their whole lives, strangers to the promises, aliens to the covenant. And suddenly, the mystery was revealed, Jew and Gentile alike, whosoever will. The cross swings open for everyone, and from that moment on, the stewardship passed to us. Can you imagine anything more humbling? God didn't entrust this story to governments or institutions or people who had it all together. He entrusted it to us, ordinary people. That stewardship is not a burden. It's the greatest privilege I have ever known, and it's precisely why Insight for Living exists. Every broadcast is an act of stewardship. 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June 30th is almost here. 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Your gift keeps the story going for our generation, for the next one, boldly, together. It's the cross that we proclaim.
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4: Salem. Religion in the news. The Episcopal Church continues to see a decline in its membership. Here's correspondent Michael Harrington.
5: The denomination is selling its headquarters building in New York, just the latest mainline Protestant church to downsize as its membership declines. The Episcopal Church has lost over 55% of its members in recent decades, while the United Methodist Church is down 65%, and the Presbyterian Church USA has lost 75%. In each case, the decline was precipitated by leadership deciding to move left, embracing gay marriage and the LGBT agenda in general. Michael Harrington reporting.
4: The Egyptian courts have sentenced a Christian to 5 years at hard labor for posting videos on YouTube that compare the beliefs of Christianity with those of Islam. Agustinos Salmon was found guilty of what the courts called contempt of religion and misuse of social media. The case illustrates a plight of Christians living in Egypt, where they make up just 10% of the population. This is SRN News.
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7: For Denver and the Front Range this afternoon, it's going to be mostly cloudy. Temps still cooler in the upper 70s with widely scattered showers and thunderstorms passing through into early tonight. Some brief stronger wind gusts will be possible. Lows in the upper 50s. Warming up to the middle and upper 80s Friday. More sunshine. We'll have a slight chance for late day thunderstorms and will trend dry and breezy this weekend. Hot temps as well. Middle 90s Saturday and Sunday. Mostly sunny. Weekend lows in the low 60s. I'm Day Weather Meteorologist Don Watson.
8: Current temperature
9: 70 degrees.
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13: Wherever we are, whatever we're doing, temptation seems to find us. Coming up today on A New Beginning, Pastor Greg Laurie helps us with our escape plan.
14: Here's what you need to remember. Every temptation can be resisted and overcome. Every temptation. The Bible says, blessed is the man that endures temptation, for when he has tried, he'll receive the crown of life. And the word blessed can be translated happy. You're happy when you overcome temptation.

0: lead us not into temptation. And we certainly don't want to go down that path. But haven't you found that sometimes temptation comes up the path and finds us? Temptation is pervasive. It's ubiquitous. And today on A New Beginning, Pastor Greg Laurie helps us dissect temptation. We'll trace its roots all the way back to the Garden of Eden. And Pastor Greg offers some good biblical insights on how to stop Satan's attacks right in their tracks.
1: So I heard about a pastor who was taking over a church. He didn't really know anybody there yet. So on the Saturday before that Sunday, he decided to go meet people in the congregation. So he met a few folks and he came to one home of one of his congregants and he knocked on the door and there was no answer. He knocked again, still no answer, knocked one more time. And so he left his business card with his name on it. And then he wrote down Revelation 3:20. Which of course says, behold, I stand at the door and knock. If any man hear my voice and open the door, I will come in. So the next day was Sunday and someone took that card the pastor gave to them and gave it to an usher to give back to the pastor. And the pastor looked at the card and they too had written a scripture reference. They wrote down Genesis 3:10, which says, I heard your voice in the garden and I was afraid because I was naked, so I hid myself. So we'll actually get to that verse in this message today, among others. So we've looked at the creation of all things. Now we're looking at the story of Adam and Eve's sin against God in the Garden of Eden. We're reading about the creation of men and women. And in Genesis 2, Moses zooms in from the cosmos to the Garden of Eden. This new section of Genesis deals with the relationship between God and man. So let's read together Genesis 2, verse 7. And the Lord God formed man of the dust of the ground and breathed into his nostrils the breath of life. And man became a living being. The Lord God planted a garden eastward in Eden, and there he put the man whom he had formed, and out of the ground the Lord God made every tree grow that is pleasant to the sight and good for food. The tree of life was in the midst of the garden, and the tree of the knowledge of good and evil. And so Adam had the coolest job of all time. He was the gardener in the Garden of Eden. His job was to discover what the Lord had made, to enjoy what God had created, and to tend to this garden. But something was missing in Adam's life. And more specifically, it wasn't a something, it was a someone. But Adam didn't know that yet because he had not yet met the someone. But here she comes. Genesis 2, verse 18. The Lord God said, it's not good that man should be alone. I will make a helper comparable to him. Drop down to verse 21. And the Lord caused a deep sleep to fall upon Adam. And as he slept, he took one of his ribs and closed up the flesh in its place. Then the rib which the Lord God had taken from man, he made into a woman, and he brought her to the man. Adam said, this is now bone of my bones and flesh of my flesh. She shall be called woman because she was taken out of man. Therefore, shall a man leave his father and mother and be joined to his wife, and they shall become one flesh. And they were both naked, the man and the wife, and they were not ashamed. So here are Adam and Eve in perfect paradise, living the dream, man. You can't get any better than this. Surrounded by beauty, surrounded by the most amazing wildlife. All the animals are docile and tame and the greatest food to eat, and it's so good. Well, there was trouble in paradise. Enter the devil. Go to Genesis 3, verse 1. Now the serpent was more cunning than any beast of the field which the Lord God had made. And he said to the woman, has God indeed said you will not eat of every tree of the garden? And the woman said to the serpent, well, we may eat of the fruit of the trees of the garden, but of the fruit of the tree which is in the midst of the garden, God has said, you shall not eat it nor touch it, lest you die. The serpent said to the woman, oh, you will not surely die. For God knows that in the day you eat of it, your eyes will be open, and you will be like God, knowing good and evil. And when the woman saw the tree was good for food, and that it was pleasant to the eyes and desirable to make one wise, she took of the fruit and she ate, and she gave it to her husband with her, and he ate, and the eyes of both of them were open, and they knew they were naked. And they sewed fig leaves together and made themselves coverings, and they heard the sound of the Lord God walking in the garden in the cool of the day. And Adam and his wife hid themselves from the presence of the Lord God among the trees of the garden. Then the Lord called to Adam and said to him, "Where are you?" Adam said, "I heard your voice in the garden, but I was afraid because I was naked, so I hid myself." So here now we see how the devil seeks to attack and undermine us. We see his four waves of attack that he uses over and over again. Interesting, he comes as a snake, a talking snake. Did other animals talk at this time before the fall? I don't know. That'd be kind of cool, having conversations with different animals. But he comes as a snake. And you know, snakes are interesting creatures. When I was a young boy, I was really an avid collector of snakes. I had boas and pythons and king snakes and gopher snakes. And then I went out and caught snakes. And you know, snakes are not expressive creatures. They're cold-blooded. Snakes don't show affection. Like a dog, you know, dogs are so affectionate. They want to be with you. You know when a dog's happy. You know when a dog's sad. Cats, they're more mysterious, filled with murderous thoughts. They might occasionally lick you with their little weird sandpaper tongue. But even with a cat, you can read them to a certain degree, though they're a bit more mysterious than dogs. But reptiles, snakes in particular, you don't know if they're just kind of looking around or they're going to strike at you. It's hard to tell. And so they're very clever. They're very sly. And the devil is compared in the Bible to a snake. I read a sad story about a large python that ate a chihuahua. Well, what happened was some family had a snake that was their pet that slithered around the home. And they had a chihuahua. What could go wrong? And one day they found the snake in the chihuahua's bed. And that should have been their first warning that trouble was coming to the chihuahua. So one morning the kids got up and went into the front room, and there is the snake finishing off the chihuahua. And but come on, man. I mean, if a snake's in your bed, trouble's going to follow. And I think sometimes we think, oh, I can handle this temptation. I can control this vice. It won't get the better of me. And next thing you know, you're in trouble. That's how the devil works. He's subtle. What does he do? He questioned the word of God. Hey, did God really say what you thought he said? And Satan also questioned the love of God. Hey, if God really loved you, he'd let you do whatever you want. No, he loves you too much to let you do whatever you want.
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1: 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And I've been to Israel many times, and I've led a lot of tours, and I have to say that's absolutely true. 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
2: 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Well, today, Pastor Greg is showing us the pivotal moment in the Garden of Eden when sin entered the picture, provoked by temptation from our spiritual adversary. We continue now.
1: The devil's primary objective is to separate you from God through sin. He'll always be looking for ways to do that. And once he succeeds, once you take the bait that he offers, then he'll come and condemn you. That's why he's called the accuser of the brethren in King James. But He will tempt you and then condemn you for giving in to his temptation. And he'll say things to you like, oh man, don't read the Bible now. That would be hypocritical. Don't you dare go to church. I mean, when we've sinned, we think, well, I can't go to church after what I did this week. What do you think the church is? Think of the church like a hospital. Think of the church like a place that you go to get better. As I've often said, the church is not a museum for saints. It's a hospital for sinners, right? But the devil will try to keep you from church, keep you from God's people, keep you from opening the Bible, keep you from praying. Don't listen to him, but that's what the devil does. Did God really say what you thought he said? And he introduces the assumption that God's word is subject to our judgment. Anyway, you know, I don't know. I mean, do we really want to listen to what God said in his word? And people do this all the time. They'll say things like, well, I'm a Christian. And I love the Lord, but I don't know if I agree with this part of the Bible. Because my God would never send a person to hell for living in rebellion against him and outside of his plan. Or my God thinks thus and so. Well, listen, I don't know who your God is, but he's not the God of the Bible. Someone once asked me, what do you do when you come to a verse in the Bible you don't agree with? My response was, change your opinion because you're wrong. Now, you want to make sure you've correctly interpreted that verse in context and so forth. But having said that, the Bible is the source of all truth. And so we believe this, but the devil attacks the word of God. Really, what he is implying is God is holding you away from something good. Man, if God really loved you, he'd let you do whatever you want. Why would he restrict you? Why would he say you can't eat of this tree? God's holding you back from this thing because in the day you eat of it, you will be like a god yourself. You'll be a goddess knowing good and evil. He's a liar. If God tells you not to do something, it's for your own good. Is it really that bad? God gives us commandments. You shall not lie. You shall not steal. You shall not take the Lord's name in vain. You shall honor your mother and father. Live in these standards and by these principles because these are walls of protection keeping evil out. But we think, oh no, God's caging me in. And the opposite is the case. Years ago, we had a German shepherd. And one day I looked out the window and saw him staring at something in the grass. And what is that? And it was this brightly colored little finch. And I put my index finger down. This bird hopped right on my finger. So I walked into the kitchen. Kathy, look what I found in the backyard. Beautiful little bird. She was cooking something at that moment. Look at this bird. So we threw the bird in. We ate it. It's delicious. I have to. No, that didn't happen. I made that up. Just keep your attention. So where did this bird come from? It must be someone's pet. And Jonathan, who was a little boy then, said, there's a kid down the street that their bird died and they have a cage. I said, go get the cage. So he runs down the street, comes back, puts the cage on the kitchen counter. I open the door of the cage. He hops into the cage. He was so happy. He gets on the swing. Happy days are here again. He didn't see that cage as a prison. He saw that cage as protection from my German shepherd, who would have eaten him if I left him out there much longer. And when you understand the commandments and the principles of Scripture in their proper context, they're there to protect you. God says, the Bible says, no good thing will he withhold from those that walk uprightly. And then the devil denied the word of God. You know, it's a short step from questioning the word of God to denying the word of God. So what do we learn? Well, don't get into conversations with the devil. The Bible says, resist the devil and he will flee from you. And then the devil substitutes his own lie. Hey man, you become like a god knowing good and evil. That was a complete lie. Listen, command central of your life is your mind. You are the air traffic controller of your own mind. The air traffic controller tells one pilot he can take off. He tells another they can land. He tells another to change their altitude. He tells even another to change their attitude. Probably not, but he's there directing people, and you decide what thoughts come into this mind of yours and what thoughts stay out. Paul writes about this in 2 Corinthians 10 when he says, the weapons we fight with are not the weapons of this world. On the contrary, We have divine power to demolish strongholds. We demolish arguments and every pretension that sets itself up against the knowledge of God. And we take captive every thought and make it obedient to Christ. So when that thought comes, you say, no, I'm not letting that one in. That thought of fear, that thought of lust, that thought of vengeance, that thought of whatever it is, that's not coming in here. Oh, that thought's coming in. That passage, that beautiful thought about the Lord, that is going to come in. So we ask ourselves the question, where is this thought coming from? Here's what you need to remember. Every temptation can be resisted and overcome. Every temptation. The Bible says, blessed is the man that endures temptation, for when he has tried, he'll receive the crown of life. And the word blessed can be translated happy. Happy. You're happy when you overcome temptation. Then 1 Corinthians 10:13 says, there is no temptation taking you but such as is common to man. But God, who is faithful, will not allow you to be tempted above what you are able, but will with the temptation make a way of escape that you may be able to bear it.

0: good encouragement about the escape route available to all believers when temptation comes knocking. Pastor Greg Laurie with his message called Trouble in Paradise today here on A New Beginning. Now, God gives His children help so we won't fall victim to our adversary's temptation. But it's a different story with those who've never entered into a relationship with the Lord. It's a good time to ask, have you ever come to the Lord and asked Him to forgive your sins and be your Savior and Lord? Pastor Greg, what would you say to the person who wants to make that kind of change today?
1: What I would say is, He's only a prayer away. Which means if you will call upon the name of the Lord right now through prayer, He will hear your prayer and answer your prayer. Listen, if you want Jesus Christ to come into your life, if you want Him to forgive you of your sin, if you want to know that you'll go to heaven when you die, just pray this prayer right now after me. Just pray, Lord Jesus, I know that I'm a sinner, but I know that You're the Savior who died on the cross for my sin and rose again from the dead. I turn from my sin now, and I choose to follow You. From this moment forward, as my Savior and Lord, as my God and my friend. In Jesus' name I pray. Amen.
0: 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You know, Pastor Greg, high school yearbooks will vote so-and-so as most likely to succeed or most likely to be famous or what have you. Mm-hmm. I'm thinking your yearbook never voted you most likely to preach the gospel to millions of people. Yours is an unlikely success story, but the Bible is full of unlikely success stories, isn't it?
1: It really is. You know, it's been said that if you see a turtle on a fence post, you know he didn't get there by himself. And I can tell you that it's a miracle that I came to Christ because I didn't go through the traditional route of becoming a believer. And by that I mean someone didn't sit down and share the gospel with me. Many people listening may know my story, but in case you don't, what happened was I was walking across my high school campus at the age of 17. I was going downhill fast. I was using drugs. I was making bad decisions. And I happened upon a group of Christians that we very unaffectionately called the Jesus Freaks. And I sat down out of curiosity to see why they would believe the things they believed. Why would they carry their Bibles around at school? Why would they talk about God as though He were their next door neighbor? Could they really have a relationship with Him? Well, as I watched them, I quickly dismissed what they were saying as mythology. I thought, these people are making this up. It can't be true. But the problem with that narrative was I knew a couple of them. I used to party with them and I knew their life had been changed. So I couldn't dismiss them all as crazy people. And then a guy got up to speak. His name was Lonnie Frisbee. He was an evangelist from Calvary Chapel of Costa Mesa. And I don't remember most of what he said, but there was one statement that resonated with me. He said, Jesus said you're either for me or against me. I looked at the Jesus Freaks. They were obviously for him. I looked at myself. I wasn't one of them. Did that mean I was against God? I didn't want to be against God. I believed Jesus was out there somewhere, but I didn't know that I could come into a relationship with him. And then Lonnie said, if you want to accept Christ into your life, get up and walk forward and pray right here. I mean, this is lunchtime at high school on the front lawn of my high school campus. Walking forward like that was an insane concept. If I did that, someone might see me. But before I knew it, I was up there. I was praying. That was the day that Christ came into my life. I think it was a miracle. No one told me about Jesus, but the Lord sought me out and he called me. And I heard the gospel and I believed. And you know what? There's so many people like me out there waiting for someone to talk to them. Well, anyway, my whole story is contained in a book that we are offering to you right now, simply called Jesus Revolution. It was written by an outstanding author named Ellen Vaughn. Now, this is not actually written by me, but she wrote it with me. I told her the story of my life, the story of the life of Pastor Chuck Smith and Lonnie Frisbee. We talked about the Jesus movement back in the late 60s, early 70s. There's a lot of history about what was going on in American culture at that time to help you understand it better. And it is a beautifully written book, I might say, that you are going to enjoy. So if you saw the movie, you really need to read this book, because actually there's a lot there in the book that is not in the movie. It tells the story of my wife, Kathy. There's so much in this book that tells the story effectively of the last great spiritual awakening in America. And we want to offer it to our listeners for their gift of any size. 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We're going to offer the DVD of the Jesus Revolution film, which was a very successful film in theaters all around the world and is still on streaming platforms right now. But we're going to send you your own copy of the Jesus Revolution film if you could be extra generous in supporting our ministry. So get your copy of the Jesus Revolution book and the Jesus Revolution movie on DVD.
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10: With SRN News, I'm Bob Agnew in Washington. Secretary of State Rubio says the State Department and the Pentagon will work together to provide humanitarian aid to the people affected by dual earthquakes in Venezuela. Powerful back-to-back quakes struck Venezuela on Wednesday. It caused widespread damage, collapsing buildings, sending panicked residents into the streets. Tragically, close to 200 people are confirmed dead and another 200 or so still missing in the rubble. The search continues. The quake also damaged the country's main airport, Simon Bolivar International Airport. It had to be shut down. As a result, the U.S. economy grows at a stronger than expected 2.1 annual percent pace in the first quarter, a modest but still solid pickup. That's up from just 0.5% growth late last year during the government shutdown. On Wall Street at the closing bell, the Dow was up by just about 72 points. The Nasdaq struggled off 118. This is SRN News.
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11: Here's a look at the roads across the metro area. There is slowing in both directions of I-25 heading into downtown Denver. The crash in the median on E-470 and Parker blocking the shoulder in both directions. A crash on southbound I-25 at Colorado 52 Fort Lupton. And that accident on eastbound C-470 at Highway 285 has cleared. With a look at traffic, I'm Vita Urbonis.
9: Denver weather.
12: For Denver and the Front Range this afternoon, it's going to be mostly cloudy. Temps still cooler in the upper 70s with widely scattered showers and thunderstorms passing through into early tonight. Some brief stronger wind gusts will be possible. Lows in the upper 50s. Warming up to the middle and upper 80s Friday. More sunshine. We'll have a slight chance for late day thunderstorms and will trend dry and breezy this weekend. Hot temps as well. Middle 90s Saturday and Sunday. Mostly sunny. Weekend lows in the low 60s. I'm Day Weather Meteorologist Don Watson.
13: Current temperature
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3: Today we're talking about bridges, if you haven't guessed. Easter is about a bridge, and a bridge is about Easter. Bridges are everywhere. They're ubiquitous. We cross bridges instinctively, almost reflexively. There's some famous bridges around, like the Golden Gate Bridge. How many have been to the Golden Gate Bridge before? Okay. How about the Tower Bridge in London? Have you ever traveled over that? I have. You have the Brooklyn Bridge in New York. I've been there. This last bridge is the most amazing architectural statement
7: that I've ever seen. I'm talking about the bridge over Lake Grapevine Dam. That's what I'm talking about. It's so amazing. It'll take your breath away. I thought about the first bridge. I've done a bunch of research on bridges. I've done a deep dive on bridges. And probably the first bridge, if you think about ancient man, there was some sort of a ditch or a cliff or whatever. And they were like, okay, we're on this side and some other people are on the other side. Let's just, you know, knock a tree down or something. And that was probably the first bridge. Well, now we've taken that to a whole nother level, haven't we? We have over 617,000 bridges in the U.S. And 178 million of us travel over these bridges every day. What's really frightening is, as I study bridges and the architecture, a lot of the bridges I read aren't in really good shape. But we still travel over them. It's like, okay, I've got faith. I'm just going to travel back and forth. And who knows, the bridges that I'm crossing each and every day and the bridges that you're crossing each and every day, they might not be that stable, but we cross them anyway. We also like to talk about bridges like with idioms. We'll say things like, that's water under the bridge. Or we'll say, hey, let's bridge the gap. Or there's an issue or something. Hey, build a bridge and get over it, man. But my favorite bridge idiom is this. I'll cross that bridge when I come to it. That is absolutely brilliant. I'll cross that bridge when I come to it. Well, what if he doesn't ask me to marry him? Hey, girl, you'll cross that bridge when you come to it. Man, what if we can't afford it? You'll cross that bridge when you come to it. Well, what if I don't make the team? You'll cross that bridge when you come to it. Today, as we look at Easter, and the reason I bring this whole subject up, I want you to think with me as I talk for the next couple of moments about that idiom, I'll cross that bridge when I come to it, because we have a bridge to cross. The cross is a bridge, and we have a bridge to cross. Jesus died on the cross for our sins. 3 days later, he rose again. That's why we celebrate Easter. That's why we have church on Sunday, because Sunday is the first day of the week, and that's the day of the resurrection. The resurrection validated everything. Everything. Because Jesus lived perfectly, something that we can't do. He was able to die on the cross for the iniquities of the world. God transferred the sins of mankind on the shoulders of Jesus. And because he was perfect, because he lived a pristine life, 3 days later, he burst forth with resurrection power. That same power, if we receive Christ, is instantaneously applied to your life and mine. We see in the Bible that Jesus had a resurrected body. Well, that body that Jesus had in the Bible is a prototype of the body that you'll have and I'll have when we get to heaven. But let's go back to the bridge just for a second. I want you to think for a second. Again, go a little bit back in time. Man had total access with God back in the day. Did you know that? I mean, it was like going back and forth. It was perfect. We're made in the image of God. We have a choice. God created us to make decisions, and man chose to rebel against God, to do his own thing his own way. And basically, we burned the bridge. When we burned the bridge, the Bible tells us that there was a gap, that there was a delta, a separation. You could say a cliff. Man on one side, God on the other. And man realized, as man looked inside of his life, wow, you know, I'm kind of dark. I mean, I do some good things, but I'm not that great. And man began to think about his dark desires and his behavior. And then he concluded that God is holy and God is transcendent And man realized through the creation and through revelation that there was this shortfall in his life. So what did man do? I'll tell you what we did. We bought some Red Wings and some safety goggles, a hard hat, maybe a crane or a bulldozer. We said, we are going to build, I'm talking about man, I'm going to build, maybe you've said this, I'm going to build, that's right, a bridge from here to there. I'm going to build a bridge to God. Okay, really? And you look around the world, you had all these different faith systems cropping up, religion. I was on a flight last week and a guy told me, you know, all religions are basically the same. I said, you know, I know where you're coming from. I do. But they're not. I said, I've spent decades studying the world religions. I know people that are a lot smarter than me who've studied the world religions. Christianity is not like the other world religions. Christianity is not a religion.

0: the Bible tells us we'll fall short every single time. So religion is a man-made system of do's and don'ts in order to appease a holy God. Christianity is different. Christianity is spelled D-O-N-E. The work has been done. The price has been paid. The bridge has been built from God's side to man's side. Christianity is unique. All the other world religions, all the other thought processes and faith systems build and build and build and build and build and build and build. They never get there. God saw this situation because God loves you so much. I mean, you're a sinner. I'm a sinner. Everybody's a sin sinner. I'm a natural born sinner. So are you. God saw our predicament. He saw the dilemma. God said, I'll shoulder the responsibility. I'll build the bridge from my side, the divine, to mankind. Is God awesome or what? There is nothing you can do, nothing to merit that. There is nothing I can do to merit that. Zero. Zip. Zilch. Drop the mic. There's nothing we can do. We're hopeless and helpless, but God. For God so loved the world that he gave his only begotten Son, that whosoever believes in him will not perish, but have everlasting life.
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0: So go back to man. All right. We're trying to build, aren't we? We're cranking up those cranes, those bulldozers, got our red wings on and the safety goggles. I can build my way to God because man saw the gap, the shortfall. And the Bible tells us in Romans chapter 3, verse 23, for all have sinned and fallen short of the glory of God. I wish the Bible was direct. We all have a shortfall. In other words, the bridge falls short. The bridge falls short. Lisa and I traveled to Hawaii about 20 years ago, and we stayed in this townhouse on this TPC course right on the Pacific Ocean. Beautiful. How many golfers do we have here? Just lift your hand. Men, women, yeah, a lot. It's a great game. It really is. So Lisa and I watch these golfing bros, you know, walk up to the tee box, which was on this little lava area. I mean, these bros are all jacked up with peptides and TRT, and they were trying to impress their ladies. Their ladies were in the golf cart, and you know, whoosh. Every single person we watched, that ball would go up in the air, it's a par three, and it would bury itself in the cliff in front of the green. Now finally, after four or five more balls, they would hit the green, but at least now we're like dying laughing. So we thought, all right, these guys have definitely misjudged the whole situation. They had no idea when they struck the ball that they were going to fall short time after time after time after time. And sure enough, they did. And that's you and me, isn't it? We don't realize our shortfall. We don't realize we don't get there doing the bridge building deal from man's side. We just don't make it. And then, to continue the story in Hawaii, Lisa and I went out when the golf course was closed and kind of traversed down the cliff, and we collected like 125 golf balls. It was an adult Easter egg hunt. It was great.

0: We had bridge access. The bridge was burned. It was torched. You did it. I did it. There's a gap between ourselves and God. We said, hey, I'm going to build my own bridge to you, God. It falls short. God saw the situation. He saw the dilemma. And he built the bridge, which is Jesus, from the divine to mankind. In 1936, a bridge was built in the San Gabriel Mountains, right outside of Los Angeles, California. It's called the Bridge to Nowhere. And literally, it's a bridge to nowhere. And people travel there from all over the world just to stand on the Bridge to Nowhere and look around. I watched a bunch of videos on YouTube of people. I'm thinking, that's interesting. Every bridge, friends, listen to me. Every bridge, I don't care how sincere we are, every bridge from man's side goes nowhere. I'm not saying, because I've been talking about the world religions, Islam, Buddhism, Hinduism, Mormonism, Judaism, but all of those world religions, though they have some good things in them, they're basically bridges to nowhere. This bridge I'm talking about is a bridge to somewhere, and that somewhere is to someone, and that someone is you, and that someone is me. A bridge has several aspects to it. If you look at a bridge, it's got a foundation on one side, foundation on the other side, and a bridge deck. God's bridge is the same. You've got the crucifixion of Jesus Christ. Jesus, again, paying the price, the ultimate price on the cross for our sins. God arranged it. God took responsibility to do this. The other foundation is the resurrection. As I've said, as you know, death couldn't hold Jesus down because he was the sinless, singular, sovereign sacrifice, the Lamb of God. Death couldn't hold him down. He rose again. The bridge deck is the righteousness of Christ. I want you to think about this now. Jesus, I'll say it again, lived this perfect life. So in essence, God rolled out the specs, the plans for this whole deal in the Old Testament. And some people got it, some people missed it. Then, physically, God built this bridge and it took him 33 years. That's how old Jesus was, 33. Just for those of you who didn't know. 33 years. Well, how did God build it? Jesus was born in a manger. The Word became flesh and dwelt among us. Then he grew up. He lived this, again, righteous life. The righteousness of Christ. He died on the cross for our wrongdoings, for our sins. Then rose again. And basically, on Easter morning, 2,000 years ago, there was a big honking ribbon-cutting ceremony because the bridge was open. And that's why we celebrate Easter. That's why we celebrate the resurrection. Again, all the other world religions don't even come close to this. Islam is about submission. Buddhism is about enlightenment. Hinduism is about detachment. Mormonism is about procreation. Judaism is about obedience. Christianity is about forgiveness. It's about grace. It's God coming to us. It's not man trying to get to God. And those other religions I described to you, although they have some good elements, they're man's attempt to get to God, but at the end of the day, it's a bridge to nowhere. You know, a bridge holds weight. Did you know that? I mean, there's a weight limit, even on the Golden Gate Bridge, even on the beautiful Lake Grapevine Dam Bridge. There's a weight limit. This has no weight limit. You might be going, well, you have no idea what I'm into. You have no idea what I did last night. You have no clue. I mean, we have prison campuses. I don't care who you are, what you are, what you've done. This bridge will absorb and take the weight of your sin and mine. The weight limit is unlimited. Unlimited. That's why the Bible says boldly in 1 Peter chapter 3, verse 18, for Christ has once suffered for sins, the just for the unjust, that he might, I love this, let's say it, bring us to God. So it's a Jesus thing, isn't it? It's a God thing. God took responsibility of this architecture of Easter to build the bridge from his side to our side. And you could think about this too, another metaphor, as a giant cross. You know, the cross beam being the bridge deck. The cross is a bridge, and you have a bridge to cross. But I've got to ask you, have you crossed the bridge? I mean, God has done everything he can for you and for me. He's even given us the capacity for faith, for a decision, for a choice. I'm just asking, have you done that? I have, years ago, when I was a young guy. I've crossed the bridge. But I believe many here are still on the construction plan. You still have your red wings on and your safety goggles and that hard hat. You're still working that crane. It's time to park the crane, throw that stuff out, and ditch the human construction plan and walk the bridge and get in on God's grace plan. Because again, it's already been done. What did Jesus say when he died on the cross for our sins? It is finished. People were like, oh no, you're finished. They had no clue, many of them. It is finished. And then 3 days later, he rose again. So the deal's done. The bridge has been built. You either cross it or not. But you cannot have the excuse anymore. See, the excuse about, hey man, I'll cross that bridge when I get to it. I'll cross that bridge when I come to it. No, you don't have that excuse anymore. Because I'm presenting the greatest thing you can ever hear in your life right now. The greatest thing I can ever do for someone else is to present to them the gospel of Jesus Christ. The greatest gift you can give someone is not a trust fund. It's not a car. It's not a house. It is to introduce them to the bridge. During our services, we have scores and scores of people to pray a bridge prayer and to walk the bridge. They've walked from man's side, our side, to God's. Maybe you need to walk the bridge. Or maybe you're saying, well, Ed, you know, I'm physically unable to do this. Well, if you are, you can walk the stage, or you can, you know, walk down front or whatever. But most of us can walk the bridge. I'm going to pray a prayer right now. And this prayer just basically outlines the same prayer that I prayed and scores of people have prayed throughout history about the bridge. And I want to challenge you to pray this prayer with me. Many have prayed the prayer. If you prayed the prayer, pray for others who haven't prayed the prayer that they will make this decision, okay? Let's pray together. Father, in the name of Jesus, I'm just going to pray a prayer, and I'm going to lead this, your church, in this prayer. And you just say these words to God. Because prayer is just conversation with God. It's not a bunch of fancy words. Just say, God, I admit to you that I'm a sinner. I admit to you that I've been on this construction plan trying to bridge the gap myself, and I realize it's a bridge to nowhere. So I confess my sins to you and turn from my sins. I repent and I believe, God, to the best of my ability, that you sent Jesus Christ to pay the price, to die on the cross for my sins, to rise again. And right now, I ask you, Jesus, to come into my life, to forgive me, to cleanse me, to change me.
1: It's in Jesus' name we pray. Amen.
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10: With the Wall Street Business Report, I'm Bob Agnew. The U.S. economy grows at a stronger than expected 2.1% annual pace in the first quarter, a modest but solid pickup. That's up from just 0.5% growth seen late last year during the government shutdown. The figure is also revised higher. Business investment surging on AI while consumer spending said to be pulling back. Apple has announced an increase in prices for Macs and iPads, citing a memory chip shortage brought on by the artificial intelligence boom. The Cupertino, California-based company called the demand spike an unprecedented challenge for the consumer electronics industry. The new entry-level MacBook Neo will now cost $699, up from $599. Stocks were mixed today with tech, especially AI names, continuing to swing sharply after some fluctuations. A high-tech NASDAQ closed down by 118 points. For the Wall Street Business Report, I'm Bob Agnew.
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11: It's lots of building volume right now. Northbound I-25 slow between the Lincoln Broadway exit and 8th Avenue. Southbound I-25 slowing between Emerson and Colorado Boulevard. Speeds at about 18 miles an hour there. Eastbound I-270 slow between I-25 and York. Westbound I-270 slow between I-70 and Vasquez. With traffic, I'm Tim McLaughlin.
12: Denver weather.
13: For Denver and the Front Range this afternoon, it's going to be mostly cloudy. Temps still cooler in the upper 70s with widely scattered showers and thunderstorms passing through into early tonight. Some brief stronger wind gusts will be possible. Lows in the upper 50s. Warming up to the middle and upper 80s Friday. More sunshine. We'll have a slight chance for late day thunderstorms and will trend dry and breezy this weekend. Hot temps as well. Middle 90s Saturday and Sunday. Mostly sunny. Weekend lows in the low 60s. I'm Day Weather Meteorologist Don Watson.
14: Current temperature
15: 70 degrees.
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19: If you believe that eternal life is the promise and the treasure, you're going to spend your time investing in people. You're going to value relationships over prosperity and comfort because you're going to see life's not about you, it's about Him.
20: What do you value in this life? Is it the things you have or the people God placed in your life? Welcome to this episode of Abide with Applewood Today, a ministry of Applewood Baptist Church in Wheat Ridge. And today, Pastor Derek Jones from our preaching team will be continuing his sermon from last time that he titled, Jesus is the Bread of Life. And we'll pick up as Derek gives an example of how we try to do the work that God already did.
19: How many of you like to fly? Right? Some? Imagine getting a free ticket to your dream destination as a gift. You got a free ticket, your dream destination. You show up at the airport, you get on the plane, halfway through your flight, how many of you knock on the cockpit door and say, hey, let me in, I want to help, I need to help, please let me do my part and get us there. How many would do that? Well, you'd be arrested, first of all. Sounds crazy. Pastor Eric, of course not. I'm just going to sit and I'm going to trust the pilot to get me to my dream destination. Friends, this is the gospel. You have given a free flight. Where? To heaven. Christ will get you there. He purchased your ticket and all he says is trust me, enjoy the ride, live for me. I did the work and one day I will bring you home. Amen. Surrender and live for me. You're in good hands. But notice what Jesus says about this special work of believing in Christ. He makes a very important theological point. He says in verse 44, no one can come to me unless the Father draws him. I mean, this is a mystery here. The Bible teaches all throughout Scripture that we don't pursue God. He pursues us. And that God has to draw us to himself to see Christ for who he is. And all throughout Scripture, the Bible teaches that we are helpless. We are unable to respond to Christ outside of God drawing us in his sovereign work. We hear language throughout Scripture of our depravity, that we are dead in sin. We are slaves to unrighteousness. We are alienated from God. We are hostile to him. We are spiritually blind. We are captives. We are trapped in Satan's kingdom. Romans 3:11, there is none who understand. There is none who seeks God. God has to draw us to Christ. And when God draws us to Christ, the Holy Spirit opens our eyes to see who he is. Maybe some of you here right now are watching online. God is drawing you to him. He's starting, the scales are falling. And he's saying, come to me. Look at verse 37. All that the Father gives me will come to me. And the one who comes to me, I will certainly not cast out. Here is this tension between God drawing, God initiating, the sovereign Father illuminating the Son. But then in verse 37, we are called to come to Him. And He will not cast us out. This tension between God's sovereignty and human responsibility to respond. Just like Lazarus. Lazarus was dead in the grave. And Jesus said, Lazarus, come forth. And Lazarus had to come forth. This is what God is saying. This is what Jesus is saying to the crowd. Unless the Father draws you, we don't come forward. We see both God's election and human responsibility in this text. How do they work together? Friends, I'm going to disappoint you right now. Because I don't understand. I know both to be true. And I know at the end of the day, God gets all the glory. He draws, He sent Christ, He pursues. And at the end of the day, we just give Him the glory for everything, including our salvation, that we become less and He becomes more. We live in a day where God is still drawing people to Himself. This is what's so exciting. Why has Jesus not come back yet, Pastor Matt? There's work to do. Why has He not come back yet? Because God is still in the business of drawing people to His Son. And there are more to see and more to save, more to eat, the bread of life. And here's the cool thing, church. Why are we here? Christianity is not a spectator sport. It's not here to be entertained. I hope when you come here Sundays, the Holy Spirit gets strengthened in your heart and you want to run out these doors and tell everyone to believe and eat and participate with the bread of life. This is His will for us. You want purpose for your life? This is it. If you've eaten the bread of life, if you've believed in Jesus Christ, you know why you woke up this morning? Because God wants to use you to draw people into His flock. If this doesn't motivate you, I'm not sure what will. If this reality doesn't motivate you that you have eternal life and that He wants to use you, what will? And when you participate in the bread, what is Jesus asking of you? Church, He's asking for everything. Not a few hours, not for you to give up the morning. He's asking and demanding the most costliest thing you can give, and what is that? Your life. That you would lose your life for His glory and His kingdom. It's a call to die, friends, to tell the world about this bread. We've seen that He's the bread of life. We've seen in order to eat of it, it's believe in Him. The last thing, the result of eating the bread is the promise of eternal life. Look at verse 50. This is the bread which comes down out of heaven so that one may eat of it and not die. I am the living bread that came down out of heaven. If anyone eats of the bread, he will live forever. And the bread also which I give for the life of the world is in my flesh. What is the promise of eating this bread? What's the reward? It's eternal life. What does He say in verse 50? You will never die. He promises everlasting life. In the Gospel of John, 11 times, He promises everlasting life, that He's going to raise us up on the last day, verse 40, that we will live forever. We will never perish. This is the reward. Eating of the bread, it's not for satisfaction. It's not just for comfort and prosperity and peace in this world. Church, we are a redeemed people. And the promise is that when you eat of this bread, it's not that everything is going to be great here. We're not citizens of this world. Ilya, it's that you are now sealed with the Spirit. And you are promised an eternal inheritance. What can compare to that? The crowd was willing to settle for physical bread over this. John 14, do not let your hearts be troubled. Believe in God, believe also in me. In my Father's house are many dwelling places. If it were not so, I would have told you, for I go to prepare a place for you. If I go and prepare a place for you, I will come again and receive you to myself. That where I am, there you may also be. Hallelujah. And you know the way where I'm going. This is the reward, Tim. As you sit here, if you ate the bread, you have this promise of eternal life now, right now. And then notice what he does. Not only does he promise this, he promises that once you have this, nothing can take it away from you. Look at verse 37. All that the Father gives me will come to me, and the one who comes to me, I will never what, church? Cast out. Anytime this idea of casting out paralleled occurrences throughout the New Testament, it refers to someone already being in. In John 9, the Pharisees casted out the man born blind in the temple. Guess what? He was already in the temple. That's why they had to cast him out. And what Jesus is saying, once you eat of this bread and you're adopted into God's family, no one or nothing can cast you out. I mean, this is incredible. John 10, he says, my sheep hear my voice, I know them, and they follow me. I give eternal life to them, they will never perish, and guess what? No one will snatch them out of my hand. Not only will you never be cast out, no one can snatch you out. Romans 8, nor height, nor depth, nor any created thing will be able to separate us from the love of God, which is in Christ Jesus our Lord. Not only will you not be cast out, not only will God not allow anyone to snatch you out of his flock, but nothing physical or spiritual can ever separate you from the love of the Father once you partake in the bread of life. Church, this is our prize. This is our prize. May we worship him for all of eternity. We have everything we need in Christ. He is our treasure. We are rich. Eternal life begins the moment you eat of that bread and confess him as Lord. And it is a gift. And may this reality change everything. What do you mean, Pastor Derek? You know what we pray for us as a church? That this reality would change everything we do. What do you mean? You understanding that the promise of eternal life and that nothing can take you out of God's eternal family, it would change the way you worship. That we wouldn't be just a community of believers that come together on Sundays in order to get something from the Lord or feel like we're going to get struck by lightning. But our church would come together. Why? Because we're in those in Christ and we want to worship him, not trying to earn his favor, but as a response to it, that people would walk here and they would say, you guys are crazy for Christ. It would change how we worship. It will change how we spend our time. If you believe this, if you believe that eternal life is the promise and the treasure, you're going to spend your time investing in people. You're going to value relationships over prosperity and comfort because you're going to see life's not about you. It's about him. It will change how we worship. It will change how we spend our time. If you believe that this is true, it's going to change how you spend your money. What do you mean, Pastor Derek? If you believe this, that eternity is waiting for you, and that one day you're going to stand before God, it's going to change how you spend his money, how you manage his resources. If you believe this, and there's going to be a reality that you are stewarding it, and if this is true, as a church, we won't prioritize houses and cars and boats, but we're going to prioritize things where moth and rust do not destroy. Why? Because we believe it, and we believe in this other kingdom. Amen. And you can look at our lives and our checkbooks and how we spend our money, and it is going to testify, Tim, to what kingdom we're really believing. What is our treasure? Is spending eternity with Jesus more valuable than anything else in this world? It's going to change how we view death. If you believe this is the promise, you're not going to be afraid to die. To live as Christ's church, to die is what? Gain. Bring it on. Let's go.
20: Knowing your eternal destination changes your perspective here on earth. That's how Pastor Derek concluded his sermon called The Bread of Life. Let's continue now as Pastor Derek introduces our next sermon from the Gospel of John.
19: Would you open your Bibles to John chapter 7 with joy and excitement as we're going to study verses 1 through 24 together this morning. As we come to chapter 7 in this journey, it begins a new section. And we're going to say right off the bat, this section deals with the unbelief of his brothers, his family. But also it begins this turning point in the Gospel of John. Now we're going to see the hostility towards Jesus based on the Jews and what they have. It's going to turn up a couple levels on the temperature. And you're going to see the hate and persecution towards him grow in these next couple chapters. As we read verses 1 through 24, if you have a handout when you came in with the outline, the big idea of today's message is Jesus' timing is always perfect, and he desires for us to judge rightly, to determine if we and teachers are living according to his will and are glorifying him with our lives. Buckle up, there's a lot here, and I'm excited to get into it, all right? Starting at verse 1, chapter 7. After these things, Jesus was walking in Galilee, for he was unwilling to walk in Judea because the Jews were seeking to kill him. Now the feast of the Jews, the feast of booths, was near. Therefore his brothers said to him, "Leave here, go into Judea, so that your disciples also may see your works which you are doing. For no one does anything in secret when he himself seeks to be known publicly. If you do these things, show yourself to the world." For not even his brothers were believing in him. So Jesus said to them, "My time is not yet here, but your time is always opportune. The world cannot hate you, but it hates me because I testify of it, that its deeds are evil. Go up to the feast yourselves. I do not go up to this feast because my time has not yet fully come." Having said these things to them, he stayed in Galilee. Verse 10. But when his brothers had gone up to the feast, then he himself also went up, not publicly, but as if in secret. So the Jews were seeking him at the feast and were saying, "Where is he?" There was much grumbling among the crowds concerning him. Some were saying, "He's a good man." Others were saying, "No, on the contrary, he leads the people astray." Yet no one was speaking openly of him for fear of the Jews. But when it was now the midst of the feast, Jesus went up into the temple and began to teach. The Jews then were astonished, saying, "How has this man become learned, having never been educated?" So Jesus answered them and said, "My teaching is not mine, but he who sent me. If anyone is willing to do his will, he will know of the teaching, whether it is of God or whether I speak for myself. He who speaks from himself seeks his own glory, but he who is seeking the glory of the one who sent him, he is true, and there is no righteousness in him. Did not Moses give you the law, and yet none of you carries out the law? Why do you seek to kill me?" The crowd answered, "You have a demon. Who seeks to kill you?" Jesus answered them, "I did one deed, and you all marvel. For this reason, Moses has given you circumcision, not because it is from Moses, but from the fathers. And on the Sabbath, you circumcise a man. If a man receives circumcision on the Sabbath, so that the law of Moses will not be broken, are you angry with me because I made an entire man well on the Sabbath? Do not judge according to appearance, but judge with righteous judgment." May God add his blessing to his word this morning. As we dive into this, our first point this morning, if you're following along in the outline, Jesus teaches us to trust him for the right timing. Look at verse 1. John begins chapter 7. After these things, Jesus was walking in Galilee. After what things? John is writing the things he just wrote about in chapter 6 when Jesus was in Capernaum during Passover time. And he did these miracles. What miracles? In chapter 6, we saw he healed the sick. He fed the crowd by multiplying the bread. He walked on water. He preached the message that he is, "I am. I am the bread of life." And chapter 6 ends with thousands of people deserting him because the message was too hard. There's 12 left. One of them is Judas, who was going to betray Jesus as well. Now, in our text, it says Jesus is walking in Galilee around the time of the Feast of Booths. Another word for this is the Feast of Tabernacles. We know that this feast was held in October, so about 6 months have passed by. And you can read about Jesus' ministry during these 6 months in the other gospel accounts, but John skips right to this time. It's the time of the Feast of Tabernacles. This is one of the three feasts where God's commanded all Jewish males to head to Jerusalem and to attend and to celebrate. And this feast would last an entire week. And we see in Leviticus chapter 23, God gives a glimpse of his heart. What did he want his people to do and celebrate in verse 42 of Leviticus 23? "You shall live in booths for 7 days. All the native born in Israel shall live in booths, so that your generation may know that I had the sons of Israel live in booths when I brought them out from the land of Egypt. I am the Lord your God. So they're commanded to do this, to celebrate the Feast of Tabernacles. Now this feast always coincided with the end of harvest season. So all the heavy work, all the preparation, and the harvest was there. And then God said, build booths to celebrate. So they would build these booths out of leafy branches, and they would set them up in their backyard or on the roofs of their homes. And it was a time where the family would rejoice and celebrate. Everyone in Jerusalem would celebrate who? God and what he's done and what he continues to do. And it's a time where they would focus, spend a whole week focusing and remembering the Exodus, remembering God's faithfulness, the wilderness wandering, that even though they're moving throughout the wilderness and staying in these booths, that God protected them and he was still with them. And they would also celebrate the ingathering, the crops, and the promised land. Now, if you read history, Josephus, he's one of the most popular Jewish historians. He writes that out of all three of the feasts, this was the one most popular to the Jews. They loved it. And notice what our text says, that Jesus was unwilling to walk to Judea because the Jews wanted to kill him. So Jesus is unwilling to go at that moment. His time wasn't ready, but because he knew who was waiting for him. If he goes to Jerusalem, who was there waiting for him? The Jews, they hated him. Why did they hate him? Because his popularity was growing, that he was shining light in their darkness, their rules, their religious political system that was taking advantage of people. Jesus has come and he's throwing all of that, turning it all upside down like he did in the temple. And they hated him. And in chapter 5, Jesus healed a paralytic on the Sabbath. And after he did that, verse 18 of chapter 5 said the Jews, they wanted to kill him. They're out for blood. Look at verse 3 in our text. Therefore his brother said to him, leave here and go to Judea so that your disciples also may see your works which you are doing. For no one does anything in secret when he himself seeks to be known publicly. So now Jesus' brothers, we know he had four biological brothers. We know this in Matthew 13, 55. James, Joseph, Simon, and Judas. And we know in verse 5 that they don't believe in Christ. They don't see, just like the crowds. They're blinded. I mean, think of his biological brothers. They grew up with him. He was perfect. How many of you like to have a perfect brother or a perfect sibling? Right? Some of you are like, I think I had that, right? Think of it. But they're standing in front of him. They don't understand what's going on. They don't believe. And notice what they say to him. They come up with this great political marketing plan for Jesus. And we're not sure what's motivating them. We know they don't believe in who he was. Maybe they want to see more miracles. Maybe they just want to be on the bandwagon where the crowds gather. Maybe they're thinking Jesus is going to liberate them politically. Whatever it is, we don't know, but we know their plan. And look at the text. What is their plan? They tell Jesus, you need a larger venue. Galilee isn't working out. I mean, this is too small. Let's make it big time. And in Jerusalem, everyone's traveling there. Let's go there. You want to talk about an audience? Let's go. People will see your works. You're going to be known. This is going to be awesome. And they're trying to get Jesus to get this show on the road. No more hiding. No more running from the crowds. They're taunting Jesus like, hey, you want to be public? Let's go. And notice what they say. Look at verse 4. They say to him, they taunt him by saying, if you do these things, show them to the world. If you do these things, Jesus, if you can do these miracles, don't do them in hiding anymore. Show them to the world. Let's go. And right away, when you hear this language or people taunting Jesus, if you are the Son of God, do these things. If you can do these miracles, go. Let's go to Jerusalem. It should ring a bell of other if statements throughout Scripture. Other if statements where people had the audacity to tell Jesus what to do and to taunt him. One of those if statement is when Jesus was in the desert being tempted by Satan. What does Satan say? Remember church? In Matthew 4, if you are the Son of God, take these stones and turn them to bread. If you are the Son of God, throw yourself down and live again. If you will worship me, I will give you all of these things. Satan is using the same if statements to taunt Jesus, to change his plan, to give in. And that's not the only time in Matthew 27 when Jesus is on the cross. Remember, if you are the Son of God, come down from that cross. Here, Jesus' brothers are doing the same thing. And notice how Jesus responds. Look at verse 6. Jesus said to them, "My time is not yet here, but your time is always opportune. The world cannot hate you, but it hates me because I testify it that its deeds are evil." What does he do? He rebukes them. And he's saying, "My time is not yet." What does this show us this morning? That when Christ was here, he was operating under the sovereignty of God, his Father, and there were specific events. There was a specific timeline for Christ to accomplish, a path for Christ to walk. This didn't happen by accident. God, even after the fall, Genesis 3, what did he say? "I'm going to send the seed of the woman to come and to die for the sins of the world." Church, we serve a sovereign God who is in control and reigns. And here Jesus is submitting to that, and he's saying, "My time is not yet here." It's not by accident. This is not by chance. And think of the irony here. Jesus is telling his brothers, it's not the Feast of Tabernacles that I'm going to enter into Jerusalem with the crowd and be hailed as king and be killed. No, wrong feasts. It's the Feast of the Passover, which is coming. And in that feast, I will walk into Jerusalem with the crowd, and I will be turned over and killed, and I will shed my blood as the sacrificial lamb once and for all.
20: That prophecy was fulfilled by Christ a short time later. Why? 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
21: 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Hi, I'm Mark Gregston with Parenting Today's Teens. My friend Dr. Tim Kimmel puts it this way. The problem with kids brought up in our typical middle-class home is this. 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They're refusing to grow up. Sadly, I often see moms and dads fostering these attitudes in their children. There's nothing wrong with wanting to give your child things, but consider how withholding privileges might teach your child much more than hitting a grand slam.
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26: With SRN News, I'm John Scott. The U.S. economy expanding at a solid and unexpected
10: 2.1% annual pace from January through March, according to the Commerce Department. The growth in gross domestic product, the nation's output of goods and services, marked a rebound from a sluggish 0.5% in the last 3 months of 2025. That's when a 43-day federal government shutdown weighed on the economy. The evacuation of ships through the Strait of Hormuz has been paused after the British military said a vessel was hit by a projectile off the coast of Oman. Venezuelans searching for survivors beneath collapsed buildings and rescue teams raced to the areas hardest hit by a pair of powerful earthquakes that rocked northern Venezuela, killing at least 188 people and trapping more than 200 in that country. This is SRN News.
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11: An accident eastbound I-70 between Ward Road and Kipling has the left lane blocked there, seeing stop-and-go traffic from about Denver West Boulevard. The crash is also causing some slowing on the westbound side of I-70 as well. Other than that, just building volume around town right now with slow traffic in all the usual spots. With traffic, I'm Tim McLaughlin.
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13: Our Denver area forecast the rest of today. Still some scattered showers and thunderstorms passing through into the evening, then slowly decreasing clouds. Might have some patchy fog into early Friday. Low's going to be in the mid-50s. Friday's highs, middle and upper 80s, thanks to mostly sunny skies. Some afternoon and evening showers and storms possible. Then we trend dry, hot, and breezy this weekend. Sunshine, highs low to mid 90s Saturday and Sunday, with lows in the upper 50s and low 60s. I'm Day Weather Meteorologist Don Watson.
21: Current temperature,
15: 71 degrees.
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24: This is the show that answers your questions, opens the scriptures, and brings clarity to the issues that matter. This is the Gino Geraci Show, where biblical truth meets everyday life. The conversation starts now.
6: Hey, welcome, ladies and gentlemen. This is Gino Geraci. I'm so glad you could join me on the program. And, of course, this is the program where we take your calls and we try to answer your questions about the things you care the most about. We talk about, well, God. We talk about Jesus, the historical Jesus. We talk about the Bible. We talk about world views. And, you know, when I'm beginning this program and I say, hey, we talk about world views, what does that mean? And, of course, a world view is simply a way that people look at the world. And of course, everyone has a worldview, a set of beliefs about how we answer the big questions of life, like what's real? Is there a God? Where did we come from? How should we live? Where are we going? And so that's what I mean. And of course, worldviews fall into several different categories, like monotheism and atheism and pantheism and panentheism. And these might be words that you are or not familiar with, but we talk about the way that people process the world. They imagine a world, again, where there is no God or where there is a God, whether that God is personal or impersonal. And again, we talk a lot about this subject, but again, if you'd like to join me on the program, the number is 303-873-1935. That's the number if you want to join me on the program. And I thought I would talk a little bit about the upcoming Father's Day that's coming up. And I'm going to be teaching at Calvary South Denver on Father's Day, but I'm not going to be teaching a special message on Father's Day. I'm going to be teaching 2 Thessalonians chapter 1, verses 1 through 5, in a message about adversity and how adversity builds character. So I think it is going to be an important message, but as I was thinking about what the Bible has to say about what it means to be a godly father, and there was a list, if you will, of what would constitute perhaps what we might begin to think of as a biblical portrait of a godly father. And I'll talk a little bit about that. But again, if you want to join me on the program, it's 303-873-1935. But in Deuteronomy chapter 6, verses 6 and 7, that's what's been popularly known as the Shema, where it talks about literally showing up. In the Shema, it's assumed that fathers are there, walking, sitting, rising. As a matter of fact, I opened my Bible to Deuteronomy 6, verses 6 and 7, just for this occasion, where parents instruct children. It says, "And these words which I command you today shall be in your heart." This is Deuteronomy 6, verse 6. And then again in verse 7, "You shall teach them diligently to your children and shall talk of them when you sit in your house, when you walk by the way, when you lie down, and when you rise up." And so a good father shows up. In other words, a good father is present. Now, we understand that there are times in lives where you can't be present. Imagine you're a father and you have to be gone. You're a military person and you're deployed overseas, or you're a doctor and you have to disappear in the middle of the night. But again, overarching idea is that a good father is present, walking, sitting, rising. Physical and emotional availability is the foundation everything else is built on. Wives and children don't need a superhero. They need someone who will come home and be home. And so the way that I also think about it is what precedes this admonition called the Shema in Deuteronomy chapter 6, verses 4 and 5. And it doesn't begin with parenting instructions. It begins with a father's own soul. It says, "Love the Lord your God with heart, soul, strength." So only then does verse 6 say these words, shall be on your heart. And then verse 7 moves to the children. So the sequencing, I think, is deliberate and theologically loaded. A father can't transmit what he doesn't possess. You know, you can't drink from an empty heart and you can't love from an empty heart. The Shema assumes that what children witness in a father whose love for God is demonstrable, not what we would call pedagogically performed. That means it isn't just words that you say because you're obligated to say it. So presence requires

woman and right and wrong and good and evil. So sitting, walking, lying down, rising up covers the entire spectrum or the daily arc of life. It isn't describing formal instruction moments, although there can be formal instruction moments. I'm going to suggest to you that in Deuteronomy chapter 6, verses 6, 4 and 5 and 6 and 7, it's describing a father who can be interrupted. Children don't schedule their deepest questions. They ask them in the car. They ask them at bedtime. Now, granted, they ask them at bedtime sometimes to stall because they don't really want to go to bed and they really don't want to go to sleep. But every once in a while, those can become teaching moments. So imagine you're in the car, you're going to bed during a walk. So a father who is physically present, but emotionally or spiritually unavailable, or preoccupied, or distracted, or disengaged, I think violates the spirit of the Shema command. Hear, O Israel, the Lord our God, the Lord is one. You shall love the Lord with all your heart, soul, and strength. And so, availability means that a child can get to you. That the door, literal and figurative, is really, truly, fundamentally open. This is Gino Geraci, 303-873-1935. If you'd like to

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1: Still dealing with that accident eastbound I-70 after Ward that has the left lane blocked. Seeing stop-and-go traffic back from about Colfax now. Looks like about a 13-minute delay for you through that area. Also eastbound on the 6th Avenue Freeway at Kalamath, a crash there. Slow traffic from Osage and northbound Sheridan at West Florida, an accident there. With traffic, I'm Tim McLaughlin.
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0: ladies and gentlemen. 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And I've been talking about a biblical portrait, if you will, of a godly father. And I talked about presence in Deuteronomy chapter 6, verses 6 and 7, that a father shows up. And the Shema commands and assumes that fathers are there, walking, sitting, rising. And the next is integrity. And in Proverbs chapter 20, verse 7, in my Bible it says, the righteous man walks in his integrity. His children are blessed after him. So there's this connection between the righteous man walking in his integrity. His children are blessed. The reason children are watching whether dad's public life matches his private life. And by the way, integrity isn't perfection. It's consistency between what you say and what you believe and how you actually live. So that word integrity, you're going to probably be very familiar with that word. The way that I would think about it is, the word, the English word integrity, shares its root with another word that you're familiar with, integer. That's a whole number, nothing missing, nothing fractured. And so the Hebrew equivalent, tom, carries the idea of completeness or wholeness or blamelessness, not sinless perfection or sinlessness, but the idea is an undivided inner life. And so Job is described with this word. So is Noah. So is David, at least in his early years. So integrity is fundamentally about integration. That means the alignment of the inner man and the alignment in the of the outer man. It's not integration with the world. And so when we think about integrity, we might think about consistency across context. A man of integrity is the same person at work, at home, at church, and when he's all by himself. Someone has said that character is who you are in the dark or when no one is looking. And so, the father who's charming in public, but contemptuous at home. A person who lavishes praise in public, but is hypercritical at home, is a man divided against himself. And children are exquisitely designed to be sensitive detectors of this inconsistency. And so it's not failure that bothers kids the most. It is hypocrisy. Because if you fail and you go, hey, I failed, that's what does profound damage to trust, especially trust in authority, including divine authority. In James chapter 1, verse 22, it calls the man who hears but doesn't do like a man who looks in a mirror and then he immediately forgets what he sees. And so integrity requires that convictions have consequences. A father who confesses the lordship of Jesus Christ on Sunday but operates by purely secular values on Monday through Saturday is modeling what we might think of as a divided heart, a compartmentalized faith, which is arguably the dominant spiritual disease, not just in cultural Christianity, but throughout Western civilization. And so integrity includes the idea of truthfulness, including self-truthfulness. Proverbs chapter 12, verse 17 says, an honest witness tells the truth. Integrity requires not only that a man tell the truth to others, but that he, tells the truth to himself. We might even think of this as the person who, for whatever reason, decides that they're going to lie to themselves. And self-deception, of course, is the most dangerous kind of dishonesty. The reason is because it feels like clarity. A father of integrity has developed the rare, and costly habit of self-examination. In Psalm 139, verses 23 and 24, as a daily practice, not as an occasional emergency. Imagine you say, search me, O God, and know me. Try me and know my heart. See if there be any wicked thing in me. So there, again, if there's consistency and congruence about belief and behavior and truthfulness, but also promise keeping. And again, I want to give out the number 303-873-1935, 303-873-1935. You know, the promise keeper movement was a great big deal in the 90s. In Psalm 15:4, the man of integrity swears to his own hurt and does not change. In other words, integrity means you say something, you mean it. You make a promise, you keep your promise. Well, what if it's going to result in loss or harm? What if being a person of integrity means you might have to lose something, like power or possession or position? So he keeps his word, even when it costs him. And by the way, this is particularly acute in fatherhood. How many times have you heard children say, but you promised, you promised, you promised? So there's time, attention, presence. Broken promises to children don't just disappoint. They catechize. What do I mean by that? They teach children what commitments are worth. And imagine if you don't keep your promise, it teaches children that promise keeping doesn't really matter. And so integrity includes financial honesty and accountability without defensiveness and sometimes moral courage. That's when your child can rise up and call you blessed. 303-873-1935. I'll be right back.
1: Thank you. The Bible is a book of history. This is Ken Ham, author of the eye-opening book Divided Nation, Cultures in Chaos and a Conflicted Church. This week we've been looking at how teaching the Bible chronologically makes it come alive. It connects the dots and helps us understand the flow of biblical history. But we also need to connect the Bible with the world around us. As you teach God's Word, show how it connects with archaeology, geology, biology, and anthropology. People need to see that the Bible is not some storybook full of just moral truths. It's a book of history. It connects with real people, places, and events in history. And this unleashes a powerful truth. If we can trust what the Bible says about history, we can trust what it says about the gospel.
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4: We've got about a 16-minute delay right now along eastbound I-70 because of an accident after Ward. That's causing stop-and-go traffic from about Colfax right now. Also, westbound 6th between Sheridan and Wadsworth, an accident there causing some delays. An accident also working northbound Sheridan at West Florida. Slow traffic from about West Jewell there. With traffic, I'm Tim McLaughlin.
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8: Now, back to Gino Geraci.
0: Hey, welcome back, ladies and gentlemen. 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
12: Hi, Gino. I called you last week. I'm a volunteer with Colorado Life Initiative.
0: Uh-huh.
12: And we're trying to get signatures to repeal Amendment 79 here in Colorado. It's a constitutional amendment that allows abortion all the way up through 9 months of pregnancy.
0: Right. Abortion on demand.
12: Yeah, and I'm getting discouraged, Gino, and I'll tell you why. I heard you talking about integrity and doing what you preach, and we're, at least I am, hitting a wall with a lot of churches. The pastors will not allow us to come in. And I know most of the congregation is in favor of it, and even the pastors are, but I don't understand. I've heard excuses like, oh, it's, you know, if we allow this, we have to allow every other petition, which is absolutely not true. Or another one I heard today was, we'll lose our 501c3 status, which is also absolutely not true.
0: Yeah, that is absolutely not true. And
12: so I'm in Littleton, and I'm going to churches in Littleton. I'm hearing this, and I'm very discouraged. And I don't understand the disconnect. What are pastors? You've been a pastor for a long time. Maybe you can help me.
0: Very long time. Almost as long as when Roe v. Wade was passed in 1973.
12: No, that's actually. I was 15, and so I'm old too. But I don't understand.
0: I like to think of us as vintage.
12: Okay, we're vintage. Well, we have a lot of wisdom, I hope, as the years go by. But I don't understand.
0: Well,
12: pastors seem afraid or something about allowing us to just, they don't have to even endorse it. They just say, hey, if you want to sign it, we're willing to go in.
0: Right. And I think that there's, like you, they're discouraged where they, you know, they're living in a world where it passed. I mean, and overwhelmingly. In other words, there's a reason why we have Colorado Amendment 79. It's because we live in a state that is absolutely committed to women being able to kill their child, their unborn child, at any moment in time and space. But to your credit, where you say, hey, is this the final word? Are we done? Did we give up? And again, what we want, so there's a couple of things. We would love to change the law. But we also know that changing the law has never changed the heart. So there is that kind of disconnect. But to your point, righteousness exalts a nation and sin is a reproach. And the writer of Proverbs says, we groan when the current leadership is in place. But to your point, yeah, all I can say is there are pastors who will say, of course you can have a petition to repeal it. So to me, this becomes for you like an issue of obedience. And let me tell you what I mean by that.
12: Mm-hmm.
0: I'm going to put it in evangelism terms, Sue, okay?
12: Mm-hmm. Yeah.
0: In evangelism terms, when you share Christ with somebody and you get rejected, they're not rejecting you. They're rejecting Jesus and they're rejecting the gospel. And so
12: right.
0: The reason why I'm bringing that up is for the people who are quote unquote rejecting this, they're not rejecting you. They're rejecting the idea that a legislative solution can be had in Colorado. Now, again, does that mean we should give up? I think that the answer is no. Oh, by the way, when you think about other things, because you've been there, because I remember you, I remember vividly your candid declaration and transparent admission that you yourself are deeply invested in this idea. And so,
12: right.
0: So here's what we are. We're committed to standing with women facing a pregnancy decision, whether or not this thing passes or not. In obedience, we're going to ask people to try and find a legal solution. However, we also understand that even if there is no legal solution, we want to communicate with ladies who are pregnant and scared and isolated, who believe that this is their only choice, that there's another choice. That God in His grace and His mercy has given us resources so that we can help you do the right thing.
12: Right.
0: Wouldn't it be great if we could pass a law? Now,
12: that's part of the solution, yes.
0: Yeah, that's part of the solution. And we hope that here, this is ground zero, Colorado. You already know this. You are in the toughest state, not the next to the toughest state. You are in the toughest state in the United States of America. You are at ground zero.
12: Mm-hmm. Yeah, so it was legal since 1967.
0: Right.
12: We were the first to legalize it in the country. And even, I just want to bring out a fact that I read. I got an email from Colorado Life Initiative that they blast out to all the volunteers this week. Even though these pro-life amendments usually fail in Colorado, for every 3 years after it gets on the ballot, there's a 10% decrease in the amount of abortions in the state. And I think it sounds like it's just because people are actually reading it on their ballots that it changes some hearts and minds. And I know we can't legislate everything, but
0: I'm going to push back a little bit and tell you, guess what? Everything we do, it legislates morality. What we've done is we've legislated immorality. So imagine we have a legislation that says you have to stop at a red light. What we're doing is we're legislating safety. But imagine when we legislate that you get to kill your unborn child at any time, we are legislating immorality. So to your point, guess what? It's okay. It's okay. Continue to ask. See every signature as a victory. And if the churches won't let you go in, go to the King Super parking lot.
12: If they'll let me. Sometimes they don't. Well, I think our main focus is, you know, we want to reach out to the churches first.
0: Of course we do.
12: You know, if no one else is going to defend life, we as Christians are supposed to be doing that. We're supposed to be leading the way in this fight.
0: Well, let's hope and pray that God in His grace and His mercy is going to help you find favor. Sue, I gotta go, but as always, I'm so glad you've called.
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4: Still seeing some delay along eastbound I-70. There's an accident there after Ward. That's been causing slow traffic back from about Colfax now. Probably about a 9-minute delay through that area. Westbound 6 between Sheridan and Wadsworth. An accident working in that area. Also northbound Sheridan at West Florida. Have an accident there. With traffic, I'm Tim McLaughlin.
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0: Hey, welcome back, ladies and gentlemen. This is Gino Geraci inviting you to call 303-873-1935. I've been talking a little bit about what constitutes a godly father. And we talked about presence in Deuteronomy chapter 6 and integrity in Proverbs chapter 20, verse 7. And when we're talking about that subject of, well, integrity, we talked about a number of different things. So what I wanted to move on to so was this idea of tender strength. So a godly father is present. A righteous man walks in integrity. And in Ephesians chapter 6, verse 4, Paul says, "Do not provoke your children to anger." So here is the idea. It is the idea that fathers have authority, but they're not to abuse that authority. a good father leads and is gentle. So harshness masquerading as discipline is a failure of character and not a virtue. And so when I talk about promise keeping, financial honesty, accountability without defensiveness, when it says in Ephesians 6:4, fathers, do not provoke your children to anger, but bring them up in the discipline and the instruction of the Lord. So the parallel text is in Colossians chapter 3, verse 21, which says, fathers, do not embitter your children, lest they become discouraged. So there's two different words, Greek words, that are used. Orgidzo. It means to provoke to wrath. And then there's erethidzo, which means to irritate or embitter. And so the idea together paints a picture of cumulative damage, egging your children on. So Paul isn't describing one explosive moment. He's describing a pattern that produces a predictable outcome in a child whose spirit is broken, whose anger has curdled into rebellion or even resignation. And you've got to understand something. When Paul writes those words in Ephesians 6:4, fathers, do not provoke your children to anger, but bring them up in the discipline and instruction of the Lord. This is radical stuff. This is a radical statement in the first century. In the Roman world, there is a thing called patria, potestas, which gave the father absolute legal authority over children, including life and death. So that was, imagine you're living in a culture and a society where your mom and your dad say, I brought you into the world and I can take you out of it. And they're protected by law and culture. Now, thank God, you know, your parents may have said, I brought you into the world and I can take you out of it. There was at least the hidden idea that they can't really legally kill you. Paul isn't trying to undermine paternal authority. He's civilizing and Christifying it, if you will. So what actually provokes children to anger? Well, I'm going to suggest that the short list includes things like hypocrisy. Nothing produces bitter resentment, contempt in a child than a father who demands what he doesn't practice. I need you to tell the truth, but you don't tell the truth. I need you to be selfless, but you're not selfless. Children aren't fooled. They're simply temporarily silenced in the anger, like a deposit that's made in a bank. I'm going to suggest to you that hypocrisy gains a lot more interest in the character, or harshness without tenderness, discipline administered without a genuine understanding that you are loved. In other words, where your father loves you, demonstrates affection towards you, leaves a child feeling that authority is cold and punitive. It produces either fearful compliance or explosive rebellion, rather than genuine character formation. So the rod without the embrace is cruelty with a theological veneer. The rod without love, without affection, without the unconditional regard that I know that my dad deeply loves and cares for me, And what about favoritism? It's found in Genesis chapter 37. You'll remember the story of Jacob's favoritism towards Joseph. It's arguably one of the most documented failures in Scripture. And again, why does that breed animosity and then division within the home? Children have a finely calibrated sense of justice. Maybe one of the very first things a child will say to you is, "That's not fair." So perceived inequity, whether real or imagined, is deeply corrosive. And what about broken promises or chronic unavailability? Or, well, again, guideposts that move, expectations that are not really defined. And of course, I got to tell you something. There's a real problem when you decide to humiliate your children in public. Correction in public, mockery, sarcasm, contempt. These are some of the most damaging things that a father can deploy. They may produce short-term compliance, but they won't. They're going to leave wounds that are going to be very, very, very difficult to heal. And again, emotional absence while physically present. This is probably the most provocative modern form of provocation. The father who's in the room but is not really there. Children interpret this as rejection. Rejection produces anger, and anger that's not dealt with eventually leaves them with a false impression of the God of the Bible. And by the way, marital harmony in the home is one of the things that can provoke children to anger. James Dobson rightly said that maybe one of the most important things that a father can do for their child is to love their mother. Because by loving the mother and marital harmony, it brings security, a template for the covenant of love, and it gives them permission to be children. And so, this is Gino Geraci. Thanks for joining me. I'll be back, hopefully, with some more stuff on what it means to be a good and godly father.
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26: With SRN News, I'm John Scott. Venezuelan migrants living in the U.S. rushing to send aid to family and friends stricken by devastating earthquakes in their home country that have killed at least 188. Local officials and advocates put out calls for donations in communities with large Venezuelan populations in states such as Florida and Texas. Florida Governor Ron DeSantis announcing the closure of the temporary immigration center known as Alligator Alcatraz. The center was built in the Florida swamps last year. Federal officials say they no longer need the extra capacity to handle detention and deportation because they have more permanent facilities. Detroit Lions player Terrion Arnold charged in Tampa, Florida with leading a plot to detain and pistol whip three people whom he believed had stolen from him. The crimes could carry a sentence of up to life in prison. Arnold's lawyer says the NFL player denies the allegations. This is SRN News.
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4: We're looking at an almost 20-minute delay right now along southbound I-25 because of an accident at Castle Pines Parkway that crashes off on the left shoulder, but it looks like it's causing stop-and-go traffic from about I-225 right now. Starting to see a bit of improvement along eastbound I-70. Had that earlier accident after Ward. Things starting to get back to normal there. With traffic, I'm Tim McLaughlin.
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3: Our Denver area forecast the rest of today. Still some scattered showers and thunderstorms passing through into the evening, then slowly decreasing clouds. Might have some patchy fog into early Friday. Lows going to be in the mid-50s. Friday's highs, middle and upper 80s, thanks to mostly sunny skies. Some afternoon and evening showers and storms possible. Then we trend dry, hot, and breezy this weekend. Sunshine, highs low to mid-90s Saturday and Sunday, with lows in the upper 50s and low 60s. I'm Day Weather Meteorologist Don Watzel.
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0: Hey, thanks for joining me on the Gino Geraci Show. This is the program where we typically take your calls and answer your questions about the things you care the most about. We talk about God, and we talk about the historical Jesus. We talk about the Bible, and then we also talk about what the Bible has to say about important issues, but also about important relationships. And I've been talking a little bit about fathers and Father's Day. And you know, there's a wonderful book that I recommend for all parents who are struggling with children. This is a great Father's Day present. It's called The Heart of Anger, and it's by Lou Priolo. It's forwarded by John MacArthur. But this is one of my favorite books about dealing in the home with rebellion and disobedience. One of the things about being a good father has to deal with consistency. And Lou Priolo does a masterful job of talking about child-centered homes versus Christ-centered homes. And so, again, if you want to join me on the program, it's 303-873-1935. That's the number. And, of course, friendly producer Jim is standing by to take your call at 303-873-1935, whether you're listening at 94.7 FM, The Word, or 100.7, or somewhere else around this great big world. I'm happy to take your calls at 303-873-1935. And just by way of review, I was thinking about when we talk about what the Bible has to say about being a good and godly father. The Bible presents fatherhood as a sacred calling. It's one that reflects God's character and leadership. And so one of the characteristics of a good father is a provider. But being a provider is very, very important, but also being a spiritual leader and a teacher and an example. So at the top of the list, if we were going to make such a list, we should probably, again, think about the fact that a godly father knows and follows the Lord. And I hinted at it in the first hour when I talked about Deuteronomy chapter 6, verses 5 through 7, where it says, love the Lord your God with all your heart and with all your soul and with all your strength. These words I'm commanding you today to be upon your heart, and you shall teach them diligently to your children. And speak of them when you sit at home, when you walk along the road, when you lie down, when you get up. It speaks of a lifestyle. So a father's genuine faith is visible. Godly fatherhood begins in the heart. And so a godly father considers his relationship with the Lord as the most important thing in his life and models that godliness for his children. By the way, if that's the case too, it's going to create yet another mechanism where a godly father hopefully becomes a loving and loyal husband. So the way that we think about that is the godly father knows and follows the Lord. The godly father loves and honors his wife. And I talked about that earlier where James Dobson says that the best gift a father can give to his children is to love their mother. And I think that's true. And so the husband's love for his wife becomes a type, a model, a representation of the love that Jesus has for his church. And that's exactly what Paul writes in Ephesians chapter 5, verses 25 through 28, where he says, husbands, love your wives, just as Jesus, as Christ loved the church, and gave himself up for her in the same way. Husbands ought to love their wives as their own bodies. He who loves his wife loves himself. So, what does that do? It creates, when a father loves and honors his wife, it creates a home environment of security and respect. Well, what if I'm divorced? Or what if I'm single? Well, you should still model respect towards the child's mother. And so a godly father accepts responsibility for his children's spiritual training, which I alluded to again earlier. Some fathers think, well, look, my obligations or my duty begins and ends with being a provider. I give them a place to stay and food to eat, clean clothes, and health benefits or whatever, but the scripture teaches that the fathers bear the primary responsibility for their children's spiritual growth. I'm going to use the term education, discipline. Dare we even use the term discipleship? Earlier, again, I talked about Ephesians chapter 6, verse 4. Fathers, don't provoke your children to wrath. Instead, bring them up in the training and the instruction of the Lord. So there's lots of ways that dads can provoke their children. A godly father prays for his children. A godly father will read the Bible, help them understand what it says, and then encourage them to do it. So the godly father encourages Christian character in children by his example, by his instruction, by expectations of his behavior. And the child is going to see it. And so again, are you going to be a child-centered home or are you going to be a Christ-centered home? And of course, a godly father disciplines with love and consistency. By the way, discipline is an expression of love, not anger. Discipline is supposed to correct behavior. Punishment is different from discipline. Punishment is the consequences of behavior. Discipline is the mechanism that I think the Bible talks about.

0: idea that they should be able to do whatever they want without any consequences. In Proverbs chapter 13, verse 24, it says something provocative in our culture. He who spares the rod hates his son, but he who loves him is careful to discipline him. We live in a culture that finds it very, very difficult to understand the line between discipline and abuse. There is such a thing as godly discipline, and there's such a thing as inappropriate abuse. I'm not saying the Bible supports abuse. 303-873-1935. I'll be right back.
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2: An accident now blocking the right lane eastbound I-70 at Brighton Boulevard. Probably see some slow traffic through that area. Also southbound I-25 at Castle Pines Parkway. That crash is over on the left shoulder now, but we've been seeing some slow traffic back into the tech center because of that. Also getting some clearing eastbound I-70 after Ward Road. With traffic, I'm Tim McLaughlin.
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5: What do you do for a living? 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
0: Hey, welcome back, ladies and gentlemen. This is Gino Geraci. I've been talking about fatherhood, and I've been talking a little bit about a book called The Heart of Anger by Lou Priolo, which was forwarded by John MacArthur. It's actually one of the most used books in my library, because as I'm dealing with moms and dads and their children, it provides some very, very practical advice on how to deal with rebellion and disobedient children. And one of the things that it has this massive list of the characteristics of a fool as it's outlined in the book of Proverbs. And it goes from Proverbs.

0: Proverbs chapter 1 all the way down to Proverbs chapter 29, verse 11. But again, if you want to join me on the program, it's 303-873-1935. But basically, it talks about the characteristics of a fool, despising wisdom and instruction, hating knowledge, grieving their mother, enjoying or devising mischief, being right in their own eyes, quick to anger, hates to depart from evil. They're deceitful, arrogant, careless, rejecting father's instruction, despising mother or father, doesn't respond well to discipline, doesn't understand wisdom, has a worldly focus, grieves parents, hurts parents, won't discuss any viewpoint but their own, provokes others to strife and anger, a smart mouth usually gets them in trouble, is quarrelsome, a spendthrift, that means not good with money, repeats his folly, that's the very definition of foolishness, trusts his own heart, can't resolve conflicts, gives full vent to his anger. This is one of the book of Proverbs provides perhaps one of the best profiles of a rebellious child. And so, in everyday language, when we think of a fool in our culture and society, we might think of someone who lacks intelligence or common sense. But in the scripture, this word means something far deeper and far more important. A fool is a person who rejects God's wisdom and then lives in moral and spiritual rebellion against him. So when the Bible uses that term, fool, it is a person who, I'm going to use the term, is void of judgment. And again, who rejects what God has to say. And so the biblical definition adds the dimension of someone who rejects or disregards God's word. So they reject what God's word has to say about any given subject, and then clearly they reject what God's word has to say about them. And so the Bible lists characteristics of such a person, contrasting them with the person who's wise. In other words, foolishness in the Bible isn't about intelligence or intellect or intellectual capacity. It's about the heart attitude towards God. And so according to the Bible, a fool can be very intelligent, but he or she lives as if God doesn't exist or as if God's commands don't matter. And so in Psalm 14:1, it gives the clearest definition. The fool has said in his heart, there is no God. They are corrupt. They have done abominable works. There's none who does good. And again, that idea of abominable works, or even that root word of abomination, is one of those Hebrew words that literally becomes the strongest way to express disgust. And so the passage in Psalm 14:1 shows that foolishness is moral and spiritual corruption. So the Hebrew uses several different words that translates fool. And some of you are familiar with the word Nabal, because it was the name of a famous man who dies after confronting David, who was married to a very wise woman named Abigail. But Nabal means senseless. But it could also mean morally perverse. You know, who would name their child that? But again, it describes someone who's spiritually dull and refuses to acknowledge God, like in Psalm 14:1. And of course, like I said, in 1 Samuel chapter 25, which tells the story of Nabal, where he acts with arrogance. But again, here's the idea. He's acting in a way that he thinks, well, I'm not going to bring God into my thinking, But there's another word that's used in the Hebrew language called keseh, and it means to be stubborn or self-confident. It's a person who despises wisdom and instruction in Proverbs chapter 1, verse 22. So this is the most common word, by the way, for fool in the book of Proverbs. It describes someone who knows what is right and then refuses to do it. And then there's a word, iwul, which means perverse or morally deficient. But its emphasis is on foolishness and wicked behavior. And then there's another word in the Hebrew language which carries the idea of being naive or simple. So that's a word that more often describes a person who's just, who can be manipulated, misled, because they lack discernment. And of course, the main Greek word for fool is moros. We get the word moron from that. It means dull, sluggish. So again, in the original Greek language, it didn't mean someone who was intelligently deficient, but morally deficient. The Greek word that use for unthinking or without understanding describes a person who's acting irrationally, which again is the idea that that the fool's core problem is their rejection of wisdom. And so when you look at what the Bible says in the book of Proverbs, you know, a godly father knows and follows God, loves his wife, is responsible for his children's teaching, disciplines, leads by example, lives under God's authority. So when we talk about the book of Proverbs and the characteristics of a fool, after I've given you those definitions, as I've repeatedly said, the fool rejects God and his wisdom. The fool hates knowledge and instruction. In Proverbs chapter 1, verse 22, how long, you simple ones, will you love simplicity? For scorners delight in their scorning, and fools hate knowledge. What this reminds me of is almost all of the popular media in all of its forms, whether it's on TV, whether it's on social media, even when it's on the radio. In Proverbs 15:5, it says that a fool despises his father's instruction, but he who receives correction is prudent. A wise person welcomes correction. A fool resents it. So imagine when a mistake has been made. Not a knowing one, but just a mistake. And it's pointed out, hey, you made a mistake. So a fool speaks without thinking. They're known for their careless, proud, destructive speech. In Proverbs 18:7, it says, a fool's mouth is his destruction, and his lips are the snare of his soul. This is the writer of Proverbs' way of saying, sometimes when you open your mouth and you say stupid things, people will call you on it. 303-873-1935. That's the number if you want to join me on the program. I'll be right back.
1: Here's today's Billy Graham Minute.
2: The scripture says it is appointed unto man once to die, and after that the judgment. And so the Bible teaches that we are all headed toward death.
0: I know. At first, that seems like a lot to take in. Death can be a scary thing. But Billy Graham knew you don't have to be afraid of death.
2: If God is there, if Christ is there, you can walk through that door without fear, and you can know for sure that you're going to heaven. And people ask me, am I afraid to die? No, I'm looking forward to it because I know that I'm going into the presence of Christ. And if you are prepared to die, you're prepared to live.
0: Would you like to have that kind of peace of mind? We can help you with that at findpeacewithgod.net. 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We're the Billy Graham Evangelistic Association.
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4: We had an earlier accident eastbound I-70 at Brighton Boulevard. Looks like that's been cleared out of there, but we're still seeing slow traffic back from about Federal. Southbound I-25 at Castle Pines Parkway had an accident there earlier. That crash is over on the left shoulder right now, but you might still see some slowing through there. And also getting word of an accident southbound Santa Fe after Mississippi. I'm Tim McLaughlin with traffic.
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0: Hey, welcome back, ladies and gentlemen. This is Gino DeRacy. So glad you could join me. The number 303-873-1935. Let's see who's up. Jim, welcome to the program.
16: How you doing, Gino?
0: Well, I am doing good. Long time no hear from.
16: I know. Well, I'm in town the next couple of days. I thought I'd check in.
0: Well, I'm glad that you did. How can I help you?
16: Well, I thought I'd text you to see if you got time for lunch tomorrow.
0: Well, that would be great. Tomorrow is Friday. You know what? I have a funeral. Jim, I have a funeral at 1 o'clock.
16: Oh.
0: So we would have to do it, like, really early, like at 11-ish. Or else I'm just not going to be able to do it.
16: Yeah. Well, we could probably do that or maybe afterwards either way.
0: Okay, yeah. And so I was going to ask you, Jim Burr, who invented the binocular telescope, have you been doing some research writing and about Disclosure Day and Steven Spielberg? I mean, you're an astronomer and UFOs, and you've been looking in the heavens for a very, very long time. Have you ever seen any unidentified flying objects or celestial phenomenon that you had no good explanation for?
16: No, I have not. I have a lot of friends. I have a number of friends that have sent me pictures, mostly weather balloons. In fact, our pastor called me up and said, "Look, go out, look, you know." And so I went out and put a telescope on it. Yeah, it was just a weather balloon. I haven't seen a thing, no. And I think with all this talk about UFOs, I think it's a demonic.
0: Uh-huh.
16: You know, God created two types of beings, physical beings that are subject to the law of physics, and then they have the evil ones, you know, that
0: defy the law of physics.
16: Yeah, right. So, and I don't know if you take a look at look up the Lucifer telescope and what they're saying about, they're looking for an they've said, you know, soon the world is going to look to aliens for their salvation. We've got to reread the Bible. That's an interesting acronym. It's an acronym for the instrument.
0: Oh, you mean the Lucifer Telescope?
16: Yeah, Mount Graham, Arizona, yeah. And
0: I'm looking it up.
16: He may come impersonating Christ, in a UFO. And it's interesting, if you Google, the top rabbi in Israel is now holding meetings with the Messiah, and he's about to receive his name of the Messiah. Well, he's missed the Messiah, and I think Satan can step in and deceive people that way too.
0: So I looked it up. The Lucifer telescope stands for large. It's been renamed to LUCI, large binocular telescope.
16: Arizona.
0: Yes. So, yeah, Mount Graham, Arizona. And so apparently the rechristening of it, it says a University of Arizona spokesman said, no offense was meant, Lucifer just sounds cool. What an amazing thing to say, you know.
16: Of course, the word has to do with light, too, you know. So.
0: Yes.
16: I'll text you some statements on that by some Jesuits who work there, who are in charge of this thing.
0: It sounds very interesting. And I know that they're founded by, or actually staffed by Jesuits, but they have apparently a serious institutional commitment to astronomy. But I've also been fairly interested in the Vatican's take on this extraterrestrial phenomenon. And they seem to be very, very open to these kinds of demonic deceptions, which I find fairly frustrating, you know.
16: There's this guy that just did this documentary on God versus the aliens, and he's been given access to the Vatican's, you know, secret library. And he kind of, you know, he basically said that the Pope is hoping to welcome the first alien, hopefully this year, and that he's appointed an astronomer, head of, you know, his department, who said he would be willing to baptize aliens, you know.
0: Wow.
16: And so, you know, I mean, this is in the news every day. There's a number who announced that they're going to materialize in 2027. I mean, I don't know that, how they know that, but I've read several reports saying this. They're going to be here pretty quick because the government has to desensitize people. We'd peep out, freak out, you know. In fact, Ronald Reagan said, you know, if we discover aliens, it would unite the world, you know, because of the danger. People would come together to defend ourselves against aliens, you know. So, it's all interesting.
0: Well, I would be interested to know if you plan to see Steven Spielberg's film Disclosure Day.
16: I have not. No, I don't know. I just hear about it. Yeah, I haven't seen, read the reviews or seen any trailers on it. Actually, I know there's.
0: I've watched the trailer, and I have read a couple of reviews, and most of the reviews that I've read, even from the unbeliever, have panned the film as being a sort of a vanity project. This from, you know, a world famous filmmaker, and so it's being met with a little skepticism, which I find refreshing, and that people are pointing out some of the religious symbolism in it, and addressing some of the things that they say, hey, if this deception takes place, that many Christians will be deceived. I suspect that might be true, that superficial.
16: Yeah, you know David Reeves, right? He was on this morning on a 15-minute program discussing that, and I called him up. I got him on my cell. Oh, hey, Jimmy, how you doing? He bought our telescope stuff, you know. And so he has a commentary that was on MS today, this morning, discussing that very thing. So it's in the news, that's for sure. It's exciting to see.
0: Yeah, by all means, send me a note, send me a text, see what might work for you, and maybe we can have lunch tomorrow.
16: Yeah, how close is where you're at to where we go for lunch, or... After
0: I am at the church, so if we meet, I've got the radio program, you know.
16: Oh, that's
0: so
16: right.
0: So that might be a problem, but you know we'll work something out.
16: Yeah, okay, very good.
0: Jim Burr, it's always great to hear from you. Inventor of the binocular telescope and a hero of mine. This is Gino Geraci. Thanks for joining me.

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1: Americans are embracing chatbots.
2: They are powered by artificial intelligence and can simulate interactions with an actual human being. According to a new poll from the Pew Research Center, most people use chatbots to help them with work or school or to search the web for information. But the poll finds a disturbing number of Americans, 10% now, are using chatbots for emotional support, and 4% admit they use them for companionship. Young people are adopting the technology faster than older folks. Michael Harrington reporting.
1: The Supreme Court barring a former Louisiana inmate from suing prison officials who cut his dreadlocks in violation of his religious beliefs. The justice's ruling against Damon Landor, who is a Rastafarian, holding that a federal law designed to protect inmates' religious rights, it does not permit lawsuits for money damages. This is SRN News.
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4: Up on I-25 at 38th and Park Avenue, we've got an accident that's blocking two right lanes there, causing stop-and-go traffic from 48th Avenue. Southbound Santa Fe after Mississippi, an accident causing slow traffic from I-25. And westbound Hamden between South Cherokee Street and South Elati, an accident there. With traffic, I'm Tim McLaughlin.
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14: 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And we're going to start posting some of our programs. And, you know, I've been talking a little bit about the Godly Father, a biblical portrait. And so I'm going to give you a little list, and we're going to go through it quickly, but you might, if you have the opportunity, just to write down some of these passages and reflect on them. So the Godly Father is present. That's Deuteronomy chapter 6, verses 6 and 7. Remember, the Godly Father shows up. Integrity. That's Proverbs chapter 20, verse 7. A righteous man walks in his integrity. And then, of course, tender strength in Ephesians chapter 6, verse 4. Paul says, fathers, don't provoke your children to anger. And number 4, a faithful provider in 1 Timothy chapter 5, verse 8. Provisions, by the way, aren't just financial. It's security in the broadest sense. It's a kind of emotional, spiritual, and also a physical provision. So a father who provides creates stability, an environment where a family can flourish, not just survive. And then the Godly Father is an intentional teacher in Proverbs chapter 4, verses 1 through 4. Solomon remembered his father sitting him down and then telling him the truth. So good fathers, well, they're not going to outsource formation entirely to schools or coaches or churches. Don't get me wrong, a church plays a role, coaches play a role, schools play a role, but fathers, look for teachable moments and then take advantage of them. And of course, forgiveness and repentance. I just taught this in Luke chapter 15, verse 20. The prodigal father ran to his returning son. It's a kind of vivid picture of grace. But equally important, good and godly fathers model repentance themselves. Children need to see their dad every once in a while say, I was wrong. I'm sorry. By the way, this is the difference between a powerful thing that's going to leave a lasting impression versus hypocrisy. And of course, discipline, a prayerful intercessor, a godly father is going to tell a story about God's faithfulness. You know what that means? A godly father is also going to make sure that hope is a part of that child's life. And so, again, in the eyes of a child, the father isn't the one with the impressive resume. He's the one who stayed. He's the one who said he was sorry. He's the one who showed up, who prayed when no one was watching, who loved their mother. This is Gino Geraci. Thanks for joining me.
15: Welcome to Breakpoint, a daily look at an ever-changing culture through the lens of unchanging truth. For the Colson Center, I'm John Stone Street. Much has been written about the crisis of meaning, especially among young adults.
16: Back in 2023, Harvard's On Edge report found that 58% of 18 to 25-year-olds experienced little or no meaning or purpose during the previous month. 50% reported that their mental health suffered from, and I quote, not knowing what to do with my life. And then just this year, Talker Research reported that 32% of Americans are suffering an existential crisis, and that includes 52% of Gen Z. And it's no accident that this crisis of meaning has coincided with the rise of transgender ideology. This idea that the internal perception and projection of oneself is what's really true, and that biology, family, culture, religion, and everyone else should be made to align with it, that's the ultimate social experiment. Specifically, it's the attempt to make meaning as if there were no meaning to who we are. Now, the many contributing factors to these phenomena, a primary intellectual source is the thought of Jean-Paul Sartre, who was born 121 years ago this month. Sartre was a central figure in the philosophical movement called existentialism. In fact, the term existentialism is derived from Sartre's most famous statement, that existence precedes essence. With this saying, Sartre inverts the traditional understanding of the relationship between essence, which refers to a thing's nature or purpose, and existence. See, historically, across most times and cultures, essence was considered logically prior to existence. Thus, there's a fixed human nature or essence within which people participate or exist. Sartre rejected the notion of a fixed human nature. Instead, he argued that the individual has to decide their nature. Without a fixed nature, humans were then radically free to choose their value and their identity. And though this idea of so-called radical freedom sounds liberating, for Sartre, it was not a gift. Rather, he said, humans are condemned to be free. No matter how we define ourselves or what meaning we make, it's all done, he believed, within a meaningless, absurd universe. It's meaningless that we're born, Sartre once said. It's meaningless that we die. In fact, he vividly described the terrifying prospect of meaning-making in terms of anguish and nausea, but he still believed it was the only path to an authentic life. We decide what values and causes we should pursue, even though we know our choices are in the end arbitrary and meaningless. For Sartre, the only alternative was what he called bad faith, to deny radical freedom by blaming a fixed nature or culture or an upbringing for the decisions we make. Now, Sartre's greatest impact on America was during the post-war years, especially the 1960s, but his ideas influenced a number of radical cultural movements that have followed. His emphasis on anguish as the centerpiece of authentic living contributed greatly to a therapeutic culture obsessed with anxiety and victimhood. The idea of bad faith undermined institutions, roles, and social traditions. In all of it, Sartre's ideas have brought to us this current crisis of meaning among young adults. To borrow a phrase, Sartre is one of those thinkers who rules the world from the grave. A dominant intellectual during his lifetime, his ideas still continue to shape hearts, minds, and cultures, and not in a good way. And because his ideas are now fully in the cultural water, they continue to have consequences and, yes, victims. So they must be identified and refuted wherever we find them. Even more, they should be replaced by better ideas, ideas that are true and good about the meaning of life and the value of the human person. For the Colson Center, I'm John Stone Street with Breakpoint. Today's Breakpoint was co-authored by Dr. Glenn Sunshine. And for more resources or to share this commentary with others, go to ColsonCenter.org/radio.
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1: With SRN News, I'm John Scott. The U.S. government dispatching a disaster response team to Venezuela after deadly earthquakes, while also providing $150 million to relief groups working there. The death toll now at 188, which is expected to rise. A top official of the National Park Service says a liner along the bottom of the Lincoln Memorial reflecting pool was cut with a sharp knife or razor this month, causing damage to the foam sealant installed as part of a $16 million rehabilitation project. In consumer news, Apple announcing an increase in prices for Macs and iPads, citing a memory chip shortage brought on by the artificial intelligence boom. The Cupertino, California-based company called the demand spike an unprecedented challenge for the consumer electronics industry. Analysts expect iPhone prices to rise later this year also. This is SRN News.
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0: Up on I-25 at Park Avenue, have an accident there that's blocking the two right lanes. Seeing stop-and-go traffic from 58th Avenue, looking like about an 8 to 10 minute delay there. Also, westbound I-70 between Wadsworth and Kipling had a disabled vehicle. Right now, that is blocking the left shoulder, causing a bit of a delay through that area. And southbound Santa Fe at Mississippi, a crash. With traffic, I'm Tim McLaughlin.
2: Our Denver area forecast the rest of today. Still some scattered showers and thunderstorms passing through into the evening, then slowly decreasing clouds. Might have some patchy fog into early Friday. Lows going to be in the mid-50s. Friday's highs, middle and upper 80s, thanks to mostly sunny skies. Some afternoon and evening showers and storms possible. Then we trend dry, hot, and breezy this weekend. Sunshine, highs low to mid-90s Saturday and Sunday, with lows in the upper 50s and low 60s. I'm Day Weather Meteorologist Don Watson.
4: Current temperature,
5: 74 degrees.
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